0: And by the time I got to college, I had some pretty deep struggles. You know, who I was as a person, who I wanted to be as a person, the different things I was willing to do to myself in the self-harm realm. And, you know, and part of that is, you know, childhood for me was an interesting experience. And it's still, even now, like, it's an interesting experience because I get to talk with my parents a lot about, you know, because they want to know, what was it like for you growing up? And it's always a challenge because who my parents are now is not who my parents were then.
1: Right.
0: You know, and growing up, my mom and dad really tried. They really tried to love us well and to do things well, but they had their baggage and they had the baggage that their parents gave them. And, you know, it's easy to look back at the past and go, okay, well, if I had been there, I would do it differently. And the reality is, no, you wouldn't. If you'd have been them, raised like they were, you would have done the exact same things that they would have done. And there were some definite issues in our house growing up. And a lot of those issues affected me in ways that just kind of fed that self-loathing.
1: Yeah.
0: You know, this wouldn't happen if I was loved, that kind of thing. But man, they were really trying. And my parents bought into kind of that mid-early 90s belief that if you just take your kids to school, if you'll just take, not school, that's not right. If you just take your kids to church
1: Sure.
0: and you take them to the classes and you do the Wednesday night, then everything's going to be fine. And that's what we did. We did the really normal American nominal Christianity. Go to church on Sunday, do whatever you want the other 6 days of the week, and then go to church again on Sunday. And the one upside to the way we were raised in that particular denomination was that we were given a deep love for Scripture. We were in the Scripture all the time. And that, for me, was a big part of even just eventually becoming Catholic. Because for me, part of the journey was, if I'm going to come into the church, the Scripture has to be a part of this.
1: Right.
0: And for that, I'm very thankful. But the rest of it was just this endless cycle of, I want to love Jesus, but I hate who I am as a person.
1: Well, and it's interesting too, because probably you know, the suspicion towards the instruments and other, I imagine, other things, other details of daily life, that suspicion, I would guess, played into that cycle in the sense of, you know, really setting one up to despair because it's setting up such a high standard without really knowing the heart of it.
0: Right.
1: Yeah.
0: Yeah, I mean, I remember as a young adult going to guys within the church who were older than me and asking them, why is it that I feel more alive in my car listening to this song by this person with the drums and the guitar and all the stuff than I do when I'm standing in worship? And then internally, you're constantly fighting, well, but I enjoy this and I like that, but this church says that it's wrong. Or I have this addiction problem, but I can't get rid of it. You know, what does that mean? Does God really actually love me, or am I like one of the rejects? Or, you know, and so you fight that whole battle the whole time. But that was.
1: It's probably hard, really hard to make sense too of, like, how do I regard my body as a creation of God,
0: right?
1: you know, and my human nature, right? That really makes it difficult to understand how to deal with experiences of pain and addiction and those kind of
0: Right.
1: things, because you've been divorced from what God has made.
0: Right. And there's no historical context to base your faith on.
1: Right.
0: So you don't have anywhere to go to be like, okay, well, did anybody write about this struggle? Did anybody talk about this struggle?
1: Right.
0: And I'm sure, like, at some point we'll get into that, but, like, as a Catholic, I can point you to 100 things. I can point you to 100 saints that have all said, well, if you're dealing with this, then here's the route that you walk. But as a kid, I didn't have that. I just had, I hate me and I'm supposed to be good. So what do I do with that? You know, and all the time really wanting to love Christ.
1: I mean, we'll get into it more later and derail us too much now, but, like, there's the importance of the explicit teachings of a particular faith, but also sort of the background paradigm, the worldview, you know, and the church, the paradigm of a very sacramental worldview, recognizing that your human nature is good, oriented towards happiness, but it's just been disfigured by sin.
0: Right.
1: Like, that backdrop is so important to then, like, processing experiences of life properly. And the church is there to kind of give us, like, you, I don't know if it was on the show or beforehand, but Chesterton's quote about the church gives us the walls of the playground.
0: Right.
1: You know, to keep us headed in the right path.
0: Yeah, but everything that you need is available to you.
1: Yeah.
0: So we get through childhood, we get to college. all kinds of dark, ugly things in college. Mm-hmm. And then near the end of my 4+ years, my wife and I get married.
1: Which college?
0: So I went to Abilene Christian University in Abilene, Texas.
1: All right.
0: And I was a bit of a speedy young man in high school, and I did track and field and athletics, and went to Oklahoma Christian on a full ride scholarship and got hurt, had to retire. And my soon to be wife was going to school in Abilene Christian. It was closer to home. So I transferred to Abilene Christian and no idea what to do with my life. I think I changed majors maybe like 5, 6, 7 times. And every time just trying to find that thing and that would help me feel okay with me.
1: Yeah.
0: Well, if I have this major, then maybe I'll be okay. Or if I wear these clothes, maybe I'll be okay. And my wife will tell you, she has seen more iterations of me as a human being than probably most people go through in their life, because I was constantly trying to find that thing that would make me okay.
1: Right.
0: So I met my bride in high school at the end of our senior year. And we dated for a good bit. We had a few black holes in there. And then near the end of our college career, we got married. And it was that beginning where we're trying to figure out how to do life. We're trying to be grown adults. We're trying to do this thing. I don't know what I'm doing. I end up unemployed for 6 months. My wife's working. We're bleeding money pretty fast. And my mom says, hey, why don't you try substitute teaching? Why don't you substitute? And then figure out if you like this teaching thing, because you tried that once. And if you like the teaching thing, then you can finish your certificate and go get a teaching job. I said, okay, that's a good idea. At least I can make a little bit of money because we're hurting. And I did that. And part of that is how we got to this place of like, okay, I think we're on a different kind of faith journey, because I finished my teaching certificate. I got a job teaching in a little bitty town of West, just north of Waco, Texas. And we moved to Waco. And it was in Waco that my wife and I are going to church. There was a Church Christ there that we were participating in. And my wife's sister comes home from this retreat and she starts talking about it. And she's talking about Jesus and the Holy Spirit in ways that I've never heard before, and dreams, and God speaks and he talks to us. I'm like, that's insane. What do you mean like God talks to us? That's nuts. And we go for a walk a few days after this experience, and my wife just out of the blue looks at me and she goes, do you want to go to that? Because there's a women's version and a men's version. I said, do you want to go? Is that something you want to be on? And I was like, man, I don't know why, but I really do. I really want to go. And it's not your normal retreat, right? So usual retreats are 3 to 4 days. This was 6.5 days. And the stuff that you normally do in a 3-day retreat, we did in the first 6 hours. And then everything after that was just running full steam after the Lord.
1: Wow.
0: And in the middle of that retreat, we did a fast. And it was the first time I'd ever heard fasting outside of like Jesus fasted the wilderness. And the guy came out and he said, okay, we're going to do a monastic fast. I'm like, well, first of all, what do you mean by monastic? What does that even mean? I don't know what that means. And the instructions we were given were, you're going to go out, you're going to spend time with the Lord. You're not going to eat and you're not going to talk. Here's all the things you're going to work through and you can come back at this time. Now, thankfully, they gave us Gatorade because it was July in Texas. And if you go out into the wilderness without anything to drink in July in Texas, you don't come back.
1: Right.
0: So we were equipped. We were sent out and I worked through some things. I cried a lot of tears and I came back and the guy in charge said, you'll know when it's time to break the fast. And that's all I'm going to tell you. Okay, cool. So we come back and they start playing the worship music. And the facilitator and the volunteers, they all start worshiping. Okay, so we can talk. So we all start worshiping. They bring out a table and they set the table down and they line up all the implements for communion. And this is a Protestant retreat. So it's just normal, flatbread, grape juice. And the guys start lining up. So I get in line and we're singing a song and the song starts playing in the background. And I go from being in the room and I really hesitate because I don't even know the right language for this.
1: Sure, sure.
0: But what felt like a vision.
1: Yeah.
0: And I am in the upper room with Christ. And he takes a piece of bread and he breaks it and he hands it to me and he kisses me on the forehead and he says, it's good. And I just like broke on my knees, puddle, boogers, tears, the whole messy everything. Because I knew in that moment that Christ wasn't talking about the bread. He was talking about me. Mm. It was the first time I'd ever heard anybody say something like that in a way that it got past all of the layers of self-hate.
1: Yeah.
0: And I came home radically different. Mm. got off the bus. My wife is standing there. She looks at me and she goes, "You're shiny." And I don't know what you mean by that. She's like, "I don't know. There's like a glow to you or something." So I come home. And I was talking about it earlier. I come home and I had this room in my house at this point. We've been married a few years and it was called the Bat Cave. And it was wall-to-wall shelves, exactly what you'd think it would be. It was wall-to-wall shelves, comic books, action figures, thousands of dollars. And my wife's at work. It's summer. I'm off from teaching. So I go in the room. I box everything up. I put it in a shelf, a chair, and a place to sit my Bible. And my wife comes home and she says, "What are you doing?" And I said, "I'm either funding a mission trip or I'm funding a college fund." And she's like, "Well, hold on. What do you mean by like college fund?" Mm-hmm. I said, "Well, I think we've been wrong. Because when we got married, our agreement was we're going to wait 5 years to have kids. We're super young. We got married really young. We don't know each other. We don't know how to do life. We don't know how to be adults. We need to do some life together and then talk about having kids." And somewhere around year three, all of our friends had kids. My in-laws had kids. And nothing about having kids looked cool. It looked awful. And my wife and I are having a blast. We're living it up. We're doing all kinds of fun things. And so we get to this point and we said, "Okay, you know what? If God doesn't do anything, when I turn 30, I'm going to go get fixed. And we're just not going to do this kid thing. Because kids seem like they're pretty terrible." And I met Christ. I had that vision of Christ at the age of 29, 3 months before my birthday. And I came back and I was like, "Babe, I think we're wrong. I think actually God wants to give us kids. And I think kids are a big deal." Because we were at the retreat and we're in the room and a man is sitting there and he's confessing to the whole room that he judged one woman for having an abortion and then helped a second woman go have an abortion. Mm. And he lays down on the ground. And he starts weeping in front of Christ. And the guy who's facilitating it, he said, "You know, he shouldn't be the only one on the floor. If anybody in this room has helped participate, done anything with abortion, you need to be on the floor confessing and repenting to Christ." There were 24 of us at that retreat. Three of us didn't get on the floor. And I was one of the three. And I remember looking around the room and praying for these guys and thinking, "Oh man, kids are a big deal."
1: Yeah.
0: I came home, so my wife had this conversation and she goes, "Okay, I have to go. Because you're up here now and I'm down here now and I don't know what to do with this. I need to go." So she goes. And the Lord speaks over and over and over again about wanting to give us the gift of the fruit of her womb, like wanting to bless us, wanting us to have kids. She comes back and she's like, "Yeah, I think we're supposed to have kids."
1: Wow.
0: And 3 months later, we were pregnant with my son.
1: Oh, praise God.
0: And we have two beautiful children, and they're a huge part of our story.
1: Yeah.
0: So we do all of that, but I come back from that retreat, and I told my wife, I said, "I'm not going back to the Church of Christ. I'm done. I have been free to worship. I've listened to music with instruments, like I've had all of it, and I'm not going back to that because that feels like slavery." Not slavery, that's intense. It feels like I've been chained.
1: Yeah.
0: And I would like to be unchained now. So we left the Church of Christ, we explored some different churches, and we end up at this non-denominational church, which was kind of a big deal in Waco. And I watch all these different people worship, and I'm like, "That, yes. That's what I just experienced, and that's what I want all the time. These people are coming back hot and sweaty and tired from worshiping in front of God, and that's what I want. I want to love God with my everything." So we joined that church, and we're there for a couple of years, and one of the young adult leaders says, "Hey, we're going to take a retreat to South Africa. If you want to go, let's go." And I'm like, "I'm in. I don't know how to get a passport. I don't know anything about missions. I don't know anything about anything, but I'm going because I think that's what Jesus wants me to do." So I had all that stuff that I boxed up, I sold, paid for a good chunk of my mission trip. We go to South Africa, and it's the coolest thing I've ever done. I'm just getting to tell people about Jesus and love people where they are and love the people that I'm working with. And it was incredible. It's the first time I'd really ever been outside of Texas. Mm-hmm. And I came back and just like, let's go. Life is amazing. And it was about a year after that mission trip where I woke up from a dream. And my wife and I and our son were all in South Africa together. And I got to Jennifer and I said, I kind of don't know what to do with this. I need to like ask some pastors about this dream. So I asked a few pastors and the young family pastor, he said, I think the Lord's inviting you to go back, but I think you all need to go. If you can't all go, I wouldn't go. So we did. We emptied our bank account. I mean, we went. We were like, we're going. And the Lord wants us to go. So the three of us get on a plane and go back to South Africa. We spend a week there We had an incredible time, and it was at that trip that I came back to my wife and I said, I think I want to do this forever. I want to just go to the world and tell people about Jesus, because people don't know how amazing Jesus is.
1: Wow.
0: I want to do that. How do we do that? So we came back, and people in our church said, well, if you're serious about it, you need to do our discipleship school. He said, okay, how do we make that happen? We're both working full time. We have a little boy. We have some, you know, house in the suburbs of work, Waco. What do? So we sold our house. We sold a big chunk of our stuff. We moved into a little bitty house in Waco proper, and we did the discipleship school at night. So I would work all day. Jen became full-time mom. We hired one of the greatest human beings on the planet to be our babysitter. Mm-hmm. I left her to pieces. She's like one of my kids. And we did this discipleship school for a year.
1: Is this something there at the church?
0: At the church. Okay. It was a part of their program.
1: Gotcha.
0: And so we did that. And in the midst of all that, just over and over again, had this affirmation of, yeah, you're called to go do missions. You should go do missions. And so we trained for a year, felt like we were being called to a part of Asia. And we finished the year and we moved to Houston. And in Houston, we did what was called the church planting school. Same umbrella church. It was just a church planted in Houston. And there was a guy down there who was running the church planting school who did missions in a part of the Middle East that takes a lot of belief in Jesus to go to that part of the world and share Christ.
1: Yeah.
0: And I wanted to train under him. And so we went down there, we did that, had some bumps on the road along the way. And at the end of that year, finally had a plan for, we thought we were going to go to this part of Africa. We thought we were going to go to another part of Africa. And in the midst of all of that, we ended up in Southeast Asia. We sold everything we had, moved down into 8 suitcases. My wife's 5 months pregnant with our second. And we're like, okay, we're going to Southeast Asia.
1: Wow.
0: Yeah. That's where I think if I were at a point like at where in my story does God open the door for me to become Catholic? Mm-hmm. It was that trip, because we get back from Southeast Asia after 7 months and we are broken past what I can imagine. It went really, really bad. We're physically sick. We're spiritually sick. We're mentally not great. My son's having the time of his life because he's 4 and he has no idea what's going on. But we get back from that trip and everything in us is like, I'm done. I remember sitting at a table and I'm talking with the Lord. I'm like, Lord, I don't even want to touch a paintbrush or piece of paper. I don't want to tell anybody about anything. I don't want to do anything. But I'm about to have to go back into the classroom and do all of that. I have to be Jesus to these kids. I have to make art. And I don't want to do any of it because I'm broken.
1: Yeah.
0: And I don't know what to do now.
1: Let's get maybe a good spot for a break, Garrett. We'll go pick back up there and kind of just see how you process all that. But amazing stuff. Okay. So we'll be back in just a couple minutes. So stay tuned for that. I want to remind you, as always, that if you have questions about the Catholic Church, if you're thinking about becoming Catholic, behind the show, we have a whole network of converts to the Catholic Church and those who are asking those questions on that journey. 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So stay tuned. See you then.

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0: Welcome back to the Journey Home program. We're entering the second half of our hour tonight, speaking with Garrett Hines. He's a former evangelical missionary. And I didn't mention it earlier, but his website is garretthines.com. We'll make sure we talk about the end, but you know, I know you're an iconographer and you have a podcast. What was the
1: YouTube channel? Father's Lion Studio.
0: Father's Lion Studio. So we'll talk about those projects at the end there, but if you want to check it out in the meantime, that's garretthines.com. So Garrett, again, thanks for sharing your story with us.
1: Thanks for having me.
0: We left off, again, you just had this experience. You'd been so gung-ho about these mission trips, whatever, but you got back and this one went bad, as you said, and you were really processing that. But let's dig back into that just for a moment. Like, what happened? Why did it go so bad?
1: Right. So we sell everything. We move overseas, and in our minds, we're not coming back. Like, we sold our cars. We rehomed our dogs. We everything's gone.
0: Yeah.
1: And at 6 months, we just had our daughter. So she was born where we were living. Mm-hmm. We just had our daughter. I've done a major life career change, and all of the things that are supposed to happen to drive you crazy have happened. And at 6 months, the team leaders that we're serving, they come to us, they say, hey, we finished your evaluation. And I'm like, what evaluation? I've done all your schools. I've done all your things. Yeah. Why am I here being evaluated? I thought we were good to go. And at that meeting, the short version of it, two things happened. One, they started it with, hey, we want you to know we prayed about this. It's really important. We prayed. And God said. And the last thing that a person like me needs to hear is that God said. Because the other half of that was, you're not good enough. And that was the short version. Now, that's my interpretation, right? Yeah. And those weren't the exact words that they used. But the short version was, hey, I don't think this is for you.
0: Yeah.
1: And that's okay. Go back and be, you know, whatever.
0: Yeah.
1: In my brain, I heard, thank you for affirming everything I believed over the last 30 years about how I'm not good enough. And nosedive back into that cycle of self-hate.
0: Right.
1: So we move back. And now we're trying to put all the pieces back together.
0: Mm-hmm.
1: And after about a year being back, I could tell my wife and I, we were holding it together long enough to keep my son and my newly born daughter from knowing that we're in a bad way. Mm-hmm. But we get to about a year and I'm thinking like, we're not recovering. We're not getting back. And there was a program that I've been listening to on podcasts, and one of their advertisers was this place called Restoring the Soul. And it is a ministry in Colorado that focuses on counseling and therapy for people who have been hurt in ministry or missions. And I call them, I tell them my story. They're like, yeah, you should come out. And I call a friend of mine. I said, look, I'm not asking for money, but here's what I think we need to do. What do you think? And he said, yeah, I think you should go. And here's how much I'm going to give you to do it. Because it was, you could set up a scholarship fund.
0: Mm-hmm.
1: We had 4 or 5 months to be ready to go. And in 2 months, we were fully paid for. In fact, people would ask us like, hey, can we pay for your gas? Can we pay for your like hotel? Can we pay for your food? And at some point I was like, okay, no, I'm going to pay for travel expenses because I need to have skin in this game. This is my healing and my wife's healing. And I really deeply appreciate that everybody's paid for this, but I need to pay for some of this because this is my soul at work here. So we go. And in the middle of all that, our counselor says, hey, you guys really need liturgical church. And I'm like, what does liturgical mean? I don't understand that word. He said, well, it's a rhythm, right? You repeat certain things and it creates a rhythm. And we know from the research that rhythm heals the brain. So you guys need to go to a Catholic church. And we're like,
0: what?
1: Hold on. No, thank you. I'm a good Protestant. I'm not interested.
0: What was your impression of the Catholic Church up to that point?
1: Not good.
0: Okay.
1: No, I live next door. Yeah, I live next door to a friend of mine.

0: deeply anti-Catholic stream within them that they don't know is there. I didn't know it was there until we started looking at the church. So we go to this thing, and I sat back and I was like, okay, I'm broken. I don't know what I'm doing. This guy seems to know what he's doing. We'll go. So we go to the Mass, and we're there. We have no clue what to do. What are all these up-downs? We're doing stuff. We're making signs. No clue what's going on.
1: Yeah.
0: And we sit down for the homily, and the priest gets up with his very thick accent, and he starts giving the homily. And it's like my counselor wrote our story and handed it to him before the Mass and said, hey, these guys are going to be in your church. Because that guy spoke right at my soul.
1: Wow.
0: And my wife and I walk out, and we look at each other, and we're like, the Holy Spirit is in the Catholic Church. What do we do with that?
1: Yeah.
0: And we came back, and we had received a lot of healing, a lot of reset our trajectory so that we could come back to being who we were made to be. And we get back, and we're like, well, what do we do now? We need liturgical church. I can't go be Catholic. Well, we'll try this Episcopal thing. So we go to the Episcopal Church. That did not last very long at all for obvious reasons. Things that were being taught and or allowed that was like, I can't, my kids are right here. I can't tell them that this is okay.
1: Right.
0: So we tried a few other churches. We go back to the Church of Christ for a little bit. It was the only thing that we knew. It was the only thing that felt safe. And right as we started to do that, COVID happened. And COVID, I understand, was really bad. But for us, it was a gift because it said, stop going to church. And we needed that. We needed to just take all the things away and just be still before God.
1: Yeah.
0: And we did that for a little while until we realized we are not good at home church. We're not good at this at all. And in the middle of all that, I cannot remember what the first thing I read was, but the first argument that I bumped up against was praying to the saints. And I remember being desperate for prayer. Like, what do we do? COVID, our lives, I don't know what I'm doing. I don't want to be a teacher anymore, but I'm teaching. I like my whole everything is up in the air. And it seems like these are holy people. Maybe I should ask them to pray. And so I started doing the thing. My wife laughs about it now. She would not have laughed about it then. But we would alternate bedtimes. So I would do my son's bedtime. She'd do my daughter's bedtime. And we'd switch. And so whoever I was doing bedtime with, they got prayed over. And, you know, it'd be like, I love you, da, da, da, Jesus, da, da, da, and St. Francis, pray for my son, please. And then I would switch, right? And so we did that for a while. And I would just start reading more. And I would start YouTubing more. And I had some phenomenal arguments with Father Mike Schmitz in my brain, because I didn't want him to be right. But every time I watched something, I was like, oh no, like that's, oh, you're right. What do I do with that? And I argued with the man, not because he was wrong, but because I was mad and he was happy and I needed him to calm down. Like, and again, it was my own junk, you know, like,
1: sure.
0: I'm not mad at the man. I'm mad at myself. I'm mad that I'm in this situation because I'm not good enough for anything.
1: Yeah.
0: And so we start studying more. COVID kind of relents. We start going back to different churches. We go to this mega church on Easter Sunday. We're in the third overflow room watching the pastor on the TV. I'm like, I could have done this at home. And we walk out. And the real telltale sign is that my son walks out and he goes, Dad, that was not it. And he never says that. He's always like, oh, kids ministry was awesome. We got candy and we play games and everything's great. And he walks out. He said, Dad, that was, no, we're not doing that again. And my wife looks at me and she goes, what do we do? We have tried everything that the Protestant world has to offer. What do we do? I said, well, I think it's my turn. Because at this point, I am good on the saints. I'm good on the Eucharist. I'm good on most things. Mary and the Pope are still an issue for me at this point in the story. But I'm good on everything else, and I'm willing to go try because we went that one time, and it was pretty incredible. So what do we do? I said, I think it's my turn, and I want to go visit a Catholic church. She said, okay. So we went to St. Thomas Aquinas. They're in College Station. And we went in, had no clue what was going on. And one of my favorite funny things is we get there, and there's the board with all the numbers.
1: Right.
0: And I'm looking at them like, wow, they've got a lot of people. That 700 something, that's awesome. Look at that. And then people pull the book out and they know what to say and they know what song we're singing. And we're like, how do they know? And it turns out, because we had a signboard like that in the church I grew up in, it just meant attendance and giving and all these different things. And we finally, like 4 or 5 weeks later, we're like, oh, those are the numbers in the book.
1: Yeah. It really dropped off there.
0: Yeah, man, they really had a trouble at the end there. Oh, look, it's blank.

0: Oh, man. And but we walk out from that first mass, which was Father's Day 2022. And we walk out and I looked at my wife, and we do this every Sunday, every time we went to visit a church. I looked at my wife and said, "What did you think?" She looked back at me and she goes, I don't know how to explain it, but that felt right. And I said, "I know, that's weird. What do we do with that?" She's like, "I don't know. I guess we come back next week." And we never left. We just kept coming back. And then Catholics did that really cool thing that they do where they're like, "Why don't you just do RCIA?
1: Yes.
0: You don't have to become Catholic. Yeah. You don't have to join. You can just ask questions." It's the greatest like bait and switch ever. It's beautiful. It works. Yeah, it's really good. It's really good. I love it. I do it now. I'm like, "Just go to OCIA. Ask questions, you'll be fine."
1: Yeah.
0: And so we go and we start taking these classes, and I remember standing in the kitchen. My wife is at the kitchen sink, and she looks at me with tears in her eyes. She goes, "I do not want to be Catholic. I don't want any more change in my life. We've had enough." It's like, "I understand, but I can't not pursue this. So I'm going to, and you are welcome to join us or not join us. But you need to understand, I want us to do this together." You know, bless the good Lord for Scott Hahn. I read Rome Sweet Home, and I remember looking at that and going, "I will not survive that." Like, bless them that they were able to. But if my wife and I don't do this together, I'm toast. Yeah, I don't have the emotional capacity.
1: Because Scott became Catholic before Catholic.
0: Right, that's right. In Rome Sweet Home, he talks about how he became Catholic, and it was several years before his wife did.
1: Right.
0: And I couldn't handle it. It was a weakness on my part. And so I was dogged. You know, we'd be at the kitchen table talking, eating dinner, and I'd be like, "Well, did you know this thing that the Catholic Church teaches? Mm-hmm. Have you heard about that?" She's like, "Well, I didn't," and we just go back and forth.
1: Yeah.
0: And finally, the thing that for my wife changed things was that she saw me and my son. My daughter's not old enough at this point. She's 4. She's like trying to figure out the world. She's just happy to be somewhere doing something cool. But my son and I were just absolutely enamored. I started doing things, praying things, was more intentional about prayer in our family. We were starting to change. And my son is watching the altar servers in our church. And he's just, "Dad, I want to do that. If that's where Jesus is, I want to be up there. And I want to be a part of that." And so my wife, that was enough for my wife to be like, "Okay, I think there might be something here." And finally, one night, we had this hours-long argument. And it was, and I mean that in a really good way.
1: Yeah.
0: Like debate style, like we're just having it out.
1: Mm-hmm.
0: Because in the Church of Christ, you're taught that if it's not full immersion baptism, it does not count. And obviously, in the Catholic Church, we have a different interpretation of what baptism is. And so we laid it out. We got out the Bibles. We got out all the things. I got the church fathers. I got all the stuff. And I'm like, "Okay, let's talk about it." And we got to a place where it was all I wanted her to see was that, yes, immersion is beautiful and good, but it doesn't always have to be like that. And if you'll just be open to the reality that it could be other things, then I think we're pretty good. And we did. It was like 2 o'clock in the morning. She finally was like, "Okay, yeah. You're right. I understand. I get what the church teaches, and I'm okay with that." And we still wrestle with different things.
1: Yeah.
0: You know, we'd have different. One of my favorites is she would say something about the Bible, and I'm like, "Well, which Bible? The Catholic Bible or the Protestant Bible?" She'd look at me like, "Don't do that. I don't like it when you do that." And but it was, I mean, it made for such rich conversation, and our kids watched it. We had these discussions in front of my kids. Because I wanted them to see the faith in action. Like, "Hey, y'all, mom and dad are wrestling this out." Mm-hmm. It matters. And then part of it was I got to this point where I thought, "Okay, Lord, if this really is where you're calling us, if the Catholic faith really is what you're inviting us into, I need to know, because this isn't my soul. This is my kids. My kids are old enough. If I'm going to walk them down this road, I need to know it's the right road for them. I don't care if I'm wrong about me. But their spiritual path is under my authority, and I do care about that a lot. I need to know." And at that point, my cousin had said, "Hey, you're an artist. You should check out iconography." And I'm like, what is that? And so I started researching, and I'm like, that's amazing. I love the saints. This is cool. I might could do that. So I wrote a couple of little bitty ones in watercolor, because that's, as an artist, that's my background, and that's the medium I work in the most. And so I did a couple of watercolor icons, and I gave them away. And then I did one for the parish auction just to see, like, because I'm not even Catholic at this point. I'm still exploring the church. And Like, do Catholics care about this? Is this still a thing? It used to be a thing, but now it's not a thing. And I put it out there, and my priest saw it, and he said, you should learn how to do that. So in amongst all of that, I said, okay, and I'm in my prayer time, and I talked to God, and I'm like, okay, God, if this is what you want, here's what I need. This is like a Gideon moment.
1: Yeah.
0: I need an icon given to me without me asking. And I'm not going to tell a soul. I'm not even going to tell my wife. It's just you and me right now. If somebody gives me an icon without me asking, we're in. And then I'll know. And my kids are good. So I remember I prayed for what felt like forever. But at one point after Mass, Father Albert, who I love dearly, stopped me and said, did you get my email? I said, no, sir. Now, at this point, I've been spiritually abused by church leaders. I've got an authority problem from my childhood. I got all kinds of stuff going on. Mm-hmm. Like, why are you emailing me? And in my brain, I'm thinking, like, there's no good from this.
1: Red flag.
0: Yeah, definitely. Yeah. And he said, well, I want you to go to icon school. And you want me to do what, Father Albert? I want you to go to icon school, and I'm going to send you. Okay, Father Albert, whatever you say. And in my brain, I'm like, there's no chance. Mm-hmm. 2 days later, I get an email from his assistant. Said, okay, here's all the workshops. Father Albert said, pick one. And he emailed her back. I said, Diane, these are all out of state. She goes, I know. Father Albert's insistent. Pick one. I said, okay, well, this one works best for my schedule. If he says yes, please let me know so I can start saving for travel expenses. And she goes, no. Father Albert's going to take care of everything. He wants you to go.
1: Wow.
0: This is the first time in my life that the church said, hey, you have an artistic talent that God gave you, and we want to invest in that. Mm-hmm. We want to invest in who God made you to be. And sure, and all of that happened before I was confirmed into the church.
1: Yeah.
0: And it's funny because it was the act of investing in me as an artist that sealed the deal for me. And it wasn't until after I became Catholic where I realized what God had done was not give me an icon. He gave me the ability to write icons. Mm-hmm. And it was like, oh man, it's that, you know, if you teach a man to fish kind of thing. Like, yeah, God could have given me an icon and that would have sealed the deal. But instead, now I get to be a blessing to others by writing icons.
1: Yeah.
0: And that was, I think about it every time. I'm just, oh, I owe that man everything. It was the most beautiful thing the church has ever done for me.
1: It's incredible.
0: Yeah. So we came into the church at Epiphany, and we like to laugh and tell people we've experienced all the ways that you can come into the church. My wife and I were baptized as young children, so we came in as confirmation first Eucharist. My son got the full meal deal at Easter Vigil. He came in, got all the sacraments at once because he was old enough.
1: Yeah.
0: And then my daughter came in through like what we would call infant baptism because she was not old enough to do all the things, but she was already past her infancy. And so we've done all of it. And it's beautiful and it's wonderful. Yeah. But it really was the full experience of being accepted as a whole human being. It wasn't the fathers' argument and the church fathers. It wasn't their arguments. It wasn't the teachings. It was this whole like, God loves you so much that he gives you all of himself. Because for me, it all hung on the Eucharist.
1: Yeah.
0: The Eucharist is what brought me into the church. Because I remember reading, and it was probably Jimmy Akin. I think it was his first argument. It was the first time I'd ever heard somebody ask the question, if Christ in John 6 says what he says, and then everybody walks away, if it's just a symbol, why doesn't he correct their misunderstanding? Because he does that in other places.
1: Mm-hmm.
0: And if it is just a symbol, why even do they walk away? And that for me was like, oh, the Eucharist is real. Like it is a real, that is actually what it is. And you go back and look at church history, the Eucharist is what the church says it is. And if that's true, you basically at this point have two options. You can become Catholic or you can become Eastern Orthodox. Everything else is going to fall short of the actual presence of Christ.
1: Right.
0: And that was what I wanted.
1: Mm-hmm.
0: And part of that is because it goes back to that vision of Christ breaking the bread and giving me himself.
1: Yeah.
0: Yeah.
1: So, oh, yeah, that's an amazing connection there. I want to make sure we circle back around to, you'd mentioned Mary and the Saints and authority or the Pope.
0: Yeah.
1: How'd you work through all those things?
0: My relationship with the Blessed Mother is ever evolving.
1: Uh-huh. Yeah.
0: What it was for me was I had to be willing to say, I don't know all the things. And that's really hard for somebody like me. Once you've been hurt by a church authority, it's really hard to give that back and be like, you know what? Maybe I don't know everything.
1: Sure.
0: There are a lot of really helpful people on YouTube, like Jimmy Akin, like Scott Hahn, who made the understanding of the different things we teach about Mary to be palatable, because it's real. And that's the thing that cradle Catholics don't understand.
1: Yeah.
0: As a Protestant, you're being asked to give up everything you think you know is true. And while doing that, jump over this chasm that you didn't even know was there to a place that you're not real sure about yet. Mm-hmm. And Mary was a part of that for me. And it's ever evolving. I'm not as close to the Blessed Mother as I'd love to be. Mm-hmm. For the Pope, it was actually nothing about the arguments for the Pope that helped me. It was the realization of Christ's prayer in the book of John, where he prays for unity. And I looked, and I really did. It was really neck and neck for a long time between Catholicism and Eastern Orthodoxy. But I kept coming back to that prayer. The one thing that Christ prays the most for is unity. And I don't see unity in Protestantism, and I don't see unity in Eastern Orthodoxy. But at least, I know we have all of our internal arguments and disagreements, but at least when we get to the table, we all agree that it is what it is.
1: Right.
0: Christ is present in the Eucharist. The church is his body. This is the truth, and we're all unified around that truth. How we walk it out, we argue about that.
1: Right.
0: But we're unified on what the things are that we believe.
1: Yeah.
0: Okay, that's it. Mm-hmm. And the Pope is a part of that.
1: Right.
0: Because at the end of the day, you have to have somebody that can say, okay, here's the two sides of the disagreement. Here's where we're going to fall on that. And you can't have unity without a person at the top.
1: Right.
0: And so that it wasn't anything about the Pope that actually made the difference. It was this, like, I want to be in a unified place.
1: Yeah, that makes perfect sense.
0: Yeah.
1: Yeah, that unity, it's just a practical necessity. You know, whether right. someone joked, you know, whether you're angry at Father or you love Father, he's still the figure who sort of the family rallies around us. We have that in a Pope. So we have about 12 minutes left, Garrett. So what happened after you entered the church?
0: Several things happened in a long chain of exploring the church. I think the biggest thing was that my prayer life changed. My family changed. We just became, you know, to go back to that word, we became more unified. We started to heal.
1: Yeah.
0: And I noticed different things happening in each of the different people in my family. And I think my favorite is probably watching my son. He has matured and grown. And part of that is because he serves at the altar every Sunday.
1: Yeah.
0: And we joke all the time, like, this kid cannot be still. He cannot be quiet. He is joy and and song. Like, yeah. That's his deal. He just music and joy all the time. But the moment he steps up to the altar, he is a different kid. And it's not that he is different. It's just his movement in the world is different. And he is locked on because Jesus is there, and I will not act a fool. And I love watching it. But even my wife, you know, when we first came into the church, I would have told you that Catholicism was the marrow of my bones and my sons and my daughters. But it was a shirt that my wife put on. Mm-hmm. And she's okay with me saying that. Like, she would agree. Yes, it was a thing I put on. But I've watched her over the last few years. And it went from a shirt that she put on to at least her skin. Maybe it's not her marrow. Maybe she's not all the way there yet. And that changed when I noticed how she started talking about Mary, because Mary's a big issue for my wife. And I don't mean that in a, like, she doesn't agree. It's just, it's a thing that she wrestles with. Every convert has a thing that they wrestle with. I still have things that I wrestle with. I assent to the truth of it, but I still wrestle with what that means. And I remember one day coming back, and my wife was telling me about there was a thing that happened with the kids, and she didn't get to catch it on camera. She didn't get to take a picture, but she prayed and asked Mother Mary to help her treasure it in her heart. It's the first time I'd ever heard anything like that about Mary. And I sat back and I was like, oh, you are drinking the Kool-Aid. This is awesome. And it's just been fun to watch my family flourish. But in and amongst all of that, right after we converted, I went to icon school and I started learning iconography, and one thing after the other, I just kept finding myself in my studio writing the next icon. And that is, as an artist, has been one of the coolest things I've been able to create.
1: Yeah.
0: Because it's not about the art, it's about the prayer. It's not about my own artistic talent, it's about the person that's going to have this in their home. Mm-hmm. And my wife laughs all the time. Yeah. I hated prayer as a Protestant with every fiber of my being. And now my whole occupation as an iconographer is to help people pray.
1: Yeah.
0: And is to pray. Like, iconography is prayer.
1: Yeah.
0: And here I am as a former prayer hater, doing prayer pretty much all the time.
1: Yeah. Well, let's crack that open for a moment, because I think even for Catholics who may know the word and have seen icons, I don't think most don't know the significance of iconography as a kind of a very particular kind of religious art.
0: That's right.
1: So crack that open for us.
0: Yeah. So iconography is one of the oldest sacramentals that we have in the church. The tradition holds that the first icon was written, and I say written, it means painted.
1: I was going to ask you about that.
0: Yeah, so written, because what you're creating on the board is a theological statement that's meant to be read. But because most of the church couldn't read for most of church history, you don't make theological statements in words, you make them in pictures, right? So if I want to communicate to you apple, but you don't know how to read, I'm not going to write the word apple, I'm going to draw you an apple. So in that sense, iconography is a form of scripture, which is why we say written. So I wrote an icon, but it also just means I painted. Right. So I painted this icon. And the first icon was painted, written by St. Luke, the evangelist, who writes the Gospel of Luke. And he does it of the Theotokos. And then that takes off in the tradition. And so the idea behind iconography is that you're not making a piece of art, right? In the East, they would never call it art. It's a sacramental. And the reason being is what you're creating is a window into heaven. When you look at an icon of, say, St. Brigid, who's the family patron for my family, when you're looking at that, you're looking at somebody who loves God so much that they have become theosis, right? To use an Eastern Catholic word. Yeah. They have become like God. And it is a beautiful and wonderful thing. And so then when you are in your own prayer time, sorry, that was a weird way to say that. When you're in your own prayer time, you have this concrete thing that now opens a window into the glory of heaven so that you too might become a saint yourself. And that's the whole goal, is to help you in your prayer time grow closer to Christ by being reminded of what that looks like, right? Because prayer isn't just a thing where we put our quarter in the vending machine and out comes a blessing. Prayer is about being drawn ever, ever closer to Christ, right? It's this idea that if you're stuck in a hole and all you have is a rope, well, the rope's not going to get you out. But if I throw the rope up to the person who's at the top who might be able to pull me out, that's a different thing. That's what prayer is. Christ is the man at the top of the hole who can say, no, I know how to get you out of here. And so you throw the rope up to the person at the top and they pull you out. That's prayer. Mm-hmm. Prayer is about, Lord, I want to be close to you. I want to be what you are. I want to be who you are. And icons are a part of how we do that. And because it makes it very tangible, right? And this is becoming a really interesting part of cultural conversation today, where we're talking about how we're forward aiming creatures. Right? Our aim is forward. And so the things that we put in front of us are the things that we behold. And you behold what you become. Right? And the Protestant argument, and I'm not even going to get into the Protestant argument because we don't have that kind of time. But the idea is that, yes, the created image is good if it's pointing you towards the one who is good. So an icon of St. Patrick, an icon of St. Therese, these are things that are designed to point you to the heart of God. And so we write icons to help people in their prayer life, so that eventually you too might become the saint like they are. Yeah.
1: You become by like what you behold.
0: That's right. You become what you behold.
1: That's very significant, because it's so practical that, especially in our modern world of so much distraction and access to information, you know, right, deciding what you're going to focus on is so important. Right. I was thinking for a moment there, going back to what you said about, you know, not just becoming Catholic, but really letting it sink in and become part of who you are. That's an important reminder, right? Because in a certain sense, yes, something very significant ontologically changes when you're baptized, when you enter the church. Yes. But the process of conversion, the process of just the information becoming part of who you are, part of your habits, of your soul, part of your disposition, that's a journey. And prayer too, like you mentioned, it's easy to just stay on the surface of prayer and just think that this is a transactional thing.
0: Right.
1: I say God, I say thank you, I say sorry, I ask God for what I need, I wait for him to get what I need, and that's what prayer is. That's a part of prayer.
0: Right.
1: But the much deeper part that we're all called to is this prayer where, no, I'm talking less and I'm letting God do this necessary work on my soul here. And that is a journey of a lifetime.
0: Right.
1: Yeah. Well, thank you for explaining icons. I learned a lot there. That's really cool. You know, just a few minutes left here. And so a couple things I wanted to circle back around on. Well, first of all, because I don't want to make sure we don't miss it. Tell us now where you're at in terms of your ministry and your icons and what they can find at your website.
0: Sure. So right now I'm enjoying the blessing of two full-time jobs. I still teach high school art, and I write icons as part of my second occupation. Mm-hmm. I do. So if you go to my website, you'll see a page. There's all the different icons that I have written. Mm-hmm. I don't do mass produced iconography. I don't do printed icons. I do commission work. Mm-hmm. So, you know, one of your viewers is like, I want an icon of Saint Benedict, you know, to use an example. Then I write that icon for that person at that time. Mm-hmm. So everything that you're going to see on my website is stuff that I have done for others. Right. And the reason I do that is because one, iconography begins and ends in prayer. So if you call me tomorrow and you want an icon, then I'm going to do a couple of things. We're going to hash out what it is you want, and I'm going to ask you, what are you praying about right now? Because I want to pray about those things while I'm writing your icon. And I don't know if other iconographers do it, but something that I do is I will write a prayer for you, and I will write it into the border of your icon before I paint. And then it's literally surrounded in prayer. And then there are prayers that I pray while I'm writing the icon. There are prayers that I pray that are very short at the end. And so every icon I write is for the person that's asked for it. So I don't do, like, I don't have back stock. I write for the people. And then the other thing that I do is I continue my watercolor work, mm-hmm. because I love watercolor and I've worked very hard to be good at it. Mm-hmm. And then people will tell you, those that have dabbled in the watercolor form, is very, very hard. Mm-hmm. So I do landscapes, and I really try to create work for men. I want to create work that encourages guys to pursue their faith, to pursue true beauty, to get outside, get off your screen, get your toes in the grass, and enjoy the beauty of the created world that God gave us. So I do a lot of outdoorsy landscape, deer, tents. And then my other fun part of my whole studio is I do YouTube content. Mm-hmm. And really what I want to try and do is create videos for people to encourage their faith, because we have a lot of really good teachers, Mike Schmitz, Bishop Barron. We have a lot of great teachers in the YouTube space. We have a lot of really good apologists, Trent Horn and Jimmy Akin and Joe Heschmeyer and all these incredible people. And I'm not one of those, but I like to talk about what makes the faith beautiful. Mm. And sometimes I will deal a little bit in apologetics because it's fun, but mostly I just like to talk about the things that I think make faith awesome. Why is it good to be a Catholic? And I think also I'm trying to share kind of the conversion experience, because I want people who are considering Catholicism to give it a fair shot. Yeah. And kind of sharing my own journey through that. So, you know, my goal eventually is to be a full-time iconographer. Mm-hmm. I really want to do this work as a ministry for people, because I believe in what it is. Yeah. I believe in how it helps people shape and change and become more like Christ. And I would love to do that full time. So that's kind of one of my big goals out in the future. But for right now, I'm happy with where God has me. And so we're doing that.
1: That's awesome. Well, people can find all that great work and stuff at GarrettHines.com.
0: That's right.
1: And Garrett will be praying for you on the continued journey. But thank you so much for sharing your story with us, brother.
0: Thanks for having me, John Mark.
1: Appreciate having you here.
0: Thank you.
1: Thank you for being here for this episode of the Journey Home program. I pray that Garrett's story was an encouragement to you, and what a great reminder here at the end about the power of prayer, the journey of prayer, and really the journey of prayer of recognizing that we come to God in our pain and our brokenness, but then that we're called to this deeper place where we turn around and we let God love us. And that's what we're yearning for, is to finally get to that place where we can just let God love us, which is what He wants to do. So let's continue and persevere in that journey of prayer as Christians. Let's pray for each other. We'll be back next week with another conversion story. In the meantime, God bless.

0: The Holy Spirit transformed the disciples, giving them the courage and faith to share the good news of Christ to the world. Let us ask the Holy Spirit to transform our lives as well. 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
1: Humanity. The Vatican announces Pope Leo XIV's first encyclical will be released May 25th, focusing on artificial intelligence. Ticking clock as peace talks stall. President Trump warns a fragile ceasefire is ticking amid escalating threats in Iran. Rededicate 250. Millions join a massive national prayer jubilee in Washington to renew America's spiritual foundations. These stories and more tonight.
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1: Thank you for being with us on the Feast of St. John the First, a Pope and Martyr. Our top story tonight, a major announcement today from the Vatican. Pope Leo XIV will soon release the first encyclical of his papacy. An encyclical is a papal letter usually issued to the whole church and people of goodwill. It expresses the mind of the Pope on matters of faith, morals, or pressing issues for Catholics and the world. EWTN News' Javier Romero has more from Rome.
3: That's right, Veronica. The Holy See confirmed that the new encyclical will be released next Monday, and the Pope himself will present the document. Here is what we know so far. The title is Magnifica Humanitas, on the protection of human dignity in the age of artificial intelligence. Magnifica Humanitas is Latin for magnificent humanity. The document is expected to provide moral guidance of the digital revolution and technologies such as AI. The Vatican has also confirmed that the Pope signed the encyclical on a very symbolic date, May 15, the anniversary of the 1891 promulgation of another similar encyclical, Rerum Novarum, written by Pope Leo XIII, that addressed the dignity of workers in the face of the profound impact of the Industrial Revolution. Again, Magnifica Humanitas will be present next Monday. That a presentation will be the Pope himself, senior officials also from the Vatican Curia, and Christopher Ola, co-founder of Anthropic, an artificial intelligence company, among others. Reporting from Rome, Javier Romero, EWTN News.
1: Christopher Ola, who Javier just mentioned, posted this on X earlier today, saying the questions posed by AI are bigger than the AI community. We urgently need the world, religions, civil society, academics, governments to participate in creating a positive outcome. I'm glad the Catholic Church is engaging and honored to speak at the presentation. The news of the encyclical comes just 2 days after the Vatican announced a new commission on artificial intelligence. Pope Leo approved the commission, which will coordinate the Holy See's response to the growing technology, its implications for human dignity, and the Church's own internal use of AI. President Donald Trump announced today he's holding off on attacking Iran again for now. He says a military strike was scheduled for tomorrow, but Qatar and Saudi Arabia, as well as the UAE, asked him not to. The president says they believe a deal can be made to include no nukes. But President Trump also warned on social media that the U.S. military will be prepared to go forward with a full assault if a deal is not reached. White House correspondent Owen Jensen reports.
4: Veronica, tonight it's not clear where the war against Iran, launched in late February, is headed. The ceasefire is shaky. Just the other day, a nuclear power plant in the UAE, United Arab Emirates, was struck by a drone. And on social media, President Trump has made it clear he is willing to resume attacks.
5: On Truth Social, a deadly message to Iran. President Trump posts this mock rendering of an American aircraft destroying Iranian boats, the caption reading simply, "Bye-bye fast boats." The president also posted a video, obviously not real, but with a similar lethal message to Iran.
6: Papa, papa, papa. Okay, we have it in our sight. Fire, boom.
5: Iran says it's prepared to respond to any military attack, and tensions continue over Iran's grip on the Strait of Hormuz. Right now, the vital waterway is still mostly closed. The U.S. has also imposed its own sea blockade on Iranian ports. One U.S. lawmaker says that over nearly half a century, Iran has shown
7: they will not negotiate in good faith. I'm just going to draw this out. So I believe that a military force will have to be used again in a limited way until they get the message that they need to not meet us halfway. They need to meet us like 9/10 of the way on our side of the field.
5: Senator Tammy Baldwin rips the war, writing that she's been fighting to end Trump's war in Iran that's been jacking up everyone's costs. President Trump blasts the media over its war coverage, writing, if Iran surrenders, admits their navy is gone and resting at the bottom of the sea, and their air force is no longer with us, and if their entire military walks out of Tehran, weapons dropped and hands held high, each shouting, I surrender, the failing New York Times, the China Street Journal, WSJ, corrupt and now irrelevant CNN, and all other members of the fake news media will headline that Iran had a masterful and brilliant victory over the United States of America.
4: Today, the president had on his public schedule what the White House calls a healthcare affordability event, and tomorrow he speaks at the congressional picnic. At the White House, Owen Jensen, EWTN News Nightly.
1: The Department of Justice has announced the creation of a $1.8 billion settlement fund to resolve a lawsuit filed by President Donald Trump. The Anti-Weaponization Fund stems from a legal agreement resolving claims that the Internal Revenue Service unlawfully leaked the president's tax returns. According to a federal court filing in Florida, the taxpayer-backed fund is designated to compensate individuals who allege they were mistreated by the Biden-era Justice Department. Congressional Democrats and government oversight watchdogs have condemned the resolution as unprecedented and pledged challenges to block the deal. The U.S. Congress will be without one of its leading pro-life leaders starting next year. Louisiana Senator Bill Cassidy, a doctor who heads the Health Committee, lost his Republican primary on Saturday. He finished behind two others who received backing from President Trump. It's the first time an elected senator has lost a primary since 2012. Capitol Hill correspondent Eric Rosales joins us with more. Eric.
8: Good evening, Veronica. For those of us who follow the ins and outs up here in Congress on a daily basis, this outcome wasn't entirely a surprise. Senator Cassidy's loss in the primary over the weekend comes 5 years after he voted to convict President Trump on an impeachment charge after the January 6th Capitol riot. When the results came in, President Trump took a victory lap, and many say it goes to show just how strong an endorsement from the president can be.
9: It's true that President Trump has a huge influence in our state, as he does still across the country. And you see that over and over in all these elections. It's the most powerful endorsement in the history of politics, and it continues to be shown.
8: Final results show Congresswoman Julia Letlow with 45%. Former Congressman John Fleming came in second with 28%. And Senator Cassidy taking third with 25%. Senator Cassidy spoke with supporters after the race was called.
10: Sometimes it doesn't turn out the way you want it to, but you don't pout, you don't whine, you don't claim the election was stolen, you don't find a reason. You don't manufacture some excuse.
8: Congresswoman Letlow said President Trump's support was key.
11: Why would you elect to have $26 million spent and negative ads against you? Again, that's another testament to the president's endorsement and how powerful it is in Louisiana that we were still able to garner 45% of the vote despite the negativity.
8: And John Fleming said he believes President Trump had his own motives.
12: His aim is to remove Cassidy. He doesn't want him reelected, but Cassidy could actually vote again in a future trial for the U.S. Senate. Remember, Trump was impeached twice, and this could happen a third time, so he can't afford to have Cassidy to return.
8: President Trump cheered Cassidy's loss, posting on Truth Social, quote, his disloyalty to the man who got him elected is now part of legend, and it's nice to see that his political career is over. Senator Cassidy did have a 100% approval rating among pro-life groups. He has led legislation and even legal efforts fighting for the unborn and to restrict widespread access to the mail-order abortion drug known as mifepristone. Letlow and Fleming will now face each other in a June 27th runoff to determine the Republican Senate candidate in the November midterms. At the Capitol, Eric Rosales, EWTN News Nightly.
1: Thousands gathered on the National Mall in Washington, D.C. on Sunday for Rededicate 250. The event lasted over 9 hours and saw a host of speakers rededicate the United States to God. EWTN News' Colin Flynn has that story.
13: Welcome to Rededicate 250, and we welcome Jesus into this house. Amen.
14: And holy, holy, holy. It was a hot day in the nation's capital.
15: Glory, glory, hallelujah! His truth is marching on.
14: With the sun beating down on the National Mall, thousands had gathered for Rededicate 250, which was billed as a national day of prayer, praise, and thanksgiving ahead of America's 250th birthday.
16: Come on, lift your voice! Put your hands together for the King of Glory! His name is Jesus! Come on, put your hands together!
14: The event brought together political leaders, faith leaders, musicians, and Catholic voices, including Bishop Robert Barron, who focused on Abraham Lincoln's statement, "This nation under God."
17: Because we are under God, we can look to the next 250 years with confidence.
14: Earlier that morning, I had sat down with Bishop Barron.
18: We're a nation, yes indeed, but we're under God. Our laws are determined by God. At the end of my talk, I make it's a favorite reference for me, and that's Martin Luther King, the letter from the Birmingham City Jail, when he's explaining why he's doing what he's doing. And he says, well, look, an unjust law is no law at all. A just law is grounded in the natural law, which in turn is grounded in the eternal law of God.
14: Also speaking at the event was Jonathan Rumi, who plays Jesus in the hit TV show The Chosen. He spoke about the power of prayer.
19: For me, prayer is a kind of heavenly cargo shuttle, lifting our wants, our needs, and our gratitude toward heaven.
20: The nation that commits themselves to God is essentially protected. They are covered by God. We are under God's covering. We are under His protection. And a nation that serves Him and humbles themselves to God will be victorious in any situation, and will get through any kind of trials and struggles.
14: Among the crowd, people had traveled from all over the U.S.
21: I'm here because I think it's a great idea that we rededicate our country to God. We need God. Everybody needs God.
14: The speakers and attendees were mainly evangelical and various Christian denominations, but with some young Catholics in the crowd too.
22: I think America is a strange place for a Christian. You have a lot of different denominations, and that's, you know, as a Catholic, something that we think about often. How do we bring everybody back to the one true church, you know?
23: God wanted this church to wake up and fight, and that's what we're doing. Thanks to the president that we have in the White House now, Donald J. Trump.
14: The event also drew some criticism from church-state separation advocates. Rachel Lasser, president and CEO of Americans United for Separation of Church and State, described the event as a government-run church service, saying many Americans, including many Christians, would be uncomfortable with the government appearing to promote one religious vision for the country.
24: I think just national renewal in this country, you know, there are so many people looking for hope, and that hope's found in the gospel, and it's so easily missed, but I think God's seeking us, and we should seek Him in return. So that's what I'm praying for today.
25: We are so blessed to be in this country. It is truly a blessing, and He's our future.
14: On the National Mall in Washington, D.C., Colm Flynn for EWTN News Nightly.
1: We have a lot more still to come on EWTN News Nightly. Grim anniversary. East Turkestan is sounding the alarm after America's summit with China, why it fears the genocide is being ignored. And a public health emergency of international concern is declared in Central Africa. What do we know so far?
26: There are a lot of promises in the AI world right now.
27: Labor is changing, and not just labor, but human creativity. And these are so intimate to what it means to be human.
28: It is up to us. It's up to each one of you to ensure that this culture remains human.
29: Joseph Pieper was a philosopher from 20th century Germany.
26: He was worried that we were becoming slaves of this work-centered culture.
30: If artificial intelligence is going to take away the difficulties of work, the real question there becomes, what gives our life meaning? And that is precisely the question that Pieper poses.
0: for Peeper is not a question of how much free time do you have. It's a question of what are you doing with your free time.
29: What he says about those things is maybe even truer today than it would have been in his time.
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1: The World Health Organization has declared a public health emergency over a rising Ebola outbreak in Central Africa. According to officials, the epidemic is driven by a rare strain that has already caused more than 100 suspected deaths across the Democratic Republic of Congo and Uganda. With no approved treatments available for this specific strain, the United States is now actively moving to relocate American citizens directly affected by the growing situation. This week marks the 12th anniversary of China's genocide against Uyghurs and other Turkic peoples. The United States was the first government in the world to formally designate these atrocities as genocide in 2021. Eventually, the United Nations warned China's actions may constitute crimes against humanity. The East Turkestan government in exile and the East Turkestan National Movement are calling on the Trump administration to confront China's ongoing genocide. The first ever petition to the UN Decolonization Committee has been filed challenging China as a colonial power. Here to discuss it further is Sully Hudayar, the foreign minister of East Turkestan government in exile. Thank you so much for being here in studio.
10: Thank you for having me.
1: As the world marks the 12th anniversary of what the U.S. government formally designated as genocide against Uyghurs and other Turkic peoples, what evidence do you believe the international community can no longer ignore about the situation in East Turkestan?
10: Well, the fact that, you know, the Chinese government itself in its 2020 white paper stated that they put 1.29 million people per year, or roughly 7.8 million people over the course of 6 years, into so-called vocational training or re-education centers, which are essentially euphemisms for concentration camps. The Chinese government also, in its reports and leaked documents, stated that they needed to reduce the Uyghur population as the majority in East Turkestan, especially in southern East Turkestan, putting up 0% growth rates in certain parts of East Turkestan. In addition to that, they sterilized hundreds of thousands, over 300,000 Uyghur and other Turkic women. And experts believe that this would actually cut the Uyghur population by 4.5 million, upwards of 4.5 million in the next 2 decades. The Chinese government's own education data shows that they forcibly separated over 890,000 Uyghur children from their parents. One of the most horrific aspects of this genocide is the fact that China is harvesting the organs of, according to experts and researchers like Ethan Gutman, anywhere from 25,000 to 50,000 Uyghurs between the ages of 18 to 31 every single year.
1: Now, East Turkestan has a very interesting location. It has a lot of natural resources, rare earth minerals. It's also situated in a very good place in regards to Taiwan. Can you talk a little bit about, you know, what you think is really happening and why we're seeing the government do this?
10: After Xi Jinping came to power, as part of their, you know, overall goal to, one, invade and take over Taiwan, but also to expand China's influence, China revealed the Belt and Road Initiative. And East Turkestan is the cornerstone of the Belt and Road Initiative. Without East Turkestan, there is no Belt and Road. East Turkestan economically is extremely vital to China. Over 30% of China's oil and natural gas comes from East Turkestan. The electricity from East Turkestan powers over 120 Chinese cities in 20 provinces. Over 90% of the cotton that China produces comes from East Turkestan. So even right now, millions of our people are being enslaved to produce the very cheap Chinese products that are being, sold and exported across the world. The UN, earlier this year in January, they warned that what China was doing was mass enslavement as a crime against humanity. Our people are being enslaved, they're being killed, they're being sterilized, and China is doing this because of the fear that East Turkestan could potentially end up being a game changer in the event of conflict in Taiwan. Because in 2009, China's national defense strategist, they held a lecture at China's National Defense University over the future war between Taiwan, between the U.S. and China over Taiwan. And they warned that the United States could potentially arm 300,000 to 500,000 Uyghurs overnight and cut off China's west-to-east pipelines and energy grids, thereby harming China's ability to conduct, that war. So this is why China went from slow motion colonization to we need to, eradicate these people.
1: Sally Hudayar, thank you so much.
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1: 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EWTN releases a new travel series partnering with a former actress and her family. 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We take a look at the Pope's busy weekend.
4: I think that this story of ours with all the martyrs really, really dispels that the native peoples were oppressed, that the Spanish had come in and just taken over.
6: They were ready to die rather than to let go of their faith.
4: If it was just something that was economically better for them, they would not have given their lives for this.

0: EWTN Studios releases a new family travel series called Fork in the Road. The series follows former actress Jessica Rey and her three children as they travel across Europe using their experiences as a real-world classroom. Along the way, they learn about different cultures through food, language, and art by combining homeschooling with travel. Here to tell us more is actress Jessica Rey, known for her portrayal of the White Wild Force Ranger in the hit series Power Rangers Wild Force. Jessica, it's wonderful that you could join us today from Florence.
1: Thank you so much for having me.
0: So tell us more about your family's new series.
1: So the series follows myself and my husband and our three kids as we travel throughout the world. Season one takes place in Italy, Croatia, Portugal, and Vienna. And we've been homeschooling our kids like this since the beginning, just learning and cooking while we travel.
0: What inspired you to turn your lives into a show?
1: Well, we've been doing this for quite some time now. And so many people just, you know, ask us, how do you do it? And why do you do it? And tell me more and show me more. And so last year I just decided, hey, let's bring a camera crew along and see what we can capture and see if anyone's interested. And so that is how the show came about. It started first as just us living our lives, and then it turned into this exciting travel docuseries.
0: A big focus is food. What do you hope that people who are going to watch will take away from this, as well as learning more about homeschooling?
1: So food, I think, is kind of the universal language. You can learn so much about cultures, history, geography, but also the people that you're sitting around the table with, our faith. Also, we gather around the table for the Eucharist at Mass. And so I think that food brings people together, and I hope that that people, you know, will learn more, like I said, about the places that we visit, but also, you know, the chefs, the people, the cultures, and that maybe their kids will see that they can expand their palates and maybe eat things like oysters out of the sea and more than what's on the kids' menu at a restaurant.
0: Now, how is this impacting your own children as they have been traveling the world, of course, being homeschooled? How is this affecting them?
1: They love it. I don't think they really see any difference between, you know, what we were doing before we had the show and what we're doing now, other than there's, you know, a couple crew people tagging along. And so they love to travel. We're actually here now in Italy, and we've been here for about a month. We're dual Italian citizens, actually, and so it's nice for them to learn more about that part of their culture.
0: So for people interested in homeschooling and, of course, traveling with children, they can check it out. Jessica Rey, thank you so much.
1: Thank you for having me.
0: You can catch episode one of Fork in the Road today at EWTN.com. From a group of soon-to-be confirmed Catholics to leaders in the financial sector, Pope Leo had a busy weekend. EWTN News' Zofia Chubak reports.
2: A touching scene at the Vatican this weekend as the Pope met with 1,000 young people preparing for their confirmation from Genoa.
3: Jesus Christ wants to walk with you, with each one of you, with all of you as a community, which is so important. We do not live the faith alone. We live it together. And forming these bonds of friendship and community is a way of living perseverance as disciples of Jesus.
2: The audience also had humorous moments, such as when Leo XIV imitated the 6-7, a gesture popular on social media and widely used among teenagers, although its meaning is not entirely clear. The Pope also met with workers from various Italian banking sectors, emphasizing that it's necessary to keep a human approach.
3: The spirit of your foundations reminds everyone, in particular, that what enters a bank first and foremost is not capital for analysis, but people, and that behind the numbers there are women and men, families in need of help.
4: Familie.
2: Then on Sunday, thousands of faithful joined the Pope in praying the Regina Coeli. It coincided with the World Day of Communications. In his address, Pope Leo reiterated the need of AI working in harmony with human dignity.
3: In this era of artificial intelligence, I encourage everyone to commit themselves to promoting forms of communication that always respect the truth of the human person, on which every technological innovation should be focused.
2: And finally, the Vatican confirmed what will be Pope Leo's fifth international trip. From September 25th to the 28th, he will visit France and the UNESCO headquarters. In Rome, Zofia Tubak for EWTN News Nightly.
0: We thank you for watching tonight. Remember, you can follow us on social media, Facebook, X, YouTube, and Instagram at EWTN News Nightly. I'm Veronica Dudo. Good night and God bless.
5: Father would go to the sound of the guns.

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2: Welcome to The Rosary is a Place with Father Benedict Rochelle and Simonetta.
3: We want to invite you to pray the rosary with us. The rosary is many things, but perhaps the best way to think about the rosary is to think about it as a spiritual place, as an invisible chapel that you can enter into even in a busy time of life. And in a place like this, to enter into silence, to prayerfulness, and to follow the events of the life of our Lord Jesus Christ as they must have been seen by the eyes of his mother. We celebrate the rosary with Mary, but of course that means we celebrate it with Jesus. And we look on him in the mysteries of grace and salvation as his mother and Joseph and the apostles must have seen these events. So, quietly, enter into your own spirit and join us as we offer the rosary to God in honor of Christ and his mother.

0: The first five decades of the Rosary are called the Joyful Mysteries. They're called joyful because they represent the early events in the life of Christ and the joy that his mother would have had at these events. In the name of the Father, and of the Son, and of the Holy Spirit. Amen. I believe in God, the Father Almighty, creator of heaven and earth, and in Jesus Christ, his only Son, our Lord, who was conceived by the Holy Spirit, born of the Virgin Mary, suffered under Pontius Pilate, was crucified, died, and was buried. He descended into hell. The third day he rose again from the dead, and he ascended into heaven, and is seated at the right hand of God, the Father Almighty, from whence he shall come to judge the living and the dead.
1: I believe in the Holy Spirit, the Holy Catholic Church, the communion of saints, the forgiveness of sins, the resurrection of the body, and life everlasting. Amen.
0: Our Father, who art in heaven, hallowed be thy name. Thy kingdom come, thy will be done.

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1: Give us this day our daily bread, and forgive us our trespasses, as we forgive those who trespass against us. And lead us not into temptation, but deliver us from evil. Amen.
0: Let us offer the next three Aves, that we will have an increase of faith, hope, and love. Hail Mary, full of grace, the Lord is with thee. Blessed art thou amongst women, and blessed is the fruit of thy womb, Jesus.
1: Holy Mary, Mother of God, pray for us sinners, now and at the hour of our death. Amen.
0: Hail Mary, full of grace, the Lord is with thee. Blessed art thou amongst women, and blessed is the fruit of thy womb, Jesus.
1: Holy Mary, Mother of God, pray for us sinners, now and at the hour of our death. Amen.
0: Hail Mary, full of grace, the Lord is with thee. Blessed art thou amongst women, and blessed is the fruit of thy womb, Jesus.
1: Holy Mary, Mother of God, pray for us sinners, now and at the hour of our death. Amen.
0: Glory be to the Father, and to the Son, and to the Holy Spirit.
1: As it was in the beginning,

0: The first joyful mystery, the Annunciation by the angel to Mary that she will be the mother of Emmanuel. Our Father, who art in heaven, hallowed be thy name. Thy kingdom come, thy will be done, on earth as it is in heaven.
1: Give us this day our daily bread, and forgive us our trespasses, as we forgive those who trespass against us. And lead us not into temptation, but deliver us from evil. Amen.
0: Hail Mary, full of grace, the Lord is with thee. Blessed art thou amongst women, and blessed is the fruit of thy womb, Jesus.
1: Holy Mary, Mother of God, pray for us sinners, now and at the hour of our death. Amen.
0: Hail Mary, full of grace, the Lord is with thee. Blessed art thou amongst women, and blessed is the fruit of thy womb, Jesus.
1: Holy Mary, Mother of God, pray for us sinners, now and at the hour of our death. Amen.
0: Hail Mary, full of grace, the Lord is with thee. Blessed art thou amongst women, and blessed is the fruit of thy womb, Jesus.
1: Holy Mary, Mother of God, pray for us sinners, now and at the hour of our death. Amen.
0: Hail Mary, full of grace, the Lord is with thee. Blessed art thou amongst women, and blessed is the fruit of thy womb, Jesus.
1: Holy Mary, Mother of God, pray for us sinners, now and at the hour of our death. Amen.
0: Hail Mary, full of grace, the Lord is with thee. Blessed art thou amongst women, and blessed is the fruit of thy womb, Jesus.
1: Holy Mary, Mother of God, pray for us sinners, now and at the hour of our death. Amen.
0: Hail Mary, full of grace, the Lord is with thee. Blessed art thou amongst women, and blessed is the fruit of thy womb, Jesus.
1: Holy Mary, Mother of God, pray for us sinners, now and at the hour of our death. Amen.
0: Hail Mary, full of grace, the Lord is with thee. Blessed art thou amongst women, and blessed is the fruit of thy womb, Jesus.
1: Holy Mary, Mother of God, pray for us sinners, now and at the hour of our death. Amen.
0: Hail Mary, full of grace, the Lord is with thee. Blessed art thou amongst women, and blessed is the fruit of thy womb, Jesus.
1: Holy Mary, Mother of God, pray for us sinners, now and at the hour of our death. Amen.
0: Hail Mary, full of grace, the Lord is with thee. Blessed art thou amongst women, and blessed is the fruit of thy womb, Jesus.
1: Holy Mary, Mother of God, pray for us sinners, now and at the hour of our death. Amen.
0: Hail Mary, full of grace, the Lord is with thee. Blessed art thou amongst women, and blessed is the fruit of thy womb, Jesus.
1: Holy Mary, Mother of God, pray for us sinners, now and at the hour of our death. Amen.
0: Glory be to the Father, and to the Son, and to the Holy Spirit.
1: As it was in the beginning, is now, and ever shall be, world without end. Amen.
0: O my Jesus,
1: forgive us our sins.
0: Save us from
1: the fires of hell. Bring all souls to heaven, especially those in most need of thy mercy.
0: The second joyful mystery, the visitation of our Blessed Lady to Elizabeth and to the child in her womb, John the Baptist. Our Father, who art in heaven, hallowed be thy name. Thy kingdom come, thy will be done, on earth as it is in heaven.
1: Give us this day our daily bread, and forgive us our trespasses, as we forgive those who trespass against us. And lead us not into temptation, but deliver us from evil. Amen.
0: Hail Mary, full of grace, the Lord is with thee. Blessed art thou amongst women, and blessed is the fruit of thy womb, Jesus.
1: Holy Mary, Mother of God, pray for us sinners, now and at the hour of our death. Amen.
0: Hail Mary, full of grace, the Lord is with thee. Blessed art thou amongst women, and blessed is the fruit of thy womb, Jesus.
1: Holy Mary, Mother of God, pray for us sinners, now and at the hour of our death. Amen.
0: Hail Mary, full of grace, the Lord is with thee. Blessed art thou amongst women, and blessed is the fruit of thy womb, Jesus.
1: Holy Mary, Mother of God, Pray for us sinners, now and at the hour of our death. Amen.
0: Hail Mary, full of grace, the Lord is with thee. Blessed art thou amongst women, and blessed is the fruit of thy womb, Jesus.
1: Holy Mary, Mother of God, pray for us sinners, now and at the hour of our death. Amen.
0: Hail Mary, full of grace, the Lord is with thee. Blessed art thou amongst women, and blessed is the fruit of thy womb, Jesus.
1: Holy Mary, Mother of God, pray for us sinners, now and at the hour of our death. Amen.
0: Hail Mary, full of grace, the Lord is with thee. Blessed art thou amongst women, and blessed is the fruit of thy womb, Jesus.
1: Holy Mary, Mother of God, pray for us sinners, now and at the hour of our death. Amen.
0: Hail Mary, full of grace, the Lord is with thee. Blessed art thou amongst women, and blessed is the fruit of thy womb, Jesus.
1: Holy Mary, Mother of God, pray for us sinners, now and at the hour of our death. Amen.
0: Hail Mary, full of grace, the Lord is with thee. Blessed art thou amongst women, and blessed is the fruit of thy womb, Jesus.
1: Holy Mary, Mother of God, pray for us sinners, now and at the hour of our death. Amen.
0: Hail Mary, full of grace, the Lord is with thee. Blessed art thou amongst women, and blessed is the fruit of thy womb, Jesus.
1: Holy Mary, Mother of God, pray for us sinners, now and at the hour of our death. Amen.
0: Hail Mary, full of grace, the Lord is with thee. Blessed art thou amongst women, and blessed is the fruit of thy womb, Jesus.
1: Holy Mary, Mother of God, pray for us sinners, now and at the hour of our death. Amen.
0: Hail Mary, full of grace, the Lord is with thee. Blessed art thou amongst women, and blessed is the fruit of thy womb, Jesus.
1: Holy Mary, Mother of God, pray for us sinners, now and at the hour of our death. Amen.
0: Glory be to the Father, and to the Son, and to the Holy Spirit.
1: As it was in the beginning, is now, and ever shall be, world without end. Amen.
0: O my Jesus, forgive us our sins. Save us from the fires of hell. Bring all souls to heaven, especially those in most need of thy mercy. The third joyful mystery, the birth of our divine Savior. The birth of Jesus is filled with joy, the joy of the angels, the joy of the shepherds, the joy of the Magi. But it happens in such strange circumstances. She laid him in a manger because there was no room for them in the inn. How important it is for us to remember that God chose that his Son would be poor, that he would be very poor, that he would be poor all of his life. There are two things we need to think about. First of all, that according to his own words, what we do for the poor, we do for him. And secondly, that we ourselves must not be attached to worldly things and invested in seeking and getting things that make us comfortable. Our Father, who art in heaven, hallowed be thy name. Thy kingdom come, thy will be done, on earth as it is in heaven.
1: Give us this day our daily bread, and forgive us our trespasses, as we forgive those who trespass against us. And lead us not into temptation, but deliver us from evil. Amen.
0: Hail Mary, full of grace, the Lord is with thee. Blessed art thou amongst women, and blessed is the fruit of thy womb, Jesus.
1: Holy Mary, Mother of God, pray for us sinners, now and at the hour of our death. Amen.
0: Hail Mary, full of grace, the Lord is with thee. Blessed art thou amongst women, and blessed is the fruit of thy womb, Jesus.
1: Holy Mary, Mother of God, pray for us sinners, now and at the hour of our death. Amen.
0: Hail Mary, full of grace, the Lord is with thee. Blessed art thou amongst women, and blessed is the fruit of thy womb, Jesus.
1: Holy Mary, Mother of God, pray for us sinners, now and at the hour of our death. Amen.
0: Hail Mary, full of grace, the Lord is with thee. Blessed art thou amongst women, and blessed is the fruit of thy womb, Jesus.
1: Holy Mary, Mother of God, pray for us sinners, now and at the hour of our death. Amen.
0: Hail Mary, full of grace, the Lord is with thee. Blessed art thou amongst women, and blessed is the fruit of thy womb, Jesus.
1: Holy Mary, Mother of God, pray for us sinners, now and at the hour of our death. Amen.
0: Hail Mary, full of grace, the Lord is with thee. Blessed art thou amongst women, and blessed is the fruit of thy womb, Jesus.
1: Holy Mary, Mother of God, pray for us sinners, now and at the hour of our death. Amen.
0: Hail Mary, full of grace, the Lord is with thee. Blessed art thou amongst women, and blessed is the fruit of thy womb, Jesus.
1: Holy Mary, Mother of God, pray for us sinners, now and at the hour of our death. Amen.
0: Hail Mary, full of grace, the Lord is with thee. Blessed art thou amongst women, and blessed is the fruit of thy womb, Jesus.
1: Holy Mary, Mother of God, pray for us sinners now and at the hour of our death. Amen.
0: Hail Mary, full of grace, the Lord is with thee. Blessed art thou amongst women, and blessed is the fruit of thy womb, Jesus.
1: Holy Mary, Mother of God, pray for us sinners now and at the hour of our death. Amen.
0: Hail Mary, full of grace, the Lord is with thee. Blessed art thou amongst women, and blessed is the fruit of thy womb, Jesus.
1: Holy Mary, Mother of God, pray for us sinners, now and at the hour of our death. Amen.
0: Glory be to the Father, and to the Son, and to the Holy Spirit.
1: As it was in the beginning, is now, and ever shall be, world without end. Amen.
2: O my Jesus, forgive us our sins.
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4: Bring all souls to heaven, especially those in most need of thy mercy.
0: The fourth joyful mystery, the presentation of the Christ child in the temple by Mary and Joseph. Our Father, who art in heaven, hallowed be thy name. Thy kingdom come, thy will be done, on earth as it is in heaven.
1: Give us this day our daily bread, and forgive us our trespasses, as we forgive those who trespass against us. And lead us not into temptation, but deliver us from evil. Amen.
0: Hail Mary, full of grace, the Lord is with thee. Blessed art thou amongst women, and blessed is the fruit of thy womb, Jesus.
1: Holy Mary, Mother of God, pray for us sinners, now and at the hour of our death. Amen.
0: Hail Mary, full of grace, the Lord is with thee. Blessed art thou amongst women, and blessed is the fruit of thy womb, Jesus.
1: Holy Mary, Mother of God, pray for us sinners, now and at the hour of our death. Amen.
0: Hail Mary, full of grace, the Lord is with thee. Blessed art thou amongst women, and blessed is the fruit of thy womb, Jesus.
1: Holy Mary, Mother of God, pray for us sinners, now and at the hour of our death. Amen.
0: Hail Mary, full of grace, the Lord is with thee. Blessed art thou amongst women, and blessed is the fruit of thy womb, Jesus.
1: Holy Mary, Mother of God, pray for us sinners, now and at the hour of our death. Amen.
0: Hail Mary, full of grace, the Lord is with thee. Blessed art thou amongst women, and blessed is the fruit of thy womb, Jesus.
1: Holy Mary, Mother of God, pray for us sinners, now and at the hour of our death. Amen.
0: Hail Mary, full of grace, the Lord is with thee. Blessed art thou amongst women, and blessed is the fruit of thy womb, Jesus.
1: Holy Mary, Mother of God, pray for us sinners, now and at the hour of our death. Amen.
0: Hail Mary, full of grace, the Lord is with thee. Blessed art thou amongst women, and blessed is the fruit of thy womb, Jesus.
1: Holy Mary, Mother of God, pray for us sinners, now and at the hour of our death. Amen.
0: Hail Mary, full of grace, the Lord is with thee. Blessed art thou amongst women, and blessed is the fruit of thy womb, Jesus.
1: Holy Mary, Mother of God, pray for us sinners, now and at the hour of our death. Amen.
0: Hail Mary, full of grace, the Lord is with thee. Blessed art thou amongst women, and blessed is the fruit of thy womb, Jesus.
1: Holy Mary, Mother of God, pray for us sinners, now and at the hour of our death. Amen.
0: Hail Mary, full of grace, the Lord is with thee. Blessed art thou amongst women, and blessed is the fruit of thy womb, Jesus.
1: Holy Mary, Mother of God, pray for us sinners, now and at the hour of our death. Amen.
0: Glory be to the Father, and to the Son, and to the Holy Spirit.
1: As it was in the beginning, is now, and ever shall be, world without end. Amen.
0: O my Jesus,
1: forgive us our sins.
0: Save us from the fires of hell.
1: Bring all souls to heaven, especially those in most need of thy mercy.
0: The fifth joyful mystery, the finding of the child Jesus in the temple. Our Father, who art in heaven, hallowed be thy name. Thy kingdom come, thy will be done, on earth as it is in heaven.
1: Give us this day our daily bread, and forgive us our trespasses, as we forgive those who trespass against us. And lead us not into temptation, but deliver us from evil. Amen.
0: Hail Mary, full of grace, the Lord is with thee. Blessed art thou amongst women, and blessed is the fruit of thy womb, Jesus.
1: Holy Mary, Mother of God, pray for us sinners, now and at the hour of our death. Amen.
0: Hail Mary, full of grace, the Lord is with thee. Blessed art thou amongst women, and blessed is the fruit of thy womb, Jesus.
1: Holy Mary, Mother of God, pray for us sinners, now and at the hour of our death. Amen.
0: Hail Mary, full of grace, the Lord is with thee. Blessed art thou amongst women, and blessed is the fruit of thy womb, Jesus.
1: Holy Mary, Mother of God, pray for us sinners, now and at the hour of our death. Amen.
0: Hail Mary, full of grace, the Lord is with thee. Blessed art thou amongst women, and blessed is the fruit of thy womb, Jesus.
1: Holy Mary, Mother of God, pray for us sinners, now and at the hour of our death. Amen.
0: Hail Mary, full of grace, the Lord is with thee. Blessed art thou amongst women, and blessed is the fruit of thy womb, Jesus.
1: Holy Mary, Mother of God, pray for us sinners, now and at the hour of our death. Amen.
0: Hail Mary, full of grace, the Lord is with thee. Blessed art thou amongst women, and blessed is the fruit of thy womb, Jesus.
1: Holy Mary, Mother of God, pray for us sinners, now and at the hour of our death. Amen.
0: Hail Mary, full of grace, the Lord is with thee. Blessed art thou amongst women, and blessed is the fruit of thy womb, Jesus.
1: Holy Mary, Mother of God, pray for us sinners, now and at the hour of our death. Amen.
0: Hail Mary, full of grace, the Lord is with thee. Blessed art thou amongst women, and blessed is the fruit of thy womb, Jesus.
1: Holy Mary, Mother of God, pray for us sinners, now and at the hour of our death. Amen.
0: Hail Mary, full of grace, the Lord is with thee. Blessed art thou amongst women, and blessed is the fruit of thy womb, Jesus.
1: Holy Mary, Mother of God, pray for us sinners, now and at the hour of our death. Amen.
0: Hail Mary, full of grace, the Lord is with thee. Blessed art thou amongst women, and blessed is the fruit of thy womb, Jesus.
1: Holy Mary, Mother of God, pray for us sinners, now and at the hour of our death. Amen.
0: Glory be to the Father, and to the Son, and to the Holy Spirit.
1: As it was in the beginning, is now, and ever shall be, world without end. Amen.
0: O my Jesus, forgive us our sins,
3: save us from the fires of hell,
1: bring all souls to heaven, especially those in most need of thy mercy.
0: Hail, Holy Queen, Mother of mercy, our life, our sweetness, and our hope. To thee do we cry, poor banished children of Eve. To thee do we send up our sighs, mourning and weeping in this valley of tears. Turn then, most gracious Advocate,
5: thine eyes of mercy toward us, and after this our exile, show unto us the blessed fruit of thy womb, Jesus. O clement, O loving, O sweet Virgin Mary, pray for us, O Holy Mother of God,
1: that we may be made worthy of the promises of Christ.
0: Let us pray. O God, whose only begotten Son, by his life, death, and resurrection, has purchased for us the rewards of eternal life, grant, we beseech thee, that meditating on these mysteries of the Most Holy Rosary of the Blessed Virgin Mary, we may imitate what they contain and obtain what they promise, through the same Christ our Lord. Amen. May the divine assistance remain always with us, and may the souls of the faithful departed, through the mercy of God, rest in peace. Amen. May the Holy Virgin bless you with her loving child, this day and forever. In the name of the Father, and of the Son, and of the Holy Spirit. Amen.
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13: You've probably heard him this past weekend because he's in such demand. 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Of course, I'm speaking of Father Michael Schmitz. Will he make it? The Bible and Catechism in a Year. He's on track. 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
1: The Bible used is the Revised Standard Version, Catholic Edition, specifically the Great Adventure Bible from Ascension. 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David shows us in this psalm that we can always trust the Lord even when the weight of our sins and the discipline of God feels like it's too much to bear.
2: Hi, my name is Father Mike Schmitz, and you're listening to The Bible in a Year, where we encounter God's voice and live life through the lens of Scripture. Using the Great Adventure Bible timeline, we'll read all the way from Genesis to Revelation, discovering how the story of salvation unfolds and how we fit into that story today. The Great Adventure Bible timeline was developed by Jeff Cavins and is provided by Ascension, who produced and funded this program. It is day 138. We are reading today from 2 Samuel chapter 20, 1 Chronicles chapter 25, and Psalm 39. The second book of Samuel, chapter 20, the rebellion of Sheba. Now there happened to be there a worthless fellow whose name was Sheba, the son of Bichri, a Benjaminite. And he blew the trumpet and said, "We have no portion in David, and we have no inheritance in the son of Jesse. Every man to his tents, O Israel." So all the men of Israel withdrew from David and followed Sheba, the son of Bichri. But the men of Judah followed their king steadfastly from the Jordan to Jerusalem. And David came to his house at Jerusalem, and the king took the 10 concubines whom he had left to care for the house and put them in a house under guard and provided for them, but did not go into them. So they were shut up until the day of their death, living as if in widowhood. Then the king said to Amasa, "Call the men of Judah together to me within 3 days and be here yourself." So Amasa went to summon Judah, but he delayed beyond the set time which had been appointed him. And David said to Abishai, "Now Sheba, the son of Bichri, will do us more harm than Absalom. Take your Lord's servants and pursue him, lest he get himself fortified cities and cause us trouble." And there went out after Abishai, Joab, and the Cherethites, and the Pelethites, and all the mighty men. They went out from Jerusalem to pursue Sheba, the son of Bichri. When they were at the great stone, which is in Gibeon, Amasa came to meet him. Now Joab was wearing a soldier's garment, and over it was a belt with a sword in its sheath fastened upon his loins, and as he went forward, it fell out. And Joab said to Amasa, "Is it well with you, my brother?" And Joab took Amasa by the beard with his right hand to kiss him. But Amasa did not observe the sword which was in Joab's hand. So Joab struck him with it in the body and shed his bowels to the ground without striking a second blow, and he died. Then Joab and Abishai his brother pursued Sheba the son of Bichri. And one of Joab's men took his stand by Amasa and said, "Whoever favors Joab and whoever is for David, let him follow Joab." And Amasa lay wallowing in his blood in the highway, and anyone who came by, seeing him, stopped. And when the man saw that all the people stopped, he carried Amasa out of the highway into the field and threw a garment over him. When he was taken out of the highway, all the people went on after Joab to pursue Sheba, the son of Bichri. And Sheba passed through all the tribes of Israel to Abel of Beth-Ma'akah, and all the Bichrites assembled and followed him in. And all the men who were with Joab came and besieged him in Abel of Beth-Ma'akah, and cast up a mound against the city, and it stood against the rampart, and they were battering the wall to throw it down. Then a wise woman called from the city, "Here, here, tell Joab, come here that I may speak to you." And he came near her, and the woman said, "Are you Joab?" He answered, "I am." Then she said to him, "Listen to the words of your maidservant." And he answered, "I am listening." Then she said, "They were wont to say in old time, 'Let them but ask counsel at Abel.' And so they settled the matter. I am one of those who are peaceable and faithful in Israel. You seek to destroy a city which is a mother in Israel. Why will you swallow up the heritage of the Lord?" Joab answered, "Far be it from me, far be it, that I should swallow up or destroy. That is not true. But a man of the hill country of Ephraim, called Sheba, the son of Bichri, has lifted up his hand against King David. Give up him alone, and I will withdraw from the city." And the woman said to Joab, "Behold, his head shall be thrown to you over the wall." Then the woman went to all the people in her wisdom, and they cut off the head of Sheba, the son of Bichri, and threw it out to Joab. So he blew the trumpet, and they dispersed from the city, every man to his home. and Joab returned to Jerusalem to the king. Now Joab was in command of all the army of Israel, and Benaiah, the son of Jehoiada, was in command of the Cherethites and the Pelethites, and Adoram was in charge of the forced labor, and Jehoshaphat, the son of Ahilud, was the recorder, and Sheva was the secretary, and Zadok and Abiathar were priests, and Ira, the Jerite, was also David's priest. The first book of Chronicles, chapter 25. The temple musicians. David and the chiefs of the service also set apart for the service certain of the sons of Asaph, and of Heman, and of Jeduthun, who should prophesy with lyres, with harps, and with cymbals. The list of those who did the work and of their duties was, of the sons of Asaph, Zakur, Joseph, Nethaniah, and Asherelah. Sons of Asaph, under the direction of Asaph, who prophesied under the direction of the king. Of Jeduthun, the sons of Jeduthun, Gedaliah, Zerai, Jeshiah, Shimei, Hashabiah, and Mattathiah. 6. Under the direction of their father Jeduthun, who prophesied with the lyre in thanksgiving and praise to the Lord. Of Heman, the sons of Heman, Bukiah, Mattaniah, Uziel, Shebuel, and Jeremoth, Hananiah, Hanani, Eliatha, Gidalti, and Ramamti Ezer, Joshpekashah, Malothai, Hothir, Mahazioth. All these were the sons of Heman, the king's seer, according to the promise of God to exalt him. For God had given Heman 14 sons and 3 daughters. They were all under the direction of their father in the music in the house of the Lord, with cymbals, harps, and lyres, for the service of the house of God. Asaph, Jeduthun, and Heman were under the order of the king. The number of them, along with their brethren, who were trained in the singing to the Lord, all who were skillful, was 288. And they cast lots for their duties, small and great, teacher and pupil alike. The first lot fell for Asaph to Joseph, the second to Gedaliah, to him and his brethren and his sons, 12. The third to Zakur, his sons and his brethren, 12. The fourth to Izri, his sons and his brethren, 12. The fifth to Nethaniah, his sons and his brethren, 12. The sixth to Bukiah, his sons and his brethren, 12. The seventh to Jesharalah, his sons and his brethren, 12. The eighth to Jeshiah, his sons and his brethren, 12. The ninth to Mattaniah, his sons and his brethren, 12. The tenth to Shimei, his sons and his brethren, 12. The 11th to Azarel, his sons and his brethren, 12. The 12th to Hashabiah, his sons and his brethren, 12. To the 13th, Shubael, his sons and his brethren, 12. To the 14th, Mattathiah, his sons and his brethren, 12. To the 15th, Jeremoth, his sons and his brethren, 12. To the 16th, to Hananiah, his sons and his brethren, 12. To the 17th, to Joshpekashah, his sons and his brethren, 12. To the 18th, to Hanani, his sons and his brethren, 12. To the 19th, to Melathai, his sons and his brethren, 12. To the 20th, to Eliatha, his sons and his brethren, 12. To the 21st, to Hothir, his sons and his brethren, 12. To the 22nd, to Gedalti, his sons and his brethren, 12. To the 23rd, to Mahazioth, his sons and his brethren, 12. To the 24th, to Ramamti Ezer, his sons and his brethren, 12. Psalm 39, Prayer for Wisdom and Forgiveness. To the choirmaster, to Jeduthun, a psalm of David. I said, I will guard my ways, that I may not sin with my tongue. I will bridle my mouth so long as the wicked are in my presence. I was mute and silent. I held my peace to no avail. My distress grew worse. My heart became hot within me. As I mused, the fire burned. Then I spoke with my tongue, Lord, let me know my end, and what is the measure of my days. Let me know how fleeting my life is. Behold, you have made my days a few handbreadths, and my lifetime is as nothing in your sight. Surely every man stands as a mere breath. Surely man goes about as a shadow. Surely for naught are they in turmoil. Man heaps up and knows not who will gather. And now, Lord, for what do I wait? My hope is in you. Deliver me from all my transgressions. Make me not the scorn of the fool. I am silent. I do not open my mouth, for it is you who have done it. Remove your stroke from me. I am spent by the blows of your hand. When you chasten man with rebukes for sin, you consume like a moth what is dear to him. Surely every man is a mere breath. Hear my prayer, O Lord, and give ear to my cry. Hold not your peace at my tears. For I am your passing guest, a sojourner like all my fathers. Look away from me, that I may know gladness before I depart and be no more. Father in heaven, we give you praise and we thank you, and we know that you love us, and we know that we can trust in your love for us, even in the midst of darkness, even in the midst of failure, even in the midst of discipline. Lord God, as Psalm 39 says, that even when your hand is heavy upon us, even when your hand is heavy upon us in discipline, in correction, we know that we can trust you. Help us to see your fatherhood in your discipline, to not give in to the temptation to see a tyrant when you are actually a good father, to not see a dictator when you are actually a good dad. But help us to receive the discipline that you allow to come our way, to receive the discipline that you bring into our lives so that we can have a change of heart. We can have a change of direction so that we can become more and more like you, our God, our Father, our Dad. In Jesus' name we pray. Amen. In the name of the Father and of the Son and of the Holy Spirit. Amen. So in First Chronicles chapter 25, it's kind of, I think there's a really awesome connection today, because what do we have? In Chronicles 25, it talks about the temple musicians and it describes the sons of Asaph, right? And of, sorry, not just Asaph, of Asaph, of Heman, or He-Man, but it's hard for me not to say He-Man, of Heman and Jeduthun, which is great, not only because we have all the names of their sons who were part of this, but what were they set apart for? They were set apart for certain kinds of service. What was the service? The service was prophecy in song, like praise of God in song. They're the temple musicians. And so you have these three sons of Asaph and of Heman and of Jeduthun. And then we read Psalm 39, which is a psalm of Jeduthun. So that's, I thought, wow, that's really, that's pretty cool. Pretty neat. Great connection today. But in 2 Samuel, what do we have? In 2 Samuel, we have a rebellion against King David, right? So David has now, I mean, in the previous chapter, in chapter 19, David has been hailed as he's the king. We're unanimous in this. Yes, we want him as our king. All of Israel, they were competing to say, who can claim David sooner? Who can honor David more when he's crossing the Jordan? And they were resentful of Judah because they got to, you know, honor David by crossing over the Jordan with him. And now there's this guy, Sheba, the son of Bichri, who is what? A Benjaminite, right? Benjamin, tribe of Benjamin, same as King Saul, former King Saul. And he claims, no, you guys leave King David. I'm the new king. And so all these tribes of Israel who had just been fighting to be the ones to honor David, a lot of them go over to follow Sheba, the son of Bichri. And again, it just goes to show the fickleness of the human heart. This is us. This isn't just way back when. This is completely us. You know, someone promises more, someone promises better. Someone is, you know, the idea of like new is always better. So we've had Saul, we've had David. Let's go with Sheba, the son of Bichri. And it doesn't go well, not only because they're able to defeat Bichri pretty handily. And how they defeat him is they go to the city, Abel of Beth Ma'aka. And Joab is going to tear down the whole thing. They're going to destroy the city. And it says this wise woman calls and says, listen, we don't have a dog in this fight. Like we don't have a horse in this race. And so if you spare us, we'll get you Sheba. We'll give you Sheba of son of Bichri. And so that's what they do. The people of the city, rather than having their city destroyed, they essentially kill this man who was the revolutionary, who was the upstart, who was the one who wanted to become the new king. And they win, you know, the forces of David, they win. But here's what happens. I said Joab, she calls Joab, this wise woman. Why didn't she call Amasa? Because remember, Amasa was made the head of David's army. Well, we heard the story that David had sent Amasa to do the fighting, to do the battle. And Joab, who did not like being replaced, I imagine, one would imagine, he essentially sneaks a knife into Amasa's gut, and it says it spills his bowels to the ground. Again, this violent and backstabbing and front stabbing kind of situation where Joab, who was used to being the right hand of the king, basically makes it so that he once again is the right hand of the king by slaying Amasa. One more thing about this. And that is, violence begets violence, and evil doesn't stop with us. And this is one of the big key things. There is a moment, there is a one verse of injustice. There's one verse of the consequences of evil here. And it's verse 3 in chapter 20. It says, David came to his house in Jerusalem, and the king, King David, took the 10 concubines whom he left to care for the house. Remember those 10 concubines. David had left them to care for the house while he took all the other concubines, all the other wives with him. And while he was gone, what did Absalom do? Absalom had sexual relations with them in the sight of all the people. And so, you know, he dishonored his father in sight of the people. He raped these women in the sight of all the people. And so what does David do? He put them in a house under guard and provided for them, but he did not have sexual relations with them ever again. Because you can see this place that he knew that would not be lawful to do that kind of thing. But also he didn't want to put them away. They did nothing wrong. So they were shut up. They were essentially sequestered until the day of their deaths. And one of the things that this highlights is we hear this and go, that is unjust. And absolutely, you're completely right. Here are these women who are caught in the crossfire, who are used by these men, first as concubines to David, then as these pawns that Absalom was using to shame David. He used it to shame David by violating them. They did nothing wrong. And one of the things we have to realize, if there's a deeper spiritual lesson in this, is how often others suffer because of our sins. Because this is just one of the things, right? They suffer because they're suffering because of Absalom's sins, and they're also suffering because of David's sins. But here's the thing, is that we can look at Absalom and David and say what they did was absolutely wrong. Yes. Now, David didn't do the wrong thing in caring for them, and yeah, difficult situation. But he did something wrong earlier, and Absalom clearly did something absolutely evil. And one of the things we just get to pause in the scripture and allow scripture to speak into our hearts and to convict our hearts, because there are so many times when you and I, we choose evil and we think it just ends with us. It's just my choices, my personal thing, my whatever, my decision. But how often do others suffer because of my sins? How often do others suffer because of your sins? And so again, yes, we need to tell the full truth about Absalom, the full truth about David, and the full heinousness of what both of these men had done. But in light of that, we also get to ask the truth. We ask the question that reveals the truth of our own lives. How often have others suffered because of my sins? Because I know if you're like me, if you're honest like me about this, that is a hard question to answer. Not because it's hard to imagine where someone might have suffered because of our sins. It's a hard question to answer because it is hard to face the truth. It's hard to face this truth. We can only do it with God's grace. We can only actually face, I think, the truth of our brokenness with God's help, or else it's too much. It's too overwhelming. And so what we need to do is not just face the truth on our own. We face the truth with each other. And that's one of the reasons why we pray for each other, is because as you hear these stories and we think of these women, these 10 women who were violated and then who had to live the consequences of someone else's evil choice. And I think of all the people in our lives who endured the consequences of others, of our evil choice. And so we pray, Lord, help us to never do that again. Help us to never make choices that hurt other people ever again. And when we do, help us to turn back to you, God. Help us to turn back to the Lord and to allow him to make us new. That in spite of our past, to give us a future. So we pray for each other. I'm praying for you. Please, please pray for me. My name is Father Mike. I cannot wait to see you tomorrow. God bless.

0: is day 138 of Bible in a Year with Father Mike Schmitz. And now we'd like to share audio from a video called Finding God in Darkness with Father Mike from the Ascension Presents YouTube channel.
1: Hi, my name is Father Mike Schmitz, and this is Ascension Presents. So a little while ago, I did a video on purgatory. And so in that video, in the notes, there are some links to some arguments, you know, scriptural arguments, as well as some historical and theological arguments for the existence, the reality of purgatory. And I invite you to take a look at that. I'm just going to presume in this video that that you understand that purgatory is real, that it's a place of purification. What is it? We know as Christians that Jesus Christ, he took away the eternal consequences of sin, the eternal consequence of sin being hell. But there are such a things as temporal or temporary or in time consequences for sin. We all recognize this. And this is a very interesting thing, is that we recognize, yeah, there's eternal consequences for sin, aka hell. But there's also temporal consequences for sin, that we experience the effects of it in our lives. One of the consequences of sin in our lives is we don't love how we should, right? We love the wrong things, or we love the right things wrongly, right? It just becomes one of those things where our hearts need to be purified. Our love needs to be purified either in this life or in purgatory in order to be able to do what? In order to be able to love God as he deserves. Because I know this about myself, that even if I'm in a right relationship with God, right? So I'm in a state of grace. I don't love God as he deserves to be loved. And so what the spiritual life is for in many ways, and what purgatory is for, if it doesn't happen in this life, is for one's love to become purified, for one's love, for one's heart to be able to love God like he deserves to be loved. And also how you're made to love God. And so, again, that's what purgatory is, but you don't actually have to go to purgatory for that to happen. In fact, God wants to do that in this life. He wants to purify your love. Kind of the classic way that it's been described by a lot of like really big time saints has been defining the three ages of the interior life, or the three ways of the interior life. Here's kind of some technical terms. There's what you call the purgative way. It's what most of us are in right now. It's probably where you're wrestling with some big deal sins, but you're kind of really battling them out. You're choosing God, but sometimes you fall back. You have to go to confession because, you know, you keep slipping up. But you're experiencing some highs in the spiritual life, and you're experiencing some kind of lows in the spiritual life, dryness and distraction in prayer. That's the purgative way. Purifies you, right? The second way, or second age, is called the illuminative way. The illuminative way is marked by at least two different, what they call dark nights. Not Batman, but dark nights, N-I-G-H-T-S's. Dark nights of the dark night of the soul and the dark night of the senses. Senses comes first, then soul. I'll talk about that in a second. And then there's what they call the unitive way. And that's after passing through all of this, one experiences this kind of union with God because they love God as he ought to be loved, as best that they can by his grace in this life. Okay, so the purgative way, the illuminative way, and the unitive way. Okay, so what is this all about? Well, I like to describe, or to kind of like imagine these three ways, because that sounds very abstract, right? Let's make it concrete. Imagine there is a boat, and the boat is on the shore of some water, or the shore of like lake, whatever kind of thing, right? And so you're not in the boat, but you have to push the boat. You have to move the boat out into the water. Now, in the purgative way, what happens is there's kind of the water, the waves are kind of lapping the shore, right? So every time the waves come in, the boat lifts up a little bit and you can push it out. But then the waves go out and it's like a little bit harder. And so imagine sometimes it's really easy. That's the moment of grace and just be lifted up. And sometimes the water goes out and it's like, ooh, it's not really moving very far. That's what you and I experience a lot of times when it comes to dryness in prayer, when it comes to spiritual desolation. Desolation is that kind of what you might call spiritual darkness in prayer, where you don't feel anything. So you can push, but it's like, it doesn't feel like anything's going anywhere. And that's the purgative way in some ways, right? Because it's, you feel grace and you're moving forward. It seems like there is no grace. I'm stuck. If a person keeps pushing in that, they get to this place called the illuminative way. Now, in the illuminative way, there's a couple moments of like a powerful consolation, where you might even say that like the tide comes in, and it's like, oh my gosh, I can move this boat without even hardly pushing on it, because just God is doing something in my life with this great consolation. Now, what God is doing in that great consolation is he's revealing to you two important things. One is that he's real. Two, that you can trust him, because where he's leading you is what is called the first dark night of the senses. Now, the dark night of the senses is, you can imagine you go to prayer and you don't feel anything. Like you go to show up for prayer. Like, wait, this used to be really helpful for me. I used to read scripture and set my heart on fire. I used to do the Stations of the Cross and was so moved by the Lord's passion. I used to go to mass and just be so engaged. But right now I feel dryness. I feel emptiness. I'm not getting anything. And what the boat image could be is that the tide goes out. So again, at first there was grace, right? Consolation. The tide is in and you can just float that boat as much as you want, but the tide goes out. Here, the boat is on the earth and you're just like trying to push this thing, but it's not going anywhere. You can see the water and you're like, in fact, just get to the water. It'll be a lot easier. So you just keep on pressing. Now, what happens is if a person continues to be faithful in that, because desolation in and of itself is not a good thing. Like desolation in and of itself doesn't do anything. It's when we're in the moment of desolation and we continue to lean into the Lord. That's what does something. Okay. So by God's grace, we continue to act. We continue to choose God. We continue to pray. We continue to do good works. These are things that are combat desolation. So tide comes in. That was the first dark night, the dark night of the senses. Tide comes back in. And again, God reminds you, okay, he's real and he's good. You can trust him. And then what happens is the dark night of the soul. And my image for the dark night of the soul is the tide goes out, but it doesn't just kind of go out so you can see it in the future or see it in the distance. The tide goes out so far that it seems like I'm in the middle of the Sahara Desert and I'm supposed to push this boat and it feels impossible. And okay, now, here's the thing. In the dark night of the senses, you can still see the tide. You can still see the water. Similarly, when we're in the dark night of the senses, we say, okay, I'm not getting anything in prayer, Lord, but I'm going to choose you because I know that ultimately you're going to bring me into your presence. Ultimately, you're going to bring me into heaven. Well, the dark night of the soul is the water's gone. And there's no, it's not anywhere in sight. And the person perceives that they're tempted to have the sense of like, there is no hope and there is no heaven. But even in the fact that there's the fact that I feel like there is no hope and I feel like there is no heaven, I'm still going to choose God. I'm still going to push on this boat. I'm still going to show up for prayer. I'm still going to belong to Jesus. Even if I never get heaven, I'm going to still choose him. And what the Lord is doing in that moment of the dark night of the soul is he's purifying that love even more. That's what has to happen, right? If you're for your love and for my love for God to become the kind of love that can step into heaven, we have to choose him even in darkness. We have to choose him when we don't feel consolation. We have to choose him when it feels like desolation. Why? Not because God is testing you. Like he's saying, like, I wonder how long they can hold on. Not because God is saying, like, I wonder, let me see how far they're willing to go. That is not the point. The point is my heart can't be the kind of heart that gets into heaven if I love God just for his gifts. So at some point, he has to stop giving the gifts. That's why right now, even sometimes in your prayer, there's this desolation. You're like, well, I don't feel anything. Yes, perfect. That's a really good moment. Because why? Because that's a great moment. You get to choose God for his sake, not for his gifts. When you feel desolation, again, desolation in and of itself is not good. But choosing God in the midst of desolation is a huge good. In that time of the dark night of the senses, okay, I'm not feeling anything, but Lord, I'm just going to lean into this. And the dark night of the soul is, God, even if there's no heaven, even if like I never get there, I'm going to choose you because I'm not even choosing you for heaven. I'm choosing you because you are God and you deserve to be loved. Now, that's what is meant to happen in this life. That's why if you experience dryness in prayer, like, oh, don't despair. Like that wasn't supposed to rhyme. But if you experience this darkness and dryness in prayer, do not give up. That's the time to lean in and to be able to say, okay, Lord, you're doing something in my heart right now that you couldn't do without this dryness. Let me just sidebar here quick. Spiritual desolation and depression are two very different things. I heard a Catholic psychologist or psychiatrist, I can't remember, talk about the distinction. He said spiritual desolation or spiritual darkness has to do with only with your spiritual life. Like only when it comes to prayer and whatnot. Depression is kind of this pall casts a darkness over your whole life. That's maybe a helpful way that some of you can make a distinction. Am I in spiritual desolation or am I experiencing depression? So what am I talking about? What I'm talking about is this is God's work in your life that he wants to do right now. Jesus Christ took away our eternal consequences for our sin, hell. He made it possible for you and I to have access to the Father in this life and in eternity, but we still have these temporal consequences. When we go through spiritual desolation and continue to choose Jesus and continue to choose to love God for his own sake and not just for his gifts, your heart is becoming the kind of heart that can love God forever in heaven. So please don't despair and don't give up. When you experience that dryness, just keep praying. Keep pushing that boat, knowing that the Lord who's

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6: 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And we're so incredibly grateful. Thank you. Thank you for support. And we hope here, you know, with this new show, we've only been on a couple months, but we want to continue to keep bringing you great guests with great stories that help us to unpack what it actually looks like and see in witnesses and images how we actually bring Christ to the world, how we sanctify the ordinary, and how we engage the culture. And so today we have a great guest who I think has a really phenomenal perspective, but also story, you know, kind of highlighting that. So my guest today is Matt Meeks. And Matt is a Catholic entrepreneur that I've been blessed to know for about a decade, whose path took him from the Hollywood entertainment industry, where he was rising in progressive leadership at big studios like Warner Brothers, working on shows like The Big Bang Theory, to then becoming the first ever chief digital officer for the Archdiocese of Los Angeles. I think the first chief digital officer for any diocese. And then later, the chief marketing and innovation officer at the Augusta Institute. Today, he's the founder and CEO of Catholic Ventures, which is an incubator creating projects at the service of the church. Their portfolio includes Catholic.store. You might know Tiny Saints. We love Tiny Saints. They're coming out with a Tiny Saints show they're working on, which I'm so excited about for our kids. He was very involved with Catholic Creatives, which was a movement of creatives in the church, Lion and the Lamb Book Club. And he's recently returned from a Vatican area conference at the GREG, the Pontifical Gregorian University on AI. I'd love to hit that in the second half, especially with the announcement of Pope Leo's first encyclical on AI, which is coming out next week. But Matt, welcome to the show. Thanks for being on today.
7: Tim, thanks for having me. It's fun. I'm glad to be here.
6: Yeah. So I'd love to start first, you know, kind of with your conversion story and, you know, coming to, you know, really leaving a significant, you know, growing trajectory in the big Hollywood studios to come work for the church. You know, what was that journey and that like for you?
7: Yeah. Wow. That's a big question. I mean, I guess I'll just start by saying, like, I grew up in a family home with divorce and never really saw a good marriage. So I didn't have that as an example as a young person, like in my parents. And so the priesthood was always what I saw as like the example of manhood lived out. And I always kind of put that in the back of my mind, you know, like no matter what I do, maybe there's this calling there, I should explore it, but I ignored it. And after moving to Los Angeles, I started at a entertainment public relations firm and it kind of formed a niche for myself at the convergence of entertainment and technology at the time when, you know, Netflix was rising and Hulu was rising and social media was becoming a thing and all of that. Had a very kind of fast upward career trajectory in a short amount of time. Helped start a group at the Emmys.

0: Emmys and, you know, or the Television Academy and got to go to the Emmys and helped form a group that was the first group kind of lifting up web television. So people making content for YouTube and stuff. And then that put me in proximity to Warner Brothers and got a job at Warner Brothers. And but it was just so empty, you know, like I was working like a dog in a cutthroat environment, really burning out. Burning out on the people, the mission for what I was doing, and really struggling. Am I called to be a light in this industry? Or am I here to learn something that the Lord wants me to take elsewhere? And I didn't have the answer to that. But I really decided to give the priesthood question proper discernment. And so I became like this weird, the weird guy at Warner Brothers with a picture of Padre Pio on his desk, and I'd go pray my rosary and walk around the studio lot for lunch. Or
1: not everyone at Warner Brothers has Padre Pio up in their,
0: No, and it was funny. I got away with it because people would be like, "Oh, who's that Jedi?" You know, they'd walk in and look at him, and I'd just be like, "Oh, let me tell you. Let me tell you about that specific Jedi." But I just really like, I kind of quieted down and slowed down, made daily mass a priority. But I could never make, and I felt that the Lord was calling me in that direction, but I could never make the discernment meetings, because of my busy work schedule and business trips and things. Like it seemed like every time a meeting would come up, for, you know, diocesan priesthood discernment in the Archdiocese of LA, I'd have a business trip, or I'd have something that would prevent me from going. And through that process, I got put in touch with Archbishop Gomez, and he became kind of a close, very close friend and mentor of mine, and just kind of a huge father figure in my life in terms of helping guide me on my spiritual path. And he asked me, I think we met, it was the Feast of Saint Jose Maria, who I'd been praying to for to kind of help me find my vocation, for breakfast. And he asked me if I, like I said to him, I need a custom path to the priesthood because it's not working. And then this was in June. And he said, would you like to enter the seminary in the fall? And it kind of stunned me. And I said, whoa, yeah, okay, let's go. So I kind of resolved myself to that in my mind. And then that night I sat down at dinner. I was asked to join the board for a water nonprofit. And I sat down at dinner next to, across from this woman. She did the sign of the cross, and I did too. And it's rare to meet a Catholic in Los Angeles and like the humanitarian field. And we ended up talking till 2 a.m. And I didn't know if she was my future wife or my final distraction, you know, is she the devil or my wife? So I prayed really hard and knew that I had to put the priesthood thing on hold through prayer, and asked her out. And kind of ghosted the Archbishop after that because I didn't know how to handle it. And so he ended up offering me a position at the LA Archdiocese, which became, you know, me being the chief digital officer for LA. And then I started consulting with other bishops. The model we were building in LA, other bishops were interested in. So I went to Vancouver and Detroit, and kind of right at the beginning of the Unleash the Gospel thing, and helped get things going there, and went to Mexico City and Brooklyn and a bunch of different dioceses to kind of like take a look, the pieces of our model that would work for other dioceses, and just share what we were doing. And it was all over from there. I've just been kind of all in on the church and going 1,000 miles an hour and with a beautiful family and a wonderful wife. So,
1: and the girls, she ended up being Catherine, your wife, correct?
0: Exactly. Yeah.
1: Now Catherine Meek. So, you know, that, I guess the Lord made his will known. And you've had a fascinating now move in the last handful of years where, you know, after big city LA, Pasadena, you know, Denver, you know, definitely a growing metropolis area, you felt this call and this move to really engage, you know, rural life and, you know, live on property and on land with your family. You know, tell me about that shift after kind of the hustle and bustle of the big city.
0: Oh, it was wild. I mean, God just kind of picked us up and dropped us here. You know, like I still look back on how it all happened. And I will say, you know, for everyone listening, one of the things, like a key secret in my life and in my marriage and as a father, is that we've consecrated everything we do to our Blessed Mother. So like My marriage is consecrated to Our Lady of Guadalupe. Catherine and I both individually are. Our children in the womb, we take on a pilgrimage and give them to Our Lady. And we've given our homes to Our Lady. So like the first house we were barely able and miraculously able to afford in California was through this kind of miraculous thing that happened because we said to Our Lady, it will be your home. Like, it's not our home, it's your home. And in each successive step of the way, you know, God's kind of done some interesting things with that. But during COVID, we were in Denver and everything was shut down, as everybody knows, in that period. And we just spent a lot of time out of the city, going on drives, going up into the mountains. And we started asking ourselves, why are we paying a premium to live in this place when we're really enjoying connecting in nature and connecting with our Lord and having quiet drives and more time to contemplate? And so we just started looking at properties. What would it be like to raise our kids on a larger property and more rural? And both Catherine and I had grandparents who lived rural, so we weren't completely unaware of that life, but it was definitely foreign to us. And my sister is a religious Sister of Mercy of Alma, and we went to her final vows, and we asked the Mother Emeritus to pray for us. And she asked that if this is God's will, that, you know, he would show us a place kind of that makes something available. And she asked reasons why, and we talked about kind of for our children and what we were wanting. And she said that it was a good prayer and she would pray for it. And after my sister professed, there was a reception, and the Mother Superior and Mother Emeritus came up to us and said, you know, we prayed for you as a community last night, and we actually have this property that we believe is meant to be yours. You should go check it out. And I said, well, what do you mean? And she just said, here's the address. Go check it out. That was it. So we, on our drive back, it was in Michigan, and we were driving back to Denver, and we came up north to Minnesota where the property was. And you just, everything felt aligned and right. But it's a farm that the sisters had in an old convent. They converted a barn into a convent. My family now lives there on a farm in rural Minnesota. And it's been a beautiful, beautiful, kind of wonderful change for us. So we've been there for about 4 years now.
1: What do you think the Lord showed you, like for you and your kids, you know, moving from more urban environments to a rural, like, yeah, you know, maybe good and bad. Yeah, you know, I'm not sure what direction you'd take that answer, but what do you feel like God's done with just some of that space to the wide open skies to breathe a little bit?
0: So much. I don't know. Like, I felt anxiety just fade away almost instantly. It's like in LA, it takes 45 minutes to get anywhere, and here it takes 30 to 45 minutes to get anywhere, you know? But the difference
1: for very different reasons. Yeah.
0: Yeah. The difference being in traffic, compared to just like wide open prairie, and being able to really like contemplate all the time, like just the lack of distractions and the ability to just breathe and sit with God and talk to him and everything that I do, like in those transitionary times that, in Los Angeles or in big cities, we're always full of commotion has been phenomenal for me. So it feels more like it's my pace of life.
1: What would you say to someone who's discerning that? Oh, sorry. Yeah.
0: No, I was just going to say, like, the gift for the kids and for my marriage, like, and all of that. I work from home now, and being able to be present, it's like it's been healing, you know, from having a job where I was flying all over the world and, you know, trying to do all these me things, like I'm helping build the church or whatever and all of this. And then to actually sit in a place and receive from the Lord the gift of my family and, you know, have a garden and animals and just see how prolifically he loves us in, like, you know, like in the earth and in the world around us that he provides. And then in the people. The people in a small town, like getting like true relationships, like not transactional or like you make friends and they move or everybody's got their jobs and they're busy and all of that. And like that, you know, that's here too. But people care about people in a way that is very different than city life. And those have all been phenomenal blessings, you know, really pouring into one parish and not like five parishes that I'm spread between. It's been great. It's been a real gift.
1: Praise God. It's awesome to hear. Yeah, man, we got to take a quick break. But when we come back, yeah, I'd love to hear from you. Anyone out there who's discerning, they're feeling that call to the simpler life, to the Catholic rural life, to Ora et Labora, you know, in the wide open spaces. What do you think that they should be doing and be praying about in order to think through that? So you're listening to the Tim Lomkowski Show on Relevant Radio. We have our guest, Matt Meeks, today talking about his journey from big Hollywood studios to now serving the church while living on a 100-acre property in rural Minnesota. Don't go anywhere. We're going to be right back after this quick break.
2: Former Planned Parenthood workers tell us you have no idea how many babies that you're saving, because the no-show rate for an abortion appointment goes as high as 75% when we're out there praying. That's Planned Parenthood's internal number.
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4: Hi, this is Archbishop Perez of the Archdiocese of Philadelphia. Let us pray. Remember, O most gracious Virgin Mary, that never was it known that anyone who fled to thy protection, implored thy help, or sought thy intercession was left unaided. Inspired with this confidence, I fly to thee, O Virgin of Virgins, my mother. To thee do I come, before thee I stand, sinful and sorrowful. O Mother of the Word Incarnate, despise not my petitions, but in thy mercy, hear and answer me. Amen.
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1: Yeah, welcome back. And we've got Al Michaels' famous call from the 1980 Miracle on Ice, because we're celebrating the miraculous providence of God in reaching our goal, surpassing, I should say, our goal from last week's pledge drive, over $3 million raised to support Relevant Radio, which is the biggest and most significant Catholic radio media outreach in the country that's reaching Catholics and non-Catholics, fallen away Catholics and devout Catholics across the country, and helping them to encounter Jesus and grow more deeply with him in a community of prayer and also in formation. And so you can still, there's still time. We're so grateful for the incredible support last week. And if you missed it, you were on vacation, you're on a silent retreat, an 8-day silent retreat, or you were visiting the Meeks on their farm. We're talking to Matt Meeks from who's just moved from a life of, he was running Hollywood studios to now serving the church in a life of Ora et Labora on a rural farm in Minnesota. But if you still have time to make a tax-deductible donation by calling 877-291-0123, going to relevantradio.com or on the Relevant Radio app, you can still support this mission to bring Christ to the world through the media today. And again, we're so thankful to the almost 15,000 Relevant Radio listeners who supported us last week. So, Matt, what I'd love to hear is, I feel like everyone our age, we're about roughly the same age. And same generation, you would say. But, You know, I feel like most people our age, the dream is a little bit of land for our family. You've been able to actually do it. You know, like, this is a dream that the Lord also had for you and brought to your family. You mentioned through the providential relationship with your sister's order, the Sisters of Mercy in Alma. You know, what would you say to someone who's praying about the Catholic rural life and is finding themselves longing for that? You know, maybe, yeah, good, bad, and ugly, but discernment tips. How do people pray through a question like that?
0: Yeah, I mean, I think go visit like if you really feel it on your heart and you're praying about it and there's something there that doesn't leave, that you think that would be a beautiful life, visit small towns and go to their parishes and see the types of families that are there. You know, I don't know. It's I highly recommend it. I recommend Jackson, Minnesota for anyone listening. Any Catholic families, feel free to reach out. Find me online and reach out, and we can arrange a visit. I've got a guest house.
1: Do you think this is something God is doing in this time in a particular way, is calling these intentional communities in rural communities of Catholics?
0: Yeah, I do. I think so. I think, you know, it was funny when we moved here, someone actually said to us, Jackson, Minnesota, what good can come from Jackson? And I just
1: I've like, heard that before.
0: Right. It just hit me and I laughed and I was like, oh, like Our Lady and Joseph chose to raise Jesus in a rural place, like on the edge of an empire. And that's where he grew up, you know. I think it's a beautiful place for families, and there's great families. I was most worried about being isolated. You know, my experience of rural America was like gas station stops on road trips. And to be completely honest, I thought it would be all old people and meth heads, you know, like it's going to be like dead towns. Everything's falling apart. But we still made the leap coming here. And I can't have been more surprised by the quality of the families that we've connected with, like great, great people and that are all there for each other.
1: Praise God.
0: So I recommend it. I recommend it. And Jackson, I'm not saying move to Jackson, but it could be your place to discern, you know, find me and reach out and we can talk.
1: You can at least get
0: also get chickens. Start maybe get some chickens in your backyard, wherever you live. See if that works for you. If you can hang with chickens, then that's step one. Step two is come visit.
1: There we go. The urban goat owner life is actually a big one here in Denver. We go to Wash Park and we see people walking around with their goats too.
0: People are bringing their goats out. That's great.
1: Oh, sure. Yeah. Teacup pigs. Yeah. There's so yeah. Test it out. Try a few animals. You know, yes. if you can't mow your lawn today, you might not be ready yet, but maybe start mowing the lawn, you know, start, getting a few chickens and then see where that takes you.
0: Yeah, exactly.
1: You know, Matt, I can't help but ask you, you know, today news officially came out, the big, highly anticipated encyclical from Pope Leo the 14th. You know, when he was made Pope within 48 hours, he's telling people, I chose this name because, you know, at the cusp of the Industrial Revolution, Pope Leo the 13th articulated the church's social teaching in Rerum Novarum and in other places in ways that really shifted, you know, I think the tone of the papacy, you know, vis-a-vis the modern world, but also, you know, really have provided a compelling moral authority now for the last 150 years. And he highlighted the AI question of, you know, at this moment of, you know, quantum leaps in technology that are happening. It feels like every 6 months the models are improving dramatically. You know, he's wanted to make this a bellwether of his papacy in some ways, the question on AI. And now the encyclical is coming a week from today, May 25th, which happens to be my birthday. You know, you've been very involved. I find two things about you I think are true. One is that you're very philosophical. You're always kind of thinking about the world and thinking about the church and renewal and, you know, sort of at the cusp of things, the bleeding edge of things. But also you've been, you know, like we said, just got back from the Greg at a conference at the Vatican on AI. Like, how do you think about this question as we look forward to this encyclical next week on, you know, where do you think Pope Leo is going to go with this and how should the church be thinking about it today?
0: Yeah, I think about this question all the time, and I'm really looking forward to his encyclical because I think of any person that the Holy Spirit could have selected to be our Holy Father at this time period. I mean, he's originally a mathematician, and right. So like he understands this stuff, right? Like AI is not an intelligence; it's like a large probabilistic inference engine, you know. So it's a mathematical framework, you know. And that's simplifying it, but he can understand this not just philosophically, but you know, like its inner workings. This will be bigger than the Industrial Revolution. Like the AI revolution is I don't think we're ready for it at all. The church needs to provide moral and spiritual leadership to help guide the world as we enter into this new phase that AI will unlock, you know, whatever that is. So I'm very much looking forward to it.
1: Yeah, I'm curious to see like how he, you know, one of the clear, I think the title of it is what, Magnifica Humanitas? I could double check that here, that's coming out. So, you know, magnificent humanity, encyclicals are always named for people's awareness on the first two words of the document. And we know the title of it is going to be, Magnifica Humanitas, which means magnificent humanity. So in some ways, he's going to probably try to juxtapose, you know, human nature and what's most true and what we continue to have to uphold about human nature with technological advancement, which is a very, again, one of my theories is Leo's a big John Paul II guy. I keep coming back to this. That's a very John Paul II sort of thing,
0: yes. You
1: know, is like starting with the human person and then going from there. You know, where do you feel like, now I'm to put my cards on the table, I'm kind of an AI optimist. I like using it in my work. I don't, you know, I think there are going to be disruptions. I'm not of the opinion it's going to be like signal the end of the world. It's not the mark of the beast. But, you know, where do you think about that? Are there some of this transhumanism stuff? And do you think there are possibilities here where we lose sight of human nature as AI kind of advances?
0: I think the thing I don't worry so much about AI. I mean, each of these things in their individual parts, what I worry about is convergence. So we're like when AI and robotics converge, and that converges with, or AI and CRISPR, gene editing technologies, or the convergence piece of this along with quantum computing, like when all these things converge, that's a scary time period. The things I worry most about with AI, which I think if I'm just, you know, taking two words of the encyclical title, but also through what I've been hearing in Rome and some of the things that came out of the conference that's important to Pope Leo is putting the human at the center of this. I think having a framework for understanding artificial intelligence and wrestling with it and educating like our children around it, it's A, not intelligent. B, it's not a friend or a relationship, despite the fact that it uses conversational language for you to interact with it. And that's part of where I think AI is dangerous. It presents itself as an intelligent person, but it is not a person and it is not intelligent. And people get confused by that. And that is where I think the danger lies, that you get kind of trapped in this idea that you're engaging with a person and you're not. And where that becomes more dangerous is like humanoid robots powered by AI. And so people start interacting differently with technology or with man-made things, as opposed to, you know, being able to see the clear delineation between what is of God and what is of man.
1: Yeah. You hear even with these large language models like ChatGPT, it's set up in order to, you know, be very affirming. And so people build these relationships with the chatbot that is like very, you know, we've seen stories already where they're, you know, sort of, and that's, I think some people might say, well, what's the issue with that? If they're, you know, but these are dehumanizing experiences at their core is the problem, right?
0: Yeah. At the base level and at the worst level, like at the conference I was at, I met the first mother who lost her son to, you know, AI encouraged suicide. Wow. She spoke at the conference and absolutely wonderful, beautiful woman and her husband too, with tragic story. And she's become kind of an activist on this, but, you know, Pope Francis was big on isolation and loneliness being the epidemic of our time. So if you pair that with this thing that mimics relationship and this thing also lies, like AIs, you know, are programmed for engagement and various different things. So they don't always present the truth. You can get into dangerous territory, and those are the things that concern me the most. I'm also worried about shifting jobs landscapes and the dignity of work and the fact that I think work is, you know, salvific, and the Lord has given us this medicine of work to kind of help us work through the fall. But those are all the things that concern me.
1: Fascinating. Well, from AI to, you know, Catholic rural life, Matt, we're so grateful you're on the show. We'll have to have you back soon to dig deeper into these themes, but appreciate you being with us today.
0: Tim, thanks for having me. It was great.
1: Yeah. God bless you, man. God bless you. Well, thanks again for joining us for the Tim Bukowski Show. Next is Father Simon. And again, we're so grateful for you helping us surpass our goal for the Spring Pledge Drive last week. Join the family was our invitation, and we're grateful for you continuing to do so. So you'll be in our prayers, as always. And thanks for joining us. God bless you.

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2: 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President Trump says he's been asked by the leaders of some Middle Eastern countries to hold off on a planned military attack against Iran that was set for tomorrow. In a post on Truth Social, Trump said the leaders of Qatar, Saudi Arabia, and UAE told him serious negotiations are taking place and they believe a deal will be reached. Trump said the deal would be acceptable to the U.S. and all Middle Eastern nations because it includes no nuclear weapons for Iran. Tomorrow is a jam-packed primary day with elections in six states for the U.S. House, Senate, and governor races. Voters head to the polls in Alabama, Idaho, Kentucky, Oregon, Pennsylvania, and Georgia. In Georgia, five GOP candidates will battle to face off Georgia Democrat Senator John Ossoff, who Republicans think is vulnerable in the November midterms. And in Kentucky's GOP primaries, Republican Congressman Thomas Massey, a vocal President Trump critic, faces Trump-backed Ed Gallarine. Pope Leo XIV is headed to Paris this fall. The last time France received a papal visit was back in 2008 when Pope Benedict was head of the church. Pope Leo is scheduled to visit from September 25th through the 28th. He will visit the United Nations Education, Scientific, and Cultural Organization, who have been struggling financially after the United States withdrew last year, leading to an 8% loss of its overall budget. French President Emmanuel Macron calls the upcoming visit by Pope Leo a joy for Catholics. The two are expected to meet during the pontiff's trip. An address by Pope Leo to the French Parliament is reportedly in the works. Unverified accounts on X will now have new restrictions. Unverified users will be restricted to 50 original posts and 200 replies per day. Keeping you connected with the church and the world 24 hours a day. I'm Mary Graham for listener-supported Relevant Radio.
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8: Okay, Boogie, how many genders are there?
9: Two.
8: And you are?
9: Boy.
8: Can you be a girl?
9: No.
8: Good. Can girls be boys?
9: No.
8: Okay. What do you say if someone starts talking about being transgender or gay?
9: This is not appropriate conversation.
8: Good. And what do we say? Drugs are?
9: Losers and communism doesn't work.
8: Good job, baby. Ready for kindergarten?
10: Cyrus, what do you know? We got an email requesting that soundbite, by the way.
11: That's what from a funny Angie. Coincidence.
10: I know, what a coincidence. Angie says, can you help me find the mom talking to her son on his way to kindergarten? And she's quizzing him on how to answer gender identity questions. Well, there you have it, Angie. And you'll be kind to the lady and repost it on social media, right, Cyrus?
11: I will do my very best.
10: I mean, knowing you, knowing what a kind-hearted fellow you are.
11: I try hard.
10: Hey, by the way, Cheryl, she wrote in about data centers. She says, there is nothing worth endangering our water supplies and power to the average working American, which is what these data centers will do. Some people are destroying our beautiful and fertile farmland and lessening the food supply to line their pockets. And that is not helping the average American. Most people's lives will be compromised, and if they wanted to cure cancer, they would clean up our environment and make the food supply safe and healthy. Okay. Thank you for that, Cheryl. Appreciate it. 888-914-9149. Let's go now to Mike, waiting patiently in Wisconsin. Hi, Mike.
12: Hey, how's it going?
10: Going well, thank you.
12: Yeah, I had a question for you. I've been listening to your show for a while, a couple of years, and I've been part of a Bible study group, and they're mostly like Protestant, non-denominational types. I was invited by a friend to be a part of this group, and we do Bible study once a week on Wednesday. Just recently, I've had some family members suggest that I leave the Bible study group. And I think the reason is because, you know, they kind of preach sola scriptura, faith alone saves. They do, like, the speaking in tongues stuff, and I've had to defend Mary numerous times. Explain to them what that's all about. So I'm just wondering what your take on it is and hopefully get some guidance.
10: Yeah, sure. So you're a Catholic, I presume, based on what you just said. Are you finding some benefit to you by being part of this, or do you see it more as an opportunity to evangelize them?
12: I don't think I'm an evangelizing type of person. I have learned an awful lot. It's going to sound bad. I've learned about some new heresies, and I don't mean that in a disrespectful way, but like just based off of my Catholic upbringing, some of the stuff that they're saying just seems really wild. And there's one other Catholic in the group, and I've encouraged him and kind of like redirected him to, for example, go to confession to a priest instead of just, you know, confessing to God by yourself at home or whatever. Yeah. So yeah, that's generally like the vibe. And I, you know, some days I feel really refreshed from the Bible study. Other days I'm just kind of like angry because they badmouth Catholic Church now and again.
10: That's why I was asking that question. Yeah, I hear what you're saying, Mike. That's why I was asking, if you're not benefiting from it in some way and you're not really interested, and that's not a problem. If you're not really interested in being there to evangelize, then how does it benefit you to go to this Bible study?
12: I guess I get to understand what the other half thinks, and I can use that in my real life experiences with my children. So if they get some bad doctrine, or they start talking about, well, all you need is the scripture, I now have a background where I can say, well, I used to be part of a Bible study, or I still am, where they preach this, but here are the scriptures that do not support that line of thinking.
10: Right. Well, so you are benefiting. You know, I would identify that as a real benefit in that you're learning, and you're also gathering understanding to be better at apologetics. So there's a real benefit there. And so my reaction to what you're saying is, if you're deriving that benefit and it's a net plus, then sure, why not? As long as you're not in danger of being swept away by one of their errors, it doesn't sound like you are. But if you weren't really benefiting from it and apologetics wasn't really something of interest to you, then I would just pull the plug personally and not waste my time. But since you are getting a benefit, I can see the value of going.
12: And what do you mean by apologetics?
10: Oh, well, apologetics is, it doesn't mean apologizing, although that's the modern connotation. Apologetics from the Greek apologia, or the Latin apologia, means to defend or explain something. And you actually see it in the Bible in 1 Peter 3:15, where St. Peter says to always be ready to give a defense to anyone who asks you for the reason for the hope that is in you. And he goes on to say, but do it with gentleness and respect. And that phrase that we translate in English as give a defense, or some translations say give an explanation, is that Greek word apologion, which literally means to explain or defend why you believe what you believe. So apologetics is a biblical word, and he's there saying always be ready to do this according to your own time and temperament, your own background and talent. Not everybody can do it as well as other people can, but we should still make an effort to explain why we believe what we believe. So apologetics, simply put, is that. It doesn't mean arguing. It doesn't mean trying to one-up somebody or gotcha or anything like that. It just means you give a defense for what you believe.
12: Okay, yeah, that's really helpful. And I think I've been doing that with a lot of patients. Mm-hmm. Where, you know, I think I kind of wanted to just, like, get after them, you know, and be like a YouTube personality type where I have all the scripture all set up. But then I just decided to listen and learn about the way that they think. And, you know, there's been some small progress in terms of, like, speaking in tongues. Like, there's, you know, it's not, you know, I've heard them do it and they're not speaking any known language. They're just kind of doing it. And I think they maybe get some kind of spiritual high off of it. I don't know. But yeah, well, I really appreciate the advice. And I am, by the way, I live in Wisconsin and I am a fan of the data centers. I hope they do cure cancer.
10: I do too. I mean, wouldn't that be amazing if we could live to see a complete obliteration of cancer? I mean, that would be so staggeringly wonderful. You know, some people are going to say, but at what cost, though? And I grant that as a consideration. But just in the abstract, to be able to live in a world where cancer has been completely eradicated, to me, seems like a wonderful situation.
12: Yeah, I think it's worth some water for that.
10: Good point. Thank you, Mike. I appreciate that. 888-914-9149. We'll go to Charlie now in Illinois. Hi, Charlie.
13: Hi, Patrick. Can you hear me?
10: Yes, I can hear you.
13: Wonderful. Well, thank you so much for taking my call.
10: You're welcome.
13: I should give you a bit of background insofar as that I actually was brought up Catholic, homeschooling, going to a very traditional Novus Ordo, and even the at the time was called the Extraordinary Forum as well. And there are a lot of aspects of my upbringing which I am very thankful for. I'm still, even to this day, adamantly pro-life. Though I don't know if you need to exactly have someone on the back who doesn't want to terminate innocent life. But I wanted to talk to you. Unfortunately, my experience in that environment was actually very far from perfect, and maybe goes without saying, but I was exposed to a lot of what I would maybe call in hindsight, and it's such an overused term, but perhaps religious trauma. There were a lot of threats, spiritual threats, scrupulosity. And frankly, even perhaps it's a phenomenon on the internet of traditionalist Catholics, quote unquote, perhaps, I don't really know how people would define that, but of issues of racism and even anti-Semitism. And there's just a dark underbelly as well of mental health and just a lot of problems, at least growing up in that environment. To get to the point, Patrick, growing up, I later found, like, I came to understand that I actually am predominantly attracted to members of the same sex. And frankly, didn't really know what to do for quite a while. Had heard a lot of, frankly, very offensive things said about people with that particular orientation. And this is back in the mid-2000s, so right around the time when so-called gay marriage was being legalized. And frankly, I had intended, I investigated Courage, and I need to be clear as well. At least from my experience, I can't speak for everyone. It was not any kind of conversion therapy. I know the Courage postulate is kind of considered somewhat controversial right now, but I was actually very fortunate with a lot of the people whom I met there, but I did notice that a lot of them were actually very, very unhappy.
10: You mean the people that Courage is serving, the people who are struggling for
13: very
10: chastity?
13: Much so.
10: Okay. Yeah.
13: Very much so. And basically the lifestyle that those good people are choosing to lead, was very difficult and was very not how I really wanted to live my life, if you will, if you don't mind me being frank.
10: Not at all.
13: And I think for me, one of the things that really was a turning point for me, which, and I should clarify right now, I observe, I don't consider myself exactly, I'm very nuanced in the fact that I live as a gay man, and I observe. I refuse to participate in Holy Mass, for instance. I will not receive with what the state my soul might very well be in. Yeah. But I guess for me, my question is mostly related. I have family members who are clergy, and a very bullying older sibling is now in my diocese, and I even when I started to go into more of the gay scene, I was very shocked by the number of Catholic figures whom I found there, so to speak. Mm-hmm. And I don't mean, and I,
10: are you talking about gay really priests? Is that what you're saying?
13: Priests, certainly members of, not just members of the clergy, but also lay members as well. Mm-hmm. And obviously all that's pretty different, but I don't like going into details because I don't want to feel like I'm completely destabilizing the diocese.
10: Right. This is really important what you're bringing up, Charlie, but I'm just looking at the clock and I want to make sure you don't run out of time. My impression is that you're heading in the direction of a statement or a question. I don't want to rush you. I just want to know what would you like to talk about regarding this issue?
13: Yes, my question is, for a lot of people, they might have quite a bit of an experience, for instance, where they feel very alienated in a deeply, in my case, deeply personal level, who grew up with kind of what would be considered the ideal Catholic upbringing for many outsiders. Okay. And I guess, what would you have to say to those people who maybe are interested in navigating their way back to the faith, but don't always feel like they're equipped to do so, and or that there's basically that hurdle to jump over, if you will?
10: Mm-hmm. Yeah. This sounds very difficult. And although I myself have never been in, I've never experienced the, as you put it, the trauma and the problems that you've gone through, I can try to imagine it, and I can imagine it would be very difficult. So I want to acknowledge that, number one. Maybe the best way I can proceed would be to ask you a question that will help me understand your situation better. What mm-hmm. would it take to resolve this problem for you?
13: I think for me, there's just the square I can't circle, where is I have this experience and I don't understand why I have it.
10: You're talking about same-sex attraction?
13: Specifically same-sex attraction,
10: okay.
13: Yes.
10: Okay.
13: And I know there's debates about that, but for no lack of trying and exploring even myself, I can't seem to change it, and I didn't choose it, and I'm deeply troubled that people are very judgmental and condemning, frankly, of people with same-sex attraction, however they decide to live.
10: I don't condemn you.
13: More exposed to it. Mm-hmm.
10: Yeah, I don't condemn you. I'm not here to condemn anybody. But so let me reiterate my honest question. What would it take to resolve this issue for you, to your satisfaction?
13: I must confess, Patrick, I don't know. I really don't. It's either I have to have it both ways, or I have to believe in something I really just don't believe in.
10: Mm-hmm. That's an honest answer. Seems to me that there are two major alternatives, which you yourself mm-hmm. have already thought endlessly about, no doubt. One is that the church, the teachings of the New Testament, etc., would have to change.
13: Mm-hmm.
10: Or you would have to fight against the tendencies and temptations that we all have. Mine are different from yours, but we all have them. I don't see a third alternative. I don't see a third way of resolving this issue for you or for me or for anybody that doesn't involve either the message of the church changes, in which case you're fine, or mm-hmm. you change to conform to the teaching, the message of Jesus, the message of the church. Do you see a third option? Because I'm not sure if I can see one.
13: As far as a viable long-term third option, not particularly. I could see insofar as that one person would perhaps, in as good faith as they possibly could, and engage with specifically following their heart in that regard. And just,
10: you're being a bit ambiguous. I want to make sure I follow what you're saying. Yeah. Be more direct. It's okay.
13: Okay. I could see someone living the homosexual lifestyle and asking for what benefits might exist, or rather, basically, living a homosexual lifestyle and asking God to straighten the crooked path, if you will, and then later abandoning it. But I don't consider that a particularly reliable alternative. And it's the frustrating thing about it, because it's an orientation that I didn't choose, and it's an isolating one, to say the least. And it's frankly one I don't know if there really are any viable opportunities for how to live one's life. The people who are living safely, I admire them, but they're very deeply unhappy, and I'm not sure I want to emulate them. Does that make sense?
10: It does. Although I would push back a little bit on that and say I've known people who are incredibly happy, even joyful all the time, who are living lives of chastity, and it has been a big struggle for them. But they find the happiness that they're looking for not in genital activity, but in living according to what they recognize God calling them to, which is a life of chastity and purity. So I don't doubt that you've met people who are deeply unhappy. I'm sure there are many of them. But counterintuitively, my sense is that it's when one embraces the truth and the reality as it is and lives according to that, or strives to live according to that, where genuine happiness can really enter in. That kind of joy that we all want and will never actually get by things, whether it's sexual activity or entertainment or gadgets or possessions or money, all those things. Maybe you've read St. Augustine's Confessions, perhaps. If not, I'd recommend it. But he was beset with sexual sin for a long period of time. Now, it was heterosexual, but he gave in to his appetites with women. And he has this one line, he has many lines, but one line that I've always thought about, actually two, is one where he says that our hearts are restless, O Lord, until they rest in thee. And he was speaking from a place of trying to fulfill or satiate his desire for happiness with things and sexual pleasure, women, all the things that he thought would make him happy. None of them did. And then he has another line, which it's a bit longer than I'll give you, but you may have heard this before. The condensed version is where he says, Lord, make me chaste, but not yet. And that struggle, I mean, I can relate to that. Maybe you can relate to that too. The struggle in him where he's enjoying the pleasure and he doesn't want to give it up, but he knows that he should. He knows that he needs to, but he's not ready to relinquish it yet. And he talks in the Confessions about, he says, I was worried, Lord, that you would extinguish this sensual appetite of mine before I was ready to let go of it. So when I was praying that you would make me chaste, I didn't want you to do it quite yet. I think that's somewhat of a universal experience. So my thought, Charlie, would be maybe that's the question, is that what needs to change? And then own up to if you're going to go in the one direction, which is the church has to change. Okay. How likely is that going to be? It's not going to happen, but that is one option. Another option is it possible that with God's grace that you can say no to your strong sexual appetites the way countless heterosexual people have to say no to their strong sexual appetites? I mean, I had no choice. God made me heterosexual. And I, like every other man or woman who is normal, have to experience the desire to fulfill that urge. And everybody has to say, am I going to live a life of chastity and purity, or am I going to give in to my bodily appetite? That's really, I think, the question that you are left with. Mm-hmm. And it doesn't mean that the longing goes away or the desire for the pleasure goes away, but how do you, in other words, do you become the master of this appetite, or are you mastered by it? Do you become its slave? A lot of heterosexual people become enslaved to their sexual desire. But you can rise above it. I can rise above it. We all can rise above it by God's grace, which is probably nothing you haven't already heard a million times over. But it seems like it's a worthy point for you to think about and pray about, don't you think?
13: I would.
10: Mm-hmm. I'm not here to condemn. I'm not here to judge. But I'm hopeful. I do have to take a break. Forgive me. But I hope that maybe there's something here, food for thought and prayer, Charlie.
13: No, I appreciate it, Patrick. Thank you very much.
10: You're welcome. I hope you'll call me again. And if you haven't read The Confessions by St. Augustine, it's awesome. Also a book by Father Benedict de Groeschel. It's called The Courage to be Chaste. It's for everybody, heterosexual or homosexual. Very good book. I'll be right back.

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0: 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Thank you again. I have an email here. I have several I want to get to, and then we're going to go back to phone calls as well. This one is from Larry in Dallas, and he says, your show's theme song. A couple of years ago, you explained the song Move. I liked it so much that I added it to my playlist, a great message. I bet a lot of listeners aren't aware of its meaning. If you have time, could you mention it again? Well, happy to do so, Larry, and it won't take much time. And you're right, it has been quite a while since I talked about it before. But first, why don't we, Cyrus, roll a little bit of the song so people know. I mean, they've heard the theme song before, but let's play a little bit of the song itself with the words. Assuming you're ready to do that.
1: I'm not ready.
0: You're not ready. Okay. All right. Well, in that case, it's a song by Saint Motel. They're just a secular band. I've liked the song since I first heard it. And it's got a great message, and maybe at some point you might get a chance to hear it if somebody plays it. But in the meantime, while we're waiting, here are the lyrics. This man, this dutiful man, has got this sense of devotion. One look, one touch of her hand could set the spiral in motion. I want it, can't have it. Oh, I can hardly stand it. Oh, what's a man to do? And then the chorus is, got to get up. I gotta get up, gotta move. Okay, here we go. Thanks, Cyrus.

So let it run, Cyrus, in the background. So got to get up and move. So St. Paul talks about, he says, flee from temptation. Like, literally, get up and get away. This is how you handle it. Here's the next verse.

0: right, thank you. So, I mean, it's pretty self-explanatory. In a minute, it's going to say, head, shoulders, knees, toes, look alive, it's time to go. Head, shoulders, knees, toes, look alive, it's time to go. And so basically, it's, I don't think this has any direct connection with St. Paul and with the New Testament. There's nothing overtly Christian about this. But the message resonates where he says, flee from temptation. So simply put, although none of this has anything to do with why we chose this song as the theme song for the show, it does double duty by having that great message. You want it? Can't have it? What should you do? Move on. Move away. Get out of the blast radius, in other words. Thank you, Cyrus.
1: Get up and move.
0: That's right, man. Plus, you get some steps in. Extra steps. Everybody wins. 888-914-9149. Also, had an email I wanted to read here before we go back to phones. This is from Annie in Phoenix, and she says, the call with Charlie was a tough call. My heart goes out to Charlie. She says, truly, he sounds like a genuine guy who's striving. But I also agree with you, Patrick, that we all have disordered struggles. And while I understand he didn't choose his orientation, we do have the choice to live virtuously, which is often harder. I always tell my kids the life of Christ and his mother was the harder path. Virtue is the tougher path. Sadly, sin is easy through Sadly, sin is easy, though terribly destructive, leading to loss and loneliness. Very good point, Annie. I would just simply recap this way to say that there's what's known as the universal call to holiness. All of us, without exception, are called by Jesus to be holy, to seek holiness.

0: holiness or die trying. And it doesn't exclude any particular group of people. It certainly doesn't exclude any kind of sin. And just because a heterosexual man is deeply, deeply, powerfully attracted to women doesn't mean that he therefore has the license to just give in and do whatever he wants. Now, that happens. True. That's, you know, that's our sinfulness and we have to repent and turn back to the Lord. But the fact is, it doesn't grant a license, no matter how powerfully you're attracted, doesn't grant you a license to just act on that just because you're strongly attracted. No more so does it give you a license if you're homosexual. And you may say, well, this is how God made me. I say, well, hey, great. You and I have a lot in common because God made me this way. And I'm heterosexual. I'm attracted to women. That's how God made me. Does that give me a free pass to do whatever I want? Of course not. Nor does it give one to you. So to me, perhaps if we think about that universal call to holiness, no matter what your predominant fault may be, and maybe it's not lust, maybe it's pride, maybe it's overeating, maybe it's avarice or any number of things. We have seven deadly sins after all. Whatever your predominant fault may be, doesn't give you license to just dive headlong into it simply because you have a powerful attraction to it. The whole point of following Jesus and answering that universal call to holiness is to strive against those lower appetites that want to enslave you and enslave me, all of us. So to me, it just seems very, I don't know, it's so clear. Not easy, but it's clear. It's not difficult. It's not complicated, maybe is a better way to put it. A lot of emails coming in about data centers. Look at this, Cyrus. Tom says, those opposing the growth of data centers should know that there is a ration of about one server needed for roughly 400 smartphones. To cap the growth of a data center would mean to cap the increase in the number of smartphones. That's just one example showing why that opposition is nonsense, not to mention the number of jobs these data centers bring. All right, fair enough. Yeah, plenty there. Maybe we'll get back to some of those. Let's see. Let's go to the phones. Let's go to Doug now in Texas. Good morning, Doug.
1: Hey, Patrick.
0: Hey.
1: Hey, you kind of stole my thunder with that last statement. A lot of what you just said.
0: Sorry about that.
1: But that's fine because I can just get more to my question. And it is about this, the, I guess you could call it the problem of homosexuality, however you want to state it. Mm-hmm. But I've noticed lately, whenever I talk to people, non-Catholics, non-religious people, and try to argue for my faith, I feel like that is the topic they always focus in on. And
0: what is the topic? Specifically?
1: So just that they'll call the Catholic Church non-exclusive, right? And gays aren't allowed. And I'll always say, no, they are allowed. And they'll say something like, well, they won't marry them. And I say, yes, that's true.
0: Yeah.
1: However, you know, and I kind of, well, basically what you just said, we all are dealing with different temptations and right. We have to deal with them how we do. And last time I had this conversation with somebody, brought that up. You know, I said, well, I'm really thankful I'm not gay, but I understand it. That would be horrible. Or if it did happen to me, I would just become a priest and take a vow of celibacy. And that's how I would deal with it. Other people who don't really see the world like that, it's this, yeah, they go into this, why would God make me this way where I'm not supposed to ever experience physical intimacy for my whole life? That's unfair. And that's sort of that is a good argument. And I never really have anything to say back to that.
0: Let me give you an opportunity to give you something you could say. Let me jump in on that one. Let's say that you're a raging heterosexual and you have a powerful attraction to women, which I guess you do.
1: We do.
0: Now, and let's say that you never found Mrs. Right. You never found the right woman to marry. and you remained a bachelor, not by choice, because you loved who knows how many women, but they didn't love you back, whatever the scenario might be, you're no different from the homosexual man who has strong sexual desire for the same sex. And this would be a great parallel example. It's not that you're being condemned to never experience that type of friendship, the physical intimacy of that kind of a friendship in marriage. It's just that in your life, you personally never found that right person with whom you could do that. And if the homosexual man, or woman for that matter, is not willing to, or is not attracted, that would be another major factor there, then you're in the same boat. In other words, the church is not condemning anybody to a life of, you know, emotional destitution. It's saying that we're all called to holiness, and if you can find a friend with whom you can be married, someone of the opposite sex, and then you can enjoy this marital intimacy, great. If you can't, okay, maybe that's the cross God is giving you. And that kind of cross applies to heterosexuals as it does to homosexuals. And one thing I think we need to do, Doug, this is my own view of this, and that is that we need to move away from this notion that homosexuals are condemned forever to never be able to experience a marriage. They can't with an unnatural combination, two men or two women. But it may well be that in due time, God could bring a spouse of the opposite sex into the life of that person. What it would get down to is the person, number one, capable of and willing to enter into that kind of a friendship? And maybe the answer is no, because somebody who has a deep-seated attraction to men, a homosexual man, may very well not be an apt candidate for being a husband and a father. By that very nature, it could preclude the possibility of being a good husband and father. And sometimes in life, God gives us crosses that we don't want, but yet we're called to carry them. So I offer that for consideration because I think it enters into the point that you're making. What do you think?
1: Yeah, I think you're kind of reading my mind here, because that leads into my exact question, which was, so the last time this came up, and the girl I was talking to, she went into something about conversion therapy, and mm-hmm. I had no idea what she was talking about, and the subject got changed, and I don't know if the Catholic Church, well, she was actually talking about shock therapy, and I'm like, you know, I just kind of bowed out of that conversation, but conversion therapy, what I don't understand why that is seen as a wrong on itself, but and this might be happening. For all I know, this is so obvious. I'm not really in that world at all. I've hardly even ever known gay people that I know of in my life. But
0: you probably have known more than you realize.
1: Yeah, exactly. But for the ones who are afflicted with it, and they do want to experience marriage and the fullness of the church, is there anything going on where they'll try to get gay men and lesbian women together and just see if, it's sort of, I liken it to, I know you've probably experienced this, every heterosexual man, where you meet a girl, you know, in your younger years, and you don't think much of her, you don't even notice her, and then you get to know her, and after a while, you're like, wow, I'm attracted to that girl.
0: Yeah.
1: So maybe on some level.
0: It's a very common experience. Happen, yeah.
1: Very much, yeah. And it's like, maybe that on some level could happen between a lesbian and a gay man, and they could just, you know, just try and see if anything happens. And, you know, if it did, awesome. Now you've sort of solved that problem. And I know there's no way to, or I don't know actually, but I know people say there's no way to pray the gay away, but, is there something like that going on in the Catholic Church or anybody trying to do that?
0: I don't know.
1: Of conversion?
0: I don't know. That's a very good question. I'm not aware of it in any thematic way. Perhaps there is something in an informal sense. I'm just not aware of that. I know that the Courage model doesn't entail that. But we're dealing here with, you know, the sociological and psychosexual aspects of this. And I myself don't have training in that area, so I can only speculate based upon what I think I know about that. But unfortunately, I've got to take a break. So thank you, first of all, for broaching an important question. We didn't really get a chance to go as far as I would have liked. Maybe you can call me back another time, Doug, and we can re-examine it. In the meantime, though, we'll take a quick time out, and I'll be right back.
2: The bottom line, ladies and gentlemen, pro-lifers are a people of persevering faith in God, through prayer and fasting. We will bear any burden. We will endure any attack. We know that the cruel injustice of abortion need not be forever. We have hope and we have just begun.
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0: Okay, we are back. Let's go to Xavier in Texas. Hello, Xavier. Welcome.
9: Thank you.
0: You're welcome.
9: I had a question.
0: Okay.
9: So, did God make darkness, or because in the Bible I said he made light, but it never said he made darkness, and it said the world started off in darkness.
0: You're right. You are absolutely right. That's in Genesis chapter 1. So the way I can answer your question is that God, in a sense, you could say made darkness, but not really. Because darkness is just the absence of light. Do you know what the word absence means?
9: No.
0: Okay. Absence is the opposite of presence. So if something is present, if there were, and I don't mean like a birthday present, I mean like it exists.
9: Oh.
0: So you're holding a phone, right? Probably your mom's phone, aren't you?
9: Yeah, it's actually my grandma's phone.
0: Okay. Well, that phone is
9: present. My mom's
0: present.
9: Videoing.
0: Okay. That phone is present. In other words, it exists there where you are. That's how come we're talking. So the absence of a phone would be if that phone wasn't there. That's what absence means, that something isn't present. It's not there. So maybe the best way we can look at this question is that darkness is really just the absence of light. And where there is light, there is no darkness, because the light illuminates. That's another big word. Illuminate means that it fills with light. So we could say in a way, I guess, that God created darkness, but he didn't really create darkness. It's just that that's what's not. Without light, there's going to be darkness. Like, did God create dryness? You know what something is when it's dry, right? What is it missing?
9: It's missing wetness.
0: Right, exactly. So if you got something wet, it's no longer dry, but it's not that God created dryness as much as the wetness, when that's there or when it's not there, dryness is there. I realize this is a difficult topic to explain. So I would answer this way. We could say in a certain way, God created darkness in the sense that it's part of the reality of material things. But he didn't create darkness as a thing the way he created light as a thing. Light really exists, and you can see it, and you can see its effects. But darkness is really just the absence of light. It's missing something, that when light is there, there is no darkness. I know it's a big concept, but that's probably the best way I can answer it for you. How old are you, or Xavier? Is it Xavier or Javier?
9: Javier is my Spanish name. I just go by Xavier. My cousins call me Javier, but anyone's fine.
0: That's cool. Very good, Javier / Xavier. How old did you say you were again?
9: 9. Okay. I turned 9 May 8th.
0: Good for you. Happy birthday. That means you're either in 3rd or 4th grade, right?
9: I'm going into 3rd after. When, like, summer ends. So, yeah, but I had to repeat a grade, so.
0: Yeah, fair enough. That happens. Happens to the best of us. So if somebody were to ask you, what is darkness, what do you think you'd say now? I'll give you a hint. Absence.
9: The absence of light.
0: Yeah. Yeah. And what happens if you light a candle or turn on a light switch? What happens to the darkness?
9: It goes away.
0: Right.
9: And light appears.
0: Right. And the light is a real thing, but darkness is not a real thing unto itself. It's just the absence of light. I know it's hard to think of it that way, but light is real in a way that darkness is not real. I mean, darkness is real because we know what darkness is. We all experience darkness. We see it. But it's the absence of light. Think about that. Why don't we make that your homework assignment? Just think about that for a while and talk to your mom and dad about it and see what they think about that. Sound good?
9: Yeah.
0: All right. Do you feel like you got an answer to your question?
9: Yeah.
0: Okay. All right.
9: Thank you for teaching me.
0: You're welcome, Xavier. Javier. I think it's great that you have both your Spanish name and your English name together, and you're comfortable with both. That's great.
9: Thanks.
0: Yeah, thank you. Appreciate that. Let's see. Let's go to Anne in St. Paul, Minnesota. Hello, Anne. Minnesota. Hello, Anne. Calling once, calling twice. Maybe we'll circle back to Anne in a minute. Let's go to Mary in the meantime in Brookfield, Wisconsin. Hi, Mary.
10: Hi, Patrick. Thank you for taking my call.
0: You're welcome.
10: The parish that my husband and I belong to, we've been there 39 years. I was confirmed there. We were married there. Uh-huh. Our children went to school there, and they were baptized there, confirmed there, yada, yada. So it's like it's our life, really. Mm-hmm. Anyways, they put up a columbarium, and we are at the age now where we have to kind of think about where we want our eternal rest to be.
0: Mm-hmm.
10: And so I'm a first generation American of very strict Catholic German parents. And that was always, you don't burn your body. You know, your body was your temple, and you've received your good rest in this body and resurrection. And so for me, I'm curious as to if it's okay nowadays, because it never was back then. And I mean, I would love, it would be full circle for my husband and I to be, you know, cremated and rest at our parish, you know, but I don't know. I still have a hard time with being burned, and you know, if that's really, I mean, yeah. I assume it's okay because they built it there.
0: Yeah. So the columbarium is a beautiful addition to a Catholic cemetery, as you know, because it's the place for reposing ashes, cremains, so to speak.
10: Mm-hmm.
0: Now,
10: mm-hmm.
0: I'll take a step back from that, and that is that historically the Catholic Church has not just discouraged, but outright forbidden cremation for Christians. And there are a number of reasons. It permits it now, so by way of concession, but the church only permits it reluctantly. And one of the main reasons that there's this longstanding aversion on the part of the church to cremation, there are a few reasons. One is that for some people, they think that it can somehow disprove the resurrection of the body. I know this doesn't apply to you, but believe it or not, there are people out there who say, ha ha, joke's on you, God. Forget the body cremated. There's no way you can resurrect this body on the last day, which is ridiculous because God created the universe just by speaking mm-hmm. it into existence. So to reassemble the same body from the elements that have gone back to the earth is nothing, is you know, zilch of a problem for God. But mm-hmm. there's a deeper theological reason I would propose, and that is that to cremate the body destroys what God has made. It actively destroys it, as opposed to letting the natural processes take place of decomposition over time. So the church's abhorrence, generally speaking, of cremation is that it intentionally and directly destroys something that God made. And in the case of a baptized Christian, this person's body is a temple of the Holy Spirit. So all the more reason that the church seeks to not preserve forever, because that's impossible, but to show due reverence for the temple of the Holy Spirit by not destroying it. Now, I know that there are financial considerations because it's less expensive. I understand that people have a variety of different reasons for wanting to do it. I personally, I mm-hmm. recoil at the very thought of cremation. The very idea of destroying the body of somebody I loved and knew is repugnant to me. Now, that's just me. Some mm-hmm. people find no problem with it. But generally, the church's unwillingness to countenance cremation has a lot to do with that. I'll pause because I know we're almost out of time. Any thoughts?
10: Yeah, well, I you're saying pretty much what my parents always said. There was such an aversion. I remember my mom always saying, you can't burn your body. You can't burn up your body. And so, you know, for me, it's like, oh, you know, I love the idea. There's a beautiful parish gardens. They built these columbariums, and it's been our home, our spiritual home life. So I'm struggling with what to do with that, you know?
0: Fair enough. I realize it's an existential question that everybody has to answer. So the church does permit it reluctantly, but the church does permit it. So, and if anything, that's some food for thought, Mary. Thank you. My thanks to all of you.

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3: 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That's kofc.org/relevant. Senator John Cornyn of Texas has filed legislation that would bar immigrants who support Sharia law from entering or remaining in the United States.
4: In Texas, my constituents have become increasingly alarmed at immigrant enclaves that seek to adopt Sharia law.
3: If passed, it would deny immigration benefits to non-citizens who support what he called anti-American activities. Those benefits include asylum and green cards. The Muslim Sharia law severely restricts the rights of women. Pope Leo XIV and the co-founder of the artificial intelligence company Anthropic will launch the pontiff's first encyclical on May 25th, a document on the care of human dignity in the era of AI. Anthropic has built itself as the AI company that puts safety and risk mitigation at the forefront of its research. According to Crux Now, the presence of Anthropic's Christopher Ola at the Vatican is significant and suggests that the U.S. Pope's position on AI will become a new flashpoint with the Trump administration following February controversy where the Trump administration ordered all U.S. agencies to stop using Anthropic's artificial intelligence technology and imposed other major penalties for refusing to allow the U.S. military restricted use of its AI technology. Drivers continue to see high prices at the gas pump ahead of the Memorial Day holiday weekend. AAA reports today's average for a gallon of regular gas is up to $4.52. That's up a penny from yesterday and 40 cents up from a month ago. A record-breaking 45 million Americans are expected to travel at least 50 miles or more for the holiday. AAA says about 39.1 million Americans will drive to their destination. I'm Mary Graham for listener-supported Relevant Radio.
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9: Millennials fascinate me. Maybe one, because I am a millennial, but two, I remember being in school and this was an area of deep research at the time. Right now, everyone's talking about Gen Z. Well, when I was in school, when I was a young warthog, as some people say, it was millennials. Let's visit the millennial generation this week. So maybe you are a millennial, or maybe you have a child or grandchild who is a millennial. I'd love to hear from you. So be sure to write to me if you have any telling stories or insights into this generation, what they inherited, what they were born into. We're going to take a fun look into this generation all week. A little bit of nostalgia, as we touched on the 90s kids a couple weeks ago, but also the reality of a generation that, one, has gotten a bad rap, but what do they say? Why do they say it? Where are they coming from? Again, I'd love to hear from you. So feel free to email me, trending@relevantradio.com. 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You can always drop me a line on social media as well. We'll be going through the stories, the insights. What do you think that millennials were born into? What did they come of age in? So for context, we'll touch on this more. Millennials are born between 1981 and 1996. So they are as of this year, the youngest just turning 30 or are as old as 45 this year. So be sure to share your thoughts. I'll touch a little bit on how they're hitting their 40s differently a little later on in the program. First, I think a topic that ties into millennials as well, although I'm not speaking to and of them specifically. I was sent a video on this mom on Instagram who has been just, I think, really fascinating to watch what she has to say about how she raised her kids. She homeschooled her kids, put her school kids all through college, and she was really strict. I've mentioned her before about what she allowed her children to study in college, what she didn't allow them. And for maybe background, I think that's helpful. She gave them the option of maybe 2 or 4 degrees and was really clear with what she would or wouldn't pay for. And it's great content because she really is very, very focused on the reality of the world we live on, what you can get a degree for and make money from. She is a therapist. She's a Christian therapist. She practices EMDR and CBT trauma therapy. So she's very up with understanding everything from having been a mom who raised her kids and then later dove back into her own career. Always, I think, a candid take from her. Her name is Ruth. She's Ruth Ann Therapy online on Instagram. And this is where she says this is something very specific that she taught her sons when they were growing up on the topic of being able to provide for a spouse in a culture where we're all about equality. The reality is most people look at the world and think, oh, everyone's going to school, everyone's getting a job. Do we really think about whether or not you'll land on one income when you get married, if living with one income is possible? So she actually set the stage for her sons as they were growing up, specifically on this issue. Listen up.
10: One of the things that I started to impress upon my sons when they were like 11, 12 years old, so I'm talking pre-teenage, is that as men, when they grew up, they must plan to become the sole breadwinner for their families. That if they wanted the privilege of having a wife, then from the day they got married, that she must always have the option of staying home or working as she pleases. Now, if she has a job and she loves her job and she wants to keep working, great. But you should never rely upon her salary. And that my son's salary must be the one fully supporting their family, and her salary should be fully banked and invested, and that they both needed to learn how to save and manage their money. I told them that it did not matter what they planned as a couple, because once you add children to the mix, everything becomes the wild, wild west. Everything changes, and so you have to be ready for uncertainty. And then for my daughter, she always said that she wanted to be able to stay home with future children. And so I told her to make sure that she made it crystal clear to anyone that she seriously dated and to tell them that from the start, that if she wanted to work, that it would be fine, but she had to marry someone who was fully ready to be the sole breadwinner. I think this is something that we as parents, we have to advise and tell our children so that they can have a realistic view of what adulthood, marriage, and children bring, and so that they can prepare for it.
9: That's Ruth Ann. She's rather viral on Instagram. She was a homeschooling mom. She raised her children. She is now back into her profession of being a Christian therapist, specializing in EMDR and other types of trauma therapy. And, you know, I think that she speaks some very blunt truths and very insightful truths that right now the reality is that you look at, we're taking a dive into millennials this week. You look at millennials, they were kind of the experiment when it comes to student loan debt as being normative, and not just a little, but a lot. You also had the same group of people who went from school into university, and many of which were told university degree doesn't count for anything anymore. You need to have your master's. You have highly educated millennials who are facing and have faced that not getting married conundrum. And not that this conversation is all about millennials, because we're looking at Gen Z now. But what she touches on is, hey, you need to be clear up front, and you also have to need to have intention with regard to what your intentions are in terms of your income. It isn't just, oh, I want to become a pool instructor, or a swimmer, an entrepreneur, or whatever it is. Whatever it is that is the thing. It's also practical about what you can make with what you can do or are interested in or willing to do. So she draws it out very clearly. She told her sons, you need to be prepared to be the primary provider one day. If you would like, did you hear what she said? If you would like the privilege of having a wife. Whoa. So she said, if you would like the privilege of having a wife, you have to be prepared to provide for her. Even in a world where we're all about equality, and a lot of women are choosing of their own to work, that the option needs to be available to her, that she doesn't have to. And she's there also saying not to be reliant on two incomes, but that if she works, that second income should be invested. Why does she say that? She gets very practical. So she's even saying, if she wants to, okay. And I'm not getting into that side of it right now. I'm just saying she's preparing her sons. You need to be prepared to be the sole provider if you would like the privilege of having a wife. But then she gets into the reasons why, okay, if she does or doesn't want to work, what happens when you have kids? Boom. She has her mic drop moment of, here's the reality. You're in the wild, wild west. You don't know what will face you. You have no idea what is to come. Because you don't know. You may have a child with a learning disability who needs to be homeschooled and you were never planning on homeschooling. You may have something happen to one of the two spouses where all of a sudden your wife is not able to work. I have a dear friend. His wife is not able to work. And he has to be the primary provider for their family. He had a child with special needs. She has to be home caring for the children. So you have required circumstances that are sometimes unplanned, but you also have the desire that many women have to be home or to have the option to be home or to work part-time. And so this is where I love that Ruth Hahn has really thrown it down on social media about, hey, these are degrees that make sense because you can actually get a job and make some money. Hey, you want a privilege of having a wife? Well, you need to be prepared to be the sole provider. And if she does bring income into the equation, she, in my words, not hers, don't be dependent upon it. Invest it. Save, because as she said, when you have kids, it's the wild, wild west and you do not know what will come. What needs will arise, and how I think that something that is a Catholic take on this, that I know ruffles more than a few feathers, but is the reality. If you look at this from a Catholic take, you know, people talk about how, okay, well, women should have the option to be home, but they should also have the option to work. But what has culture historically lived with? What has culture historically done? Up until not even the last 100 years, women raised their children. Women were the primary educators of their children. Remember, the responsibility of parents, as Catholic parents, the primary end of marriage, the primary end of marriage, not even parenthood, the primary end of marriage is the procreation and education of children, to have babies and then to be able to educate them. And education isn't just, hey, math, science, today STEM's all the rage, learning how to type, all of those things. No, education is a formation of the whole person, body, mind, soul, all of it. And a lot of people don't have time to educate their children any more than what they consider is done by the school system they have chosen for their child. And so you run into today, all women across the board are saying they're too busy. They're too busy to teach the prayer. They don't have enough time to do this. They don't have enough time. Yeah, you know, I was just talking to a mom recently. My kids have terrible hygiene, all of them. They don't wash their hands. They do all of these things. Like when they go to the bathroom, like it was, let's just say a lot of really bad toilet hygiene. I'll just leave it at that. And I was just standing there aghast that we have gotten so comfortable as a culture that we're like, as women, a lot of them go, well, there's nothing I could do about it. I don't have time. I'm not home. And, you know, they're at school. They got to figure it out. Well, they don't if they're not taught simple things. There's a lot to that. But here's where I want to, I'm kind of getting sidetracked here. Here's the deal. I stand by the necessity of understanding church teaching from a perspective of this. And there's a beautiful letter, encyclical, written by Pope Pius XI that was written right there in the heart of the 1930s. It's timely. Why? Because this was as we were starting to see, like it was the Anglican Church at the time adopted hormonal contraception. The world's starting to walk in this direction. The Catholic Church doesn't adopt contraception, but people are starting to question what the family looks like. This is before we have this widespread adoption of abortion as normative and the separation of babies from sex. Because it used to be that babies, or that sex led to babies. Now, babies and sex are separated. When you throw babies out the door, well, let's put it this way. When you introduce contraception, you no longer have to be faithful in marriage or married at all. Babies are not an expectation. They're a possibility. And you have the fail-safe of abortion. So here's Cassian Canubi, written by Pope Pius XI, coming out right there in the 1930s. And it looks at family life. Specifically, the dignity of chaste wedlock, as it refers to. Of that family life. And the clincher, the big takeaway of understanding family life in the male and female roles that it writes about. And this is like hands down one of the best documents you can read if you are getting married, if you are newly married, if you've been married for years, to really take stock of what the church has said about marriage prior to what has become this normative way of living as families and marriage. And the church says this. The woman is the heart of the home and holds the chief place in loving. The man is the head of the home and has the chief place in ruling. And then it says this, woman ought to claim for herself the chief place in loving. Woman ought to claim for herself the chief place in loving. You have a generation today of women who have been so hardened by the culture they live in, the workplace environment that they have been in, that they have a hard time loving and being present to their children. There's a reason why they say it's easier to be at work, because the world says you're more valuable. It's hard to be at home and love terrorizing toddlers, raging teenagers, all the needs from physical to emotional. The world says, women, you are more valuable, you're more effective. You probably feel a lot more effective at completing something at work than you do at dealing with whatever the latest challenge may be with children. But what the church says is that the woman holds a chief place in loving, that she is the heart of the home. And says that women ought to claim for herself the chief place in loving. How many women struggle to love? Yes, they love their children, but how many women struggle to love in the moment, in the day-to-day, in the nitty-gritty, in a sacrificial way? Because love is sacrificial. To love is to will the good of the other. And so that means willing the good of the other when it's a need or a thing that needs to be worked out, whatever it is. But when you, for a woman, when it is dependent upon her and expected upon her that she has to work, her time, the hours in her day, not that she isn't loving her child at home, but there is challenge with the amount of time she has to give and the amount of emotional energy, physical energy she has to give. Women are burnt out and exhausted. I'm going to touch on this in a bit with the millennial generation. Millennials are saying repeatedly, especially millennial women who are in the thick of it right now, if they have children, they would be as old as 45 and as young as 30. They are saying they are burnt out across the board. Now, that's normal for anyone who has children to be a little tired. But just across the board, this absolute burnout, this inability to respond. How often have you seen a millennial parent where something's going on with their kid. They're sharing about something horrible happening at school, some behavioral issue, or you're right in front and the kid's doing something awful and the parent's going, I'm just too tired. They just throw their hands up. Because time and energy spent is time and energy spent. And a lot of parents are struggling to parent their kids. And yes, you can say suck it up, and there is a lot of sucking it up to happen. And I'm going to touch on this because, again, millennials are in the thick of this right now. And millennials are known as the what generation? You don't hear this a lot anymore. The snowflake generation. So I do think it's ironic that they're saying they're burnt out at the same time as being known back in their college days as being the snowflake and the safe space gen. I'm just saying. So yes, you do need to suck it up. I think there's a lot of that. I remember a story a couple years ago, one of my friends had 3 kids consecutively, boom, boom, boom, one after another. I think she, and in the end, had 4 kids in about 4.5 years or 5 years, very close together. And when she was on, she had had her 3rd and she was pregnant with her next. She had Irish twins and her mom commented to her face. So Gen X mom said, you know, I don't get you guys. Y'all are always needing to get away from your kids and try and take that vacation, do that thing. I don't get it. You're always wanting your me time. Well, I think in a culture where women are, and this comes from a woman who did not work and had children, raised her children, and now the next generation is working while having children at the same time. It's because one, you live in this culture that has been advertised to you, you self-indulge, all of that. I'm wonderful and I should just think about myself as an island and my needs come first, which we do need to put needs first to survive so that we can give to others. But you have the flip side of that, of where a lot of people are just absolutely exhausted at the end of the day. I'm not justifying behavior. I'm not justifying poor parenting, but I'm just saying the reality is that the exhaustion is real. And when you come home at the end of the day, you only have X so much time to get the housework, the meals, the snuggles, the conversations with your kids and your spouse. And before, boom, it's time for bedtime and we do it all again. Limited time at the end of that workday. And so coming back to what Ruth Hahn shares and saying, hey, she told her son, she taught her sons, you need to be prepared to be the primary provider of your family. And if you missed it, you need to be prepared to be the primary provider of your family. And you, if your wife chooses to work, invest that. Don't be dependent upon it, because when children come, the wild, wild west comes and you very well may need, or she may want to be able to be home. And I think I come back to what the Catholic Church teaches. Women, we ought to claim for ourselves the chief place in loving. As Pope Pius XI in the 1930s, people were adopting contraception for the first time. We are seeing this revolution of women out of need during World War II, and then out of just staying where we've already been, entered the workforce and stayed in the workforce. This has never been part of our history as human beings and a part of the psychology and the makeup of the family, that women are in a separate position, separate from their children. Women have always worked, and I do think that is important. So you do see fasting death about how women are able to balance part-time work with children. In an age where we have dishwashers, iRobots, and all the different things that are there, there is a difference of what used to be painstakingly done in laundry and things, work, hard work that was done to support and uphold the economy of the family. But when we're looking at this as a Catholic perspective of what is referred to when you look at the family life, the church refers to the family as a domestic church. And when we hear the language about the family, the woman holds a chief place in loving. And women need to have the ability to have the time and energy to love. And not that we just need to go, well, woe is me, I don't have that freedom. But that we also see we need to make the choices and navigate. And when we don't have the circumstances where energy is burnt out, we still have to choose and claim for ourselves a chief place in loving. And we need to take that upon ourselves. And that means sacrifices in various and different ways in order to do so. But that also requires real conversations as we are raising our own children, about the ability to be able to provide and making life choices in career, in preparing yourself for the next step in your career. What are some of those things that make you marriageable, that marriage material? Getting those student loans paid off. Not that it'll be done overnight, but that you're serious about paying off student loans and not just leaving it for later. Being realistic about what course of study you'll choose, what certificates you choose, what trade schools you choose, and where that will convert into a job that is actually needed, especially in a world of AI that has completely changed the job market and only will continue to do so. We need to be able to predict. To buy a house, even when you aren't married, isn't that a novel thought? To start to prepare a home before a family or before a spouse is there. To save your money and have savings down the road. These are things that used to be done that aren't. And it's not that you have this fortune to offer. It's not that you have this mansion to offer. I think there's a lot that needs to be changed and adapted, especially for women, but for women and men, and the quality of life that they're expecting based on the stage in life they're in. As they say, all the young people today want what their parents have in their retirement, and that's their standard of decor, of furniture, of house, of lot size, of car. And we do. We need to scale it back. And that plays a big part in this whole view of two incomes, one income, primary provider, that just isn't being worked out ahead of time as a conversation piece that always needs to be there, not just suddenly when you meet someone and you're interested in having kids, or when suddenly you have kids and, oh, now these aren't options. You're listening to Trending with Tim Ray. I will be right back, touching on the millennial generation.

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And she has raised this little girl as her own, dealing with the ups and downs of the foster care system. And I do think it's important to mention a distinction. There are a lot of problems with the foster care system, but many people don't realize that there's a big difference between foster care and adoption. Foster care is where the parents have not given up, or should I say relinquished, the rights to that child and are not allowing that child to be adopted. In some cases, the child has been removed from the home, but at a certain point, you know, there may be circumstances where the kid needs to be allowed to be with a different family. And that's part of the reason why kids get shuffled around. There's a lot more to it. But props to the people who enter into the foster care system, because it's messy. It's difficult. Parents and other family members may come in and out of the child's life trying to claim a right to that child. And I just saw over the last couple of years this fight for this child. I mean, this is part of the pro-life mission that we have, to help fight for these children whose parents have said yes, and then are in circumstances, that is yes to life, are in circumstances that are less than ideal, where children have to be removed from a home, or where parents are allowing their children to be put into the foster care system. Anyways, I just saw this beautiful celebration of life, and it was neat because some of my favorite pro-life warriors and activists were all on Zoom watching in the courtroom as this young family adopted this sweet, sweet baby girl who's about 2 years old now. And yet, I think so often as families today, we are very afraid to enter into the messiness of the foster care system. We're quick to critique, slow to say at the end of the day, there's that particular child who needs a home. And I get it. I mean, I've not opened my doors to fostering, but I'm bringing this up because I have seen the power and witness of this young couple, dear friends of mine, who have fought to make a place and a safe place for this little girl. And it was pretty incredible watching the adoption hearing. At one point, the judge was saying, when you adopt the child, the law sees no difference between a natural child and an adopted child. He goes on to explain, you can't get rid of the child. You are responsible, no one else. And he goes, just so you know, that lasts well into and beyond the coming of age. He said, you know, it's incredible adoption. This is how serious it is. You are responsible for that child, and parenthood just doesn't go away. You have the responsibility for this person. As Catholics, we see for this soul, as they have their ups and downs. You know, we've talked this last week, and I speak of it often, of that trend of going no contact. But parents have a responsibility at all times to persevere in the love and sacrifice for their children, even when they are no longer responsible for their physical needs. But it's prayer warriors, especially for children, prayer warriors, mentors. The judge, it was neat to see how even a judge is in such awe of adoption. He commented, this is how incredible adoption is. Whether it's the name change that occurs when parents choose to bestow a new name upon a child, which was the case in this case, it's a young little girl, or whether it's the fact that your child who's adopted has all the same rights as your natural children, there's no distinction. If a family member leaves their inheritance to your family and your children, your natural born and your adopted children are the same. There's no difference in the eyes of the law. And there was another neat comment from the judge who was very clearly moved by the work he was doing that day in granting this adoption of this little girl who had been in the foster care system for a couple years, who had been entrusted to this pro-life family, who had been fighting, having to navigate to protect this child from harmful parental experiences, having to protect this child from other people who tried to make a claim on her before she could be adopted. And today there were tons of people on Zoom watching into the courtroom and additional people, a full courtroom of people there celebrating this life that is in

0: this family's care. The judge commented, "This is the largest adoption hearing I have ever seen." And he saw the support of a community and the blessing for this child. And many comments were made as such. And I mention it because this is part of the pro-life witness, seeing that, yes, we're all about helping that woman to say yes to life. But we also have to be saying yes to helping that woman, that family, and the raising of that child, of the time, the energy, the support, the natural built-in breaks by having family and friends and relationships and church community all supporting and interacting with one another. And that judge saw that in a way he had never seen before. Dozens of people online watching the adoption of this little sweet girl, this two-year-old. Tons of people filling the courtroom because we celebrate life, we celebrate children, and we fight for life. And we need to remember how important that fight is, even when it's difficult. Whether it's maybe you feel called to step into the foster care system because you recognize that that child or a child needs a home. Whether you've considered adoption and adopting children who are older and not just infants. It's easy for infants to be adopted. Last I knew, I think the adoption list, like if you just get on general list to adopt, can be 6 to 10 years of waiting. So you have to have a way and really work hard and to try and adopt an infant in this day and age. But children who are in the system who are a little older, 5, 10, 15 years old, most people don't want to enter into the circumstances and mess that is there. But we're called to care for the orphan. And I think it's food for thought. How can we, in 2026, in whatever circumstance and means we have, work to uphold that pro-life position that we have? That is so good and so beautiful. Not saying that you aren't pro-life if you don't do more than pray for an end to abortion or stand in front of an abortion clinic and engage in the pro-life voting, but that we also recognize there are a lot of children who need homes, and Christ calls us not to scandalize children. Christ calls us to care for the orphan. So how can we be a little more aware and alert of that in our modern age? I know one way I saw my parents be very, very caring for loving what I would call a type of orphan. I call them, you may have heard me talk about the lost boys. There were always a litany of different boys and young men who over the years and many in various ages, they had such a heart for caring and loving. And yes, many of whom had parents or had messy parent and family circumstances, whether they'd open the doors, open our daily family life, open our home to these individuals. How can we exercise that caring for the orphaned that is so necessary? Caring for the spiritually orphaned, those who never had faith passed on to them, who are within our community and enter into our homes. You're listening to Trending with Timory here on Relevant Radio. And just food for thought as I was reflecting on the celebration of this adoption that I witnessed today in this couple year foster a care system that's occurred. Millennials, so much to say about them. I'm really struck and hopeful to hear more of your thoughts, whether you have a child who's a millennial, you're a millennial. I think millennials get a bad rap, and I'm going to touch on what they came of age with and how they saw and were impacted by the economy, the job market, much more to that tomorrow. But if you have a candid take and I think a keen insight into millennials, I would love to hear it. On the flip side, though, I want to touch on how millennials are hitting their 40s right now. They're as young as 30, turning 30 this year, and as old as 45. So you've got that 15-year jump. You're a millennial if you're born between 1981 and 1996. So 30 at youngest, 45 at oldest. One of the big things that's coming out is how the census, some of the census reporting has referred to millennials as, they call it a delayed adulthood. And all the census data, millennials just aren't performing and doing things at the rate that prior generations have. One keen example of this is that Gen X, the generation just prior to millennials, 4 in 10 were married with a child versus 3 in 10 are married with a child. So you look at the difference and you have a whole drop in the reality that far fewer are both married and with children. And people have commented that millennials are just reacting to a broken system. And when they say that, they're referring to things such as, among many others, two key areas include a marriage and family life, marriage and having children, that it's broken. The whole idea of it is, I remember one of the boys I had gone to college with, and he, over the years, he'll comment on my content, and he goes, Timmer, you just don't get it. And he really meant this. He goes, Timmer, you just don't get it. Human beings have evolved. Marriage and family is no longer a fundamental or even necessary part of human existence. This is why transgenderism is okay. This is why gay lifestyle is okay. We've come to understand we have evolved and we are evolving. So in other words, gay, you know what is okay? In other words, it's okay to mutilate your body and say you're not something that you're not. So you're telling me that it's okay to just say that this bodily function that is a gift, namely our ability to procreate, the gift of human intimacy that can be shared between a man and a woman, that there's no purpose to it, that there's no proper function, even on a natural level. Even if you took God out of the equation and just recognized, hey, interesting, we can continue our species. You think there's no purpose to this and that we've evolved by throwing that out the door. Because if you were to talk about any type of animal species, we would say they were going extinct. And in fact, look at the data. In most of the West, we are not replacing ourselves all throughout Europe, all throughout America. I think we've dropped all the way to 1.6 birth rate in the U.S. Minimum, it's at least 1.7, if not 1.6. Just to replace ourselves. Just to replace ourselves, we have to be at least at 2.1. We have been well below 2.1 replacement level for a very long time, as is much of Europe. I was just talking to a relative recently who said, hey, yeah, you know, I love watching the satire videos in Europe and places like Denmark because people just aren't having kids. I will never forget the first time I saw a satire video advertisement for Denmark. It was this woman who wanted to be a grandmother and her son was married and she was trying to create every possible circumstance in which her son and daughter-in-law could have a baby. So she goes, oh, okay, send you on a relaxing vacation. Maybe you work too much and don't just have enough time to create a new human life. Send you on vacation. And she's like there spying, watching them from the pool with her glasses up and just peeking over her book or magazine to see, okay, how's it going? Then she goes and buys them a gym membership because, hey, it increases endorphins and drive and all of these things. So she gets them a gym membership and gets them to go together. Still isn't happening. And it's scene after scene of wannabe grandma trying to create the circumstances for her son to have children so that she can be a grandmother. That was Denmark 10 years ago. Today, millennials, again, as old as 45, as young as 30, are still just not having kids, aren't getting married. And people just say they're reacting to a broken system. We're going to look at some of, I think, the insights that are remarkable. If you look at the reality of maybe there's a reason for this, maybe you'll agree, disagree. Maybe you see a reason. I'd love to hear from you. Email me, trending@relevantradio.com. I'll be preparing over the next tonight through tomorrow for that topic. So I think there's a lot behind it. And I always love the research and the stories and insights that are there. But one thing I do notice, and this isn't just something of, oh, it's what young people love. Millennials are still clinging to having a good time. We all should have a good time. We all should enjoy ourselves and have fun. But it's almost like it's an addiction. We have to just keep having fun. That's why that label of delayed adulthood that the census has placed on the millennials, I think is legitimate, because they're millennials who have settled down are antsy about the fact that they're settled down. And it's like they're grasping for straws, still trying to have fun, have a good time. And I'm not just saying have fun. It's actually like they have to do intense things. Then you have those who are uncomfortable with the idea of settling down who are running. Why is that? Meanwhile, they're reporting high levels of burnout. And they're saying that success includes well-being and sustainability and not just productivity nonstop. Well, when you have a family, there is a deeper sense of satisfaction. We don't see that people say they're happier. It's that they say they're more satisfied, and that's why they say they're happier. You're more sustained when you're connected by other people. Millennials have been the loneliest generation. Why? Because they're disconnected. And so millennials are hitting their 40s, as old as 45, and they're realizing we really can't have it all, especially millennial women. We thought we could. We can't. And they're trying to reevaluate, but many are reevaluating in a single epidemic, facing infertility. And they're spinning around trying to find their way. Millennials were the generation that pioneered the nuns who had no religion. What do they need? They need God. If you're a millennial, you need to be more prepared. We need to be more prepared to evangelize our generation. And maybe that's your kid. How can we be better at reaching this generation that has been so delayed in their adulting? Finding a singleness epidemic, infertility, they can't have it all, still crippled by student loan debt. How can we help bring the hope and love of Christ to this generation? That's what we'll be looking at all week. You're listening to Trending with Timory here on Relevant Radio. Coming up, an incredible life-saving story of a woman who had stage 3 cancer, and she delivered a healthy baby, and now the cancer is in remission, and that baby, again, is healthy and is breathing outside of mama's womb now. Back in just a moment.
1: The bottom line, ladies and gentlemen, pro-lifers are a people of persevering faith in God through prayer and fasting. We will bear any burden. We will endure any attack. We know that the cruel injustice of abortion need not be forever. We have hope and we have just begun.
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3: Hello, this is Bishop Joe Hannafelt of the Diocese of Grand Island, Nebraska. 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Remember, O most gracious Virgin Mary, that never was it known that anyone who fled to thy protection, implored thy help, or sought thy intercession was left unaided. Inspired with this confidence, I fly to thee, O Virgin of Virgins, my Mother. 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O Mother of the Word Incarnate, despise not my petitions, but in thy mercy herein answer me. 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

0: Welcome back to Trending. I was reading this phenomenal story from Live Action, and this woman in Ohio is celebrating her first Mother's Day with a precious baby in arms. Her daughter Vivian was born at 36 weeks. Now, that was after she found out at the 20th week that she had a golf ball-sized lump that was on the side of her neck. Basically, she was facing the reality of Hodgkin's lymphoma and while she was pregnant. And so she had to navigate stage 3 cancer on both sides of her neck, having a huge 5-inch mass. And here she is. She has a baby. There were even things going on in her abdomen as well. I mean, the treatment, everything that she navigated was very serious. Praise God, she gave birth to a baby girl healthy at 36 weeks, no complications. And one of the doctors involved said she didn't have the luxury of waiting for treatment. During this time, we closely watched her heart. Thankfully, she was able to remain on treatment without requiring intervention or even, for example, holding off on her medications. They shared that in her case, she needed treatment to save her life. She couldn't wait. And she could heroically choose not to and hope that she survived through the pregnancy. You have all these options. You have the heroics of waiting and foregoing treatment that might impact the child. You have the choice at a certain point of trying to deliver a baby after viability and hope and pray that the baby survives and then have treatment. But you also have, there's nothing wrong with taking on a treatment that might have the secondary effect of negatively impacting a baby, where you take a treatment that could harm the baby. By the way, very different from an abortion, a treatment that could cause birth defects or a treatment that could cause deformities or even possibly cause death. She could choose to do that if her intention was not to kill her baby, but to heal self. That's why abortion is so different. You go in and directly kill a baby. That's why if there's a life-threatening circumstance for a mom, separation of mother and child is completely different from going and intentionally killing baby, then separating baby from mom's body. So there were options here. Now, here's what's phenomenal that a lot of people aren't talking about. That we are seeing great success at having good outcomes when, after the first trimester of pregnancy, treatments are being given for lymphoma. And where we're seeing success for both maternal and fetal outcomes for survival of mom and baby. There's a study in 2020 released from PubMed that revealed, quote, diagnosis of cancer occurring roughly 1 out of 1,000 pregnancies. It says emerging reports suggest that standard chemotherapy administered during the second and third trimester result in acceptable maternal and fetal outcomes. Oh, I'm not over here saying, hey, you should get chemotherapy while you're pregnant if you have cancer. It's not what I'm saying at all, and I do think that's important because I think that's a choice. And I will say I personally couldn't have done it. I couldn't have done it. I wouldn't have. It's a hard choice to make. But there are people who deliver. There's this woman, Maria. I remember her reaching out. She had contacted me about 5-6 years ago and said, is it okay? Can I have an abortion? I have cancer and I need treatment. And my husband and I were thinking about this. She lived in LA and I had to write her back. I said, no, you can't. And I explained why, you know, early separation, even before viability, if absolutely necessary, could be a possible option if you chose. Baby wouldn't survive, most likely, very unlikely. Waiting till the baby got to viability, that's an option. Waiting, you could also even have the treatment while you were pregnant. Well, this woman, Maria, chose to wait to have her treatment, and they delivered the baby at 20 something weeks, a little later in the 20s, and then she started her treatment. So I took baby early, baby recovered, is fine, and mom is battling cancer. And these are the options that are there. These are the choices. But I love hearing where we're seeing more people in the medical community and studies such as this PubMed study from 2020 actually revealing that, man, these babies have a lot of resilience. And when we start entering into rigorous treatment for lymphoma, there is actually success for mom and baby. This is so contrary to the medical community today that because abortion is legal, continue to say I think termination is your best choice. They avoid the word abortion. They just say termination. You need to terminate in order to start. People will even be told, and have often been told, you need to terminate in order to start the treatment. So they're lied to. There are also instances where people are told, if you don't terminate, you will be causing defects. And that's, you're not causing the defect if you choose to take a treatment, a life-saving treatment, while you are pregnant. But when you have studies like this and stories such as this little Vivian who survived and her mom who's doing great, Mia, who's in remission for her cancer, it reminds you that we need to help tell these stories. In a culture where the primary reason why many people think that abortion should be legal is because of a threat to a mother's life, which, by the way, makes up less than 1% of all abortions historically. Why is it that we are justifying legal abortion for the sake of saving a woman's life, when in reality, anywhere in the country, you can separate woman and child in a pregnancy at any time without having to kill the baby and then separate? Again.
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5: For about 5.5 years, so...
2: So this is no mystery to you in terms of what you're going to do now on the program. So it's great to have you on the program. And as you know, what I normally do is to invite the guest to take a big step back and start from the beginning to let the audience know where you came from spiritually before you became Catholic.
5: Okay. Well, my journey starts with my parents' journey, as it so often does. My father was raised in a Wesleyan family near La Crosse, Wisconsin. In his junior year of high school, he sensed a call to the ministry. And so upon high school graduation, he went to a Bible college in Iowa, in Oskaloosa, Iowa, and to study Bible college so he could become a Wesleyan minister. My mother is the daughter of an Iowa farmer, United Methodist, but that farming grandfather of mine had two brothers that were United Methodist ministers, and one was... the traveling evangelist doing the tent revival meetings that are so popular in the last century. Mm-hmm. And my grandmother, my mom's mom, was of Quaker background. But when she married my grandfather, she became United Methodist. But grandma's grandmother was a Quaker minister.
2: Wow.
5: So
2: you have all kinds of minister roots then.
5: A lot. And so my parents brought all of these different faith traditions to Barnard College in Oskaloosa, where they met and married at the end of their freshman year of college. My sister was born the year after that, and I was born the next year. So before Dad graduated from college, he had two little girls. And so Dad's first pastorate was in the Wesleyan denomination, little country church, very postcard-looking church. And I have
2: I don't mean to interrupt the flow, but I'm thinking about some in the audience may not know the distinction of Wesleyan, United Methodist, or close,
5: right.
2: Of course. Before the United Methodist was formed as a union of a couple denominations, it was really Wesleyan.
5: Right.
2: But when you say Wesleyan, what I usually think of is more conservative.
5: And I would say that's probably true, because I had, my impressions were impressions through the child's eyes, but those impressions were that the Wesleyan church was very... much about holiness and sanctification. I saw people on their knees in prayer, even in church, but it was like in prayer meetings. Mm-hmm. And the United Methodist, so when we went to Grandma Grandpa's church, was more sedate. Yep. And somewhat more like Presbyterianism, which I'll get into later, as far as the way that they worshiped on Sunday mornings.
2: I mean, there would be conservative Wesleyans within the United Methodist tradition today, but the United Methodist denomination is a full gambit of all the way.
5: Right.
2: Very liberal to very, very conservative. You have that breadth. We're in the Wesleyan specifically,
5: it was very,
2: much more conservative.
5: It was.
2: Right, okay.
5: And so Dad's first pastorate is where I have, you know, some of my initial memories of faith and faith building. And at that first pastorate near Cedar Rapids, Iowa, it was the seeing people on their knees in prayer in church. and sometimes going up to the altar, but not a Catholic understanding of an altar. All we meant was the altar railing, which is really all that was there. But to go up and pray and talking about the importance of holiness and personal sanctification, and that was really impressed me as a child. Dad's second pastorate in the Wesleyan denomination was in town in Cedar Falls, Iowa. And it's there where my faith journey became, or at least started to be, my own. A lot of preachers' kids, I would probably say, have this sense of God's existence even before their own sense of self. And that was very much the case with me. But it was at this particular church, Faith Wesleyan, that it became my love for Jesus Christ. And my mom had a kids' club that met in the basement of that church. And she would do flannel graph stories, the old flannel graph stories, and we would memorize scripture for prizes, and there were door prizes to get you to come back. And one afternoon, she told us about the prayer of salvation. And she made it very simple, A, B, C, accept Jesus Christ as your personal Lord and Savior, B, believe that he died for you on the cross, and C, confess your sins to him privately, and he will forgive your sins. And I remember that afternoon wanting that with all of my heart. And I was only in second grade, but it was very real. And I prayed the prayer. And shortly after that, I started asking to be baptized because I hadn't been baptized yet. And Wesleyans believed in baptism at the age of accountability, when you could discern it, that you wanted to be baptized.
2: Choose it for yourself.
5: Right. Yeah. I was dedicated as a baby, but not baptized. And I had said the prayer of salvation, but I was told I wasn't old enough yet to be baptized. And when I asked to receive communion, I was told the same thing. And I lobbied for it. I remember telling my mom, well, I know that the bread is for Jesus' body because he died on the cross for us. And the grape juice, which is what we used, it represents his blood that he shed on the cross for us. Isn't that right, Mom? And Mom said, yes, that's right, but I still wasn't permitted to receive. So it was at that time where I started just hunger for things of Jesus and more of him. I remember standing in the backyard, and the church was behind me to my right, Faith Wesleyan, and the parsonage, which is the word we use for where we lived, where the pastor's family lived, was behind me to my left. And I'd been playing with friends and my sister, and I don't know why they were gone, but they were gone. And I remember thinking, wouldn't it be great to have a story to tell? We'd had people standing up giving their testimonies. That was part of the Wesleyan tradition. Mm-hmm. And I became very sad, and I thought, but I won't have a story to tell. This is the little kid mind thinking, I've already asked Jesus into my heart, and my life won't go so wrong as to be a good story. And then I heard a voice, and I saw, I couldn't see the backyard anymore, and the voice said, oh, but you will, look. And I looked out, and what I saw was a room, and there was a podium and a platform and a chair, and a woman was sitting in that chair. This is what I saw. And I knew when I looked at her, she was middle-aged, that she was me. And then I looked at the room, and the room was full all the way to the back, and people were standing up. And I knew that they had heard bits and pieces of my story, and they'd come to hear the whole thing. And the memory of that is clearer than the memory of the backyard today. Wow. But I didn't know what to do with that, because Wesleyans didn't believe in anything like that. You know, nobody talked about signs and wonders. And so it was, there was nothing to even prompt it, that it had happened.
2: Yeah. Nothing to put that in your mind. Did the Wesleyans basically believe that the miracles ceased with the last of the apostles?
5: I think there was a bit of a fear, as there are in many denominations, of things that are signs and wonders.
2: Yeah.
5: And to some degree, it was the pendulum swinging the other way, because you want to stay away from the occult. So it's like threw the baby out with the bathwater. Mm-hmm. It just wasn't talked about very much. But God has an interesting way of meeting our needs and our desires. And through the course of life events, I eventually was baptized. Shortly after this experience, my grandfather passed away in a tragic farming accident. Mm. And my mom and dad were the only ones who could go and help grandma with the farm and get it ready for auction. So dad stepped away from ministry, and we went to help grandma with the farm. And dad loved farming, and we all thought he was going to just be a farmer. And it was a great, great time of life. But there were two Presbyterian churches nearby that were yoked, which meant that they shared a pastor. But they were in this unfortunate period of time that so many Presbyterian congregations go through, where they were without a pastor. And the local congregation finds their own replacement pastor. And that can take a year or 2 years, and they have to have someone in the pulpit giving a sermon every week.
2: Interim. Yep.
5: Yes. And so they started asking my father to just come and fill the pulpit on Sunday mornings. And they enjoyed his sermons, and they asked him to be their pastor. But because he hadn't had seminary, he had to go to seminary. And so he was for 3 years a student pastor. And he would leave on Monday mornings and go to Dubuque, Iowa, to the seminary, which was there. And on Fridays, drive back, and on the weekends, be a pastor for 3 years.
2: Wow. Really?
5: And, yes.
2: So who took care of the farm while he was gone?
5: Well, by then, my grandma had auctioned, had the auction,
2: right, gotcha.
5: And dad had stepped into, now we call it a manse. It's not a parsonage. Presbyterians call it a manse, and dad became a Presbyterian minister.
2: Okay.
5: So one of the first things that happened was dad studied Greek, and he came home one weekend and he told my mom, I think we have gotten our position on infant baptism wrong. And that was very hard for my mom to hear. And my dad laid out scripture, and he pointed to times when entire households presented themselves for baptism. And he explained to my mom that the word in the Greek for household was everyone, a newborn to deathbed, slave and free. No one was excluded from the waters of baptism. And so we were baptized. And we received communion. Now, communion in the Presbyterian Church was still, at least my perception was, it was still symbolic.
2: Right.
5: So it was about that time I spent the night with a friend in middle school. She was Catholic. Her family was Catholic. And I went with her to Mass. And I remember sitting there and not paying much attention until I realized it was Communion Sunday. I didn't realize it was always Communion Sunday in the Catholic Church. And my friend turned to me and she said, we're going to have communion now. Do you know about that? Well, in my estimation, like, well, as a Wesleyan, I couldn't. And I was a Presbyterian. I was in the in-group, so I could. And I said, oh, I know all about that. And she said, well, good. And then I started seeing everybody standing up and walking forward. And that's not how we did it as Presbyterians. And I said,
2: you passed around the...
5: Yes, it came to you and you passed it down. You got a little
2: shot glass,
5: yes,
2: type thing.
5: And tried not to spill it. And yeah. So people were standing up and walking forward. And I said, Lori, I don't know what to do. We don't do it like this. And Lori turned to me and she said, you hold your hands like this and you bow and say amen, and then you cross yourself. It had to be the shortest catechesis in the history of the church. And I don't remember anything except feeling like I was carried along on a great wave of a sea of people and being totally terror. I have no idea what I'm doing, and the priest is getting closer to me, or actually I'm getting closer to him. And I must have done something wrong because the priest went up to them after Mass and said, who's this girl that's with you? And he explained to them that only those who are in union with what the church teaches and understands that this is Jesus we're receiving, really and truly, can receive communion. And I look at that moment as a lost opportunity for catechesis, because they could have talked to me and I did not realize any of this. Who I had received.
2: Yeah, yeah.
5: And I'm sure with my cocky little preacher's kid, I would have said, well, where is that in the Bible exactly? And had they pointed to John 6, which I'd never seen, I would have gone home and talked with Dad about it, because we had that kind of relationship. But as it is, that opportunity would never come into my dad's lifetime, and it wouldn't come again for me for 25 years.
2: Wow.
5: Wow. So
2: that was just a little toe into the church, and then, but it went and passed and gone.
5: Yes.
2: Yeah. Wow.
5: My next brush with things Catholic was my junior year of high school. We went to a public school. My sister and I were in a public school. But most of the students were Catholic because it was a Catholic community. And we were in a debate class, and it was a strange group of students. My sister and I were the only girls in the whole class, and we happened to be the only preacher's kids in the whole school, too. And the other students were boys that mostly were Catholic. And Bob Johans and I would have these informal debates. It was a debate class. Yeah. So we would have informal debates. Of course, the teacher couldn't say you needed to debate religion because it was a public school, but we did it. And I remember Bob saying, "Why aren't you Catholic?" And I remember saying, "Oh, Bob, get over yourself, you know." And he said, and he had two reasons. He said, "No, really, the lives of the saints are so holy. Why aren't you Catholic?" And I remember saying, "Oh, but those are not my saints. They're your saints." I thought of D.L. Moody. I thought of, you know, Corrie Ten Boom. I thought of the evangelicals that I thought were holy. Mm-hmm. And he said, "But what about the long history of the church that goes all the way back, and the long line of shepherds leading it?" And that was a hard one. I wished I had the legacy argument on my side. And I didn't have much to go on except to say, "Your church has not always been stellar." And that is what I said. It has had moments that it was not a shining star that it should be. And that's the end of that experience. So the end of that junior year, my father took another pastorate. And that was really hard for me. It was devastating.
2: You had to up and leave from...
5: We moved 5 hours away.
2: Yeah.
5: I had to go to a new school my senior year, make friends in a new place. And I remember thinking it was very difficult because I knew everybody has one foot out the door to college. Why would they ever take time to let me into their friendships? And I was really lonely and angry at my parents. And I met a young man whose parents were part of Dad's new congregation. And we became serious very quickly. And 1 month after 18th birthday, we got married.
2: Wow.
5: Yes.
2: That's real quick.
5: Yes, it was.
2: Yeah.
5: And a year later, we had our daughter. 2 years later, a son. And 2 years later, our third child, a daughter. And the marriage was difficult from the beginning because we were so young. And because, at least for me, I had begun a relationship in that phase of my life where I was really still upset with all of this. I wasn't in a good place to be making a sacrament. It's really, I think, what it comes down to. And we had a difficult marriage, and about 4 years into it, he had a radical conversion. And out of that conversion, he immediately felt a sense of a call to the ministry, which I think happens frequently. And we ended up...
2: Really fed often by the environment,
5: right,
2: of a denomination where that's the normal thing you do once you,
5: right,
2: really are committed to
5: if
2: Jesus.
5: If you're that radically taken up into your conversion, it must mean God has his hand on you for a specific purpose to become a pastor. And we ended up back in Dubuque, where my father had gone to seminary, in that same seminary, married student housing with our three little children. And an interesting thing about that is in Dubuque, it was one of the first towns to have EWTN on its cable, and we got free cable as students. And he would go off to class in the seminary, and I would turn on Mother Angelica. And I couldn't even explain why. She just, I enjoyed her. And so I'd hear his footsteps come in the door and walk up the stairs, and I would turn the channel. Because I knew I couldn't explain.
2: So he didn't know. That
5: he didn't know. And yeah. She just, for me, she was the first Catholic who felt like me. She felt evangelical. Do you know what I mean? Mm-hmm. She felt, when I listened to her, it seemed like I was listening to the people I knew who had a personal relationship with Jesus Christ that I loved so much. Interesting thing, I finished my undergrad degree. And it was an English education and Spanish minor. And I got my first teaching job in Dyersville, Iowa, at a Catholic high school. And there's one important memory from there to share. It was after daily mass, and we were in the faculty lunchroom. And I said to Brother Roger, "Brother Roger, what is it you're doing in the mass? What's everybody doing in the mass?" And he said, "Well, explain what part." And I said, "Well, I don't know. You're touching your head. and you're touching, I think, your lips, but it really looks like everybody's swatting flies. I can't figure out what you're trying to do, what it means. And he stopped for a minute, and he thought, and he said, well, that's right before the gospel reading. We stand, we sing the Alleluia, because this is the pinnacle moment of the liturgy of the word. And we make a cross on our forehead to say, may this story of our Lord's life, death, and resurrection stay in our mind and on our lips, that may be quick to share with others, and may it be in our heart to burn with the holy zeal. And I remember sitting there, and he was to my left, and I couldn't speak for a minute because I was feeling two things. I was in awe of such beauty. This gesture was so deep, and I was humbled because I had asked that question, confident the Catholics had no idea what they were doing with these meaningless rituals and gestures. And it took me down to size. But when your father's still living and he's a pastor, a Presbyterian pastor, and your husband is in seminary becoming a pastor, you don't convert at that point. Yeah. But it was definitely a big deal.
2: Were you feeling the tug? I mean, had the EWTN drawn in that direction?
5: I don't know that I would be able to say that, but I would have to say that my students were wonderful. That was just the ideal job. And there were whispers of beauty that I knew this was very, very good, but I didn't yet connect it with being Catholic.
2: G.K. Chesterton, in his book on conversion in the Catholic Church, often says that the very first step is at least recognizing, I'm not using his words, but at least recognizing that there's something in the Catholic Church, at least that it's no longer patronizing the church, but at least recognizing that it's at least a church.
5: Right.
2: And I can see that might be where you're at in the stage, at least from EWTN, and that for the first time in your life you're giving it some benefit of the doubt, though you're not ready to go there.
5: I was definitely taken up short because I realized there's something here I have not known, that I did not know existed. A beauty, a depth, a new perspective, that if that gesture, just that I focused on could be so meaningful, what else am I missing that they know and do that's just as powerful?
2: Also at this time, with your husband going to Presbyterian Seminary, you're probably also discerning, is this a call for you to be a pastor's wife? I mean, was that also going through your mind at the time?
5: For me, it felt like a joy because, I mean, apart from having to move my senior year, I loved being in a pastor's family. I loved having a dad who was a pastor. I loved talking with theology with dad and philosophy. And so for me, I thought it was, of course, the greatest calling that might be on my life was to be a pastor's wife. But as it turned out, that's not what God had in mind. We moved to Atlanta. He was already beginning to question his call, and so he backed away from the Master of Divinity and went with the Master of Art and Religion just to try to discern whether he really was called to ministry. And he went back to work in business. We moved to Atlanta, and we started going to United Methodist Church. It was vibrant, new. It had been a seed church, and now it was like 1,200 members or something. Mm-hmm. And when the pastor came to court us for membership, he found out that my husband had a Master of Art in Religion, and he hired him as the program director at Mountain View United Methodist Church. And eventually, he felt like he was called to ministry, so he went to Emory to get his MDiv. They have, in the United Methodist, a step where you're ordained a deacon. Mm-hmm. And just a couple months before that happened, the marriage fell apart. Mm-hmm. And my father was a preacher, Presbyterian minister in Illinois, and I was not teaching at the time. So I moved back home with my parents and my three children to start all over again. And it was devastating because I was not going to be a pastor's wife. In fact, I was a divorced woman, single mother, and that was about as low as you could go.
2: Yeah. And with him also continuing to
5: he
2: pursue
5: did
2: ministry?
5: For 2 years. Yeah. For 2 years he did, and then he quit, and he's not a minister today.
2: Yeah, what a devastating moment. Maybe we'll break at this point, because we've caught you at one of the low points of your life.
5: Yes.
2: And then maybe after the break we can see, you know, how the Holy Spirit helped you out of that. All right. Okay, let's take a break. We'll be back in just a moment with more of Denise Bossert's story.
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8: 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May all your people who have gone before us in faith share his victory and enjoy the vision of your glory forever. We ask this through Christ our Lord. Amen.

0: Welcome back to The Journey Home. Our guest tonight is Denise Bossert, a former Presbyterian, but in case you've just joined us, I mean, Denise, the Lord has really put you through a lot of things. I mean, the Wesleyan background, pastor's daughter,
1: yes.
0: Even the move in high school is so common to pastors' kids, just when they're getting, it's almost like you never get a chance to settle down at all with friends, and you're always in the limelight anyway because you're the pastor's kid, and then you meet this young man and fall in love and get married ASAP after graduation, it sounded like, and then he finds a call to ministry, but with all that, then your marriage falls apart.
1: Right.
0: And there's where we've left off.
1: And it's a very big fall to go from, as you say, being the pastor's child.
0: Yeah.
1: You get the front row, the front seat, you're up there, and you're the special music, and everybody loves you, and there's a welcome mat when your dad takes a new church. And now you're going to be the pastor's wife, and now I am divorced, yeah. And I have three children. And yet at the same time, I remember thinking, now I'll figure it out. I will find out if my faith is if it's real, and not because I'm a preacher's kid, and not because I'm a pastor's wife, because I have nothing to hang it on except for whether or not it's real. And I remember wanting to grab my life and get some control of it. I went back to get my master's degree. I met my husband there. We married. We have a daughter who's in sixth grade. And about this time, my dad was getting ill. He had a neurological disorder that became progressively more debilitating. And he had to step away from pastoral ministry. But this was a time where he needed to go to doctor's appointments, and I was free because I had stayed home with our daughter when she was born, and I was taking him to many of his appointments. He would stay with us. My mom had a strong professional, she was an administrator and needed to be at meetings and things. So one night a week, Dad would stay with us, and we really reconnected and bonded, and so it was a special time, but it was at his suffering is the moment that I was reconnecting and really communing with him. And it was the fall of 2003 when things got really bad. Dad had stepped away from ministry about 2 years earlier, and he was quite ill. And we weren't sure whether it was the disorder or something else was going on. And they tried physical therapy, and he was in such pain. They discovered later he had a fractured back, and they were putting him through physical therapy with a fractured back.
0: Whoa.
1: And on December, well, I should say, at this point, I was struggling with dealing with watching my dad suffer. And my husband said, "You've always loved to write. I think you need to write not to be published, but get a journal. This is going to be cathartic for you. You've got to start writing stuff down because you're dealing with so much." I went and bought a spiral notebook, started writing. And on December 28th, Dad had a pulmonary embolism, and he was taken instantly from us. And that was unexpected. We were at the point where we thought he was going to get progressively less and less ability to move and do things like that, but now he's just gone. And it was devastating, as it always is when you lose your earthly father. But for all practical purposes, I lost my holy father, my Pope, because he was my go-to guy. Who do you go to at that point if he was the one you always went to? You've lost your father, you're grieving, and you also in that second, you lost
0: your spiritual guide. Yeah, wow.
1: And I remember thinking, I'm missing something. Something doesn't quite fit with the theology of suffering. I know God's not broken. That only can mean that something's not complete. And I inherited many of my dad's books, like four or five boxes of his personal library. And I thought Dad would tell me something, that he would underline something or write in a margin. And I went through those boxes of books, like 50, just going through them. And if it had nothing to say on suffering, it went to the side and I would pull the next one out. And in the bottom of one of those boxes of books, there was a paperback book called Confessions by St. Augustine. And I picked up that book and I looked at it, and you know, I never would have read that book because I had a bias for things Catholic. And I think we also have a bias
0: against
1: anything old.
0: Yeah.
1: Anything that looks old. We want modern writers who are out there on TV giving, you know, sermons, and those evangelical televangelists, you know, I want to read what their latest book is. And this book had an icon on it. It looked very Catholic and very old. And I wouldn't have read it, but because it was in Dad's library, it was sacred and holy, and I wouldn't throw it out without at least looking.

0: our Lord and His beloved. And things started falling into place. And I realized St. John of the Cross had a companion in St. Teresa of Avila, and another Carmelite. And she was Spanish, and she was a writer, and Spanish was my minor, and I wanted to be a writer. And maybe she would have something for me. So I went and got Interior Castle. And I remember sitting up in bed and reading Interior Castle by St. Teresa of Avila. And I put the book down, and I looked at the book, and I thought, I want what these Carmelite saints had. I want that faith. I want that spirituality. But then I realized to have what they had, I would have to call my faith home, the home they called home. And with that, I developed a hunger, or God was giving me a hunger, to come to Mass, to go to Mass, to just discover what it is with, like it's new, like it's not even anything I understood that was Catholic. They were taking me through a different path.
1: I'm wondering if your Wesleyan formation opened you up in a particular way to what they had to
0: Absolutely.
1: Say.
0: Absolutely. I know I was hungering for some things that we had lost going into the Presbyterian denomination. We had many wonderful things. We learned the Apostles' Creed. We learned the Lord's Prayer, the Our Father. And so to some degree, and a little bit sacramental, so it was a little bit closer to the early church, but we had lost the understanding of holiness and personal sanctification. I never saw anybody on their knees in church anymore. I never saw anybody on their knees anymore. And I know that it was tapping into those early moments of grace that I'd had. And I remember that Dad had said something about a Catholic priest in town that was on the ministerial board with him that he really liked. So there's where I need to go. I found Father Larry. I called him. I told him who I was. And I thought he would say, oh, this is great. We never have this happen. I thought I would just be this shining star, right, as a convert. But what he said was, that's wonderful. You need to read Scott Hahn's The Lamb's Supper. And I didn't have that. He said, and the other thing you need to do is this. You need to go to John 6, and you need to read it. And you need to ask yourself if you can take our Lord at His word. Because if you can, your journey will keep going. And if you cannot, your journey will end right here. So I hung up the phone with him and went and got my Bible. And I read John 6. As though I'd never seen it before. And I went and I got an RCIA class, and it was great until December of 2004. And our RCIA leader taught us about the Immaculate Conception. And that was a problem because I had a memory playing in the back of my head of my father saying, see the Catholic church there in town? And my mom said, yeah. And he said, see the name of it? And mom said, Immaculate Conception. And Dad said, do you know what that means? And my mom said, I guess the way Jesus was conceived. And Dad said, no. And then he said something that R.C. Sproul wrote that I didn't know he was quoting somebody else. I thought it was Dad. And so I took it, and it became mine. And he said, I think God could do that for Mary to protect his divinity, but I don't think it was necessary for him to do it. And I don't believe He did do it. And I remember sitting there in RCIA class in 2004, in December, and I said, Sean, can I become Catholic without that? If I can't say that? And he said, no, you either say the church is able to speak, and you trust her as terra firma, and that the Holy Spirit works through her and speaks through her, or you don't. And I thought, like Peter, you know, well, where else do I go? I believe in the papacy. I know that's the Lord in the Eucharist. I want it. I watched people go forward receiving every week as I sat and waited to be able to come into the church. And I would have a spiritual communion, and I wanted to receive him. And he said, no. And he laid out scripture, and he talked about the new Eve, and he talked about the new Ark of the Covenant, and it was not piercing anything. And I said, how do I get to unbelief to belief when I can't get there? I can't see a path there. I can't even say I believe, Lord, help my unbelief, because I can't even do that much. And he said, well, go home and make a petition to Mary to show you that she is the Immaculate Conception. And it was Sunday in 2004, and I went home.

0: And in my spiral notebook, which I was still keeping, I wrote a petition to Mary, and it was essentially, I need you to show me through someone who for me will represent the Catholic Church that you are the Immaculate Conception, that the Catholic Church is terra firma, and that this is a teaching I should embrace. And I needed to happen before the end of the year, and I know that's just 2 weeks away, but I knew I couldn't sit on the fence for very long. It was devastating to not know if I could go further. And so I want someone to communicate to me these things, but not someone at the school I used to teach at, not someone in the church, this parish, because they may know through earthly tongues that I need to be propped up. I need it to be from you to someone who can know no other way. And the next, I thought, first of all, I made that petition because I knew it was almost as impossible in my mind as the Immaculate Conception. The very next day, I walked out to the mailbox, and in the mailbox was a letter from a woman named Mary Beth Kremsky, and I had seen her on your show the previous summer in July, and I had stopped. It was the end of the show, and I was just clicking through channels, and I saw Third Order Carmelite Mary Beth Kremsky, and I said, Carmelite? Are there Carmelites still living? I thought they all died out. So I was reading in the 1500s, these Carmelites, so I had no idea that they still existed. And we had exchanged only one set of letters. She wrote me in August once, and that was it. And she wrote me again in December of that year. Two-page, single-spaced, typed letter affirming me to keep going and affirming that this is terra firma. She lives in Pennsylvania. I've never met her. I live near St. Louis. There was no way except through Our Lady that she would know that she needed to sit down and write me. And I opened the letter day after I'd made the petition, and it was dated December the 8th. And above it, she had handwritten Feast of the Immaculate Conception. And I had tears. And immediately, like St. Thomas, it was, I believe. I don't even know what it was like to not believe, because that doubt just goes out of you. And you know. So I didn't come in that Easter Vigil in 2005 because I was waiting on an annulment to that previous marriage. And the annulment went, the word came in the summer. And so on August 14th of 2005, I was received into the church and received my first Holy Communion with our Lord.
1: You know that quote that your dad quoted someone else.
0: Right.
1: It's interesting because it really did, in a way, open up the door to you, because he did say that he believed God could do this.
0: Right.
1: It was just that he chose to think that God didn't do it.
0: Right.
1: But he opened the door saying, but God could do this, which is what the Immaculate Conception is all about. It's not what Mary did, it's what God did
0: right.
1: in her life.
0: And the thing that so many converts have said is, if God could do it, why wouldn't he do it?
1: Yeah.
0: And that's certainly where...
1: Especially looked at from the standpoint of our Lord wanting to honor his mother in the most, immense and glorious way, of course.
0: Right.
1: We have an email. This comes from Teresita. And there, what was it that struck Denise the most from the writings of the saints on the issue of suffering?
0: Okay. I think it's that I had seen Dad... It's devastating to see someone suffer so terribly. And he had been with people who were suffering, and now he was the one suffering. And there was sort of a sense, I think, he had for just a little space of time of, where's God? Mm. And where's my faith? This is hard. I don't know. We didn't have a full understanding of what to do with that.
1: Yeah. Because there was no teaching within either Wesleyanism or the Presbyterian background of the place of suffering in the spiritual journey.
0: And so seeing him go through he went through a dark night. So really when I read St. John of the Cross, it was like a language that Dad was speaking when he was suffering that I could only decipher by reading St. John of the Cross and understanding this is the language of suffering and this is what you were hearing your dad say. It is not because God has abandoned him. It's the room is so dark that our Lord is sitting closest to him, but he just can't see him because the room is that dark. Mm. And that it is a dance between our Lord and his beloved, and not that he's been abandoned. And that fit, because I knew Dad loved with such unconditional love that a God would love him and not abandon him. And so then that fit.
1: All right. And for those that are watching, if you've had questions yourself about the meaning of suffering, I would strongly recommend, particularly John Paul II's encyclical on suffering. I always forget the name of it. It's on EWTN's website. You can go to EWTN.com, do a Google search in their library on John Paul and suffering. It's called Salvifici Doloris is the Latin name for his wonderful. It's a Bible study of Colossians 1:24. Mm-hmm. So I strongly recommend that for anyone that's struggling with this issue. Did you read that in the journey yourself? Or had that dropped in your lap at some point?
0: You know what? That was one of the verses I never saw.
1: Right.
0: And I saw it or heard it here first. It was in one of the conversion stories. So many, I don't remember which one. But that was another one. Like, that doesn't make any sense. I know I've never heard that before.
1: Yeah. That you should rejoice in your suffering. And
0: yes,
1: somehow Paul was saying his suffering is complete. What is lacking in the suffering of
0: and
1: Christ?
0: And that was what's lacking. But yeah. I get it. Because I saw it. I saw Dad. And that was the down payment on my conversion. Mm-hmm. So we had lived it.
1: Yeah. All right. Excellent. Got another email. This comes from Tina. How has Denise's family reacted to her journey home to the Catholic Church?
0: I think it's a little confusing. Because I understand that. Because all of my impressions of the Catholics I was around, even the best of Catholics, even in the Catholic school, it still was hard. It's grace. Grace opens those eyes, and so I know that when grace moves, they may be moved then to embrace the Catholic faith, but I can't argue them into the church. Yeah. I can only live out the faith. And I think the hardest one was my husband, because when I told him I felt drawn to the Catholic Church, he said, well, that's fine. You need to go where you feel God's calling you. But as a family, we identify as Baptist. He was raised Baptist. Mm-hmm. And we had the agreement when Dad stepped away from ministry, we would re-embrace his faith, the Baptist tradition. And I thought that would be enough. But 2 years into it, I was so in love with this faith. And by then, I was writing for diocesan newspapers, and it was all-consuming. And we were arguing a lot. And I picked up my rosary and started praying the rosary instead of arguing into the church. And on Christmas Eve that year, he told me that he'd been privately studying with the RCIA leader and he was coming into the church. So he came in 2008 at Easter Vigil.
1: Did he?
0: He
1: okay.
0: did.
1: Oh, sweet.
0: Yes.
1: Right. Well, that's good. We'll hear your story sometime. It's inside of the day. We have another email, Virginia from UK. She writes, apart from the Bible and the Catholic Catechism, what book would you recommend to anyone exploring the Catholic faith to enrich their spiritual journey? That's a hard question to answer.
0: Wow.
1: But
0: yes.
1: If any that really jump out at you.
0: I've read lots of books. With English, my major, this has been a strong way for God to get my attention. If you're a musician, it's music. It's like whatever joy God has put in your heart, that's where he touches you. And there have been times where, like St. Therese, Story of a Soul, was exactly what I needed to read. But I think early on, it was the stories of other people's journeys into the church. And I needed to hear what they were saying and how they were putting the pieces together and how we're making sense and connections. And then after that, it became reading saints. And so I don't know if there's a really good answer. But I think, and then there's also, you move into encyclicals and things like, there's so much.
1: Yeah.
0: I remember telling a Sunday school teacher, oh, I've already heard that Bible story. You're not going to tell it again. And as a Catholic, I realized I couldn't live enough lives to get through and learn all there is to learn. And in a way, that's awesome.
1: Yeah, that issue. Well, I've read that gospel story once, and, you know, what more is there to learn? I mean, you can never read it enough over the years.
0: Yes.
1: Because our lives change. You know, the things going on in our life. I mean, you were PK. Wesleyan, and then as a Presbyterian, mm-hmm. and then, you know, your first marriage and all that, you're in different places in your life, and
0: wearing
1: God uses
0: scripture. Wearing different glasses at different times.
1: Yeah. That's why the church always recommends to all of us to read the scripture every day prayerfully. And why the church has recommended the Liturgy of the Hours, that's
0: which
1: religious.
0: Which is beautiful.
1: Have you done the Liturgy of the Hours yourself?
0: I can get on my phone and read them, and do the morning prayer, mid-morning prayer, and I can't say I do all of them.
1: Right.
0: Because some days are busier than other days, but it is wonderful that we have access to them, and it's beautiful.
1: Have you been drawn to the Carmelite spirituality after becoming Catholic?
0: I have, in that I've a story of a soul, you know, and but not to the degree. I have been fascinated with the possibility of becoming a Third Order Carmelite, but that may be a door yet that God has yet to open.
1: Right.
0: So.
1: Right, which is still part of the journey.
0: Yes.
1: Where God's called you in the church. In fact, yes. I think we have an email that's dealing with some of those issues. Dave from Atlanta writes, what sorts of opportunities has Denise found to serve in the Catholic Church? He says, I'm a new convert and I'm having a difficult time finding my niche in the local parish.
0: Well, that was not on the front burner when I came into the church. It was such a joy to discover the faith and read journeys and be on the journey and know for sure God is calling me on this, and I am being drawn to the Eucharist, and that was front and center. But a couple months before I actually entered the church, after my class had come in and I was still waiting on the annulment, I was looking at my journals and I thought, I wonder. And I put together an article and I sent it to our diocesan paper, and they published it, and they are still publishing it. They publish it once a month. And 43 diocesan newspapers have taken it at one time or another, the column. But I have to say, that was never even a thought that it would happen. But I know that God gives you gifts and talents, and He's sure to use them. But the first thing is follow Him and pursue your journey and conversion.
1: Yeah, I remember when I came into the church, I think it was St. Benedict talked about our need not to merely be channels, but to be reservoirs.
0: Mm-hmm.
1: So in other words, what we write or what we do to serve is an overflow from the depth.
0: That's what it was.
1: And that's what you're saying. That
0: right. In fact, the frustration I think I had with not being able to fully dialogue with my husband on this one topic that was kind of a hot button, it became an overflow of what to do with that.
1: Mm.
0: And so God used those years, 3 years, that I was Catholic and he was not, to open the door for writing and just getting it out there.
1: How did the children from your first marriage respond to all of this?
0: Different ways. Again, my son wants to be a missionary, and so we have great talks on theology. Our latest one was on Mary, the Mother of God. And he said, oh, I just don't think I can say that. And I had a wonderful talk with him about, but I am the mother of all of you, even the parts that look just like your dad. And Our Lady was the mother of all of her son, not just the parts he received from her. And the other two, the daughters, they're not pursuing theology like he is, but still they're receptive to some degree, and all in God's timing.
1: That's right.
0: Conversion is not up to me.
1: Right.
0: It's a tough lesson, but it's true.
1: That's right. We have another email from Dennis from Ohio, and he writes, over the past year, I've become convinced of the truth of the Catholic faith. Unfortunately, my wife isn't supportive of my desire to become Catholic, and I'm wondering if I should stay in my Lutheran church and be a, quote, closet Catholic. Should I formally become Catholic when I already hold to Catholic beliefs, and converting would cause a rift in my family?
0: That's a tough one, and I think that the only place to really find solid answers is on your knees in prayer. Spend a lot of time with our Lord asking Him. But my sense of it was that you followed the Lord. All my life, my father taught by example that you follow wherever God calls you, even if it's from Wesleyan to Presbyterian, you say yes to God. And it was that same yes to God that made me want to say yes to the church. And so I think that we give a yes to our conversion. And it's like the priest said, you know, ask our Lord, but if you can't go there, the journey will end. You give your yes or your no. But my thought is, you know, how do you deny Christ?
1: Recently you had a real blessing in your own family, right?
0: I did. Yesterday, as I was waiting for my flight from St. Louis, which was delayed, which ended up being great for me, I was waiting on the call from my daughter. She had been in labor, called early that morning to say she was in labor. And before I got on that plane, I found out I have a grandson. And his name is Omri, which is Hebrew for "the Lord is my life." Oh, and me. I pray that that will be so.
1: Let's assume that there's some folk watching that are in the similar situations that you've been in, either Wesleyan or Presbyterian or a broken marriage and a variety right. of things. Maybe some reasons why you'd like to tell them they ought to consider coming home to the Catholic Church.
0: Well, I think probably the strongest sense that I have is the daughter, the PK. How do you ever step away from that? Mm-hmm. You know, what's a PK? Kind of always. And I would give almost anything to have been able to follow my father into the church, to have him plow that furrow ahead of me. So I know it's hard for many because they're afraid to step away from their pastorate or whatever it is they're doing. Rock the boat is sometimes really hard, but as the daughter, that would have been wonderful. As it is, it still has been a joyride, and it still has been the best yes I ever gave, but it would have been easier and a really wonderful joy to be able to follow Dad in. So don't let anything stand in your way, even if you feel like, what will I do for a living? What will I do? What will she say? What will he say? Say yes to God, and he takes care of all of those things.
1: Yeah. I mean, again, God knows all those things, so part of the discernment process is discerning whether this is true. Mm-hmm. It's also timing.
0: It is.
1: You know, when are you calling me to do this, Lord? And, you know, God works all kinds of things, like plopping a letter in the mail.
0: Yes, he does.
1: At an unbelievable time to confirm exactly what's going on in your heart. I mean, that was pretty neat.
0: We became very close. We still email a couple times every week. She's praying for me right now.
1: So. Well, Denise, thank you so much for sharing your
0: journey. Thank you for having me, Marcus.
1: Program. It's nice to have you on this side of the camera, and just not knowing that you're on the other side of the camera watching
0: the
1: show.
0: Well, I'll still be on that other side, guaranteed.
1: All right, thank you. Thank you for joining us on this episode of The Journey Home. I pray that Denise's story is an encouragement to you, both Catholic and any of you on the journey. This is home. Welcome home. See you soon. God bless.
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9: This is a Digital Moment with Sandra McDevitt. Did you know a Catholic priest invented the first practical bulletproof vest? Father Casimir Zeglin had read about a man's life being saved when a silk handkerchief stopped a bullet. After the assassination of Chicago's mayor in 1893, Father Zeglin developed a method of silk weaving where a 4-ply, 1/8-inch thick vest stopped the low-velocity bullets used at that time. the Secret Service agent who took a shotgun blast to the chest and lived during the April 2026 assassination attempt, wore a bulletproof vest made of Kevlar, a synthetic high-strength fabric, rather than steel plates that brought us to today's life-saving vests. I'm Sandra McDevitt for EWTN Radio.
10: There's a special red disc in the entryway floor of St. Peter's Basilica. Almost 1,700 years ago, it was in front of the altar, and it's where kings like Charlemagne knelt for their coronation. In the new St. Peter's, which is about 400 years old, the disc was moved to the entrance. It was decided that pilgrims who enter St. Peter's should be reminded of who we are. Something that kings knelt on is now for every Christian to walk over. I recently learned of a woman whose daughter had Down syndrome and died at a very young age. She told her daughter, "You're a princess." And the little girl told everyone she met, "I'm the daughter of a great king." One day she looked intently at her mom and said, "Mommy, you have a crown."
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12: Hi there. You know, there ought to be a prize today for people who make excuses. You know, the one who can make the greatest excuse. Because I think we'd all win something. We are in a habit today of making excuses. And because our faith is very low and weak, we can excuse ourselves from answering God's call, from doing God's will, from listening to the church, from listening to the gospel. And we have all these fantastic reasons why we don't have to be good. Why Christians don't have to be Christians. Why you don't have to strive. Why you don't have to get that extra little more than you think you should be doing. That extra bit of compassion, that extra bit of love, that extra bit of work, that extra mile that God is asking you to go.
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14: 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Again, I'm Knights of Columbus Assistant General Agent Walker Borman. Thank you, and God bless.

0: slash. Hi, I'm Doug Keck, and this is an EWTN Bookmark Brief. We're speaking with author Robert Royal about his book, The Martyrs of the New Millennium, The Global Persecution of Christians in the 21st Century, published by Sophia Press, and available through our EWTN Religious Catalog. So, Robert, why is this book important, especially for Catholics today?
1: Well, because I think most of us Catholics do not realize that there is persecution and martyrdom on every continent in the world these days, even places like Mexico that we think of as highly Catholic produce martyrs these days. We're not aware of it. It's good for us to be informed about it. And I think the only way that we can better the situation is by knowing what's going on and then actually doing something about it wherever we can.
0: Well, thank you so much, Robert Royal. And his book is The Martyrs of the Millennium, The Global Persecution of Christians in the 21st Century. Again, available through our religious catalog. This has been a Bookmark Brief. Thanks for stopping by. Catch you next time.
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7: Ever wonder about the power of prayer? 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
12: 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I am Johnette Williams. Very happy to be with you today. 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Yep, that's the number for you to use. 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That's the way that you can do it, both to call in and chat on the air or to get a question to us if you cannot chat on the air. Either way, we're delighted to hear from you. And if you're a first-time caller and or submitter, I certainly do want to know about that, because I am going to ring my welcome bell for you. Yes, I am. That is for your debut right here on Women of Grace Live. And you know I love to ring that bell. So please do give us a call today so that we can address some issues that are going on in your life. We've got a really wonderful guest with us. I'm going to be bringing her in after that very first break there. Just delighted to have her with us. We're going to be talking about, some of the difficulties and struggles that people have as they go into therapy. We like to take this Monday out of the month and talk about those kinds of issues. And we're going to be getting into it. We're going to be talking about what it is that you look for in a Catholic therapist. And then what do we do when the therapist is recommending actions that really can drive our family apart? We need to address those things, and we need to find out about them and how it is that we can confront them and how it is that we can resolve them. Those are all of the things that we'll be talking about with our guest today, Allison Ricciardi. We're going to be getting to Allison in just a few minutes, but I do want to remind you about some of the things that are happening through Women of Grace. You know, we've got all kinds of opportunities for you, all kinds of ways in which you can experience the abundant life and share that abundant life with others, and we're inviting you to consider all of those options for us. Get out there to our website, womenofgrace.com. Go to the section Attend an Event, or it's just Event in the navigational bar. Click on that. Everything opens up for you, and we've got a lot of things that are happening. You know, I'm going to be in Palm Beach Gardens, Florida for a one-day conference on healing, healing the wounds of the heart, journey to joy. We'll be exploring together how it is that wounds happen to the heart. What are some of the signs that we have a wound of the heart? How can we begin to appropriate grace to those wounds of the heart? How can we enter more deeply into that healing process that God wants for us to know? All of that coming your way at the Cathedral of St. Ignatius Loyola in Palm Beach Gardens, Florida, on Saturday, May the 30th. Now, that's coming up really fast. As a matter of fact, I was looking at my calendar today, and I was saying, oh, golly gee, you know, that's in about 12 days, and that's about right. If you look at it mathematically, 12 days, we're going to be there at the Cathedral of St. Ignatius Loyola in Palm Beach Gardens. That is, again, May 30th from 8 a.m. until 4 o'clock p.m. It's going to be followed by a dinner. You're welcome to come to just the conference or just the dinner. We'd love for you to come to both. All of that information is available for you, as well as an explanation of the day. I think that the schedule is up there too. Just go to womenofgrace.com, go to the events. You're going to see it there. It's probably going to be advertised right up there in the slideshow as well. And then I want you to come to the Benedicta Enrichment Seminar and the retreat that we will be holding at Malvern Retreat House there in Malvern, Pennsylvania. Now, the Benedicta Enrichment Seminar always precedes the retreat, and our theme this year is Understanding Forgiveness. We have Dr. Robert Enright of the Forgiveness Institute who is going to be with us. He is going to be taking us very deeply into forgiveness. Obviously, by way of the title, you know we're going to be learning about how to understand it. What is it? Why do we do it? How come Jesus tells us to do it? How do we enter into the process? What is forgiveness? What is it not? Just be exploring this from all kinds of different angles as we come together there at the Benedicta Enrichment Seminar at the Malvern Retreat House. And that is going to be July the 23rd through the 24th. So we begin early in the morning on July 23rd. That's a Thursday. We run it through the day. We have dinner later. We even have, an opportunity to come together that evening. And then we head into the Friday, which is the 24th. That runs until about 2 o'clock in the afternoon. Just in time for us to begin to get ready for that big retreat that's coming up that weekend. We have a very similarly themed retreat. I think Allison probably can give us a whole lot of insight on this one. Emotional balance in an upside down world is the theme of that retreat. We're going to be talking about how is it that we maintain an equilibrium in light of the truths of the faith when we look at the topsy-turvy world in which we're living right now, where wrong is right and right is wrong and dark is light and light is dark. How do we maintain that equilibrium and how do we discern it, right? How is it that we discern what is within the context of our faith as well as leading us to healing and hope? And how do we discern what is opposed to those, even though it might present itself as looking like it's something quite wonderful? Again, Dr. Enright will be making a presentation. I'll be making a presentation. Gary Zimak is going to be with us. And Vivian Akel is going to be with us too. She's going to be approaching these issues from not only the side of mental wellness, but also from the side of the Ignatian exercises and Ignatius's very, very helpful and I think very insightful look at the emotions, consolation, desolation, things of that nature. So it's going to be quite a retreat. I'm hoping you can come and join us. I'd love for you to. We're going to be bringing Father Hans Shamaro with us. Father Hans is the parochial vicar at St. David's Catholic Church there in Davie, Florida. So excited to introduce him to our Women of Grace broader family. He knows Women of Grace from that particular area, but here at Malvern, he's going to see a broader perspective of that. And I'll tell you what, he is just an absolutely remarkable homilist, very profound, and at the same time has such a wonderful spirit of compassion. And I want to use this word in the right tone, meekness, as in Saint Joseph, meekness, right? Strength that's disciplined, right? A disciplined strength. So all of that comes together, and we're going to be experiencing it through him there at the Women of Grace retreat at Malvern Retreat House. Encouraging you to sign up for that. It's not too early. I know it's in July, and that, of course, is going to run from July 24th, that Friday evening, until about noontime on the 26th. We always close with the Holy Sacrifice of the Mass. It generally ends right around noon, maybe, you know, 10 minutes or so beyond that. But typically, we're pretty good with that time frame. So I want to encourage you to check it out at our website, womenofgrace.com. And I'm hoping that I'm going to see you there in Palm Beach Gardens and at Malvern. And don't forget, we're going on pilgrimage. Yes, we are. We're going on pilgrimage to Poland. And that's going to be happening beginning September the 7th through the 16th. All of that information also at the website. Just get out there and check it out. And when we come back, Allison Ricciardi is going to be with us. And I'll tell you what, she's got lots to share with us today. So get your questions ready. Give us a call, 833-288-EWTN, a toll-free number for you right here in North America. 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Yep, that's 833-288-3986. More to come on the other side of the break. But in the meantime, get ready. A power-packed program coming up for you. Right on the other side. We're going to be right back. Stay tuned.

0: Here's today's quote from Mother Angelica's perpetual calendar. Our prayer life is so very, very important. I want you to breathe Jesus. Think of Jesus. 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I want you to be real, to be Jesus-oriented. 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
1: Join us this week as we prepare for Pentecost Sunday and celebrate the Feast of the Blessed Virgin Mary and St. Bede the Venerable. 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
5: Steve, here's a pro-choice argument which has never made any sense to me, that an embryo or fetus is unaware of its own destruction, so abortion simply doesn't matter.
6: Yeah, I hear that a lot. Awareness of harm has never been required to make an act morally wrong, nor should it. A drunken woman, for example, passed out at a fraternity party, might never know she was raped by three men. Does her lack of awareness somehow make the rape acceptable? Of course not. A morally wrong act is morally wrong whether or not it is observed or felt.
5: You could say the same for a patient under anesthesia, completely unaware of what might be happening to her body. We always treat such patients with the utmost respect and care, despite their being totally unaware of their circumstances and their bodily integrity.
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8: Well, welcome back, everybody. You are listening to Women of Grace Live. I am Janet Williams. Very delighted to have you with us today. Certainly am excited about the topic that we're going to be discussing today, but even more excited to welcome to the program Allison Ricciardi. She is a licensed therapist. She is located in Florida now. She was up there, I think, I think out in the Long Island area, if I'm not mistaken, yep. Allison, right?
9: Yeah.
8: But here she is in the Sunshine State, and we're delighted to have her today. She is the founder of CatholicTherapist.com. Now, you know, I often recommend CatholicTherapist.com as the to-go-to place to find a Catholic therapist when we're talking about issues such as that. And I do want to encourage you to get out there to CatholicTherapist.com. And I am encouraging you to call in with your questions today. Let me give you that number, 833-288-EWTN. That's 833-288-3986. 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It's easy breezy, just one number to remember now, 833-288-3986. First time caller, first time submitter, you know what we do. We ring this happy little bell here to welcome you for your debut. And now, without further ado, let's welcome Allison Ricciardi. Allison, welcome. I'm so happy to have you with us today.
9: I'm so happy to be here, Jeanette. Good to see you.
8: Well, thank you. It's great to have you. Allison, I guess we know each other for, I don't know, Allison, 20 years maybe? Is it that long?
9: Maybe more. It might even be longer than that. Yeah.
8: We were both very young women. That's right. I do remember.
9: We still are.
8: Yes, we are. We're still very young. But the fact of the matter is you have done such a great, great service to Catholics who are in need of counseling. And you provide such good information for us, not only in terms of finding a counselor, but in terms of articles that you have available at CatholicTherapists.com. That's all one word, folks, CatholicTherapists and then .com. Share with us a little bit about the work that you do and a little bit about that opportunity for our listeners today.
9: Okay, well, I founded a Catholic therapist in 2001, so we're going to celebrate 25 years in July. And yeah, I know, it's amazing, right?
8: It really is.
9: Yeah. So the reason, there's so much in, when it comes to psychology, it's not an exact science. I mean, if you have strep throat, they do a test, they know the protocol. But there's so much more that goes into it when we're talking about therapy and psychology. And the viewpoint of the therapist, the values of the therapist are really important, particularly for Catholics. And, it's interesting, there's a lot of great Christian therapists out there, but they don't have like an organized theology and view of the human person. And we have so much to offer with our faith in terms of thinkers like Aquinas and Augustine, Fulton Sheen, who's my favorite, my personal mentor. He really brought me back to the faith reading his stuff. So understanding the human person, having the tools, the sacraments, sacramentals, so much spiritual reading really is so helpful because ultimately God's the healer. We're just kind of along for the ride, all right? We use our training. There's a lot that psychology offers us. There's a lot of different modalities that are very helpful, but it has to be grounded in, number one, the dignity of the human person, and an understanding of the human person and human sexuality and things. So we're living in a world that's so diametrically opposed to everything the church really teaches now. And yet people are looking, and even without Catholic therapists, people even before that were looking for therapy that integrates some kind of spirituality. And of course, there's a lot of New Age stuff out there. Just mm-hmm. being spiritual, not religious, is not necessarily a great thing, right?
8: So, correct.
9: If you go to a therapist, you don't necessarily know who you're dealing with. Now, there are many excellent secular therapists out there, but there's also trends in psychology that kind of go against what we would hold as true about the human person. So, for instance, in the 80s, the trend was to encourage divorce, right? That children are better with two happy parents that are apart than two unhappy parents that are together. That was a trend based on ideology. There was no research behind it. The research since has shown that it's been absolutely devastating. And you look at the no-fault divorce laws, that ideology has put so many women under the poverty line, children growing up in single-family homes, fathers not. So it's been a disaster. So we have to look at that. What are the trends in psychology? So one of the trends that we're going to talk about today is this trend of adult children going no contact with their families, mm-hmm. that this division that in 36 years as a therapist, I've never seen anything like it. I mean, there's always been estrangement. There's always been problems, but nothing like we're seeing today. It's just off the charts.
8: Well, and I'll tell you, Allison, what you're sharing, I think, is so very, very important. And I know that all of you that are listening right now get a sense of the solidity of what is offered through Allison's website, CatholicTherapist.com. I think that there is a vetting process that goes on. I think mm-hmm. that you can have a great deal of comfort in selecting someone that is recommended on the site there. And that goes by zip code. So you just put your zip code in and you're going to mm-hmm. find people in your area. But you're bringing up a very important point today. We are living in a day and a time where the Judeo-Christian ethos that this country was built on has collapsed. And even though we see great signs of hope out there, and we truly do, mm-hmm. and we always want to underscore that, the fact of the matter is that the cultural mindset is not catching up with that. And so mm-hmm. that infects everything. It infects, like you're saying, your particular field field of endeavor. It affects psychology. It affects mental health counseling. It affects education. It affects, just about the way entertainment, you name it, anything that is part of the cultural fabric is affected by it. And we have a message that came into us, and I just know that you are the person to answer it. It says, "Dear Johnette, there seems to be a trend in secular therapy for the adult child to cut off family with conservative politics and faith. Like the hunter isolating prey, our children are influenced by bad therapy. What can families do when confronted by the adult child threatening to cut them off? Peace, Diane." And I'll tell you, this is right there in the wheelhouse that you're discussing right there, Allison. Mm-hmm. But I know that this was a very big thing, especially during COVID, where adult children were refusing to let grandparents see their grandchildren if they were not following the protocols that were being recommended, which we have subsequently determined through science that they were not helpful. They were harmful.
9: Right. Well, think about it. There was an absolute terror campaign. You talk about terrorism, a terror campaign that scared so many young people who, for the most part, were isolated at home in their apartments. Their only connection to the outside world was maybe social media and the media. So, and it was also couched differently. You know, I was thinking about it before the show. Years ago, when you think about like All in the Family, if you had differing political viewpoints, you might have just thought the other person was an idiot, right? And you might have just thought they were misinformed. But now, people have been told that if you have an opposing viewpoint, you're evil, that you are a threat. And I think they use COVID a lot for that, that you're a threat to your grandparents, you're a threat to society, you're a threat to, you know, the devil appeals to the good in people. So if you look at what happened during COVID, well, you have to get the shot to protect other people. You have to wear a mask to protect other people. All right. Even, you know, think about like you have to recycle for the environment. All these things that have been put out there as kind of moral imperatives now. You know, we talk about virtue signaling. You know, we see it all over social media. Like, oh, I recycled or I got the jab. And I think it's just creating this kind of mess that we're in, where we're not looking at what really works. Again, like we talked about the science, we had that shoved down our throat, and it wasn't scientific, you know. So all the things that we're seeing going on right now, I think, has grown particularly out of those COVID years. You know, I know we were in Florida when COVID broke out. We were still snowbirding, and thank God we got stuck here. And when we went back up to New York, it was amazing to me. Every road sign, everything was COVID is still a problem. Wear a mask. It was like this onslaught. So for young people who are vulnerable, who are also idealistic, they want to be good, right? A lot of them haven't necessarily been properly catechized and not living their faith, whatever it is. But we even see this in families where they were raised with the faith, where there's these cutoffs. So I think that we can look at that in terms of the whole role of secular psychology. Again, like you said, the schools, the media, entertainment has all kind of really foisted this on us. There's been an agenda that's very, very clear. Break up the family, break down Christian morals, all the different things that we see going. And particularly, you know, in our field, there's a lot of that. So people are not necessarily thinking through, they're just going along. So for therapists who maybe have been trained in that regard or have those views, there's this, I think, this erroneous belief that therapists are completely neutral. Mm-hmm. And we're supposed to be. We're not supposed to impose things on people. We're not, you know, we're supposed to listen and you know what I mean? And not necessarily suggest things to people. But there are certain values that come to play in therapy. So I think of it this way. We are all mandated reporters right now. If we find, you know, see evidence or have suspicion that a young child or an elderly person is being abused in any way, we have to report that to the authorities. Think about this in terms of like the pedophilia mess that we're seeing out there. There are forces that are trying to change the DSM. Instead of pedophilia, they are minor attracted. Mm. Right? Like same sex attracted, which means they're born that way and we can't discriminate. So we see where things are going. So right now in the secular world, we all have that belief that, you know, you shouldn't sexually abuse a minor. That may change. But with a Catholic therapist, that's never going to change. We have 2,000-year history. This is what we believe about the human person. This is what we believe about morality, family, sin, redemption, and all of that. So when somebody says, well, oh, I'm totally neutral. No, they're not. You know, and there are other things that they bring into therapy. So again, there are therapists out there now that are promoting this idea of cutting off your families, all right, because they're evil or they're abusive or it's traumatic or whatever it is. And that they're projecting into the therapy what they believe. And too many people are kind of falling into that. And I think that so many good, loving Catholic parents have been completely blindsided by this, not sure how to respond to it. Like, how do we, you know, we love our children, right? No matter what, you're going to love your children, and yet they've completely cut you off. And what I've seen when I speak to people is this sense of shame. They feel like they're the only one that's happened to. And it's not. There's so many people that are going through that right now. And that's almost a relief, right? Okay, it isn't just me. But it's also really sad that this is the trend that we're seeing in society right now. You know, I actually created a course that is online, findingpeacecourse.com, and it's Finding Peace in a Divided Family. And I have a special module for people who've been cut off by their adult children, because we can only focus on what we can control. And there are certain things you can do and not do to kind of make the situation better, or at least to make your own life better as you wait for God to work it out. Because this is a spiritual battle. I mean, I'm sure yes. You see that, right? Huge spiritual battle we're in.
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8: Okay, Finding Peace Course, all one word, folks.com. And there's mm-hmm. a special module, as you say, for parents who have been cut off from their children. And what a heartbreak that is. And yet, mm-hmm. again, this is a growing trend. And you mentioned the trend that you saw in the 80s, you know, that it was very pro-divorce. Really, I think coming out of the no-fault divorce law that was passed in 1973, the same year as mm-hmm. legalization of abortion, that was not a happy year, was it, when it comes to the human person. But that being said, we do find these trends, and it takes a long time for these trends to run their course and finally to get to the other side. So, you know, mm-hmm. if you can, what would you say to parents that are in the situation that you're describing and that your course is targeted for?
9: Okay. Never lose hope. That's the most important thing. Do not lose hope. It's so distressing, but I think we have to remind ourselves that God loves your child even more than you do. And he's not pleased by the situation, but sometimes he allows it to go on for longer than we would like, but he's always at work. So as difficult as it is, you know, in the course I go through kind of trying to understand maybe other problems that were in the family. You know, so many times, you know, the parents are feeling, oh, I shouldn't have done this, or I was a bad parent. You know what? No parent is perfect. I'm sure every parent has made mistakes. But the whole goal of life is that we need to forgive one another and move on. And when you think about it, God puts us in families as this little micro society, right? How do we learn to get along with one another, bear with one another, forgive one another, learn how to apologize and stuff like that? Obviously, we have a tremendous influence of social media today, the media in general. But I think social media has been the most dangerous in terms of what we're seeing happening out there. There's a lot of misinformation, disinformation, a lot of almost like siloing, you know, like in different camps and different groups. And it can become very hateful. So we need to recognize God has a plan in all of this. We think about the prodigal son, right? The father let him go. But from the story, we can assume the father never stopped praying because he was watching and saw his son coming from far off. But he let him go. So that's one thing, is to kind of recognize God has this under control, but there are some things we can do and not do in terms of understanding the problem more clearly, in terms of setting healthy boundaries. You know, often maybe there's one child in the family who has cut off the parents, but they're still in contact with other family members. So how do you navigate that? There's a real temptation to try to use that other person to try to get that person back. That's what I go over in the course. Like, how do we set those boundaries? We want to maintain some connection with the family, so we don't want to blow up those connections, right? By right. forcing something, you know, from our point of view. So I hear the music. We'll pick up on it.
8: Yes, yes. That means we're going to that hard break at the bottom of the hour here, Allison. But what you're sharing with us, I think, is so very, very valuable. And friends, I'm hoping that you'll give us a call here if you have a question for Allison. She would love to discuss it with you. 833-288-EWTN. That's 833-288-3986 is the way that you can join us here live on Women of Grace Live. You can also send your text message to us via that same phone number. 833-288-3986. We've got Matthew Gubinski out there answering the phones today. Pedro Quiles there in social media land. We're visible to you there at EWTN Radio's YouTube channel. We're going to be right back inviting you to stay with us.
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12: This is Father Bryce Higginbotham. The month of May is dedicated to the Blessed Mother. Let us pray. In the name of the Father, and of the Son, and of the Holy Spirit, amen. Hail Mary, full of grace, the Lord is with thee. Blessed art thou among women, and blessed is the fruit of thy womb, Jesus. Holy Mary, Mother of God, pray for us sinners, now and at the hour of our death. Amen. In the name of the Father, and of the Son, and of the Holy Spirit. Amen.
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0: counselor there. She is also the founder of CatholicTherapists.com. Catholic Therapists, all one word, plural, therapists.com. Inviting you to get out there if you are in need of a therapist and you want a therapist who basically has been formed and shaped by the heart of Holy Mother Church and all of the marvelous teaching that we have by way of giants like St. Thomas Aquinas, St. Augustine, now soon to be blessed Fulton Sheen, and so many others who have inspired us and helped us to have a deeper appreciation for the complexity of who we are as images of the Most High God, right? And let's face it, we all run into situations and circumstances in our life. It's nothing to be ashamed of. There's times when we really do need that professional advice and counsel. And I want you to get out to Allison's website, CatholicTherapist.com. But you were telling us about a module that you have in a course that you've provided online as well, Allison, to help people that are struggling to find a way to help family members to come back together again within the fold who have actually been cut off from their children. So share that with us again.
1: Okay. Well, like I said, I mean, the whole course is important because we need to look at like the foundation of it, communication, boundaries, and everything else. But I think particularly once somebody has already cut off, a lot of people are feeling very hopeless. One thing we see is they may be in touch with one family member or other family members, and we want to be careful not to put them in a bad situation because we want to maintain some control. You know, this whole thing that we're seeing in terms of like the secular therapists who are kind of promoting this is almost like a cult-like mentality that the first thing you need to do is separate people from those who love them, from family and friends. So it's very interesting to me. So, you know, maybe you're in a situation where they're threatening to cut off, and maybe you have a friend who's been cut off and you feel that that could happen with your child. One thing I would say is like, we want to ask them more questions than preach at them. So if they, you know, whatever they feel, okay, help me to understand how you see things, because the devil appeals to the good in us. He doesn't appeal to evil. There is a point where somebody becomes so evil that they delight in it, but most people, he appeals to the good. So think about the girl in the crisis pregnancy. You don't want to do that to your boyfriend. What kind of life is that child going to have? How can you embarrass your parents like that? So do you see how that's appealing to the good in her to do something that's ultimately bad? And I think that's what's happening here too. So what we want to do is kind of, as much as possible, leave the lines of communication open. Don't preach. And politics is a big divider right now. And that seems to be almost really irrational. You know, if you voted for somebody they don't like, you're evil. You know, you're killing people. It's just, it's crazy. And we hear all that rhetoric. They're Nazis, they're fascists, there's, you know, I mean, he's Hitler, whatever it is.
0: Yes.
1: We ourselves need to learn how to tone that down. So if, let's say, there is a conflict in your family that's brewing over politics, tone down your social media presence. I know that we like to be on there. We like to kind of share things about, you know, what we believe in. But if it's dividing your family, you need to kind of tone that down, right? Your relationship comes first. That's the most important thing. Again, having them maintain some connection with family is a good thing. So don't ask people to take sides. That's always like a real bad temptation, even in divorce situations. You want people to take sides. Try not to do that for the sake of your child, right? That you want to just leave them, you know. The other thing is keep it as private as you can, because the goal is reconciliation. But if you've talked to everybody in the family and all your friends and everything about what a horrible kid you is, I can't believe he did this to, that's only going to bite you in the butt later on. So maintain privacy for the sake of your child, for their dignity, and for, you know, some future reconciliation. Be really careful what you put in writing, even text. Now, this is one thing I want to say. Texting can be a great thing. If you say, okay, I'll meet you by the restaurant at 10, great text, right? But if you're just reacting and venting, it can be so detrimental. And you can't take those things back. And even if you vent with another family member, you don't know at some point that they may not show it. to your kid, right? So be really, really careful what

0: putting in writing, again, it's a spiritual battle. And you don't bring a knife to a gunfight, right? We need spiritual weapons. We need prayer. We need sacraments. I recommend to people, have a novena of masses said for your child. You know, yes. We can say masses for living people, and there's nothing more powerful there. Pray rosaries for your child. Offering things up. Now, this kind of fell out of favor, right? We don't hear it all that often. Sheen was great. Offer things up in union with the cross for your child's conversion. So the more they afflict you and you offer it up, you're cutting the devil off at the knees because you're mm-hmm. using that because of the suffering, right?
1: That's right.
0: But it doesn't have to be big things. It could be the paper cut, the, you know, the bus that's late, whatever it is. Get in the habit of offering everything up because ultimately this is God's battle. This is a battle for their souls, right? So we need to keep looking at that. One thing I see with parents is they look back, oh, you know, I did do this wrong. Maybe the parents had a drinking problem when they were growing up, and that's caused some problems. And now they're very regretful, but there may not be forgiveness on their child's part. There's a great prayer that St. Therese used to say, Jesus, repair what I've done badly and supply for what I've left undone.
1: Mm.
0: And even better, Jesus, I know you repair what I do badly, and I know you can supply for what I've left undone. So sometimes God is allowing this challenge for us to grow spiritually also. Try to also look at the good in your child. You might be very angry, and what they may be promoting may be, in your view, evil. You know, I think the forces behind this are promoting evil, but it doesn't mean your child or your neighbor or anybody in your family who feels this way is necessarily evil, because again, the devil appeals to the good. So try to understand their perspective, to pray for them every day, you know, not just pray for reconciliation, but pray for them, for good things to happen to them today. And really powerful, pray to their guardian angels.
1: Mm.
0: Right, because God, you know, sometimes you can't get through, but a guardian angel can arrange a meeting with somebody that can say something that it all clicks. So we have to have great faith here because we're in a battle. It's a big battle.
1: Absolutely. 833-288-EWTN. That's 833-288-3986. Great advice and counsel coming from our guest today, Allison Ricciardi. We have Ruth with us, and Ruth is in Pennsylvania today. She is with us via YouTube. Good morning to you, Ruth.
2: Good morning, Johnette. How are you?
1: I'm good. How are you? That's the question.
2: I'm okay. I was in the ER on Saturday.
1: Oh.
2: And they just kept me for observation. And this doctor put, you know how they say if your heart stops, what do you want to do? You know,
1: yes.
2: what do you want done?
1: Yes.
2: And this doctor doesn't, you know, words matter. And this doctor says, if you die, we want us to do everything to bring you back to life. And then if you answer yes, she said, she repeats it. Like, if you die, you like, and, you know, I heard her say this to other people as well. And it just really concerned me. You know, people are in vulnerable situations. And, you know, you make these decisions ahead of time. And, like, I have a living will and all that stuff. But I, you know, it comes to play when it comes to play. And it really concerned me that, you know, these words. And I was wondering if Dr. Ellison had heard anything like this before, or what she had to say about something like that.
1: Well, Ruth, okay. I'm sorry that you had that experience, and I know you well, and so I know how that must have struck your heart. So, Allison, share with us.
0: Well, I think this is an example of another trend we see happening in society right now. Assisted suicide, a life not worth living. And many doctors are pushing an agenda that certainly is not okay as far as Catholics, but it can be very manipulative to people who might be suffering from depression, or they're made to feel like, well, you don't want to be a burden to your family, so you don't want to, you know, you want a DNR, right? I think we need to familiarize ourselves with what is going on out there. with what the laws are, and to know your rights, to know that you have a right to live. You have a right to make that decision, and to understand that there are people who are pushing. In fact, there was a very sad case on Long Island recently. A friend of mine was involved with a young man who was in a coma. He was in a car accident. He was in a coma, and he had signs of brain activity, but the hospital went after it to disconnect everything. He might have been an organ donor, because that's one thing I don't recommend putting on your license, because there's a black market now. You know, there's somebody else who might pay a lot of money for that. So I don't recommend it. I'm not making any moral judgment about it. I'm just saying that that's a dangerous thing these days. But this poor young man in his 20s, his parents fought really hard. They gave them 24 hours to find a care facility for him. And then at the last moment, pulled it back, and they basically let him die, even though he had signs of life. So this has been going on for a very long time. It's right up there with the abortion issue about, is a life worth living? And we do need to be aware as Catholics what our rights are, what the laws are in our state, and the trends that are going on there. So I'm really sorry that you had that experience, Ruth. I can imagine how upsetting it is. But stand your ground. Stand your ground. I mean, there is, obviously there is a point where we might say to our families, listen, you know, I'm 104 right now. You don't have to take heroic measures. But, you know, more and more it's happening to young people. In Canada, they are regularly euthanizing people for things like depression. People in their 30s, 40s, it's horrendous what's going on. So again, that is an example of trends, cultural trends that we do need to be aware of and be able to stand up to and fight against and make your wishes very clear to your family. That's really important to know. Also, even when signing paperwork in the hospital, they give you the electronic thing to sign, like on an iPad. Always ask for a paper copy, because those things you are agreeing to, any kind of vaccine, any kind of biologic, you're really giving up a lot of your rights. So it really is helpful to just, you know, have a paper copy and write what you want on there. So it's important to know.
1: Yeah, I think the problem, of course, you know, I think stems, Allison, we want to take it back to abortion, but it probably goes back further than that. It probably goes back to a contraceptive mentality where
0: Absolutely.
1: Human life is not worth it, right? And
0: Yep.
1: we see this erosion, you know, of the value of the human person. And just even in the phraseology of that doctor to Ruth, you know, they do say, you know, if your heart stops beating, do you want us to resuscitate? That's mm-hmm. one thing. But to say, you know, if you die, do you want me to bring you back to life and then question you again when you give your answer in the positive, mm-hmm. Really right. is a demeaning reality to the human person and the value of the human person. And, you know, all of these trends kind of come together and coalesce. They're different tributaries that flow into the same river. And it's a yeah. lack of respect for the dignity of life. And you mentioned
0: Absolutely.
1: That earlier on about the dignity and the value of the human person and our patrimony as Catholics, how deep mm-hmm. that runs and what we have. Let's get to Lourdes. Lourdes is in Massachusetts today, listening to us via Station of the Cross. How are you doing, Lourdes?
3: Oh, hi, Jeanette.
1: Hi. Thanks for calling.
3: Oh, okay. Hi, Allison. The question
1: hi.
3: I had was, I have a history of depression, but that seems to be under control, except like for the winter time, you know, for lack mm-hmm. of light. But otherwise, and I've stopped antidepressants in the past because I don't feel any better with them. My question is, I'm in a difficult situation. I have chronic severe pain. I'm very limited in what I can do. I'm kind of homebound. I'm looking to assisted living, perhaps. And I don't have any family or friends. And all of this is depressing. Sometimes I get anxious. And, you know, and I was trying to discern, is this depression, and in talking with the therapist, and I came to the conclusion that, you know, my problem is that I'm all alone. I don't have family mm-hmm. or friends that that can be like an advocate or that mm-hmm. can help me in any way. And so I just decided, you know, and being lonely, I don't see how therapy can help. And I know there's so many people in my situation, and in nursing homes, you know, it's...
1: Well, Lourdes, let's see what Allison can say to you. And, you know, I'm going to certainly tuck you into my prayer today that something breaks for you in a positive way. Go ahead, Allison.
0: Yeah, that is one of the things I pray for every day for people who are alone, because it is a terrible suffering. Therapy can certainly be helpful in terms of being able to air out your feelings and have connection there. But, you know, again, because of your limitations, you might want to find maybe even online communities that you could participate in and kind of make friends with, a shared interest. Janet, you're probably familiar with the Resilient Catholics community, Peter Malinowski. It's based on internal family systems, but it's absolutely awesome. If you go to soulsandhearts.com, it's an online community, and I've just seen really good things come of that. I mean, it's psychologically oriented, but I think it's really important that we find places where we feel that we have connection with people. That is a need. And it does sound, Lourdes, to me that you are suffering from depression. As far as, like, you know, obviously in the winter it seems to be worse, I would recommend getting like a therapy light, you know, mimic sunlight, and, you know, have that like, you know, part of the day. Because our body chemistry changes when there's no sunshine and everything. So whenever you can get natural light is a real help. You know, looking at nutrition, even vitamin D levels. Low vitamin D levels can lead to depression, low thyroid function. So you want to, you know, medically look at some of those. You know, even poor gut health really affects our mood, because 90% of our serotonin is manufactured in our gut. So there are some things you can be doing, but, you know, there is that need for connection.
1: Yeah. Lourdes, let me mention something to you, too. You know, Women of Grace offers online opportunities for people through our studies. Our studies are offered online. But we also have Mornings of Grace and Evenings of Grace. And this is when women gather together online, and they communicate with each other. They watch a video and discuss it. And it's a marvelous opportunity. So, you know, there are ways, as Allison is mentioning, for online kinds of things that you can do. So I want to encourage you in that direction. It's not quite the same as having human contact with someone in the sense of having them near, but it certainly is an alternative to that when it doesn't seem as though it's possible for the other. But again, you can rest assured of my prayers today. I'm going to be going to Mass at noon here, and I'll be taking you right with me. Let's just see, you know, reach out a little bit. Sometimes we have to reach out as well as hopefully receiving that kind of invitation from others. But I'm making an invitation to you today to at least check that out. Lourdes, thank you so much for your call. I want to get to this text that came in. I'd like to know how Allison advises grandparents to be able to modify their behavior that may not be acceptable in today's living, such as drinking in front of children or smoking in front of children or swearing in front of children. And then something else that is similar to that, and this one is, somebody wants to have information on how the sessions work online. Another person texting about grandparents to stay within the boundaries that their children established for interaction with their grandchildren so that they're respectful of how they want to raise their own children. Those are big questions, and we only have 3 minutes left. So go for it.
0: All right. So as far as the Finding Peace course, it is a self-paced at-home study online. I priced it at only $97, because a lot of what we do in therapy is the psychoeducation. So you're going to get a lot there, and you can take it at your own pace online to answer that. As far as individual sessions, you would have to talk to a therapist. I always recommend talk to one or two, you know, look on Catholic therapists, see who you feel comfortable with, and you can ask those questions, what to expect in therapy. As far as grandparents, in terms of what their role is, what the boundaries are, this is a problem, particularly post-COVID, that we see a lot of problems with that. Certain things that people being asked to do or not do and stuff like that. As far as drinking, smoking, and swearing in front of your grandchildren, I don't think I understood that properly. I don't think you're advocating that.
1: No. They want to know how to have the grandparents modify their behavior in those areas in front of the children.
0: Okay. We can't control what other people do, but you can ask them nicely and explain what you would like. If they don't respect it, then maybe you limit how much time you spend. especially if it's drinking, that tends to ratchet up. So sometimes, you know, I've worked with people that come from alcoholic families. You know, Thanksgiving dinner is great until a certain time when everybody's drunk or Uncle Joe is drunk and the abuse starts. So plan ahead that I'm leaving at a certain time. We're going to so-and-so's for coffee and cake and let them know. So you have to kind of set those boundaries while maintaining connection. You don't want to cut them off, but you want to just ask them nicely and explain it. Certain things that are addictive, maybe the smoking and the drinking, they may not be able to control as much as you would like. So again, explaining to your children even that, you know, grandma and grandpa are wonderful people. We love them very much. But how do you feel when they start drinking or something? Like, let the kids say, yeah, I don't feel comfortable with that. Yeah, I understand it. I don't like it either. So you're not putting grandma and grandpa down, but you're at least letting the kids kind of get in touch with their own feelings because they're probably uncomfortable with it also. And then the last part about, like, how do you maintain a relationship with your children and your grandchildren when they may be setting up certain rules and regulations that are not okay with you? So let's say, all right, in order to see your grandchildren, you have to take this vaccine, this vaccine, this vaccine, wear a mask, do this. You have to make a decision based on what you believe in and not necessarily always appease somebody who's making perhaps unreasonable demands. If they're saying, listen, we don't want you to see the kids when you're sick, obviously you respect that. So yeah. I think we're out of time, right?
1: Yeah, there we go. I'll tell you, it was a fast hour. Allison, thank you so very much. Thank you, everybody, for your very good questions. Couldn't get to them all there. I tried to get to those texts really fast. Raphael, we just can't get to your question today, but give us a call again in the future, and we'll certainly talk with you about that. Allison, I want to thank you so very much, and I want to remind all of you to get out there to Catholic Therapists, plural on the therapist.com. You put in your zip code. It will come up with Catholic therapists that are in your area, and then you sort it out from there. Allison, always wonderful talking with you. And findingpeacecourse.com, correct? There you go. Check it out, Allison. Wonderful. God bless all of you. Bye-bye now.
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9: Hi, this is Father John Ricardo. Join me for instruction on the Catechism of the Catholic Church. Christ is the answer is next.
10: Then he showed me the river of the water of life, bright as crystal, flowing from the throne of God and of the Lamb, through the middle of the street of the city. Also, on either side of the river, the tree of life with its 12 kinds of fruit, yielding its fruit each month. And the leaves of the tree were for the healing of the nations. There shall no more be anything accursed, but the throne of God and of the Lamb shall be in it, and his servants shall worship him. They shall see his face, and his name shall be on their foreheads, and night shall be no more. They need no light of lamp or sun, for the Lord God will be their light, and they shall reign forever and ever.
11: These words are trustworthy and true. And the Lord, the God of the spirits of the prophets, has sent his angel to show his servants what must soon take place. And behold, I am coming soon.
10: Blessed is he who keeps the words of the prophecy of this book.
12: Pray the Memorare to the Blessed Virgin Mary with the All Saints Catholic School 3rd grade class.

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1: Our Blessed Lord considered the three possible forms of church government. The democratic would be one in which a majority vote decides, in which everyone has an entirely different opinion of what is to be. The aristocratic is an appeal not so much to the majority or to the masses, but rather an appeal to an aristocracy, a House of Parliament, a Senate, a Congress, a House of Lords. And the theocratic is one in which God chooses one man, as he chose Abraham and Isaac and Jacob and Moses, and guides and protects and directs this man. Peter holds the primacy. Primacy not only of honor, but also of jurisdiction over the church. He is the vicar of Christ. He is the first pontiff. He is the first pope.
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4: 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May those who have been affected by the horror of abortion experience the healing that you desire to give them. 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Amen. In the name of the Father, and of the Son, and of the Holy Spirit. 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
6: 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Father Ricardo is a priest and parish pastor in the Archdiocese of Detroit. He also serves as a consultant to the Archdiocesan Department of Evangelism, Catechesis, and Schools. Father Ricardo completed his graduate studies at Sacred Heart Major Seminary in Detroit and the Gregorian University in Rome. He was ordained in 1996. This episode is entitled, God's Love Made Visible. Today's show is program number 800. And now, here's Father John Ricardo. We hope you enjoy.
7: In the name of the Father, and of the Son, and of the Holy Spirit. Father, we thank you for this day and for the precious gift of life that you've entrusted to all of us. Father, we want to thank you tonight in a special way for the beautiful gift of marriage. And for the gift of your word. Lord, we're mindful that we are not nearly as much as we should be people of the scriptures, but therein is found life and truth and your plan for us, and especially your plan for marriage. So we pray that you would continue to open our eyes to what it is that you have revealed, continue to clear away the cobwebs and the fears and the misconceptions that we might have. Help us to know the truth and to live it well, so that we might be ever more authentic witnesses in the world in which we live of the beauty of the life that only you can give us. So may your Holy Spirit be the unseen guest in this room tonight. All this we ask through Christ our Lord. Amen. Some of you, marriage prep was some time ago. How many people never had marriage prep? I mean, your marriage prep consisted of you met with the priest a couple of times. Or didn't meet with anybody. Wow. And you're still together. That's amazing. That's an act of God. How many of those of you who did have marriage prep and who met with a... Let's limit it to those of you who receive marriage prep from a Catholic church. Aside from the little booklet that had the scripture readings in it, that you were supposed to pick out the readings you wanted for the Mass, aside from being given that booklet, how many of you received any instruction in marriage prep from the Word of God? Few. Can you say what it was? Made a lasting impact, huh? Okay. Anybody remember what it was? What'd you get? Pray together. Just so we hear again the question. How many of you remember that the core component of marriage preparation was the Word of God? I mean, thanks be to God, we've got people like Joe Manuzak and so many who come in who help, you know, as marriage counseling with our couples. We got people who come in for finances. We got people who come in, does communication. We got people who come in, talk about conflict resolution. We got people coming in, talking about all sorts of different issues. Isn't it a little troubling that There is no core session or number of sessions. As you are preparing to enter into an institution which Christ instituted from the Word of God, aren't you a little disturbed by that? So what we want to do tonight, I don't want to talk so much about the spirituality of marriage. I want to really focus in on some texts from Scripture, although I really want to focus in on one. But the question really, I think for lots of us here, and maybe especially women, is can we trust what the Bible says about marriage? Because it appears to our 21st century American ears very much to be not just outdated, but darn right patriarchal, or oppressive, or even offensive. So if nothing else tonight, what I want to try to do is to restore a little confidence in the Word of God by opening up our eyes to one text which you have in your handout, which we're going to look at length here, which is Ephesians 5, and really the radical nature of what's revealed in Ephesians 5. Those of you who belong to the parish might remember a couple of years ago at our parish mission, we had two Redemptorist priests come in, and the Sunday when he was preaching at all the masses, he kind of just threw out the question to everybody, how many of you have ever heard a priest talk about Ephesians 5, you know, and nobody raises their hand. Well, my dissertation's on Ephesians 5, so you're going to hear about it in spades tonight. And it just so happens that last year we had Ephesians 5 in August when I was on vacation. It was either in August or it was in October when I was in Rome. And I thought, oh goodness, we've just missed another chance to preach about this. But you're going to hear about it tonight, at least in a nutshell kind of form. So the goal tonight is really a modest one, to be honest with you. Given the short time that we have, I want to just try to really restore some confidence in Scripture and to shatter some misconceptions that we have. And then I also want to help us to be able to respond to those who may be in our families or who we work with or who we hear comments from about the radical nature of this text. As we begin, let me just make a little disclaimer. We are all here in very different marital situations, regardless of how it may look to those on the outside or how it may appear to family and friends. There are some of us here who are pretty much on the same path spiritually, and at the same point spiritually, and there are others of us who are not, and not at all. There are some of us who are both Catholic, and there are some of us who are in mixed marriages. Some of us are just beginning to really maybe turn our lives over to the Lord. It's one of the constant things that I hear in doing marriage counseling is, my husband or my wife has changed. Well, I would hope so. That means that he or she is alive. When you stop changing, you're dead. And usually when they make that comment, they're not real happy. I was just saying at Bible study yesterday, I'm amazed how many times I'll hear one of the spouses say about the other spouse, I want him or her back the way he was or the way she was. Which is to say, I do not like the fact that God is so prominent a part of his or her life. We use the image all the time, you know, the triangle, the more you climb up both sides of the triangle to the point, you not only get closer to God, God's the tip of the triangle, you get closer to one another. The two sides of the triangle get closer together. So there's no way that by getting closer to God, it should be a threat to marriage. In fact, you can't understand marriage without being close to God. And we're going to try to look at some of that tonight. There are lots of places in Scripture that we can look at for some wisdom on different situations. Two in particular would be 1 Peter chapter 3, verses 1 to 8. And another passage would be 1 Corinthians 7, verses 13 to 14. I really want to speak and concentrate our attention on what has been called repeatedly by scholars who know this text, the greatest, the most beautiful, and the most sublime passage in all the Bible, which is Ephesians 5. Even here, I'm just going to scratch the surface, but hopefully I can kind of whet your appetites to want to do more, and we can talk about how we can do more as we go further along. Second point before we dive in, most of what we do when we get together for this series, which has been such a wonderful series, most of what we do is very practical. Like we're going to talk about fighting fair. So here's 10 steps to fighting fair. Or we're going to talk about finances. Here's a workbook so that you can get your financial situation in order. Last time we got together was on reconciliation and forgiveness. Here's some steps to do that you can reconcile. Tonight's something very different. We're going to talk about something more basic than practical application. That's very important to be sure, but I don't want to do that. That's what the rest of the series really is all about. I want to talk more about what it means to be, and particularly what it means to be a husband, and what it means to be a wife. Because if we don't understand what it means to be a husband or a wife, we will never understand what we're supposed to do as a husband or a wife. We can become inordinately preoccupied in our culture with functionalism. Like, what do I do? But there's a basic philosophical principle that action follows being. We're in the mess that we're in on many levels in the country because we don't know anything about being. We just want to know about doing. And so we just react. But we have to learn to be. So until we know who we're supposed to be as disciples, as husbands, as wives, as priests, we're never going to know what we are to do. Beatitudes are a great illustration of that. Jesus is just giving us modes of being. Blessed are those who have a disposition of mercy or of purity or of kindness. Once I have the disposition, then the actions just kind of flow from that. So Ephesians 5 really gives us zero, and I mean zero, practical advice. It's not theoretical. It's all on the level of being. So hopefully tonight will be really a chance to, as we hear the Word of God and reflect upon what it says there, to ask Him to convict us, to expose those attitudes in our hearts that are contrary to His, to expose those things within us as a husband or a wife which do not belong in a Christian marriage, let alone in any marriage. So let's look at the text. I've given you the translation that's found in the Revised Standard Version, which we'll see is not exactly the best. Beginning in verse 21, "Be subject to one another out of reverence for Christ. Wives, be subject to your husbands." This is usually where you tune out, right? The little elbow comes flying in from the husband. "Hear that, honey?" And this is why we think that Scripture is patriarchal and oppressive. "Be subject to your husbands as to the Lord. For the husband is the head of the wife, as Christ is the head of the church, his body, and is himself its Savior. As the church is subject to Christ, so let wives also be subject in everything to their husbands. Husbands, love your wives, as Christ loved the church and gave himself up for her, that he might sanctify her, having cleansed her by the washing of water with the word, that he might present the church to himself in splendor, without spot or wrinkle or any such thing, that she might be holy and without blemish. Even so, husbands should love their wives as their own bodies. He who loves his wife loves himself, for no man ever hates his own flesh, but nourishes and cherishes it, as Christ does the church, because we are members of his body. For this reason, a man shall leave his father and mother and be joined to his wife, and the two shall become one flesh. This mystery is a profound one, and I am saying that it refers to Christ and the church. However, let each one of you love his wife as himself, and let the wife see that she respects her husband." All right, some objections to this text. There is a claim made by not a few scholars that what we've just read and seen is simply an adoption of a pagan genre of writing about marriage, which enshrines patriarchal domination. And the claim here is twofold. First, that Ephesians and some other passages like it, like 1 Peter 3 that we already mentioned, and Colossians 3, looks a lot like a very typical kind of literature of the time known as a household code. That's the first claim. Second claim is that in adopting this household code, the Christians, in putting texts like Ephesians 5 into the Bible, basically caved in and just succumbed to the pressures of the society that was around them and made their model for family life and marriage the same as the world around them. I don't want to spend time addressing the first claim. I really want to focus on the second one. Because if that's true, then the text we just heard, we should rip up and throw out. In fact, there are people who've done that. There's a radical group of feminists who take it upon themselves to go through the scriptures, and they do an exorcism ceremony. And they actually rip out certain texts of the scriptures. And as they rip them out, they say, "This evil text has no hold on us, and we reject it." This is one of the texts that they do that with. So the idea has been spread. This is, again, this contention by some scholars, that Jesus came and pretty much just totally disrupted the social and political world in which he was living. And he did it by establishing a pattern of life where equalitarianism ruled. So there was no distinction of any kind between men and women. There were no leaders, or if they were, they included both men and women. And the early church continued in this style of life for a number of years. But after some time had gone by, the realization finally sinks in that Jesus isn't coming back imminently. The Christians, because of pressure that's put upon them, they just caved in, gave up, and put texts like this in 1 Peter 3 and Colossians 3 into the New Testament to basically say, there's nothing to worry about from us. We're just like you. We're not a threat to the empire. Don't kill us. So they just lost their nerve, is the claim made by a number of scholars. So their way of thinking is that the Christians did this to say, see, we're just like you are. We make our women obey us just like you do. That's rubbish would be too weak a word, but the other word wouldn't be appropriate in a place like this. So it's simply nonsense, and we're going to try and poke some holes in that as we go. Suffice at the beginning to say that what we hear in Ephesians 5 is absolutely and entirely new. Aside from sharing the word husband and wife, what's in Ephesians 5 isn't like anything in any non-Christian piece of writing about marriage. So I want to go into just a little detail on the text. If you have a Bible, great. I want to try to point out a couple of things that the sacred author, who's either Paul or some brilliant disciple of Paul, is trying to communicate, and in particular is trying to communicate to us tonight about being a husband or being a wife. And I want to try to do three things here. First, to help us to really put on more of a scriptural mind as regards marriage. Second is to shatter some misconceptions that we almost certainly have. And third is to arouse a greater hunger in us to study scripture more. And we can give some ideas as to how to do that in the end. So I want to do that by highlighting four words which I've put on the outline, and I've put them on your outline in English. And the first word is the word that's translated in the text that I gave you as be subject to. But that's not what the word means. Some of you may have in your Bible, it might say be subordinate to. A really bad translation might say obey. The Greek word here is hypotasso, and it does not mean be subject, and it certainly doesn't mean obey. In fact, nowhere in the New Testament, except for that text that I already gave you, 1 Peter chapter 3, in an allusion back to Genesis and the relationship between Abraham and Sarah, aside from that, nowhere in the New Testament is the vision of marriage that's presented from God one where the wife obeys her husband. That is not biblical. The word literally means to place under. Where do we find it in Scripture? It's found a number of places. I'll just give you a few so that you can look them up if you'd like. Most importantly, it's found to describe Christ and his relationship with the Father. 1 Corinthians chapter 15, verse 28. It also refers, as we saw here in verse 21, as the whole Christian congregation to one another. It describes, as we see here in this text, members of the household to the head of the household. And in 1 Corinthians chapter 14, verse 32, it refers to those with prophetic gifts. Where does the term come from? Again, some of these scholars will claim that the term is merely a borrowing of a common way of speaking about the relationship between a husband and wife that is found in the culture at large. So again, the claim continues, this text merely reaffirms patriarchal domination, but now it's codified in Scripture, and it should be discarded at best, if not despised. In 600 years, from 400 BC to 200 AD, so 600 years surrounding the writing of this text, this word, which we translate as, in the text in front of us right now, be subject to, though it doesn't mean that, shows up twice. In 600 years of literature on marriage, it shows up twice. The wonders of things you can do with computers, huh? One of those is from well after the time of Ephesians is written. So one time this word shows up, describing a relationship between a husband and a wife in the culture surrounding the Christians. This is an entirely new way of speaking about marriage. It is not at all the baptizing of a patriarchal, male-dominated home. It is a radical idea that's being put forth. And it's an entirely new way of describing a wife's relationship with her husband. So what does it mean? Well, first of all, the fact that it refers to Christ and his relationship with the Father tells you that it can't have anything to do with being oppressed. Jesus is not oppressed by the Father. He's not dominated by the Father. He's not insulted or offended by his father. It has to do with following the example of Christ, who willingly humbled himself and took the lowest place. God has become an infant. Here we are in all our pride and arrogance. God has become a helpless infant and is lying in a trough out of which animals eat. He is trying to teach us something. This is to be the life of every Christian and of every disciple. It has to do with humility and servanthood, which are at the core of the Christian life. It doesn't have something to do only with women. It has to do with all of us. In fact, it's demanded in verse 21 of all of us. In fact, it's worth remembering right now that this text is written to Christians. So how you and I react to this text being proclaimed might just tell us something about the level of our faith. It's important to know that this word actually doesn't show up in verse 22. The text literally reads, be, we'll use subject to because that's the word that's under translation, be subject to one another out of reverence for Christ, wives to your husbands. The word's not there. A little bit later on, as the church is subject to Christ, so let wives in everything to their husbands. There is no verb there. There's been some people who've said that that's just a common way of speaking in Greek, but that can't be the case here because we're using words which show up here like love, as we're going to see later, isn't omitted in the same way that this word is being omitted. There's a significance to that, many people think. It's not softening what's being said to the wife. The significance is more it's a reminder that this command is to the whole Christian community to do this, to have this way of being with each other. It must be carried over then from the preceding verse because it describes the entire Christian community. So we can say right now that what we're seeing in Ephesians 5, what we should be seeing, although we're going to read this with the glasses that we've got on, describes a relationship between husband and wife that is joyful, voluntary, free, and a thankful partnership. The idea behind this word, hypotasso, is for the wife as a free and responsible person to willingly and voluntarily place herself under her husband's loving care as someone who is equal to him in dignity. And this is not a command. This is an exhortation. Wives are exhorted, encouraged, to literally, we could say, subordinate themselves. So again, so we understand what's being said here, wives, as women who are equal in dignity to your husbands, freely choose to place yourself, to do this action to yourself, to place yourself under his loving care. It has nothing to do with being servile or with being subject to. Indeed, when a person is voluntarily amenable to another and gives way to him and places himself at the other's service, he shows far greater dignity and freedom than an individual who cannot bear to be a helper and partner to anyone but himself. And in acting this way, the person is simply imitating Jesus. Remember that great passage in Philippians 2? Have this mind amongst yourselves that Christ Jesus, though he was in the very form of God, did not count equality with God something to be grasped at. Rather, he emptied himself and took the form of a slave. Being found in human form, he humbled himself, obediently accepting even death, death on a cross. Therefore, God highly exalted him and bestowed on him the name that is above every other name. So in doing this, in having this attitude, this way of being, all the wife is doing is imitating Jesus. So it is an attitude for all of us to have as Christians. But maybe we can say that in the text here, it's in a particular way an exhortation to the wives to surrender their will and their rights to their husband, which should immediately make you realize that that can't happen unless he's demonstrated that there's something worth surrendering to, which brings up the next word, head, or kephale in Greek. And the term can mean either source or authority over. And it is told to the husband to be his role. He is head of his wife. We think this way all the time, but the husband is not the head of the family, at least not scripturally. That might be true in other ways. But according to scripture, he's not head of the family. He's head of his wife. So we want to try to figure out what that means. But he is only head of his wife, only head, as Christ is head of the church. Therefore, if you as husbands don't know him who is head of his bride, us, you can't know what it means to be a husband. And the more you come to know him as head of us all, the more you understand what it means to be a husband, and then hopefully how it is that you are supposed to act as a husband. So in understanding this term, hopefully we'll be able to see how a husband is supposed to subordinate himself to his wife, and he is also supposed to do that. It's found in Scripture in lots of places. I'll just give you a couple of quick references. Ephesians chapter 1, verse 22 and 23. Again, Ephesians chapter 4, verse 15, and then 1 Corinthians 11, verse 3. What does it mean? Well, here we find ourselves in front of a term that was used to describe the head of the house's role, but now it's being used in an entirely new way, because the term is applied to the husband only as a result of its use of Christ and of the analogy between Christ and the husband. So the only way we're going to understand this term is to understand the context in Ephesians. It has nothing to do with how it was used in any non-Christian literature, because non-Christian literature didn't use it in reference to Jesus. And in talking about Christ as the head of the church, the imagery is clearly suggesting some role of authority to which the church is subordinate. But this authority is entirely determined by the exercise of Christ's authority. How does Christ exercise his headship? Let's look in the Gospels. Mark chapter 10, starting in verse 42. Jesus called his disciples to them and said, "You know that those who are supposed to rule over the Gentiles lord it over them." They lord it over them. How appropriate this is for many people in government and for any position of authority. "And their great men exercise authority over them," or in one translation it says, "they make their authority felt." Ever worked for somebody who made their authority felt? I am in charge and you are not. We've all had that experience. But, Jesus says, it can't be like that for you. "Whoever would be great among you must be your servant, and whoever would be first among you must be slave of all. For the Son of Man came not to be served, but to serve, and to give his life as a ransom for many." That's Christ's authority. Therefore, that's the model for the husband in trying to understand what it means to be a head. So headship is not merely some mark of privilege, it is an incredible and enormous responsibility. To be head means that the husband is supposed to be the first servant of his wife. That's what it means to be head. You are to be the first servant of your wife. He is not some unlimited power or ruler in the family, but a head, again, that is entirely qualified by, interpreted by, and limited by Jesus. Jesus exerts his headship how? By giving himself for his spouse, the church. So headship doesn't equal dictatorship, doesn't mean go get my slippers. That ain't headship. Instead, the husband is to be head by doing all and spending himself on behalf of his wife. A husband is head of the wife, and he exercises a type of authority in such a way that love, only love, is the essence of his authority. He does rule, that's what it means to be head, but he rules as Christ rules. And he is also to be subordinate to his wife. Again, following the model of Jesus, who gave himself up for us all. This is a great way to think about this, huh? You men, husbands, your role as head is to remind your wife more than anybody of Jesus. That's your role. More than anybody, your role is to remind your wife of Jesus. You want a task? You just got a task. No one is supposed to do that more than you. By your humble love, by your witness of self-sacrifice. That is what your wife is not only to expect, that is what she is entitled to. She is entitled to be loved by you in such a way that makes visible, more than anybody, Christ. We just lost one of the founding members of the parish last night. Kind of tragically died and went into the hospital 2 weeks ago with stomach pains, died 2 weeks later. Been in great health her whole life. And her husband obviously is devastated. I was thinking of them coming into this talk tonight, because it's been sobering for all of us on the staff and for those of us in the parish who know them. And thinking of Joe, who's going to be kneeling at his wife's casket for the next couple of days and viewings and then at the funeral on Monday. And you are supposed to live your marriage in such a way that when the other person dies, you can kneel at their casket and say, Lord, I thank you for the gift of my spouse. I have tried my whole life long to show forth as best I can something of your love and of your mercy and of your kindness. And I miss him or her greatly. But I thank you that right now, she or he is finally receiving that in abundance. Because I was just an image or a taste of it. But now she's got the fullness of it. And I long for the day when I can join her or him with you and all the saints in heaven. We don't know how long we have with each other. We want to try to learn as best we can and as quick as we can what the Lord's word is encouraging us to know so that we can be better husbands and wives, so that we can do what we know we should do for one another, starting tonight, because we are not guaranteed tomorrow. The exhortation to the husband is simply, go ahead and love her. Which brings us to the next word, which is love, or agape in Greek, which is the core of the Christian life. There's too many places to point out to find it, but I'll give you a couple of texts to go look at in particular. Two of them would be in the Gospel of John. One is John 13, verses 31 to 35. And then again, John 15, verses 12 to 17. And then 1 Corinthians 13, the passage which many of us chose as our second reading at Mass when we were married. Love is patient, kind. Be worth going back and pulling that one out and looking at it as a marriage, huh? Seems so beautiful at the time when we were married. Now, maybe a bit annoying. Actually, a great exercise is to take out the word love, put your name, and see if it's true. And then a last passage would be 1 John chapter 4, verses 7 to 12. So what's it mean? In contemporary writing, so writings going on around the time of Ephesians, it isn't found. It doesn't show up. That's not to say that it wasn't used to describe a relationship between a husband and wife. But it is interesting that the wife is not commanded in this text to love her husband. In fact, this is the only command in the whole text. The only command in the whole text is, husbands, you must love. It looks, here it shows up, you know, even so, husbands should love their wives. It's not should, guys. It's you must. You are obliged to. You have to. I command you to love your wives. Maybe the husband, more than his wife, needs to hear this, huh? And it's as yet undefined in the text. It's only going to become clearer as we get on to the next word. But it is being commanded of the husband. It should be clear that this has nothing to do with feelings. You can't command feelings. Feelings come and go. So if it's being commanded of you, brothers, then it must have to do with action, and especially with self-sacrificial actions. There's four words for love in Greek. Huh? This is the highest of the four words for love. It doesn't conflict with erotic love or with friendship love, but it surpasses all the other kinds of love in the way that it considers the other's good and it subordinates its own interests by its self-offering and concern for the other person. And again, the model is Christ, who handed himself over for his bride. If the author of Ephesians had simply wanted to just kind of baptize or put into the scriptures the normal way that the pagans talked about marriage, then he would have just emphasized the inferior status of the wife, because that's what they did. Instead, he does the opposite. He highlights the husband's role, not the wife's role. There's 12 verses in the text that I just gave you. 9 of them are addressed to the guy. Only 3 of them are addressed to the bride. So in short, this word here, again, demands, or the demands he was placing on the husband, this author of Ephesians, were literally inconceivable to the Jews and the pagans that were living around the Christians at the time. They would never have thought of saying something like this to a husband. The only command would have been given to the wife. So the author is expecting of the husband nothing less than a love full of self-abnegation, following again the example of Jesus. And as with the first word that we saw, hypotasso, the author really isn't interested in explaining what it means. He's interested in impressing upon the husband a new attitude,

0: in the New Testament with Jesus' passion. It's a word that refers to Jesus being handed over for us. In Mark chapter 14, verse 10, it's used of Judas handing over Jesus. In Mark chapter 15, verse 1, it's used of the Sanhedrin's handing over of Jesus to Pilate. In Luke 23, verse 25, it's used of Pilate handing over Jesus to the will of the people. In Mark 15, 15, it's used of the soldiers handing Jesus over for execution. Of Galatians 2, 20, one of, if not, in fact, the favorite verse of Pope Benedict XVI, it's used of Jesus handing himself over for us. So what does it mean? Well, what we said, it's used of Christ handing himself over for the church, and it becomes a further clarification for the way a husband is to love his wife. There's really only one thing to kind of emphasize. The main point of the word is you must be willing to die, really, to self-sacrifice, to pour yourself out. That's the command. Someone once wrote on this text, if it is right to see the first part of this text that we're looking at, the first part being be subject to one another or subordinate yourselves to one another out of reverence for Christ, if it's right to see that as an announcement of the theme that is to follow, then we can see that the husband and wife are called to a mutual self-giving that is to be total and totally rules out the idea that one member is superior to the other. This does not preclude the husband's headship, nor the wife's subordination, but it does so define those roles that the husband becomes the chief servant, like Jesus, and the wife an example of one who responds to her serving lover with loving submission, as the church does in relation to Christ. To live this way is quite simply to be a new creation, to be a new creation. And it is to make the attitude of Jesus our own. He who, for our sake, leapt down from his throne in heaven, became flesh, suffered, died, was buried, rose again, has ascended into heaven, is preparing a place right now for you and me, and longs for us to one day share in his abundant life. We can do that now, here and now, by just putting aside our pride, by putting aside our arrogance, by putting aside our selfishness, by seeking, truly seeking, the interest of the other first, by seeking every day to outdo your spouse in showing generosity and being kind and being compassionate, to make of your life a life of self-sacrifice and service. There's obviously lots more that we can say, and we can use the question and answer for much of it. But again, what I'm hoping is that our discussion tonight and what will follow will really prompt some of us to begin to pick up the instruction manual and to talk to the one who is not only the author of marriage, but the author of life in a culture like ours, which is so desperately in need of getting some input on what it means to be married. As one of the contemporary Christian bands says, you know, what if we stop and turn to Jesus and stopped asking Oprah what to do? Well, here's the Lord. Thanks be to God, he has given us revelation and truth in his word. One of the things that should come from our monthly series is those of you just to kind of begin to network with each other and say, you know what, why don't we do a couples Bible study? And we can help you to do that. But that's the kind of thing that the more we can just soak in the Word of God and soak in truth, the more we can learn what it is we're supposed to be, and then the more we can act according as we should.
1: After his talk and a short break, Father John took some questions from the couples attending.
0: I just want to, for the sake of getting a discussion going, since we didn't talk about anything practical, I'll give you four things kind of practical to get us going. In fact, the first one's probably more practical than you want, because it has to do with sex. If we really want to live this, and if we really understand what it means to be a husband or a wife, and to understand what it means to truly love the other, which is to make a sincere and total gift of self to one another, then it shouldn't take too much, if we put on the attitude of Christ, to understand why the church teaches us that contraception is intrinsically evil, which is to say that it is always, everywhere, all the time, harmful to a relationship. Contraception is that act by which one person does not truly and entirely give himself or herself to the other and does not entirely receive the other.

0: it's being schizophrenic. It's saying two things at the same time. One is, I want to unite myself with you entirely. But it's also saying, I want to unite myself with you entirely except for your fertility, which is not love. I remember hearing a conversation between two priests, and one of the priests was trying to advocate a rejection of the church's teaching of contraception. And he says, we're just placing burden after burden and obligation after obligation on these married couples. And the other priest looked at him and says, I think what we're doing is we're neglecting our responsibility to point them to the power of the cross, which was given to them in their sacrament, which is marriage. The power of the resurrection, the power of the resurrection flows through your lives because of the sacrament that you have received and the grace that has been bestowed upon you. Just like the power of the resurrection flows through me and having received sacred orders. Now, it's up to you and to me to call upon that every day. And some days, quite frankly, we don't want to. I'm first in the line. But there is extraordinary power, divine life, which has been given to you so as to love each other in a way way beyond your own strength. We regularly teach here what's known as natural family planning. In fact, we make it a requirement for those couples who are preparing to get married. They have to go through 4 months of training in natural family planning. They meet once a month for 4 months. Natural family planning is not the rhythm method. It's not Vatican roulette. It's the same science and technology which created the pill. It's an extraordinary way to honor one another's bodies and yet to be intelligent and reasonable as to how to space children. It's not an issue for some of us in this room, but it is an issue for others of us in this room. It's worth remembering. There are a number of different references for great books if people want to look at to learn more about why the church teaches as she teaches. It's a very concrete way to lay down your lives for each other. Second thing is work and the relationship between you, your job, and your family, or your wife, or your husband. Which one really has your heart? Which one do you live for? Which one is the priority? And this is no easy question. It becomes obviously a constant tension in marriage, and it's not just for the men, because it's not uncommon at all for the wife to be the principal breadwinner in the family now and to make more money than her husband does. That's not strange anymore at all. You know, you're supposed to talk more than anybody as husbands and wives, but we all know that that doesn't always happen. But we're as different from each other as we can be and still be human as men and women. We just don't see reality the same. Just like men have to learn a lot about their wives and how they think and how they respond to things and how they react to things, one of the things I think that's important for a wife to know is that work for a man is not a means to an end. It's life-giving. It's generative. It's a way of being productive. It's a way of participating in the creation of God. So it's not merely something that I do so as to provide for clothes and shelter and food. It is really life-giving. And I'm not saying that it isn't for women, but I can just tell you for men how it is, because this causes so much tension. But hopefully we can be encouraged to continue to be able to communicate better on things, including work. But we have to ask ourselves, where is the priority? Because nothing can be more important than persons. I'll just give you a third thing, then we can do questions. Pray together. If you don't pray together, in some way, begin. Guys, whether you realize it or not, you are in a war. The devil has a vested, very vested interest in your relationship. He wants to destroy it. Why? Because you are not only participating in the love of Christ for his church, you are a witness to your children, to your grandchildren, to those in the world of Christ's love for the church. Therefore, if he can split you, what is the effect? The effect is to weaken the capacity of your children or of the world to believe in Christ's love. He has a very vested interest in your relationship. He hates it. Diabolos means to divide. That's what he has come to do. And one of the ones he wants to divide is husband and wife. You must fight back, and you must be smart, and you must put on some protection, some covering, use some weaponry. And one of the weapons is prayer. Even if you just pray in silence, and even if it's just kneeling at the foot of the bed before you go to bed for 2 minutes in silence, do something. It's really hard to end the day when you're praying together. Those of you who pray together, you just know that. It's really hard to end the day mad if you pray together. It's just a way for God's healing peace to flow over you. All right, I'm tired of talking. Anybody got any questions?
1: Did I hear you say, in terms of the wife, surrender your will and rights to your husband?
0: Yeah.
2: Okay.
0: Having a bit of a problem with that,
2: huh? A bit of an issue with it. What exactly do you mean by will and rights?
0: Well, what I don't mean is that, let's make clear what we don't mean. Doesn't mean that you should not stand up for yourself. Doesn't mean that you shouldn't always demand that you be treated with dignity. Doesn't mean any of that. For love not to happen, what's one of the prereqs? One of the prereqs is, I stay here and you stay there and neither one of us moves. We demand the other one to move first. When that happens, nothing happens. No one moves. I mean, if God stood on his rights, we would not be reconciled.
2: And I have a further issue. It seems like in your analogy of marriage, the husband seems to be the Christ figure.
0: And not my analogy, Paul's analogy.
2: Okay, Paul's analogy. And the wife is more the church image mm-hmm. in terms of the love. So it seems we're putting on this divine analogy on the husband who's not divine.
0: It's a great question. Understand that in an analogy, theologically speaking, the difference between the things that are being compared in an analogy is always far greater than any similarity. For example, the husband is not the savior of his wife. Christ is the savior of us all. And yet there's an analogy, which is to say that the husband learns something just like me. I learn something about what it means to be a priest from looking at the Lord. The husband learns something about being a husband from looking at the same one. He's not the savior. He's not the redeemer. And in fact, he's a member of the church to which his wife is supposed to be the model. But it's nonetheless still an analogy, which means there's a real likeness between the two, even though the dissimilarity is greater than the likeness. The real likeness is that just as Jesus takes the initiative in laying down his life for his bride, so the husband is supposed to take the initiative and lay down his life for his bride. Doesn't mean she's not to lay down her life in response, but it has to do with this kind of initiative which belongs to the husband because it is Christ's.
2: I guess I'm getting stuck on collective will or, you know, if I'm subordinating or putting my will under my husband's, is it the intention to have this collective will? And where as individuals is our role or how are we individuals in this marriage, even though we're obviously one entity or one flesh?
0: Right. Great question. You are one flesh, which doesn't have to do with the act of marriage. It has to do with the reality of marriage. You are one flesh. Here's the paradox. You are one brand new way of being, even though you are still Mary and he is still Tom. You're still the I, Mary, and the I, Tom, still exist in this relationship, and yet they do not exist as they once did. Much like Galatians 2:20, again, when Paul says, I still live my life, but it's no longer I who live. It's Christ living in me. So in a similar kind of way, when you enter into marriage, by surrendering your will, I don't mean that you don't think for yourself or whatnot, but it is more to say that you seek to put the interest of the other first, which becomes especially significant when we go back to like last month's session when we talk about reconciliation and forgiveness, which is one of the most significant parts of any relationship, but most especially in marriage. So you have all these things in tension. You're always going to be a unique person. So am I. I mean, I can't exchange the uniqueness of who I am. I can't even communicate who I am to you fully. There's a non-communicability of the individual person. You can't put into words all that you feel or all that you're thinking. So often you want to take the other person and put them in your head and go, do you get it? But you can't do that. So we try to use words and it only gets worse sometimes. So you're never going to be able to communicate that entirely. The point is just that you have to learn a new way of being, just like I do. I have to surrender my will to the bishop. He wants me to come to Troy, I go to Troy. But what happens here in marriage is, and this is why prayer becomes so significant, a significant issue comes up. School, relocating for a job, taking a new job, going back to work, whatever it might be. Rather than just, I want to do this, honey, I think we should pray about this. Let's set aside some time. Let's pray about this. Let's seek the Lord. Let's see what his mind is, and then see if we can come to some harmony in our own. Does that make some sense? So great questions. Here's the good news, because, you know, whenever we talk about the scriptural vision of marriage, just like we talk about the scriptural vision of priesthood, the moment I start reading it, it's like, ooh. You know, you just feel like a schmo. Like, I haven't done that. I don't live that way all the time. That's not who I am. You know, you're just going to get lower and lower and lower, and you feel like, is there any hope at all? We have to remember that this is the Word of God, so this is truth, This is given to us to live and to strive for. But at the same time, if you're sitting there going, wow, you know, we've already kind of blown it. Welcome to my world. I mean, we do not live this perfectly, but still we strive to, or hopefully we strive to. We just keep getting back up. But I'm always aware whenever we look at what God's plan for marriage is, it's hard not to hear it and be really sobered because there's very few of us who really knew what we were doing when we got married. That's why we do so much. That's why we make the couples who get married here go through so much because they don't know what they're doing. And they're not listening. That's why we do this series now, because now you're listening. It's like, wow, what was that talk again? He said something about forgiving. Do we have to do that? Monday and Wednesday, right? If you hear this, be sobered, be convicted, be moved to change if the Lord's pushing you on something. But don't be beat up. The Lord just wants to like put a little spur into us and go, hey, I got more for you. We talked about the devil being the divider. He's also Satan, which is the accuser. So he just loves to point his finger and go, you don't live this well at all. You just tell him to go back to hell where he belongs. And try to hear the Lord's voice to say, Lord, what is it that I'm supposed to do? How can I be a better wife or a better husband in this marriage so that it can be a more authentic witness to the world of your love for the church? But it is sobering. I know that.
3: The comment on just from reading one passage, and it's more societal comment than on our marriages probably, but the first was how for the last, my lifetime certainly, but society's been stressing that men and women are the same. Probably it started as an admirable goal as to equality in the workplace and things like that, but we're not the same, as you just pointed out, and God did not intend us to be the same. We're very different people, and it's clear from that passage certainly. The second thing that struck me was, I always look at homosexual marriage because I'm an attorney from the legal standpoint, and that's a different issue than the church recognizing marriage, but it's just absolutely comical to think about homosexual marriage when you read that passage. And people should probably reflect upon that and address it in that standpoint, because you can get a lot of people to agree with you that, of course I believe in the Bible, of course I believe Jesus exists, okay, well let's talk about what's in the Bible. And then all of a sudden that hits them in the face, and instead of coming from you're an intolerant person, no, you're a person who loves God, and you start with the Bible and then you work from there. So,
0: in order to understand life, we have to work top down, which applies to both your comments. First of all, we have a very hard time understanding how people can be equal and different. But that must be the case, and the reason that that's the case is the Trinity. The grounding for all reality is the Trinity. The Trinity are three persons, Father, Son, Holy Spirit, absolutely equal in dignity, who are distinct persons. The Father is not the Son is not the Father, the Holy Spirit is neither the Father nor the Son. You and I have been created in the image and likeness of God, which tells us, first of all, that we're made for relation, but it also helps us understand how it can be that we can be different and still equal. Because there is distinctness and equality within the Trinity. I remember giving these talks like 8 years ago. I saw some notes in a talk I gave 6 years ago that said something like, mark my words, it won't be long and we'll see in our country it'll be commonplace for same-sex marriage to be allowed. We went to bed one night, woke up, and this happened. And this is a done issue. Historically, in the blink of an eye, marriage got redefined. And it got redefined for lots of different reasons, but certainly not least of which is our culture only understands marriage as a human institution, as a private relationship, devoid of any sacramental meaning, which means it's not participating in the love of Christ and his church, nor is it a witness to that. But if we're not steeped in Scripture, if we're not steeped in the church's teaching, if we don't have lives of prayer, what else are we going to come up with? That's why I'm as excited as I am to see as many Scripture studies that happen here, as many ongoing faith formation things that happen here, because if you compare the amount of time that you spend watching TV and reading a book and reading the paper to how much time you read Scripture, it's not a good comparison. No wonder this sounds like it's in Greek.
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1: Is the Catholic Church out of date? Is she irrelevant in her views on reproductive medicine? Since the introduction of the birth control pill in the 1960s, medical science on a whole has made little attempt to understand the fertility and menstrual cycles. Physicians and researchers remain satisfied with controlling or masking symptoms and problems with the oral contraceptive pill. Couples wanting to live according to church teachings on love and life struggle to do so effectively and joyfully. Could contraception ever be morally permissible? I wondered about this when I was a senior medical student. That is, until the 25th of July, 1968, when Pope Paul VI issued the letter Humanae Vitae. Until next time, I'm Dr. Tom Hilgers.
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1: 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And it was just happened that day that it was the opening day, and because they're closed during the winter, and I got to make a confession there. 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
7: 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In the Missal, it's liturgical year A, cycle 2. Tuesday is a day to pray the sorrowful mysteries of the Rosary. And our saint today is Saint Maria Bernarda Butler. She was born in 1848, was a Swiss saint. She founded the Congregation of the Franciscan Missionary Sisters of Mary Help of Christians, and she was a missionary herself in Ecuador. Eventually, her congregation had houses in Colombia, Austria, and Brazil. She died in 1924. Saint Maria Bernarda Butler, pray for us. Let's offer this day to the Lord. God, you know the desires of our hearts for authentic peace, justice, and love. I offer you my prayers, thoughts, words, actions, joys, and sufferings today, together with Jesus, who continues to offer himself to us in the Eucharist, who continues to reveal himself to us in the poor, the oppressed, the marginalized, the unborn, the most vulnerable in our world. May your Holy Spirit be my guide and strength today, so that I may be a witness to your love, your justice, and your peace, and to the sanctity of each human life. Together with Mary, our mother, sister, and friend, she who carried the Savior in her womb, with all the communion of saints, and with all of us who offer ourselves to you for the good of others today, we pray. Amen. And we join Pope Leo XIV in praying that everyone, from large producers to small consumers, be committed to avoid wasting food and to ensure that everyone has access to quality food. 10 Minutes with Jesus is a guided meditation on the gospel of the day prepared by a Catholic priest. Here's today's 10 Minutes with Jesus.
8: My Lord and my God, I firmly believe that you are here, that you see me, that you hear me. I adore you with profound reverence. I ask you for pardon of my sins and grace to make this time of prayer fruitful. My Mother Immaculate, Saint Joseph, my Father and Lord, my guardian angel, intercede for me. During these days between the Ascension and Pentecost, we listen to your words, Jesus, during the Last Supper. Today, the priestly prayer, the chapter 17 of Saint John. And in it, you, Jesus, pray for yourself and for your disciples, and then for those believers who will come afterwards. And when you start praying for your disciples, you say to the Father, they have believed that you sent me. I pray for them. I do not pray for the world, but for the ones you have given me. And then add, and now I will no longer be in the world, but they are in the world, while I am coming to you. So you pray, Jesus, for your disciples who are in the world. You are going to the Father, but you are leaving your disciples in the world. And in the verses that come later, which we will read also in the Gospel tomorrow, you say, they do not belong to the world, any more than I belong to the world. I do not ask that you take them out of the world, but that you keep them from the evil one. You see, during the Ascension, you, Jesus, asked your disciples to go to the whole world and proclaim the good news. Go, you said. Go out to the whole world, but not out of the world. Because this is the world we need to convert. This is the world we need to conquer for God. The world is our battlefield. We can't capitulate. Of course, the enemy would love us to take cover, to retreat, to go in hiding. The enemy would be delighted if we dive into the catacombs and stay there. If we practice our faith in our homes, lock ourselves up in our sacristies and pray and sing and burn incense in our churches, but not in their world. And the problem is, Jesus, that sometimes we Christians fall into the trap. And I'm not talking about those vocations to contemplative life who are praying for us. They serve, like in any army, from the rear guard, sending ammunition and provisions and everything that we need for the battle. They are very much needed there. And we are very much needed here, in the middle of the world. Everyone suffers this temptation. We priests suffer the temptation as well. Did you know that St. John Mary Vianney wanted to retire to a convent? Well, he actually attempted to run away from his parish 3 or 4 times. And each time he felt called back by God, realizing that his duty was to remain in his parish, serving souls. Well, if there is a message for the meditation today, is that we're not playing defense. We're playing offense. We need to reconquer the world from the prince of this world for the king of the universe. We are behind enemy lines here. We can't stay in the trenches. We are not on the defensive, but on the attack. Go to the whole world, said Jesus. It would be more comfortable to take cover, to stay in the barracks, hiding in the trenches. And the enemy would love that. He would love that we didn't talk about God, that we stayed in our churches, in our Catholic circles and with our Catholic friends and in our comfort zone. But then, we would not be fulfilling our mission. You, Jesus, didn't stay in the synagogues. You went in search of sinners. You spent time with Gentiles and tax collectors. And so, we just can't hide our talent. But if we stay in the world, are we not risking getting wounded, getting captured? Don't we risk falling, Well, yes. We need to be prudent. The world has overcome many, and we respect our enemies, the world, the flesh, and the devil. Yeah. We only fear an enemy if we can't overcome it. If we're not in good shape for the battle. That's why we go to the parish to receive the sacraments and to meet our army, to get strength, to recover energy, so we can go out to fight for Christ. In fact, you see, when the Mass finishes, in Latin, it says, ite missa est. Ite. That's the imperative form of go. And missa comes from mito, the verb to send. So, go. You are sent. That's the Latin. In Greek, the one who is sent is called apostolos. Interesting, isn't it? The Mass finishes sending the apostles back into the world. Go. Once we have received your body and blood, Jesus, we can go to war with new strength. We have been restored. Any wound, any tiredness, any weakness has been healed. We are ready for anything. And for those who are afraid of the world, for those who fear that the world may defeat them, subdue them, or infect them, they just need to remember that in Mass, they have received a blood transfusion from Christ himself. This is not like we are bionic, no. We are now the ex-men and the ex-women. X stands for Christ, the anointed. So we are anointed too. With the blood of Christ in our veins, we become Christ's men and women. The ex-men and ex-women. So don't be afraid of contagion, because you have divine antibodies. Do you remember The War of the Worlds, the novel by Herbert George Wells? It was published in 1898. And it tells the story of Martians invading England with advanced heat rays and trying to take over the Earth because their own planet is dying. Well, spoiler alert. If you don't want the spoiler, then jump 1 minute forward, because I'm going to spoil it. After too much battle and after using all the weapons they had trying to kill the Martians, you see, the Martians are finally destroyed, not by human weapons, but by Earth's microscopic bacteria and viruses. You see, here is the whole point. Because there are no bacteria and virus in Mars, the invaders have no immunity against earthly bugs. We Christians, who are in the world, and with help of that divine blood transfusion in Mars, we have developed immunity. So we can't be infected by this world if we are healthy. A healthy Christian who eats and drinks well, eats the body and blood of Christ, and who exercises, especially charity and all the other virtues, and who rests doing meditation and gets enough sunlight, the graces from heaven to keep his immune system strong. Well, we are in the world, exposed to its germs, and so we have developed immunity against them. Now, we're not planning to capitulate. Remember the famous speech of Churchill?
9: We shall go on to the end. We shall fight on the seas and oceans. We shall fight with growing confidence and growing strength in the air. Whatever the cost may be, we shall fight on the beaches, we shall fight on the landing grounds, we shall fight in the fields and in the streets, we shall fight in the hills. We shall never surrender.
8: You, Jesus, have sent us to the whole world, and here we go. To the whole world, without fear. Because you, Jesus, have prayed for us, and because we have the Holy Spirit with us, in us, Mary, spouse of the Holy Spirit. 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I ask you for help to put them into effect. My Mother Immaculate, Saint Joseph, my Father and Lord, my guardian angel, intercede for me.
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12: Lord, open my lips,
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14: Come, let us adore Christ the Lord, who promised to send the Holy Spirit on his people. Alleluia.
15: Come, let us adore Christ the Lord, who promised to send the Holy Spirit on his people. Alleluia.
16: Cry out with joy to the Lord, all the earth. Serve the Lord with gladness. Come before him, singing for joy.
15: Come, let us adore Christ the Lord,
16: who promised to send the Holy Spirit on his people. Alleluia.
12: Know that he, the Lord, is God. He made us. We belong to him. We are his people, the sheep of his flock.
16: Come, let us adore Christ the Lord, who promised to send the Holy Spirit on his people. Alleluia. Go within his gates giving thanks. Enter his courts with songs of praise. Give thanks to him and bless his name. Come, let us adore Christ the Lord, who promised to send the Holy Spirit on his people. Alleluia.
12: Indeed, how good is the Lord. Eternal his merciful love. He is faithful from age to age.
16: Come, let us adore Christ the Lord, who promised to send the Holy Spirit on his people. Alleluia. Glory to the Father, and to the Son, and to the Holy Spirit.
12: As it was in the beginning, is now, and will be forever. Amen.
16: Come, let us adore Christ the Lord, who promised to send the Holy Spirit on his people. Alleluia.
10: Let God arise. Let his enemies flee before him. Alleluia.
16: Let God arise. Let his enemies flee before him. Alleluia.
15: Let God arise. Let his foes be scattered. Let those who hate him flee before him. As smoke is blown away, so will they be blown away. Like wax that melts before the fire, so shall the wicked perish at the presence of God. But the just shall rejoice at the presence of God. They shall exalt and dance for joy. O sing to the Lord, make music to his name. Make a highway for him who rides on the clouds. Rejoice in the Lord, exalt at his presence. Father of the orphan, defender of the widow, such is God in his holy place. God gives the lonely a home to live in. He leads the prisoners forth into freedom, but rebels must dwell in a parched land. When you went forth, O God, at the head of your people, when you marched across the desert, the earth trembled. The heavens melted at the presence of God, at the presence of God, Israel's God. You poured down, O God, a generous rain. When your people were starved, you gave them new life. It was there that your people found a home, prepared in your goodness, O God, for the poor. Glory to the Father, and to the Son, and to the Holy Spirit.
16: As it was in the beginning, is now, and will be forever. Amen. Let God arise. Let his enemies flee before him. Alleluia.
10: Our God is a saving God. He, the Lord, holds the keys of death. Alleluia.
16: Our God is a saving God. He, the Lord, holds the keys of death. Alleluia.
17: The Lord gives the word to the bearers of good tidings. The Almighty has defeated a numberless army, and kings and armies are in flight, while you were at rest among the sheepfolds. At home, the women already share the spoil. They are covered with silver as the wings of a dove, its feathers brilliant with shining gold, and jewels flashing like snow on Mount Zalmon. The mountains of Bashan are mighty mountains. High-ridged mountains are the mountains of Bashan. Why look with envy, you high-ridged mountains, at the mountain where God has chosen to dwell? It is there that the Lord shall dwell forever. The chariots of God are thousands upon thousands. The Lord has come from Sinai to the holy place. You have gone up on high. You have taken captives, receiving men in tribute, O God, even those who rebel into your dwelling, O Lord. May the Lord be blessed day after day. He bears our burdens, God our Savior. This God of ours is a God who saves. The Lord our God holds the keys of death, and God will smite the head of his foes, the crown of those who persist in their sins. The Lord said, I will bring them back from Bashan. I will bring them back from the depth of the sea. Then your feet will tread in their blood, and the tongues of your dogs take their share of the foe. Glory to the Father, and to the Son, and to the Holy Spirit.
16: As it was in the beginning, is now, and it will be forever. Amen. Our God is a saving God. He, the Lord, holds the keys of death. Alleluia.
10: Kingdoms of earth, sing praise to God. Make music in honor of the Lord. Alleluia.
16: Kingdoms of earth, sing praise to God. Make music in honor of the Lord. Alleluia.
18: They see your solemn procession, O God, the procession of my God, of my King, to the sanctuary. The singers in the forefront, the musicians coming last. Between them, maidens sounding their timbrels. In festive gatherings, bless the Lord. Bless God, O you who are Israel's sons. There is Benjamin, least of the tribes, at the head. Judah's princes, a mighty throng. Zebulun's princes, Naphtali's princes. Show forth, O God, show forth your might, O God, which you have shown for us. For the sake of your temple, high in Jerusalem, may kings come to you, bringing their tribute. Threaten the wild beast that dwells in the reeds, the bands of the mighty and lords of the peoples. Let them bow down, offering silver. Scatter the peoples who delight in war. Princes will make their way from Egypt. Ethiopia will stretch out her hands to God. Kingdoms of the earth, sing to God. Praise the Lord who rides on the heavens, the ancient heavens. He thunders his voice, his mighty voice. Come, acknowledge the power of God. His glory is on Israel. His might is in the skies. God is to be feared in his holy place. He is the Lord, Israel's God. He gives strength and power to his people. Blessed be God. Glory be to the Father, and to the Son, and to the Holy Spirit.
16: As it was in the beginning, is now, and will be forever. Amen.
19: Let us pray. Lord Jesus Christ, King of the universe, you have given us joy in your holy meal. Help us to understand the significance of your death and to acknowledge you as the conqueror of death seated at the right hand of the Father.
16: Kingdoms of earth, sing praise to God. Make music in honor of the Lord. Alleluia.
15: Christ risen from the dead will never die again. Alleluia.
20: Death no longer has power over him. Alleluia.
15: A reading from the first letter of the Apostle John. Beloved, if God has loved us so, we must have the same love for one another. No one has ever seen God. Yet if we love one another, God dwells in us, and his love is brought to perfection in us. The way we know we remain in him and he in us is that he has given us of his Spirit. We have seen for ourselves and can testify that the Father has sent the Son as Savior of the world. When anyone acknowledges that Jesus is the Son of God, God dwells in him and he in God. We have come to know and to believe in the love God has for us. God is love, and he who abides in love abides in God, and God in him. Our love is brought to perfection in this, that we should have confidence on the day of judgment. For our relation to this world is just like his love. Love has no room for fear. Rather, perfect love casts out all fear. And since fear has to do with punishment, love is not yet perfect in one who is afraid. We, for our part, love because he first loved us. If anyone says, "My love is fixed on God," yet hates his brother, he is a liar. One who has no love for the brother he has seen cannot love the God he has not seen. The commandment we have from him is this: whoever loves God must also love his brother. The word of the Lord.
19: Thanks be to God. God first loved us and sent his own Son to be the sacrifice that frees us from our sins.
0: We have come to know and to believe in the love God has for us. Alleluia.
19: The Lord himself has become our Savior. He has redeemed us in his love.
0: We have come to know and to believe in the love God has for us. Alleluia.
21: The second reading from the Treatise on the Holy Spirit by St. Basil the Great, Bishop. The titles given to the Holy Spirit must surely stir the soul of anyone who hears them and make him realize that they speak of nothing less than the Supreme Being. Is he not called the Spirit of God, the Spirit of Truth, who proceeds from the Father, the steadfast Spirit, the guiding Spirit? But his principal and most personal title is the Holy Spirit. To the Spirit, all creatures turn in their need for sanctification. All living things seek him according to their ability. His breath empowers each to receive its own natural end. The Spirit is the source of holiness, a spiritual light, and he offers his own light to every mind to help it in its search for truth. By nature, the Spirit is beyond the reach of our mind, but we can know him by his goodness. The power of the Spirit fills the whole universe, but he gives himself only to those who are worthy, acting in each according to the measure of

0: sufficient for all, and yet is present as though exclusively to everyone who can receive him. To all creatures that share in him, he gives a delight limited only by their own nature, not by his ability to give. The Spirit raises our hearts to heaven, guides the steps of the weak, and brings to perfection those who are making progress. He enlightens those who have been cleansed from every stain of sin and makes them spiritual by communion with himself. As clear, transparent substances become very bright when sunlight falls on them and shine with a new radiance, so also souls in whom the Spirit dwells and who are enlightened by the Spirit become spiritual themselves and a source of grace for others. From the Spirit comes foreknowledge of the future, understanding of the mysteries of faith, insight into the hidden meaning of Scripture, and other special gifts. Through the Spirit, we become citizens of heaven. We are admitted to the company of the angels. We enter into eternal happiness and abide in God. Through the Spirit, we acquire a likeness to God. Indeed, we attain what is beyond our most sublime aspirations. We become God.
1: Do not let your hearts be troubled. I am going to the Father. When I am taken up from you, I will send you
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3: 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And your hearts will rejoice.
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1: Let us pray. Our Father, God of power and mercy, send your Holy Spirit to live in our hearts and make us temples of his glory. We ask this through our Lord Jesus Christ, your Son who lives and reigns with you in the Holy Spirit, God forever and ever. Amen.
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7: This is Archbishop Timothy Broglio of the Archdiocese for the Military Services of the United States of America. Let us pray. 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Inspired with this confidence, I fly to thee, O Virgin of Virgins, my Mother. 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Before thee I stand, sinful and sorrowful. O Mother of the Word Incarnate, despise not my petitions, but in thy mercy, hear and answer me. Amen.
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10: 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Hi, friends, Patrick Conley here. In my opinion, the least understood sacrament of the seven is confirmation. But that doesn't mean it's not important. What's confirmation all about, and what does it mean for your spiritual life?

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2: 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I'm Paul Sadek. In today's Gospel from Truth and Life, the dramatized audio Bible, the Lord prays for his disciples. It's from the 17th chapter of the Gospel of John.
3: When Jesus had spoken these words, he lifted up his eyes to heaven.
4: Father, the hour has come. Glorify thy Son, that the Son may glorify thee. Since thou hast given him power over all flesh, to give eternal life to all whom thou hast given him. And this is eternal life, that they know thee, the only true God, and Jesus Christ, whom thou hast sent. I glorified thee on earth, having accomplished the work which thou gavest me to do. And now, Father, glorify thou me in thy own presence with the glory which I had with thee before the world was made. I have manifested thy name to the men whom thou gavest me out of the world. Thine they were, and thou gavest them to me, and they have kept thy word. Now, they know that everything that thou hast given me is from thee. For I have given them the words which thou gavest me, and they have received them and know in truth that I came from thee. And they have believed that thou didst send me. I am praying for them. I am not praying for the world, but for those whom thou hast given me, for they are thine. All mine are thine, and thine are mine. And I am glorified in them. And now I am no more in the world, but they are in the world. And I am coming to thee.
2: 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Today's reading from In Conversation with God by Father Francisco Fernandez Carbajal is from Volume 2, Lent and Eastertide. The gift of the Holy Spirit of piety causes us to have a filial love for our Heavenly Mother, for whom we have a most tender affection, and moves us to have great devotion to the angels and saints, particularly to those who have a special charge over us, as well as for the souls in purgatory, beloved souls who have need of our suffrages. It makes us love the Pope, the common Father of all Christians. The virtue of piety, which is perfected by this gift, inclines us also to render honor and reverence to persons in positions of lawful authority, in the first place to our parents. Earthly fatherhood is seen to be a participation in and a reflection of God's paternity, from whom every family in heaven and on earth is named. From our parents we have received existence. God made us of them to infuse into us a soul and reason. By them we were led to the sacraments, instructed in our religion, schooled in right conduct and holiness, and trained in civil and human knowledge. The awareness of our divine filiation moves us to love and honor our parents ever more and more, to respect our elders. Our Lord will greatly reward our care for the aged and all lawful authority. The gift of piety extends and goes further than the acts of the virtue of religion. By means of this gift, the Holy Spirit activates all the virtues which in one way or another are related to justice. Its field of activity includes our relations with God, with angels, and with men. It includes also all created things considered as family belongings of God's household. The gift of piety makes us treat them always with respect because of their relation to their Creator. Moved by the Holy Spirit, Christians read Holy Scripture with love and veneration because it is, as it were, a letter which our Heavenly Father sends us. In the sacred books, the Father who is in heaven meets his children with great love and speaks with them. And likewise, we are moved to have great affection for sacred things, especially anything that has to do with divine worship. Among the fruits that the gift of piety produces in souls responsive to the graces of the Paraclete can be counted serenity in all circumstances of life, trusting abandonment in divine providence. Because if God cares for all his creatures, in a particular way does he care for his children? Cheerfulness, which is a proper characteristic of the children of God. May no one read sadness or sorrow in your face when you spread in the world around you the sweet smell of your sacrifice. The children of God should always be sowers of peace and joy. If we consider often each day that we are sons and daughters of God, the Holy Spirit will encourage and foster more and more this filial and trusting relationship with our Heavenly Father. Charity towards everyone also facilitates the growth of this gift in our souls. In Conversation with God by Francis Fernandez is published by Scepter Publishers. You'll find it at your local Catholic bookstore. Let's join the whole church in prayer once again as we're led by our friends at DivineOffice.org in morning prayer.
5: God, come to my assistance.
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5: Glory to the Father, and to the Son, and to the Holy Spirit.
6: As it was in the beginning, is now, and will be forever. Amen.

0: You will turn back, O God, and bring us to life, and your people will rejoice in you. Alleluia.
1: You will turn back, O God, and bring us to life, and your people will rejoice in you. Alleluia.
2: O Lord, you once favored your land and revived the fortunes of Jacob. You forgave the guilt of your people and covered all their sins. You averted all your rage. You calmed the heat of your anger.
3: Revive us now, God, our helper. Put an end to your grievance against us. Will you be angry with us forever? Will your anger never cease?
2: Will you not restore again our life, that your people may rejoice in you? Let us see, O Lord, your mercy, and give us your saving help.
3: I will hear what the Lord God has to say, a voice that speaks of peace. Peace for his people and his friends and those who turn to him in their hearts. His help is near for those who fear him, and his glory will dwell in our land.
2: Mercy and faithfulness have met. Justice and peace have embraced. Faithfulness shall spring from the earth and justice look down from the heavens.
3: The Lord will make us prosper, and our earth shall yield its fruit. Justice shall march before him, and peace shall follow his steps.
2: Glory to the Father, and to the Son, and to the Holy Spirit.
4: As it was in the beginning, is now, and will be forever. Amen.
5: Show us your mercy, Lord. Our misery is known to us. May no evil desires prevail over us, for your glory and love dwell in our hearts.
1: You will turn back, O God, and bring us to life, and your people will rejoice in you. Alleluia.
0: We have placed all our hope in the Lord, and he has given us his peace. Alleluia.
1: We have placed all our hope in the Lord, and he has given us his peace. Alleluia.
5: A strong city have we. He sets up walls and ramparts to protect us. Open up the gates to let in a nation that is just, one that keeps faith.
6: A nation of firm purpose you keep in peace for its trust in you. Trust in the Lord forever. For the Lord is an eternal rock.
5: The way of the just is smooth. The path of the just you make level. Yes, for your way and your judgments, O Lord, we look to you. Your name and your title are the desire of our souls.
6: My soul yearns for you in the night. Yes, my spirit within me keeps vigil for you. When your judgment dawns upon the earth, the world's inhabitants learn justice.
5: O Lord, you mete out peace to us, for it is you who have accomplished all we have done.
6: Glory to the Father, and to the Son, and to the Holy Spirit,
5: as it was in the beginning, is now, and will be forever.
6: Amen.
1: We have placed all our hope in the Lord, and he has given us his peace. Alleluia.
0: The earth has yielded its fruit. Let the nations be glad and sing for joy. Alleluia.
1: The earth has yielded its fruit. Let the nations be glad and sing for joy. Alleluia.
6: O God, be gracious and bless us, and let your face shed its light upon us. So will your ways be known upon earth, and all nations learn your saving help.
5: Let the peoples praise you, O God. Let all the peoples praise you.
6: Let the nations be glad and exult, for you rule the world with justice. With fairness, you rule the peoples. You guide the nations on earth.
5: Let the peoples praise you, O God. Let all the peoples praise you.
6: The earth has yielded its fruit, for God, our God, has blessed us. May God still give us his blessing, till the ends of the earth revere him.
5: Let the peoples praise you, O God. Let all the peoples praise you.
6: Glory to the Father, and to the Son, and to the Holy Spirit.
5: As it was in the beginning, is now, and will be forever.
6: Amen.
1: The earth has yielded its fruit. Let the nations be glad and sing for joy. Alleluia.
7: A reading from the Acts of the Apostles. God raised Jesus from the dead, and for many days thereafter, Jesus appeared to those who had come up with him from Galilee to Jerusalem. These are his witnesses now before the people. We ourselves announce to you the good news that what God promised our fathers, he has fulfilled for us, their children, in raising up Jesus according to what is written in the second Psalm. You are my son. This day I have begotten you. The word of the Lord.
8: Thanks be to God.
9: The Lord is risen from the tomb. Alleluia, alleluia.
10: The Lord is risen from the tomb. Alleluia, alleluia.
9: He hung upon the cross for us.
10: Alleluia, alleluia.
9: Glory to the Father, and to the Son, and to the Holy Spirit.
10: The Lord is risen from the tomb. Alleluia, alleluia.
9: The Lord has risen from the dead, as he promised. Let all the earth rejoice and be glad, for he shall reign forever. Alleluia.
8: Then intercessions.
11: Blessed be the Lord, the God of Israel. He has come to his people and set them free. He has raised up for us a mighty Savior, born of the house of his servant David. Through his holy prophets, he promised of old that he would save us from our enemies, from the hands of all who hate us. He promised to show mercy to our fathers, and to remember his holy covenant. This was the oath he swore to our father Abraham, to set us free from the hands of our enemies, free to worship him without fear, holy and righteous in his sight, all the days of our life. You, my child, shall be called the prophet of the Most High, for you will go before the Lord to prepare his way, to give his people knowledge of salvation by the forgiveness of their sins. In the tender compassion of our God, the dawn from on high shall break upon us, to shine on those who dwell in darkness and the shadow of death, and to guide our feet into the way of peace. Glory to the Father, and to the Son, and to the Holy Spirit, as it was in the beginning, is now, and will be forever. Amen.
9: The Lord has risen from the dead, as he promised. Let all the earth rejoice and be glad, for he shall reign forever. Alleluia.
8: Then intercessions.
9: Christ the Lord promised to send us from the Father their Holy Spirit. Let us give Christ glory and ask him, Lord Jesus,
12: give us your Spirit.
9: Lord Jesus, may your word dwell in us in all its richness,
12: that we may thank you in psalms, hymns, and spiritual canticles.
9: Lord Jesus, give us your Spirit. Through the Spirit you have made us children of God.
12: Grant that through the Spirit we may join with you in always calling on God as Father.
9: Lord Jesus, give us your Spirit. Give us wisdom in our daily lives,
12: that we may do everything for God's glory.
9: Lord Jesus, give us your Spirit. You are patient and full of compassion.
12: Make us live at peace with all mankind.
1: Lord Jesus, give us your spirit.
12: Let us again offer our praise to God and pray in the words of Christ.
1: Our Father, who art in heaven, hallowed be thy name. Thy kingdom come, thy will be done, on earth as it is in heaven. Give us this day our daily bread, and forgive us our trespasses, as we forgive those who trespass against us. And lead us not into temptation, but deliver us from evil.
7: Grant, we pray, almighty and merciful God, that the Holy Spirit, coming near and dwelling graciously within us, may make of us a perfect temple of his glory. Through our Lord Jesus Christ, your Son, who lives and reigns with you in the unity of the Holy Spirit, God forever and ever.

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2: 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Morning Air with John and Glenn is coming up next. Patrick Madrid later on this morning. Then Patrick Conley with The Inner Life. I'm Paul Sadek. 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

0: It is Tuesday, the 19th of May. Let's begin by praying the words of Psalm 68, which we will hear at Mass today, in the name of the Father, and the Son, and the Holy Spirit. Sing to God, O kingdoms of the earth. A bountiful rain you showered down, O God, upon your inheritance. You restored the land when it languished. Your flock settled in it. In your goodness, O God, you provided it for the needy. Blessed day by day be the Lord who bears our burdens, God who is our salvation. God is a saving God for us. The Lord, my Lord, controls the passageways of death. Sing to God, O kingdoms of the earth. And glory be to the Father, and to the Son, and to the Holy Spirit, as it was in the beginning, is now, and ever shall be, world without end. Amen. It is a better way to start a Tuesday, the Sunrise Morning Show, here on the EWTN Global Catholic Radio Network. I'm Matt Swaim. Anna Mitchell has news. Paul Lockman at the controls. And up this hour, Father Boniface Hicks will discuss Pentecost and prayer. We'll also check in with Marlon De La Torre for Knowing is Doing. Father Wade Menezes, who hosts EWTN Open Line Tuesdays, is going to be along also. And Liz Lev to discuss St. Pudenciana, for whom the oldest church in Rome is named. There's a feast today that we're going to tie that into. So stay with us if you can. Right now it is 2 minutes past. Here's Anna Mitchell with news.
1: Good morning. President Trump says he is making progress, having very big discussions with Iran. Speaking from the White House, the president confirmed he has paused a planned military attack against Iran, which had been set for tomorrow after Middle Eastern leaders asked him for a delay. Trump said Iran and the U.S. have been close to deals before, but in his words, this is a little different. The president said the planned strike will be delayed for a, quote, little while talks take place, and he added he hopes the strike could be put off forever. Meanwhile, the president has said he is concerned about Ebola. Tammy Trujillo has the story.
2: His comments at the White House Monday came after an American tested positive for the virus in the Democratic Republic of the Congo.
3: I'm concerned about everything, but certainly am. I think that, it's been confined right now to Africa, but it's something that has had a breakout.
2: The World Health Organization has declared the current outbreak in the DRC and Uganda a public health emergency. The American and six others are being taken to Germany for observation. I'm Tammy Trujillo.
1: Vatican News reports that Uganda has decided to postpone Martyrs' Day, the annual celebration of the martyrs of Uganda, because of the Ebola outbreak. The country's president made the announcement after consulting with health and religious leaders. He said, quote, "This decision was made because Uganda receives thousands of pilgrims annually from eastern Congo, which is currently experiencing an Ebola outbreak. To safeguard everyone's lives," he said, "it is essential that this important event be postponed." He said, went on to say, "We regret any inconvenience caused, but the protection of life must come first," end quote. Pope Leo's much-anticipated encyclical on artificial intelligence will be released on Monday of next week. The Holy See announced yesterday that Magnifica Humanitas, on preserving the human person in the age of artificial intelligence, was signed by Pope Leo XIV on May 15th, which was the 135th anniversary of Pope Leo XIII's encyclical, Rerum Novarum. Pope Leo met yesterday with Aram I, the Catholicos of the Armenian Apostolic Church, See of Cilicia. From Vatican Radio, Deborah Castellano-Lubov has more.
4: The private meeting marked the first official visit of the Catholicos to Pope Leo, was followed by a moment of prayer in the Urban VIII Chapel of the Apostolic Palace. The Holy Father expressed to the Catholicos of Cilicia his gratitude for his efforts to foster relations with the Catholic Church and for his closeness to the Church of Rome. The Pope thanked him for his personal commitment to promoting theological dialogue between their churches. Pope Leo said he sincerely hopes that despite recent difficulties, that this dialogue will continue with renewed vigor, noting, "For there can be no restoration of communion between our churches without unity in faith. The Pope said the Catholicos' presence brought to mind beloved Lebanon, which he recalled with fondness visiting last December. Pope Leo observed that for so long the country has shown the whole world that it is possible for people of diverse cultures and religions to live together as one nation, but lamented that it continues to face severe trials. At a time when the unity and integrity of your country are once again under threat, Pope Leo said, our churches are called to strengthen the fraternal bonds that unite not only Christians amongst themselves, but also with their brothers and sisters from other communities in their shared homeland. Your Holiness, Pope Leo continued, I assure you of my daily prayers and of the deep concern I feel for the people of Lebanon and for the churches of the Middle East. Finally, Pope Leo XIV expressed his gratitude that he and the Catholicos ahead of Pentecost would be able to pray together for unity, enduring peace, and to renew the face of the earth. I'm Deborah Castellano-Lubov.
1: And the final four of the Stanley Cup playoffs have been set. The Montreal Canadiens beat the Buffalo Sabres 3-2 in overtime of Game 7 in their second-round series. The Habs will face off with the Carolina Hurricanes in the Eastern Conference Finals beginning on Thursday. Meanwhile, out west, Colorado Avalanche will host the Vegas Golden Knights in Game 1 of their Conference Finals series on Wednesday. Yesterday was a Canadian holiday. Did you know that?
0: What was that?
1: I learned that from Alan Smith. Yesterday was a Canadian holiday.
0: Well, Alan is a Canadian.
1: I know.
0: So he would know.
1: Right, exactly.
0: Well, I find it interesting. You know, Canadian against a hurricane.
1: Mm-hmm. Yeah.
0: I mean, think it through. If you were a Canadian, do you think you'd have a better chance against a hurricane or an avalanche?
1: Probably
0: an
1: avalanche.
0: We should ask this of Alan Smith.
1: No, I probably won't ask that of him. But,
0: okay.
1: You know, it's an interesting question for you to muse anyway.
0: Well, I probably won't ask it on the radio.
1: I'd probably ask Paul Lockman the answer to that because he's wearing all Reds gear right now, but he's a hockey guy.
0: Indeed.
1: And baseball. And baseball.
0: Of course. The Sunrise Morning Show continues. I'm Matt Swaim, joined now by Father Boniface Hicks, and he is the author, along with Father Thomas Acklin, of Personal Prayer, A Guide to Receiving the Father's Love. Good morning, Father Boniface.
5: Good morning, Matt. Great to be with you.
0: So we are in the middle of celebrating the first novena in church history, when the apostles prayed for 9 days between the Ascension and Pentecost. I wonder what we can learn from the prayer of the apostles during these 9 days that can maybe help us to get ready for Pentecost.
5: Yeah, the first novena and also the only official universal novena instituted by Pope Leo XIII, the Pentecost novena. It's a beautiful time of prayer as Jesus ascended into heaven, and so he disappears from sight. They lost him at Good Friday. They regained him Easter Sunday. They had him in interesting, glorious ways for 40 days, and then they lost him from sight again, and they started to learn to tune to the interior. I like to think that the ascension is him going from somewhere to everywhere, and so they're moving to a different way of receiving him, but that he calls them to go into the upper room, so the place of the Last Supper, and then to pray. And they're gathered together with Our Lady, disciples, apostles, and it's wonderful to think of what that time would have been like for 9 days, gathered together in the upper room after 40 days of Easter, and then all of the 3 years of his public ministry, what sorts of things would have been shared there and discussed, and but they were gathered together, unified in prayer, and so that becomes the criterion for the sending of the Holy Spirit, is that they're united in prayer all together in the upper room. And I think it's an invitation for us to pray together, an invitation for us to think about what we have learned, to reflect back, and then an invitation for us to have a real expectation for the coming of the Holy Spirit.
0: Yeah, I've often wondered about what the tone must have been in that room. I mean, the apostles Well, they're a man down, right? Because of the whole Judas scenario. And of course, who can look at the life of the church and not think about, you know, scandals, even among those who have been consecrated, right, to lead the church. They have been walking with Christ in his glorified body, his resurrected body, for all this time, learning who knows what, because they didn't write it down. And here they are in this in-between time. What an interesting... I mean, how would you like to have just grabbed a cup of coffee with one of the apostles and just picked their brain during this time?
5: Yeah, I love to think about, you know, the... Jesus walking with the two disciples on the road to Emmaus, and he reveals everything in the Old Testament that refers to him.
0: And they don't write it down. Dr. John Bergsma has got to be the most frustrated person among us, right?
5: Well, you know, I wonder. So then you have Stephen, who gives the most radiant summary of the Old Testament, referring of everything referring to Jesus. And I kind of wonder, maybe they discussed all of that. Maybe, in fact, Stephen gathered that up. Clearly, Paul is the one that then heard that, and Luke eventually wrote it down. So I sort of wonder if you're not getting wisdom from the disciples on the road to Emmaus, flowing through a couple of conversations and time together before Pentecost. But yeah, those are wonderful things to reflect on, what the collective wisdom of the apostolic community was in those early days, and then what parts of it make their way into Scripture and come down to us. I also really love, in terms of the Holy Spirit and this time of prayer, the Pentecost sequence is one of my favorite prayers in the liturgical life of the church. And Veni Sancte Spiritus, which we pray on Pentecost Day, it's one of the two mandatory sequences. And to emit a heavenly light, come Father of the poor, come Giver of gifts, come Light of hearts, console, the best consoler, sweet guest of the soul, refreshment, sweet refreshment, just really beautiful expressions of what the Holy Spirit is and the way that he enters into us, enlightens us, consoles us, makes us poor, gives us gifts, waters the dry soil, softens the hard hearts, and makes flexible that which has become rigid. He's just a lot of beautiful expressions there. So I think wonderful ways to pray during these days before Pentecost.
0: Yes, heal our wounds, our strength renew, on our dryness pour your dew. You know, there are a lot of things going on in the Pentecost sequence. But it kind of just highlights when you listen to that, and I hope people really do this Sunday as they hear it, that we have such concrete images for God the Father, because, you know, many of us have experienced fatherhood in good and bad ways, or we know good fathers, perhaps, that we maybe attach that image to. Jesus is the incarnate Word. You know, he is fully God and fully man, so we have some images of Jesus to attach these things to. But the Holy Spirit is the wild card in some ways here, right? It's hard to figure out exactly how to describe the Holy Spirit. And, you know, as a result, we have, it seems like, endless images that kind of explain what the Holy Spirit is doing in the life of the church. You know, you kind of wonder what those apostles, like, if they even knew what they were praying for.
5: Well, the Holy Spirit is really known through his effects. So like wind, we don't see the wind, we see what the wind does. And the fact is, the Holy Spirit makes Jesus. He makes the incarnation. That's his masterpiece. And so that's why his effects are divine and infinite. And we see that show up in all different kinds of ways. But he's constantly making us into Jesus. He's divinizing us. And so the various effects that are named in the Pentecost sequence, for example, are all of the things he's doing to our mind, heart, and soul in order to transform us, to divinize us, to make us another incarnation, make of us another humanity in which Christ can renew all of his mysteries. So it's the life in the Holy Spirit is exciting. It's giving us a whole lot more than we know what to do with, and more than we can handle in a certain way, and so then he has to strengthen us and build us up so that we can handle the amazing things that he wants to do in us.
0: Yeah, it's a little bit scary to kind of step out that way, but this is what it means to be a Christian. You know, you think about what's happening in the book of Acts after Pentecost, all kinds of adventures unfold after the upper room. But Father Boniface Hicks, if people want to get a copy of your book, Personal Prayer, Guide to Receiving the Father's Love, or any of the other books that you've written about prayer and about St. Joseph and some of the other topics you've explored, how do they find them?
5: Well, you can find all of my stuff at fatherboniface.org. Just spell out Father and spell Boniface right. And or you can go to Amazon or any other bookseller and find the 5 books that I've written.
0: Linked at sunrisemorningshow.com. Thanks, Father Boniface. Have a great day.
5: You too, Matt.
0: All right, we're back with headlines right after this. It's 16 past. 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
0: Here's Anna with headlines.
1: President Trump says he is making progress and having very big discussions with Iran. Pope Leo is planning to visit UNESCO's headquarters when he visits Paris in the fall. And the Vatican has announced the Holy Father's much-anticipated encyclical on artificial intelligence will be released next Monday. Of course,
0: yes, when we are
1: day off here in the United States.
0: When the whole world is celebrating Memorial Day, the encyclical on AI will launch. All right, that's fine.
1: It's fine.
0: In the meantime,
1: that just
0: gives
1: us time to like read it and not, you know, do our
0: that's
1: little
0: true.
1: Hot takes.
0: Not just give hot takes.
1: Because, you know, let me give you a little insight, ladies and gentlemen. If you see,
0: okay.
1: I guess there are probably some in the media who will receive advanced copies of this encyclical. And it's possible that they read the entire thing and report well on it. But more likely, I think, this is my own personal opinion, just my opinion. So I don't like this may not
0: it's
1: be
0: It's not
1: true.
0: Magisterial.
1: More likely, in my opinion, is that they will pull it up on the website, hit Control F, which brings up a little find box, and type in some keywords that they want
0: they're already
1: to
0: looking
1: talk
0: for.
1: About, and pull some quotes that have those words in it.
0: And fit them into the story they've already written.
1: And I believe that is what happened with Laudato Si.
0: That is 100% what happened with Laudato Si.
1: I do not know. I mean, artificial intelligence is a different animal altogether than, you know,
0: it's not even an animal.
1: Environmental issues. However,
0: Thomas Aquinas would let you know it has no anima.
1: You're right.
0: There is no soul.
1: It's a good
0: point. It can't be an animal. Maybe that'll come up in the encyclical. Who knows?
1: Who knows?
0: We'll talk about it next Tuesday.
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12: An act of hope. So powerful and so merciful, O God, you draw me to yourself. Trusting in your goodness, I hope to rise above this earthly life and be with you forever in the next. By faith, I am certain that you are faithful to all your promises. You are loyal to your covenant. Even now, you grasp my hand and offer peace to my heart, promising that with your help, I will one day see you face to face, not bounded on what I deserve, nor on what my poor powers can accomplish, but on your unfailing grace. My hope is in you, the Lord of hosts, the God of Abraham, Isaac, and Jacob, the Savior of the world. Not cast aside because of my faults, I am lifted up by your mercy, which has guided and preserved me, until at last I come to my true home, the haven where the saints dwell everlastingly, entirely, joyfully, and definitively, the heaven of the Blessed Trinity. For Sacred Heart Radio, I'm Dominican Father Ezra Sullivan.
0: The Sunrise Morning Show continues. I'm Matt Swaim, joined now by Marlon De La Torre from Knowing Is Doing, and he is an evangelist of sorts. Well, of official sorts in the Diocese of Columbus. Good morning, Marlon.
13: Good morning, Matt. Go Bucks.
0: So we get to talk today about this question of prayer. Mm-hmm. And, of course, this is, you know, a great topic leading into the Feast of Pentecost. But some might wonder, you know, if I ask God, will he be busy? Does he have time for me? It's a strange mm-hmm. thought, right? Mm-hmm. But it is one that I think haunts the human heart. I want to speak to the infinite God who made everything and made me, but doesn't he have a lot on his mind? You know, maybe we can address today this concept of whether or not God is available when we reach out to him in prayer.
13: Absolutely. Our human inclination is to basically direct, dictate, or Lord, I'm praying to you, I expect a return in my investment or in return of my communication. So it's part of our condition. When we engage God and we think we're being submissive to his will, that we expect either an answer within a reasonable amount of time or the fact that he's going to respond immediately because he is God. And that's part of the, I would say, the tension between the battle between not just the good and what God gives us, but also the challenge and what our own sinful nature does. It demands. And when we engage in prayer, it really is a call to docility and to surrender. And what I mean by that is the fact that when you petition our Lord and when you offer or you ask, it has to be with the intention that at his time, that our will must submit to his. And even though we are desperate at times and want this immediate answer or that we've done a certain thing well, that thing, whether it be prayer, a devotion, a litany, something, and like, Lord, I've done this for you. Now, please answer. That's the wrong approach, unfortunately. We're called to try to identify with him by being submissive to him and listening first. And this is the beauty of our Lord. He loves us infinitely, and he wants to be sure that when we request something, we're requesting it under the right context and pretext. And it can be challenging for us.
0: Yeah, it certainly can, because, you know, we think about all the other sort of official channels we go through to request things in the natural world, you know, whether it's the HOA, the school system, the government, you know, there's a lot of red tape. And we often think that if we want to get something from someone else, that we've got to butter them up somehow. And, you know, we kind of have to disabuse ourselves of those notions when we're talking to God.
13: Correct. I agree. And for us, I was talking with someone who came to the church years ago, and he had asked me this, you can relate to this with Coming Home Network. He said, will I find God more after I become Catholic? And that was his line to me. I had worked with him for about 2 years. And I asked him, so, well, the fact that you're coming home, the fact that you are going to receive the grace of the sacrament of life and become more aware of the things around you, that in itself is a preparation. Not that you're instantaneously going to become more aware that God is speaking to your life. He's always spoken to you. Now you have more of an avenue to be receptive to him. Now you've received really the gifts through his son, Jesus Christ, that are going to allow you to understand him more intimately. And that, in excellence, that's the beauty of coming home, of one of the many gifts of being in union with our Lord. And he kind of just sat there and said, you know what? Okay. You're telling me that now I have a greater ability to surrender. It's like, absolutely. This is the beauty of it. And so I told him, your intimacy will grow with him as you grow in your docility and your understanding of who he is. So then he said, so you're telling me I've got to be more humble. It's like, yep, that's no. Part of the process with that. So he kind of chuckled and said, okay, I see it. And it was beautiful to see him understand or go from a position where is God available to me? Is he there for me to understand? Ah, he is, but I've got to do this to be sure that I understand him more. And that was great for me to see and see his witness of faith grow. And for us, it's the same. It's the same premise. It's the same process that we're called to ascribe to this world means that we know that he is present, but it requires us to understand and be patient with his presence and when he speaks.
0: Well, and I think too, this hits on something that, you know, I don't think we think about all the time, which is, you know, we assume that God only notices us when we start talking to him. You know, maybe you've been in this situation before where, you know, you're the guy who works for a diocese and you're hanging out with your friends who maybe aren't practicing Catholics or aren't even Christians. And they say some profane word and they're like, oh, yeah. I'm sorry. I didn't see you there, Marlon, as though God can only hear you when he has one of his people nearby, right?
13: Yeah.
0: I think we kind of forget that God sees us all the way through. And so anything we can even ask of him or tell to him is something he already knows. What he wants us is to involve our will in that disclosure.
13: Correct. There's something significant about light and darkness. So when God sees us infinitely all the time, so he both sees when we seek the light and when we're enraptured by darkness. And sometimes when we petition him, we're basically bringing the dark to him, and we don't realize that, instead of really breaking through to the light and being united with him in light. And this is the beauty of John's prologue, that the light shines in darkness and darkness does not overcome it. And sometimes we struggle with that. And so we have to present the light as best we can, and not all the darkness overtake us.
0: Yeah, don't just bring God your problems. Bring him the things you're happy about. Amen. Like a kid bringing a parent something they're proud of. You know, there's an element of relationship here that I think unlocks a lot of this. But in the meantime, Marlon, we've got knowingisdoing.org linked at sunrisemorningshow.com. Thank you, as always. Have a great day.
13: Appreciate you, Matt. Go Bucks.
0: All right. We've got Anna Mitchell and, you know, her Ohio State fandom coming up with the news in just a minute. But after the news, Father Wade Menezes, who does Open Line Tuesdays, is going to be along with us. He's actually going to be at a banquet celebrating 25 years of Sacred Heart Radio with myself, Anna Mitchell, and a lot of other Sunrise Morning Show friends. That's going to be June 13th. If you want to buy tickets and come hang out with us, go to sunrisemorningshow.com. Half past the hour, here's Anna with news.
1: Good morning. President Trump says he is making progress, having very big discussions, as he put it, with Iran. Speaking from the White House, the president confirmed he has paused a planned military attack against Iran, which had been set for tomorrow, apparently, after Middle Eastern leaders asked him for a delay. Trump said Iran and the U.S. have been close to deals before, but in his words, this is a little different. The president said the planned strike will be delayed for a little while as peace talks take place, adding he hopes the strike could be put off for forever. President Trump, meanwhile, has said he is concerned about Ebola. Tammy Trujillo reports.
2: His comments at the White House Monday came after an American tested positive for the virus in the Democratic Republic of the Congo.
3: I'm concerned about everything, but certainly am. I think that, it's been confined right now to Africa, but it's something that has had a breakout.
2: The World Health Organization has declared the current outbreak in the DRC and Uganda a public health emergency. The American and six others are being taken to Germany for observation. I'm Tammy Trujillo.
1: Uganda has decided to postpone its Martyrs' Day, the annual celebration of the martyrs of Uganda. Vatican News reports the country's president made the announcement after consulting with health and religious leaders. He said, quote, "This decision was made because Uganda receives thousands of pilgrims annually from eastern Congo, which is currently experiencing an Ebola outbreak. To safeguard everyone's lives," he said, "it is essential that this important event be postponed," end quote. The Vatican announced yesterday that Pope Leo's much-anticipated encyclical on AI will be released on Monday next week. From Vatican Radio, Isabella de Carvalho reports.
14: Magnifica Humanitas bears Pope Leo's signature dated May 15th, which is the 135th anniversary of the publication of Pope Leo XIII's encyclical Rerum Novarum, published in 1891. A presentation event of the Pope's first encyclical is scheduled at the Vatican on the same day as publication, so May 25th, and the Pope will be present along with several speakers, including cardinals from the Roman Curia, such as Cardinal Victor Manuel Fernandez, Prefect of the Dicastery for the Doctrine of the Faith, and Cardinal Michael Czerny, Prefect of the Dicastery for Promoting Integral Human Development. Other speakers include Christopher Ola, co-founder of the American AI company Anthropic, and Cardinal Secretary of State Pietro Parolin will offer closing remarks at the presentation event, followed by an address and blessing by the Pope. Artificial intelligence and other technological advancements and the challenges they can pose to our society are topics that have been very present throughout Pope Leo's pontificate. Just last week, on May 16th, the Pope approved the creation of an interdicasterial commission on artificial intelligence, which will bring together several Vatican bodies to discuss information and projects regarding AI, including policies on its use within the Holy See. As early as May 10th, 2025, only days after his election, Pope Leo explained that his choice of papal name was inspired by Pope Leo XIII, who addressed the issues brought about by the Industrial Revolution in his encyclical Rerum Novarum. Pope Leo had highlighted then that in our own day, the Church offers to everyone the treasury of her social teaching in response to another Industrial Revolution and to the developments in the field of artificial intelligence that pose new challenges for the defense of human dignity, justice, and labor. I'm Isabella de Carvalho.
1: Meta is telling its North American employees to work from home tomorrow. Tammy Trujillo has more.
2: That's the day it plans to lay off 10% of its workforce. Affected employees will be notified that morning. Some 7,000 employees will be shifted into new roles at the company. The job cuts come as the social media and tech giant incorporates more artificial intelligence in

0: year, leading to an 8% loss of its overall budget. That's the news on the Sunrise Morning Show. It's 35 minutes past the hour. The
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4: The Baltimore Catechism asks, when should we receive extreme unction? We should receive extreme unction, or anointing of the sick, when we are in danger of death from sickness or from a wound or accident. I can't anoint a stuntman before he drives over the Grand Canyon in a race car. I can't anoint a soldier before he goes out into battle. But I can anoint somebody who is about to go for surgery. I can anoint somebody who's received a great wound, or I can anoint somebody who's been in a great accident, like a car wreck. What this shows us is that extreme unction is a response to a wound, accident, or sickness that has been received. It's not something that is anticipating those events. And so what we find then is that there are certain occasions when anointing of the sick is proper to us, and that when we receive it, it helps us to receive the grace of God well, to forgive our sins, and then prepare us for eternal life. Reflecting on the Baltimore Catechism, I'm Dominican Father Ezra Sullivan.
0: 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Very happy to have you along with us on a Tuesday morning. Very happy to welcome back to the Sunrise Morning Show Father Wade Menezes, a Father of Mercy, host of EWTN's Open Line Tuesday, and pertinent to our discussion today, the keynote speaker for our Sacred Heart Radio 25th anniversary banquet, celebrant for the Mass that we will be having on our Onomastico, the Feast of the Sacred Heart. Father Wade, good morning.
5: Good morning, Anna Mitchell and Matt Swaim. It is great to be with both of you this morning.
0: It is great to have you. And
5: we are up with the birds. I can hear the Kentucky birds already chirping outside my window here.
0: So you know what, Father Wade? Matt will appreciate what you told me in an email. I don't know if Matt's there, Paul. You can pull him up.
6: I'm here.
0: Good, Matt. Listen to what Father Wade told me when I said he's waking up really early Central Time to be on with us. Father Wade, when I told you, wow, you're an early riser, can you tell Matt what you told me in reply about Dolly Parton?
5: Yes, I will tell him, and I mean this sincerely. I said, yes, I'm an early riser just like Dolly Parton. She often says she does some of her best work between 3:30 a.m. and 7:30 a.m., and I have always admired tremendously her work ethic, and I'm being totally serious. She has a chapel in her home with a Credo. So who'd have thought it, right? I mean, so that's my kind of work right there. You involve the spiritual with the temporal, and involve the temporal with the spiritual, and give your best. That's the story of my life, and I want to convey that to others.
6: So, Father, are you saying that you tumble out of bed and you stumble to the kitchen and pour yourself a cup of ambition? Is that what's happening here?
5: Well, I have the cup of ambition right now, right in front of me, and it is a big one. It is a big one.
0: Same
6: you know,
0: here,
6: it's
0: Father,
6: interesting that you
0: company.
6: Mentioned this, by the way. I have actually been to Dollywood more times than I'm willing to admit because I got a lot of family in East Tennessee. I come from
5: beautiful,
6: Appalachian
5: beautiful
6: stock.
5: Area.
6: And I have actually been to a praise and worship service at Dolly Parton's chapel in Dollywood.
5: Well, there you have it.
6: They've got a little chapel over

0: over there, and they have a quote from Francis of Assisi that's not actually from Francis of Assisi that's posted outside of there, but I have sang Love Lifted Me on Dolly Parton's turf.
1: That is awesome. That is great. And that is a beautiful part of God's country, Eastern Tennessee. And by the way, goodness. Great whitewater rafting that way, too. So yeah. I give a shout-out to that sport.
2: That, I've never been to Dollywood myself, but I have been whitewater rafting in the Smokies. So at least I've got that going for me. Now, Father Wade, of course, now, listeners, sunrisemorningshow.com, sunrisemorningshow.com. June 13th is the Feast of the Immaculate Heart of Mary, and that is when Father Wade will be speaking at our banquet. You could make a weekend of it and join us for Mass on the Feast of the Sacred Heart on Friday evening, and then come to our banquet on June 13th at the Sharonville Convention Center outside of Cincinnati. And Father Wade, I'm so looking forward to seeing you in person. What do you plan to talk about with us that weekend?
1: Well, thank you so much again for the invitation to come. I want to give a shout-out to everybody at Sacred Heart Radio who invited me, especially Bill Levitt, who made the initial invitation over a year ago. And I'm looking forward to giving the keynote at the banquet on the night of the 13th, the Feast of the Immaculate Heart of Mary, there at the Sharonville Convention Center, as you said. And the title of my keynote talk, Anna, is In Defense of Truth and Faith, Our Catholic Calling. And in this, in a day and age when good is often called evil and evil is often called good, and how we are called to stand up for the truth in Jesus Christ in all that has been revealed through sacred scripture, sacred tradition, and the magisterium, the teaching office of the church, and to give that truth joyfully to others with steadfastness and grit, as Mother Angelica would say, and this regardless of one's vocation and state in life. So I'm talking singles, marrieds, widows and widowers, consecrated religious, priests, brothers and sisters, whether active or contemplative in their apostolate, my diocesan brother priests under the care of their bishop, bishops themselves, regardless of one's state in life, in defense of truth and faith, our Catholic calling. And the night before is the great solemnity of the Sacred Heart of Jesus, June 12th, Friday. And there's also a 7 p.m. Mass that night at St. Catherine of Siena Parish Church in Fort Thomas, Kentucky. And I want to invite individuals to sign up for that Mass as well. We are really hoping for a beautiful crowd for both events. I know the Sharonville Convention Center banquet, we're looking to hopefully fill the ballroom with 500 people. I'm just hoping for a wonderful turnout of Catholic radio supporters, Sacred Heart specifically in the greater Cincinnati area and Middletown and Dayton, Ohio areas and Northern Kentucky, all that listenership area that you all cover so, so beautifully and so well, that we can get a lot of attendees and supporters of Catholic radio to attend.
2: Well, thank you so much, Father. I very much appreciate the plug, because I want to see a big crowd myself to come and celebrate this milestone that is worth celebrating, in my opinion. Yeah. 25 years on the air, all thanks to listener support. Now, Father, you're a journalist by trade, right? I mean, you're a priest by trade now, but you were a journalist, right?
1: Yes, for agriculture, for the agricultural industry.
2: So. Okay, so when you talk about truth, you know, people ask me what I appreciate most about being on Catholic radio, and I'm a journalist as well, a journalism degree and the like, and came into Catholic radio, and one thing that I really reflect on, and I hope that you can reflect on as well, is that journalism is meant to be in service of the truth, right? And,
1: yeah, no
2: and
1: doubt.
2: You go out and you dig for the truth. That is what a journalist is supposed to do. And here we are on Catholic radio. We don't have to pretend that the truth is not a capital T truth.
1: No, that's exactly right. You know, I think St. Thomas Aquinas says it all when he tells us, errors perish and cease to be when people get to know the truth. And I think that's worth repeating. errors perish and cease to be when people get to know the truth. And that's from the great scholastic philosopher and theologian St. Thomas Aquinas. And St. Edith Stein, who I like to refer to as one of my girlfriends in heaven, she's the great Carmelite mystic and martyr who died at Auschwitz during World War II. She says, do not accept anything as the truth if it lacks love, and do not accept anything as love if it lacks the truth. Why? Because one without the other becomes an absolute destructive lie. And she has painted a picture of the third millennium, especially Western culture today, when she gives us that quote. And I'm talking here about secular humanism and relativism, what Pope Benedict XVI referred to as the dictatorship of relativism. Because we want to look at one or the other of those, love and truth, without the other one of those, love or truth. And that's very dangerous to do that. And my hope, my goal as a priest, is always to want to convey the truth in charity and in clarity. And I'm hoping to give this same exact message at the banquet that night on June 13th.
2: June 13th. I hope you've made plans to join us for Sacred Heart Radio's 25th anniversary banquet. We're calling it the party of the year because it is going to be the party of the year. And Father Wade, I'm so grateful that you are going to be joining us for it. 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Father Wade, thank you so much for your time this morning.
1: I thank both of you, Anna and Matt, and thank you so much for the great job the two of you do. We really appreciate it as well.
2: Well, thank you, Father Wade. Very much appreciated. All right, it is 14 till now on the Sunrise Morning Show, and Liz Lev joins us next. Anna Mitchell here. Matt and I would like to invite you to join us for a celebration. 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And Father Wade Menezes, host of Open Line Tuesday, will be our keynote speaker at a banquet June 13th. 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

0: 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Liz, welcome back.
1: Good morning. How are you?
0: I am doing great. I am so excited that you are able to join us to talk about St. Pudenziana, whose feast we celebrate on May 19th. Can you tell us who she was?
1: Well, she was, first of all, I'm really excited that you get excited about St. Pudenziana.
0: Thank you.
1: She was one of two daughters of Senator Pudens. And Senator Pudens is actually mentioned by St. Paul, was an aristocratic Roman whom apparently had two daughters who were converted to the faith by none other than St. Peter and St. Paul. So the tradition is that Pudenziana, along with her sister, were baptized by St. Peter, and that during the period of the persecutions, they were among the first to understand the importance of the witness of their sacrifice. And so the old story is that they collected the relics, they collected the blood and the relics of the martyrs, the very first people in Rome to sacrifice their lives for the faith.
0: Wow. And so when we talk about the domestic church today, we talk about, you know, like living a liturgical life at home, but like, her home was literally a domestic church.
1: Which is remarkable, right?
0: Yeah.
1: It's actually one of the oldest churches in Rome. Sometimes people argue it is the oldest. I think that point starts getting a little iffy, which is the oldest. But the fact of the matter is that there is a site underneath the present-day church. There are the remains of a house that was there in the 2nd century. And so we understand that there was, we believe there was some gathering place where Senator Pudens, or you know, or a future descendant, was in good standing with the government, allowed his home on the Esquiline Hill. The Esquiline Hill was the residential area for the wealthy senators of Rome, allowed his home to be used by Christians to gather and in order to pray and for the liturgy and for all the other things they needed. And then as soon as Christianity was legalized, and these churches could come out from underground, Santa Pudenziana became one of the very first churches to be constructed in Rome. We're assuming somewhere around 380.
0: Wow. And St. Peter himself probably celebrated the liturgy there.
1: Yes, as a matter of fact, one of the lovely relics in that church is a part of a wooden table, which was Peter's table when he was Bishop of Rome. And we have this relic, which has been actually divided up into two sections. But this relic reminds us that, you know, Peter comes to Rome and he's, you know, recreating the Lord's Supper. He's celebrating the liturgy, but he's always on the run. So this lightweight wooden table that has to be picked up and brought from place to place, I often say that the early Christian church looked a lot like a rave. You party till the cops shut you down and you have to move someplace else.
0: That's awesome. Okay, so I'm in an art history class right now, Liz. And
1: are you?
0: I am. And my professor, Dr. Jared Stout, who I think is a former student of yours, argues that perhaps Christians have done more to destroy Christian churches than anyone else, in the sense that they have built bigger and better churches over the top of things like this domestic church. And with that introduction, I want to start above ground in Santa Pudenziana's church. Can you tell us what we see what you point out when you bring pilgrims into the more modern church above ground?
1: Well, I fear you might be right on that score. One of the most interesting things about the approach to Santa Pudenziana is that you have to descend stairs.
0: Yeah.
1: So you're going down to a ground level from many years earlier. So you're climbing down the depths of the Esquiline Hill. You see a very sort of attractive porch, something relatively simple. But when you walk into the church, it's a very strange amalgamation between sort of old and new. Hmm. So you can see that originally there was a church that had a nave and two side aisles. And you can even look up and see the exposed brick where the windows of the clerestory leading down towards the apse would have been. But a reconstruction job in the 1580s, when they decided that they wanted the church to look more modern, filled in those windows and then attached a kind of cream-colored barrel vault to the top of it, when indeed these early Christian churches would have been made out of, the ceilings would have been made out of wood. And then in probably the most egregious transformation, they decided to stick a dome over the altar. That early Christian churches didn't use domes. They put this dome over the altar, and in doing so, managed to damage the oldest Christian mosaic we have anywhere.
0: Okay, now tell us about this oldest Christian mosaic we have anywhere.
1: Well, it's probably from about 380, 385, and it shows Jesus seated inside a cityscape. So we see this very Roman mosaic. The Romans like to think about, the Roman Christians like to think about Jesus as coming into the world, interacting with human experience. So you see an ideal city, something that looks a little bit like, you know, a pantheon or a basilica in the background, but inside this ezedra, kind of a curved, apse space, Jesus sits with the apostles, and he stands out from all the other figures because he's represented in these gold tiles. So he's part of this world, and he's part of the heavenly world. So above his head, you see the personifications of the gospel writers from the book of Revelations, which is, again, the first time we see them. But down below, we have 10 of the 12 apostles, because the work of Caetani managed to chop off two apostles.
0: Who?
1: And two female figures standing with them.
0: Who are?
1: They're probably Prudentiana and Praxede, but also they also represent the Church of the Gentiles and the Church of the Jews. This beautiful image of coming together, but also the role of these young women, these female figures, joining together the church with the apostles.
0: So beautiful, and oh gosh, you've just depressed me to close out our conversation, Liz, and we didn't have enough time to get to everything, but encourage folks to go check out Santa Prudenziana online, and we've got Liz Lev linked at sunrisemorningshow.com. Liz, thank you.
1: Thank you.
0: All right, that'll do it for this hour of the Sunrise Morning Show. 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

0: I worked in pro baseball for a long time, and we play on Sundays. And it was an easy excuse. I took the easy out and just didn't go to Mass. Got caught up in that whole selfishness, that whole, I can do it all. The times when I was struggling were the times I needed God the most. And now that I've come back and accepted God, my world has completely changed.
1: If you've been away from the Catholic Church for any reason, visit CatholicsComeHome.org today.
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5: 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After Monday's deadly shooting that claimed the lives of three people at the Islamic Center of San Diego, Mayor Todd Gloria says anyone who seeks to bring further harm will be dealt with in a swift manner. He promised extra security for the faith-based community.
6: I want to assure San Diegans, in particular our Muslim brothers and sisters, San Diego Police Department will be guarding all of our local houses of worship with additional presence to assure your safety during this very, very tragic time.
5: Three lives were lost by victims, and the two suspects took their own lives with self-inflicted gunshot wounds just a block away. President Trump says the U.S. is in serious negotiations with Iran. Speaking Monday from the White House, the president confirmed he's paused a planned military attack against Iran that was set for tomorrow after Middle Eastern leaders asked him for a delay. The Justice Department establishing a $1.8 billion fund to compensate those they say were targets of the Biden administration. The DOJ says they created a systematic process to hear and redress the claims of others who suffered weaponization and lawfare. Colorado man's dead after contracting hantavirus. State health officials say the case does not appear to be connected to the recent cruise ship outbreak. Preliminary evidence points to local exposure to rodents. And human-like robots no longer allowed on board Southwest Airlines flights. Earlier this month, an employee of a Dallas-based company called the Robot Studio flew Southwest from Dallas Love Field to Las Vegas along with a robot companion named Stewie. The very next day, Southwest banned human-like or animal-like robots from its flights, either as passengers or as checked baggage. Keeping you connected with the church and the world 24 hours a day and on the web at relevantradio.com. 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
15: It's Tuesday, May 19th. Good morning and welcome to another edition of Morning Air. I'm John Morales along with Glenn Leverins and Sarah Tafoya. Thanks so much for joining us on this Tuesday morning in the seventh week of Easter here on the Relevant Radio Network and the Relevant Radio app. In fact, we can still continue to say Happy Easter, at least for the rest of this week. Now, today is also day five, the traditional Pentecost Novena to the Holy Spirit. Each day we pray for an increase of the gifts of the Holy Spirit, and today we're asking for the gift of fortitude, a gift of the Holy Spirit that strengthens the soul against all natural fear and adversity, supporting it to the end in the performance of duty to fight the good fight of faith. Now, in case you missed us talking about it yesterday, and we did chat about it extensively, a huge heartfelt thank you to you, our Relevant Radio family, for another simply amazing Join the Family Spring Pledge Drive last week. Yes, it's good to play that celebrate music one more time. 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Good morning. Glenn, what are some of the big stories that are making headlines on this Tuesday morning?
10: Well, police say two suspects are dead. Three adult victims have been killed in a shooting at the Islamic Center of San Diego. Monday's attack at the city's largest mosque being investigated as a hate crime. The teen suspects appear to have died from self-inflicted gunshot wounds. The mayor of San Diego says the city doing everything it can to help the Muslim community to feel safe at this time.
15: Yeah, just an absolutely horrific situation. And this was the San Diego police chief, Scott Wall, who spoke to the media at a press conference in the aftermath of this shooting.
11: We do believe the security guard was able to help at least minimize the situation to front area of the mosque. Until we know more, I don't want to speculate, but at this point, I think it's fair to say his actions were heroic, and undoubtedly he saved lives today.
15: It could have been a lot worse, Glenn. According to the San Diego police chief, he went on to also describe the mother of one of the suspects reporting her son missing along with multiple weapons about 2 hours before the actual shooting. She had said that her son and a companion were dressed in camouflage when they were last seen, and it was a very tragic ending. The two male suspects, teenagers, were found dead in a car apart near the mosque after the shooting. So it's just so horrific to hear, you know, anytime we have shootings of this type. But like I said, it could have been a lot worse.
10: Yeah, it could have been worse. And, you know, it was plenty bad the way it was. Five lives no longer with us.
15: Absolutely. Meanwhile, President Trump says that he is making progress, having some what he calls big discussions with Iran. What's the latest here this morning, Glenn?
10: Well, things have been relatively quiet. Blockades continue on behalf of both countries, the U.S. as well as Iran. That's continuing to cause trouble in the energy markets. And the president reportedly has called off strikes that were scheduled for Iran in order to continue negotiations, kind of continuing his pattern of massive threats and then calling them back again kind of every other day to, as part of negotiations.
15: And this was President Trump yesterday in Washington.
12: We were getting ready to do a very major attack tomorrow. I've put it off for a little while, hopefully maybe forever, but because we've had very big discussions with Iran, and we'll see what they amount to. I was asked by Saudi Arabia, Qatar, UAE, and some others if we could put it off for 2 or 3 days, a short period of time, because they think that they are getting very close to making a deal. And if we can do that where there's no nuclear weapon going into the hands of Iran, I think, and if they're satisfied, we will be probably satisfied also.
15: And so there you have it. As we continue to pray and hope that somehow, some way, they can work out these negotiations and come to some kind of a peace understanding. And so we're all praying. We've been praying every day now for quite some time.
10: Yep, and I think in addition to any pressure that Iran is putting on the president, U.S. polling and gas prices putting a lot of pressure on him, too, to bring this to a conclusion.
15: No doubt about it, for sure. I don't like looking at the prices at the gas station on the way in to work every morning. So that's just yet another reason. All right. Meanwhile, in the NBA playoffs, the San Antonio Spurs are ahead in the Western Conference Finals after earning an incredible road victory. The Spurs outlasting the Oklahoma City Thunder 122-115 in double overtime of Game 1 in Oklahoma City. Victor Wembanyama dominated with 41 points as OKC will try to even the best of seven series at a game apiece on Wednesday. And then in the Eastern Conference Finals, they get underway today. Jalen Brunson and the Knicks will be squaring off against Donovan Mitchell's Cleveland Cavaliers from the most famous arena in the world, Glenn Madison Square Garden. And I know you watched a little bit of that that big win by the Spurs last night.
10: Yeah, I watched a lot of it, including the double overtime. Quite an amazing back-and-forth battle. And Wemby, my goodness, youngest player ever in the playoffs to score over 40 points and get over 20 rebounds. But both teams were battling through to the end. It was a lot of amazing basketball as things are coming down to the wire. And these teams could be around for many years to come as they're both very young. But, of course, a lot of experience on behalf of Oklahoma City, having won it last year already. They're trying to defend their title. And then, as you like to say, John, on the ice, the conference finals are all set for the Stanley Cup playoffs now. It was Montreal taking care of Buffalo Game 7, so they're set. They'll take on Carolina in the East, and in the West, it'll be the Vegas Golden Knights and the Colorado Avalanche.
15: I love saying Montreal Canadiens. I love it. All right, meanwhile, today is National May Ray Day. Sarah, you got your suntan lotion ready?
16: Well, is the sun strong enough to give you a sunburn in May? I'm not sure I want to take a chance. So, yeah, put a little of that. Sometimes you get that lotion, the just regular lotion that's for your skin or your face. You could just supposedly has the SPF in there. You can just double down, stay moist, and not just get burnt. That's always good. But, yeah, today is the day to go out there and enjoy some of those rays, those sun rays out there, and many different ways to do that. One suggestion, making a sun catcher. Hey, those are kind of fun. Or maybe a dance in the daylight disco. This seems strange to me. I've never tried this before. I may have to try it out, try to find some songs, they say, that have the word sun, light, or day in the title. And I don't know why disco has to be part of it, because that makes me think it should be dark. But okay, yeah, let's try that. Have the sun bouncing off one of your disco ball in the daylight and have it shining around your room in your living room. That could be cool.
15: That is crazy.
10: I never heard it. It's possible, though, to get even a little sunburn early in the year. Happened to me in April at Wrigley Field one year, John. It was Easter weekend. We came down to see a Cubs game and hadn't really been sitting outside much since it was early April, sitting in the right field stands. And so the sun in the south to my left gave a nice pink hue by the end of the game to the left side of my face, while the right side, you know, facing northward toward Minnesota, was still kind of white.
16: So, the original beware. Two-Face beware. Right there.
15: Beware.
16: Got it.
15: Yes.
10: Be aware.
15: If you're a whitey, unlike myself, I'm more chocolate-covered.
16: Okay.
15: Beware when you go to the friendly confines, because the sun can hit you, especially out there in the right field bleachers where the sun really pours down in the afternoons. But yeah, today's a good day to just go for a nice walk with your pet or your wife and enjoy the sunshine.
16: Yeah, reverse that order. Yeah, no, this is what I would say is that
10: whichever one comes when you say, hey, time for a walk, whoever jumps up and runs to the door first.
16: Whoever runs to you first. Okay, well, I would say, yeah, it's good. Definitely go out, take a walk, and hopefully I have not checked the weather today. Obviously, that's going to be different depending on where you are. Hopefully, it's not too sunny. You don't want to get, you know, if it's too sunny, then now you need sunglasses and a wide brim hat. Let's not get crazy here. We don't want to get blind, but we do want to have a little bit of exposure to those rays. So encourage anyone to just, you know, maybe take a walk at lunchtime around the building and just kind of soak up some sun today.
15: And be a ray of sunshine, a smile that increases your face value.
16: That's what I've heard. Okay, go with that.
15: All right. No matter how you do it, enjoy National May Ray Day. All right. As always, we have so much to be grateful for and thankful for to our Lord Jesus for all the many blessings. Every single day is a gift and every day is a blessing, as I always like to remind the folks. And we always give thanks and praise through the intercession of the Mother of God, our Blessed Mother Mary, as we continue to pray for peace in the world, especially in the Middle East and in Ukraine as well. Peace right here in our own nation, in our churches, and in our families. And we want to pray for you and with you. And Sarah, you have some more prayer intentions here this morning.
16: I do. Morning air at relevantradio.com. That's how you can drop a little bit of sunlight and sunshine into our day. Send us an email, morningair@relevantradio.com. Savannah asking us to pray for her 7-month-old daughter, Laura. She's going to be having open heart surgery June 4th. Oh, no, little Laura. Let's pray for her that that goes through nice and clean. She comes out of that safe and sound, and they can snuggle up in no time at all. Julieta asking us for blessings that she received this past week and her brother's testing this week that his tumor will disappear. She is looking for that. That is awesome. We will pray for that. And also, Aliana, she called into the Family Rosary Across America last night.
17: I was just wondering if I can get a call from my family and from my mom because she's looking for a job to drive in a trash truck.
16: Let's do that, John. Let's see. Her mom's looking for a very specific type of job. Let's see. Let's pray through the intercession of St. Joseph. Let's get that job for Eliana's mom.
15: Little Eliana, we are with you praying for your mom. No doubt. The Lord hears the prayers of the little ones. And so we take all of these petitions and put them in the hands of Jesus through our Blessed Mother Mary's intercession as we pray. Hail Mary, full of grace, the Lord is with thee. Blessed art thou among women, and blessed is the fruit of thy womb, Jesus. Holy Mary, Mother of God, pray for us sinners now and at the hour of our death. Amen. Our Lady of Guadalupe, patroness of the Americas, of the unborn, and patroness of Relevant Radio, pray for us. St. Joseph, patron of the Universal Church, pray for us. St. John Paul II, John Paul the Great, co-patron of Relevant Radio, pray for us. And we continue the Pentecost Novena, and we pray to the Holy Spirit every morning here in these final days of the Easter season as we pray, come, Holy Spirit. Come, in the name of the Father, and of the Son, and of the Holy Spirit. Amen. On Tuesdays, I always remind you about your guardian angel. Don't forget about your guardian angel. Even though you can't see these heavenly companions, they are present with you morning, noon, and night. And so you should always ask your guardian angel for help. You never know when he's whispering in your ear and telling you which way to go or what to do. So be attentive. All right, our power scripture from the Playbook of Life is from John 15, 11. Jesus the Lord says, I have told you this so that my joy may be in you and your joy may be complete. Our Lord Jesus Christ promises us that we can have his joy, the joy of God the Father's goodness. We receive this joy by keeping God's commandments as Jesus kept the Father's commandments. Jesus is the way, the truth, and the life, and is the only way to true happiness and joy. It's been said that joy is the infallible sign of the presence of the Holy Spirit. So full of that fruit of joy, we can say that Jesus is Lord. And we pray with great confidence that powerful prayer from the Chapel of Divine Mercy, Jesus, I trust in you. We need to take a short pause. When Morning Air continues, Bishop Brendan Cahill, the Bishop of Victoria, Texas, will be with us to reflect on his 36th anniversary of his priesthood and his vocation journey. So stay with us as this Tuesday edition of Morning Air continues here on the Relevant Radio Network and the Relevant.

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10: You

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1: Would this be in the disco playlist, do you think?
0: Maybe. Too slow right on disco? The border.
1: This might be just a little slow.
0: Okay. But it's very appropriate for National May Ray Day. You are the sunshine of my life. I love it. All right, welcome back to Morning Air. I'm John Morales along with Glenn and Sarah. Thanks so much for tuning in on this Tuesday morning in the seventh week of the Easter season. It is winding down. It's good to be with you here on the Relevant Radio Network and the Relevant Radio app. Our email, if you want to reach us directly with any thoughts or prayer intentions especially, is morningair@relevantradio.com. And our number, if you want to be part of the program, 888-914-9149, sponsored by the Catholic Order of Foresters. Now, for many priests, the anniversary of ordination is more than a milestone. It's a reminder of that first call from God and the journey that followed afterwards. Today, May 19th, marks 36 years of priesthood for our good friend, Bishop Cahill, who has spent decades walking with so many Catholic families, serving the faithful and encouraging vocations along the way. Joining us live is Morning Air contributor Bishop Brendan Cahill himself to reflect on the people and the moments and some of the lessons that shaped that calling to the priesthood. Bishop Cahill is the Bishop of the Diocese of Victoria, Texas. He's also the chairman of the USCCB Committee on Migration. Your Excellency, Bishop Cahill, we can continue to say Happy Easter. Thanks so much for joining us. It's a joy to be with you once again. And first of all, congratulations.
2: Happy anniversary. Yes, sir. Thank you so much. It's man, time goes fast. 36 years as a priest and 11 years as bishop here in Victoria. So it is a... yeah, it's just kind of a time to reflect on that. I was ordained in Houston. St. Michael's is a church, and five of us were ordained together. Three are surviving, two have passed away. And so Father Paul Felix is pastor of Annunciation in Houston. Father Philip Wellhite in Pearland, St. Helens in Pearland. So happy anniversary to my classmates.
0: Well, this is a very... momentous occasion for you, 36 years of the priesthood. You know, I never realized, I always think of, associate you as a Texas guy, but I didn't realize that you were actually born in Coral Gables, Florida, just suburban Miami.
2: Yeah, my parents were both born in Brooklyn, New York. So I'll tell people that we'd visit our grandparents in Brooklyn in summertime, and I would need a translator because I talk like this, and I grew up in Texas, and you know, we moved to Texas in 1971. I was 8 years old. Went to Catholic school there. St. Cecilia was a school. And, you know, the church was always very important for us. And I was baptized in Coral Gables by my dad's uncle, my Monsignor from New York, Monsignor Patrick Fay, a pretty Irish family, too. And we moved around quite a few times. But we got to the great state of Texas when I was about 8 years old, and most of my family's here since then. And my mom is still living. My mom is 93 now. She lives in assisted living in Houston. And so, yeah, all the families settled. We're all Texan now.
0: Wow. So that is such a blessing that your mom is still around, being able to enjoy this anniversary of your priesthood. Bishop Cahill, take us back to those early days, to the beginning a little bit, when you first got that sense that the good Lord might be calling you to the priesthood.
2: Yeah, I kind of thought about it at a young age. I remember in eighth grade, I was on a retreat, and the priest who gave the retreat for us, his name is Father Drew Wood. He passed away a couple of years ago, and just so positive, like just a great spirit. And he, at the retreat, he sang "To Dream the Impossible Dream" from Man of La Mancha. And so it's funny, like I joke about it. He said, "I'm the only one who ever really fell for it." Like I just thought, man, what a beautiful image, like to be that hopeful and that strong and to really see the beauty and good in people. And so Father Drew was vocation director for the diocese then of Galveston, Houston. And so throughout high school, I thought about it. You know, I thought about priesthood. I graduated high school. You know, went to college for a year because my parents kind of thought I was young, and maybe after college, if you want to be a priest. But that freshman year, I just kind of really felt the call. Still, I would teach catechism, taught seventh graders confirmation, and I remember as a freshman year of college at the confirmation, I was the teacher for catechist for these young people, and the bishop there was McCarthy, and he asked me, he said, "Brandon, when are you going to enter seminary?" And I had applied. I told him I was applying, and so that's when I entered. I was like so young, 18, and that was funny. Last year we had a dinner, the three of us, and we were thinking two of us were 18 and one was 24. And we thought the 24-year-old was so old. He had so much experience in life. And the 18-year-olds were so young, just starting out. And to look back in time and to be thankful to God for many blessings, just God is so faithful and so good. You know, you also at the same time, it's kind of interesting, thankful to God. Also ask God's mercy and forgiveness. I always wish could have done better, or anyone I hurt or anything. You know, you try to do your best, and but you realize you're not perfect. You know, you just try your best. And so kind of ask God's mercy and forgiveness for any times that I made a wrong decision or whatever. And then also the other thing is, you know, now in life, you know, friends have passed on to eternal life. And I think about that with Easter season. I feel very hopeful about resurrected Lord, and that, you know, I miss my friends who have died, and friends who are dear friends of priests, and still grieve them and mourn their loss. But, you know, I'm getting closer to the other side where I hope our Lord Jesus one time will be reunited. And I think about that as well, kind of the ones who have been with me on the journey, that I'm thankful for their witness. I pray for them, but also to them, still believing that we're alive, that Jesus Christ has that hope for us, that what we do here on earth is just a foretaste of the love and the beauty of heaven.
0: Well, Your Excellency, you were ordained on this day back in 1990. That was right in the middle of the pontificate of Pope St. John Paul II. By any chance, would you consider yourself a JP2 priest?
2: Yeah, I would. You know, not, I would say maybe not as much in the formation of the vocation. Like some JP2 priests, that's the only Holy Father they knew. And Pope Paul VI was the Pope, and we very, you know, always kind of sense, knew about the church and were part of it. But definitely my formation throughout the seminary and throughout my priesthood was John Paul II. You know, it's incredible. His teaching on the human person, his dignity of the human person, our participation in society, on economy, how we participate in politics. He just has so much thoughtfulness and teaching. And I remember in the seminary, probably my different papers I wrote, but one was on Solicitudo Rei Socialis. And they don't talk about it a lot, but it was about our participation in earthly matters as Catholics, as Christians. And it was a real call that, you know, God is the truth, and the truth has to guide our participation at different levels. So very heady. Like, of course, he's brilliant, but also very mystical, that, you know, all this thoughtfulness and care we take to things, the most important thing we do is our prayer and our union with Christ. That, you know, even after all these years, I mean, Jesus Christ is who I give my life to, and my Lord Jesus, and trust in him each day. And with Mary as a mother, that tender devotion that he had, that I guess I strive to have, and hope we can realize that there is, Mary is a mother for all of humanity.
0: Bishop Cahill, like so many people, young men discerning a vocation to the priesthood, did you ever wrestle with doubts or uncertainty before you actually said yes?
2: Yeah, but also the doubts after sometimes. That's one thing I'll share with people is that it's, you know, there are some doubts before, you know, it's just, it's well, any commitment, right? It's like you're worried about this lifetime and you don't know what the whole future will be. And so there would be doubts of worthiness because obviously, and you know, I grew up in a very Catholic environment where we do put priests on a pedestal and think so highly of them. And then to imagine how can I live up to that standard of, that I place a priest on? And to, you know, in a sense, sometimes feel that. And then, so beforehand, there were some struggles sometimes. And I remember, even with my dad, I remember sometimes he would say if I was, you know, he saw look maybe look down or something, he said a little phrase, keep the faith, you know, and the faith in Jesus Christ and in the church. And so I think that, I remember that phrase used to help me a lot. And then even as a priest, sometimes we have our crises and there are times when just wonder, you know, whatever it is, it's just there are a couple of times I can think of in particular where each time, you know, as spiritual director, always, you know, confession and then also had good peer friends that, you know, could talk about things and kind of help me through some of those times as well. And again, this is now looking back after it, and to feel like I think I grew an appreciation of God's grace through those doubts that, you know, the Psalm 23, though, walk in the valley of darkness, I fear no evil for thou art with me. That I really believe the Lord Jesus always is with us. And so, yeah, there have been those times, but there's always been people at the right time to kind of give me good direction, good spiritual advice.
0: And Your Excellency, you've been blessed to serve in many different roles.

0: you know, all the different experiences over the years, I think, my goodness, I wouldn't have imagined where the priesthood has taken me. You know, I think of all the parishioners, of back to the first parishes I served at. And then, you know, I lived in Rome for 4 years studying. I mean, that was a great experience to study and really work on the academics and thoughtfulness. And then taught at seminary for 12 years. So I think of all these young men who now, they're pastors themselves, and that, you know, they're serving and doing great work for the church. And so I think for me, it's always, whatever the circumstance, to be grounded in that love of Jesus, the heart of Jesus, and then the love of the individual right in front of me. Like whoever I meet today, I pray each morning, God, help me just be loved to each person I meet. And yeah, the experiences are incredible. You know, then here in Victoria, just as a bishop with the priests here and the people, it's been beautiful. I don't know how to describe it. I remember there's one priest, my senior Joe Crosswaite, and he was, you know, we were interviewing him. He's at the priest retirement home. And I remember he's just saying, people are just the most beautiful thing God created. And it's true that the beauty of humanity and that desire to serve. But at the end, at the ground of it is the love that flows from the heart of Jesus.
1: Well, Your Excellency, we're so blessed to have you, and you bring so much joy to this show every time you're with us. Can you leave us with your blessing?
0: Oh, yes. And Lord Jesus, as we prepare for the great day of Pentecost, and for your Holy Spirit upon all those who are listening today, may we know your love and your personal care for each of us. We pray the blessing of Almighty God to be on all of you. And may Almighty God bless you, the Father, and the Son, and the Holy Spirit. Amen.
1: Amen. Congratulations on 36 years of priesthood. Thank you again, Bishop Cahill.
0: Yes, sir. God bless you all. Thanks.
1: Bishop Brendan Cahill, the Bishop of the Diocese of Victoria, Texas, and a longtime contributor to Morning Air. We need to take a short break. When we come back, Glenn will be joined by Morning Air contributor Brian Gibson, the Executive Director of Pro-Life Action Ministries based in Minnesota, to talk about how prenatal technology is changing the abortion conversation. So stay with us as this Tuesday edition of Morning Air continues here on the Relevant Radio Network and the Relevant Radio app.

0: well, what does the left love? The left loves the environment. And it's killing the environment. It's in our water. A test in other countries show that endocrine blockers from chemical abortion pills are in the water.
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2: Hello, I'm Archbishop Gregory Hartmeyer from the Archdiocese of Atlanta. 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To you do I come, before you I stand, sinful and sorrowful. O Mother of the Word incarnate, despise not my petitions, but in your mercy hear and answer me. Amen.
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6: 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Yes, let the sun shine in on this National May Ray Day. Don't forget to put on some suntan lotion. Welcome back to Morning Air on this Tuesday, May 19th. I'm John Morales along with Glenn and Sarah. Thanks so much for joining us here on the Relevant Radio Network and the Relevant Radio app. Just a quick reminder, in case you missed it, we talked about it a lot yesterday and mentioned it here at the top of the show. A huge heartfelt thank you to you, our Relevant Radio family, for another simply amazing Join the Family Spring Pledge Drive last week. It was an incredible show of generosity, unbelievable support. 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Again, if you missed it for whatever reason, you were on vacation or whatever it might be, you can still make a tax-deductible donation by giving us a call at 877-291-0123, or you can pledge online at relevantradio.com or through the Relevant Radio app. All right, and now Glenn is joined by longtime Morning Air contributor Brian Gibson. Glenn, it's all yours. Take it away.
7: Hey, thank you so much, John. That May Ray Day, Missing Minnesota, where Brian Gibson joins me from, as we're facing a high of 53 with cloudy skies. But Brian will take it. He does work on the sidewalks in front of abortion centers in the Twin Cities and 20 below zero sometimes. And so this isn't the worst of all. But Brian Gibson, executive director of Pro-Life Action Ministries, they do and teach the sidewalk counseling and much more to save those young lives, thousands and thousands over the years. And Brian, a regular show host and our Twin Cities affiliate, Relevant Radio 1330, 1230 on Saturday afternoons, living the gospel of life with all the pro-life news, and joins us quite often here on Morning Air as well. Brian, great to have you along today.
8: Good to be on the show with you, Glenn. Thank you. And John, thank you very much.
7: Well, let's look at some of the great advances in prenatal technology that help those young lives to flourish even sooner than ever before, and how that really plays into those making sometimes those very tough decisions. But ultrasound technology, everybody, I saw this at some friend's house just a couple weeks ago. There on the fridge, that first baby picture is the ultrasound pic.
8: Yes, you know, this is a two-edged sword, but overwhelmingly it's the positive side. But there's of course, a negative side to all this. And ultrasound, starting with that, you know, we're not just doing 3D, we're doing 4D ultrasounds. And I think one of the bigger advancements of the last maybe decade is that the cost of the equipment has really come down a bit, making it more affordable for places like pregnancy help centers to have those ultrasound machines readily available. And what you're doing is you're getting, you know, we called it the window on the womb, going back into the 80s and 90s. And it's now that you can see that unborn child. It's convincing a lot more women when they do get to see that unborn child that they need to care for that baby, as opposed to even considering having the child aborted. So that alone has done great things in this realm of dealing with abortion.
7: Do young women who are considering abortion perhaps still have it in their mind, this is just a clump of cells, and the whole idea of it, wait a minute, this is a baby, and if you could see a picture of the little, you know, arms and legs developing, that would make all the difference.
8: Oh, it sure does. And, you know, it's one of the things we emphasize strongly when we're on the sidewalks trying to reach out to those who are going in for scheduled abortions. But then also, again, when they get to these safe places, these amazing pregnancy help centers, often run by faithful Catholics and other Christians, the opportunity to see that unborn child is saving so many lives, and we just think it's a wonder to have that one very important tool out there. Knights of Columbus groups all across the country, it's an emphasis they put on this starting almost two decades ago, I believe, and they've been helping many of these pregnancy centers afford these type of units to work with. But it's not just that. I'm, you know, if a woman's going in for an abortion and she gets to see the ultrasound, oftentimes they're trying to hide that from them. They're using the tool for evil purposes on their part, but the abortion organizations. But if the woman gets a chance to see that, you know, we've often had them come out and say, hey, I saw it. I remember one time a woman, the only thing I get to say to her was call out and say, demand to see your ultrasound. She came back out probably about half an hour later, and she had the picture of the ultrasound in her hand saying, I'm not having an abortion. So it's that powerful a tool.
7: Well, and it goes to show kind of whether the organization one's dealing with is on the side of life or not, whether they're happy to show you that ultrasound picture or trying to shield your eyes from even taking a peek at it.
8: Absolutely, absolutely. So, and the more the woman gets to see the unborn child, the better, because now, you know, there's a societal claim out there that the unborn child is not a human being yet before it's born. It, amazing that there are still people who actually believe all the way to the time of birth, 40 weeks gestation, it's still not a human being. And, but when the woman sees the reality, it's just a transition that's just of God. It's so good.
7: Talk a little bit about the not really true look at science that was in play in the early 70s when Roe v. Wade was first put into play, and that we kind of acted officially like we didn't know when life began, and yet here we've got all the technology to prove otherwise.
8: Well, that's the big advancement since then, is that technology that just absolutely shows for anyone, the woman, the dad, the, you know, the medical community, just the general population, we can now see that window on the womb. And like you mentioned, Glenn, you know, in the 70s, nobody had ultrasound pictures. Nobody had ultrasounds out there. The technology was just starting to develop. And, you know, in this terrible writing in the Roe v. Wade decision that brought us abortion on demand throughout the United States, you know, Justice Blackmun wrote that opinion and said, we don't know when life begins. Well, we did at that time. We really did. We've known for thousands of years when life begins. But in that denial of that, they didn't have the technology sitting there to show the proof that life begins at, you know, at conception virtually. So now we do have that, and we see it readily.
7: Now, that baby picture I saw on a friend's fridge a couple weeks ago was in 2D because it was just a little black and white image with a magnet on the fridge. But tell us about the 3D and 4D ultrasound, how that works.
8: Well, we start seeing the depth. So ultrasound technology, simply it's also called sonogram, and it's a sound wave that is being used on the abdomen of the woman to detect movement and so forth. And the real super technology behind it, the computer generated so forth, is now taking what it's getting from the sound waves and generating a very accurate image of what is going on. So, ultrasonic technology is used for other reasons as well, but it's predominantly being used in pregnancy relation and in determining size, shape, placement of the unborn baby, sex, all sorts of things. So these 3Ds and 4Ds, they can give us color. They can give us this depth where you get it looks like the person, and again, extraordinarily accurate.
7: Mm-hmm. Brian Gibson with us from Pro Life Action Ministries today. We're looking at some of the advancements in science and prenatal technology that help us to better see life that's always been there at that stage. One of the amazing developments is the ability to do surgery on little babies that still need to be in the womb longer yet. You know, we've maybe seen the picture through the years of that tiny little hand grasping the finger of the surgeon popping out of the woman's body there, but some of these stories happen on a almost regular basis anymore and are all quite amazing, Brian.
8: Well, not too long ago, the center of all this was Mayo Clinic in Rochester, Minnesota. And the Mayo Clinic is a leader and was at that time the leader in the area of doing fetal surgery, doing surgery on the unborn child while still in the womb. And like you said, that famous photo, that was heart surgery being done on a baby. Had that surgery not been available to be accomplished for that little baby, the child probably would have died either before birth or shortly afterwards. Now the child is many years old, so and healthy and doing well. And we've got several areas of surgery that are becoming common in utero. Spina bifida is being treated and several other heart issues and so forth. And with that, we're finding a survival rate and a turning away from the idea of abortion a little bit in the medical community. And I did my own little search on this just the other day, Glenn, and there are fetal surgery fellowship training programs in dozens and dozens of hospital systems and medical community systems around the United States now, where, again, 10, 15 years ago, we had one or two that were leading the edge on this.
7: Now, pro-abortion folks obviously take note of this, try to ignore it most likely, but what can they say in light of things like this?
8: Well, this is where the disconnect of logic is and morals is so missing in the medical community in some sectors, especially when you go to the pro-abortion side of things, where they actually honor this. They actually say, hey, this looks great, this is wonderful, while on the other hand still saying, hey, but we need to be able to abort the baby. And so there's that just very strange thing going on in this moral equation that we're dealing with in this current generation. But overwhelmingly, I think one of the net effects on the very positive side is going back to that underlying tone that's out there in the pro-abortion movement, that trying to claim that it's not a human being, that unborn child is not a human being until being born. Well, if we're able to care for that unborn child very prematurely, whether it's in utero with surgery or whether it's now artificial intelligence being used to help monitor pregnancies and enhance the survivability rate of the unborn child, we're finding that there's absolutely, it's just destroying that argument. That you cannot say that isn't a living human being only after it's born. It's certainly there at 20 weeks. It's there at 24 weeks. It's certainly there even earlier. And that's becoming common knowledge now and growing in society.
7: Well, the proof is certainly there, and we're getting to the point now where pro-abortion folks have to acknowledge that, well, yeah, it's a life, but there still should be the opportunity to end that life. And that's a harsh reality that, they hate to say out loud.
8: Well, that's the underlying concept that's behind the other end of life with euthanasia, active euthanasia, and assisted dying or death programs that are out there. There's no question about the human life that is there in those cases, as is now the case with the unborn child. It's now whether that life is worth being here or being alive, and we're getting very, very close to understandings and concepts that we rejected during World War II with the rise of Nazism.
7: Hey, just switching gears with the last 2 minutes we have left, Brian, want to give folks an idea of how quickly your organization can spring into action in St. Cloud, Minnesota, home to one of our Relevant Radio affiliates at AM 1180, not too far from the Twin Cities, the Planned Parenthood abortion location there is starting to perform some of those telemed abortions. Tell us about that and how you guys have sprung into action.
8: Well, we, as of right now, they haven't started, but they're working. They're getting set up to start. So as soon as we learned that they had a job a placement out there for somebody to come to make this possible, and we started seeing the trucks show up that were setting up the infrastructure to do this, we started letting the people in that part of, you know, central Minnesota know. We've invited them to get involved. People are going out and praying on the sidewalks right now. Along with that, we were doing sidewalk counseling training in advance of this, so that when they do start having women come in for abortions, that we'll be reaching out and trying to save every life that we can. So just everything we can to try and stop it from happening in the first place, as well as preparing for, could we not be able to stop it, to save every life that we can.
7: And that sidewalk counseling training is one of the things you do on a regular basis at different times throughout the year, and that's so important to help folks know how to handle the situation out there, and in case something pops up, as well as some of the good and important and life-saving things to say.
8: Absolutely. Knowing what to say, or at least having the confidence of knowing what is the better thing to say, is very important when being on the sidewalk. The approach, you know, one of the things we have to be is very approachable. We're just strangers on a sidewalk reaching out to someone who's going to a place they consider a medical facility. And, you know, who are we to be listened to? Well, the only way we are listened to is if we approach in a manner where they will engage us. And thousands of babies later, it seems to work pretty good.
7: Well, it certainly does. You've saved thousands of lives through the years. Thanks for your good work on the sidewalks and elsewhere on the radio as well. Always enjoyed. Brian Gibson with Pro-Life Action Ministries. 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We talk about the value of those young lives in our Story Corner today. Looking at that young life through the eyes of a grandparent. Our story today called The Grandparent Privilege from Facebook. I once asked my dad why he can't say no to my son. Well, and he said it to me all the time when I was young. He didn't answer straight away. He just watched my son and he said quietly, because I'm meeting the little you again. Grandparents don't love like parents do. They love after the pressure, after the storms, after mistakes have softened. When I watch my dad with my son, I don't see spoiling. I see healing. I see legacy building, parenting again, this time without armor. From Proverbs 22:6, train up a child in the way he should go. Even when he's old, he will not depart from it.
6: Excellent words of wisdom as always. Thanks so much, Glenn, for another inspirational Story Corner. Now, coming up next hour here on Morning Air, Professor Harry Kramer, professor of management and strategy at the Kellogg School of Management and the former CEO of Baxter, will be joining us to discuss the leadership crisis behind airline, healthcare, and customer service. Why is it that everything seems to be going really, really slow and customer service is worse than ever before? Plus, Catholic physician and Morning Air contributor Dr. Brian Donahue will be joining us to talk about body composition and the importance of muscle. Maybe this way to the beach, Sarah?
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6: 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All right, stay with us. We will break it all down for you. There's a lot more to come in the final hour of Morning Air on this Tuesday here on the Relevant Radio Network and the Relevant Radio app.

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1: Family, a prayer that we pray together is a powerful prayer. So please pray together with me. Hien, family prayer. Today we make an act of faith. Oh my God, I firmly believe that you are one God and three divine persons, Father, Son, and Holy Spirit. I believe that your divine Son became man and died for our sins, and that he will come to judge the living and the dead. I believe these and all the truths which the Holy Catholic Church teaches, because you have revealed them, who are eternal truth and wisdom, who can neither deceive nor be deceived. In this faith, I intend to live and die. Amen.
2: Behold the Lamb of God, who takes away the sins of the world. 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

In the name of the Father, and of the Son, and of the Holy Spirit. The grace of our Lord Jesus Christ, and the love of God, and the communion of the Holy Spirit be with you all. Brethren, let us acknowledge our sins, and so prepare ourselves to celebrate the sacred mysteries. I confess to Almighty God, and to you, my brothers and sisters, that I have greatly sinned, my thoughts and in my words, what I have done, what I have failed to do, through my most grievous fault. Therefore I ask the Blessed Mary ever Virgin, all the angels and saints, my brothers and sisters, to pray for me to the Lord our God. May Almighty God have mercy on us, forgive us our sins, and bring us to everlasting life.

0: Let us pray. O God, by whose gift Blessed Crispin persevered in imitating Christ, poor and lowly, grant us through his intercession that faithfully walking in our own vocation, we may reach the perfection you have set before us in your Son, who lives and reigns with you in the unity of the Holy Spirit, God, forever and ever.
1: Amen. A reading from the Acts of the Apostles. From Miletus, Paul had the presbyters of the church at Ephesus summoned. When they came to him, he addressed them. You know how I lived among you the whole time, from the day I first came to the province of Asia. I served the Lord with all humility and with the tears and trials that came to me because of the plots of the Jews. And I did not at all shrink from telling you what was for your benefit or from teaching you in public or in your homes. I earnestly bore witness for both Jews and Greeks to repentance before God and to faith in our Lord Jesus. But now, compelled by the Spirit, I am going to Jerusalem. What will happen to me there, I do not know, except that in one city after another, the Holy Spirit has been warning me that imprisonment and hardships await me. Yet, I consider life of no importance to me, if only I may finish my course and the ministry that I received from the Lord Jesus, to bear witness to the gospel of God's grace. But now I know that none of you, to whom I preached the kingdom during my travels, will ever see my face again. And so I solemnly declare to you this day that I am not responsible for the blood of any of you, for I did not shrink from proclaiming to you the entire plan of God. Verbum Domini. Sing to God, O kingdoms of the earth. A bountiful rain you showered down, O God, upon your inheritance. You restored the land when it languished. Your flock settled in it. In your goodness, O God, you provided it for the needy. Thanks be to God. Blessed day by day be the Lord, who bears our burdens, God who is our salvation. God is a saving God for us. The Lord, my Lord, controls the passageways of death.
2: Thanks be to God.

0: Francisco. 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
1: Gloria tibi, Domine.
0: Jesus raised his eyes to heaven and said, Father, the hour has come. Give glory to your Son, so that your Son may glorify you, just as you gave him authority over all people, so that your Son may give eternal life to all you gave him. Now this is eternal life, that they should know you, the only true God, and the one whom you sent, Jesus Christ. I glorified you on earth by accomplishing the work that you gave me to do. Now glorify me, Father, with you, with the glory that I had with you before the world began. I revealed your name to those whom you gave me out of the world. They belong to you, and you gave them to me, and they have kept your word. Now they know that everything you gave me is from you, because the words you gave to me I have given to them. And they accepted them and truly understood that I came from you, and they have believed that you sent me. I pray for them. I do not pray for the world, but for the ones you have given me, because they are yours, and everything of mine is yours, and everything of yours is mine. And I have been glorified in them. And now I will no longer be in the world, but they are in the world while I am coming to you.

0: Today we're in John 17, verses 1 through 11. This is referred to as the priestly prayer of Jesus, that he's praying to the Father. In 16, he's praying, chapter 16, he's praying for us. And here we see this communion he has with the Father. And we're told, he begins by saying, Father, the hour has come. This is the hour in John's Gospel. It refers to his passion, refers to the cross, the moment that he is to offer his life for us. He says, give glory to your Son, so that your Son may glorify you, so that your Son may give eternal life to all you gave him. That through the cross and his resurrection, he's communicating that glory the Father gives him this glory that he had from the beginning. He's always had it, being the Son, but it's being made manifest on the cross, that we see God's love for us because he's giving eternal life to all that you, Father, have given me, all of us. Now this is eternal life, that they should know you, the only true God. So Jesus speaks about how he reveals the Father. It's a way of saying that he's revealing God. That's his mission. Yes, he's the Son of God. He's come to reveal God to us in all fullness, that we may know God, that we may have this personal relationship with him, this life of deep communion and prayer. He says, I glorified you on earth by accomplishing the work that you gave me to do. Now glorify me, Father, with you. The work, the cross, that he takes up that cross, that he was seeking to do the will of the Father. It's that obedience that saves us. He's rejected, despised, and crucified, and he takes that and makes that redemptive for us. At the heart of it is his obedience to the Father, doing his will, and it's expressed that even to the point of death, that he does the will of the Father for us. I pray for them. I do not pray for the world, but the ones you have given me, because they are yours, and everything of mine is yours, and everything of yours is mine. When I read that line, I always think of the prodigal son. That's what the father tells the older son who's outside the house, doesn't want to enter into the party celebrated for the return of his brother, the prodigal son. But he's saying, you're with me always. Everything that I have is yours. And that's what the Father is offering us through his Son, Jesus Christ, this sharing of life, this sharing in the divine nature, this belonging to the family of God, this new knowledge of God, this new relationship. You think about the history of mankind, you know, reaching out, seeking God. In our very natures, right, we're made for something more. This world cannot satisfy. We're incarnate thirst. We're made for the divine. And finally, in Jesus Christ, it's revealed to us. The path is given to us. This is what Jesus is doing for us. He said, I will no longer be in the world, but they are in the world. Why am I coming to you? He's coming, he's passing over to the realm of the Father through his paschal mystery, through his suffering, death, and resurrection. In Hebrews 2:9, it says, but we see Jesus, who for a little while was made lower than the angels, crowned with glory and honor because of the suffering of death, so that by the grace of God he might taste death for everyone. Crowned with glory and honor because of the suffering of death. So it's through the cross that there's this resurrection, there's this glory, that he is glorified, that the cross is revealing his absolute love for us while we're yet sinners, pouring himself out for us. So the cross expresses that great love. It takes away sin. The cross destroyed the enmity between God and man, obtains forgiveness. It binds the strong man, Satan, that Luke refers to in that parable. and destroys the power of sin. It crushes the head of the serpent, the ancient serpent, the devil. It reconciles humanity with God, restores communion between God and man. It is the new exodus out of the bondage of sin. It tears the veil to the sanctuary that we may enter that holy of holies. It gathers a scattered humanity. When I am lifted up, I will draw all men to myself. By his wounds we are healed, from Isaiah, suffering servant songs. 1 Timothy abolished death and brought life and immortality to light through the gospel. At that cross, by his death, he destroyed death. St. John Chrysostom would say, speaking of the cross, that it pulled down the citadel of death, unstrung the force of the devil, extinguished the power of sin, delivered the world from error, brought back the truth, expelled the demons, destroyed temples, overturned altars, suppressed the sacrificial offering, implanted virtue, founded the churches. The cross is the will of the Father, the glory of the Son, the rejoicing of the Spirit, the boast of St. Paul, for he says, God forbid that I should boast save in the cross of our Lord Jesus Christ. It's this path and this expression of the very glory of God, the majesty and splendor. When God is manifest, that's what we speak of, that manifestation, his majesty and splendor, glory. And in the cross, we see his love for the Father through his obedience and his love for us. So glory is the radiance of God's majesty. You know, in our expression, we have an expression, right? We say that he was in his glory. We might be referring to something, you know, the person loves doing. They do it well. Firing on all cylinders, right? And it's flourishing, fully alive and engaged. You think of the performing arts, maybe it was a spectacular performance of something. There's something of glory there in a natural sense. A sports, an athletic performance. A married couple in love. See something of the glory of God in that, that love is made present on earth. The radiance of the family. Sometimes it's hard to see when you're in it, working out family life. But from a distance, at a distance, you can look upon that and see that. That love is God's glory. It's the realization, the manifestation, and communication of his goodness. It's the path by which we share in that glory. It's the cross that gives new meaning to suffering, that he fills that suffering with his presence, his love. In the resurrection, we see the victory over sin and death, that now glory has begun. The path to glory has been opened to us. So by glory, God's love is made visible. It reveals the Father as self-giving love. It's not self-exaltation. Sometimes the world speaks of glory that way, that we just exalted ourselves. But in Christianity, no, that glory is manifested through lowering ourselves, submitting to the plan of the Father. I've experienced that as a priest, visiting the sick sometimes, the people in suffering. You can perceive or experience that there's this great spiritual work that's happening. Almost a struggle sometimes, but also a manifestation of this glory of God, his love at work. So it's not self-exaltation, but full obedience to the Father, surrender, acceptance. Sometimes just acceptance, to have that peace, to accept things as they are, the difficulties that we have. I remember one time, as a young brother, And Mother Angelica made a 5-day or 7-day retreat. And she just withdrew from the network and just spent that time in silence and prayer here in the monastery. And I remember she gave us a talk after that, and she was just radiant. You could see it on her face, like Moses. She'd been on the mountain, you know, communing with the Father. I thought that was an image of glory, surrendering to the Father, that we receive everything from the Father. The Holy Spirit makes His glory present, makes present the mystery of Christ. That's what He does now. After He ascends, it's the Spirit working in us that makes that mystery of Christ. John Paul II wrote beautifully about that, makes it present, makes Him present to us. It's a spirit of communion that draws us in, that we belong to the body of Christ, and that Spirit communicates Christ's glory to us, for the love of God has been poured into our hearts through the Holy Spirit. These are wonderful reflections the Church gives us going into Pentecost, that full outpouring of the Spirit that is poured upon us in the sacraments, the confirmation there. We're given the gifts of the Holy Spirit. That glory of God is made real to us, is manifested to us. We're allowed to share in it.
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0: With joy in Christ's victory, let us ask the Father for all our needs.
1: That our Holy Father may faithfully lead us in the way of truth and love, we pray to the Lord. For refugees, immigrants, and all victims of famine, war, and natural disasters, that they may receive sympathy and practical assistance as they try to build a new life, we pray to the Lord. For an increase in vocations to the priesthood and the consecrated life, we pray to the Lord. For those who are drawing near to eternal life, that hope in the never-failing mercy of God may sustain and gladden their journey's end, we pray to the Lord.
0: Eternal Father, we thank you for the resurrection of your Son, which conquered sin and death. Grant us the grace of a deeper faith in the mystery of our redemption. We make our prayer through Christ our Lord.

0: Pray, brethren, that my sacrifice and yours may be acceptable to God, the Almighty Father.
1: May the Lord accept the sacrifice at your hands, for the praise and glory of his name, for our good and good of all his holy church.
0: Most merciful God, who are pleased to create in blessed Crispin the new man in your image, the old having passed away, graciously grant, we pray, that renewed like him, we may offer you the acceptable sacrifice of conciliation through Christ our Lord.
1: Amen.

It is truly right and just, our duty and our salvation, always and everywhere to give you thanks, Lord, Holy Father, Almighty and Eternal God, for in the saints who consecrated themselves to Christ for the sake of the kingdom of heaven, it is right to celebrate the wonders of your providence, by which you call human nature back to its original holiness and bring it to experience on this earth the gifts you promise in the new world to come. And so with all the angels and saints, we praise you as without end we acclaim.

You are indeed holy, O Lord, the fount of all holiness. Make holy, therefore, these gifts, we pray, by sending down your Spirit upon them like the dewfall, that they may become for us the body and blood of our Lord Jesus Christ. At the time he was betrayed and entered willingly into his passion, he took bread and, giving thanks, broke it and gave it to his disciples, saying, "Take this, all of you, and eat of it, for this is my body, which will be given up for you."

In a similar way, when supper was ended, he took the chalice and once more giving thanks, he gave it to his disciples, saying, "Take this, all of you, and drink from it, for this is the chalice of my blood, the blood of the new and eternal covenant, which will be poured out for you and for many for the forgiveness of sins. Do this in memory of me."

Therefore, as we celebrate the memorial of his death and resurrection, we offer you, Lord, the bread of life and the chalice of salvation, giving thanks that you have held us worthy to be in your presence and minister to you. Humbly we pray that, partaking of the body and blood of

0: we may merit to be co-heirs to eternal life, and may praise and glorify you through your Son, Jesus Christ. Per ipsum et cum ipso et in ipso, est ibi Deo Patri omnipotenti, en unitate Spiritui Tuus Sancti, omnis honor et gloria, per omnia saecula saeculorum. Amen. At the Savior's command, informed by divine teaching, we dare to say, Our Father, who art in heaven, hallowed be thy name. Thy kingdom come, thy will be done, on earth as it is in heaven. Give us this day our daily bread, and forgive us our trespasses, as we forgive those who trespass against us. And lead us not into temptation, but deliver us from evil. Deliver us, Lord, we pray, from every evil. Graciously grant peace in our days, that by the help of your mercy we may be always free from sin and safe from all distress, as we await the blessed hope and the coming of our Savior, Jesus Christ. Lord Jesus Christ, who said to your apostles, Peace I leave you, my peace I give you, look not on our sins, but on the faith of your church, and graciously grant her peace and unity in accordance with your will, who live and reign forever and ever.
1: Amen.
0: Peace of the Lord be with you always.
1: And with your spirit.

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0: 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Alleluia.
1: For those who cannot now receive Jesus in the Blessed Sacrament, we offer the following prayer. Most loving Jesus, I adore thee with a lively faith, who art present in this sacrament by virtue of thine infinite power, wisdom, and goodness. All my hope is in thee. 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Come therefore, O Lord, to me in spirit, and heal my sinful soul. 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

0: Be always obedient to thy commandments, and let me never be separated from thee, my Saviour, who with the Father and the Holy Spirit livest and reignest, one God, world without end. Amen.
1: Holy Communion is now being offered. 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

0: Let us pray. By the power of this sacrament, Lord, we pray, lead us always in your love through the example of Blessed Crispin, and bring to fulfillment the good work you have begun in us until the day of Christ Jesus, who lives and reigns forever and ever.
1: Amen.

Saint Michael, the Archangel, defend us in battle. 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May God rebuke him, we humbly pray. 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Amen.

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1: Queen of Heaven, rejoice. Alleluia.
2: The Son, whom it was your privilege to bear,
1: has risen as he said. Alleluia.
2: Pray God for us. Alleluia.
1: Rejoice and be glad, O Virgin Mary. Alleluia.
2: For the Lord has truly risen. Alleluia.
1: Let us pray, O God.
2: Thou hast pleased to give joy to the world through the resurrection of thy Son, our Lord Jesus Christ. Grant, we beseech thee, that through the mediation of the Virgin Mary, his mother, we may come to possess the joys of life everlasting.
3: May is the month dedicated to the Blessed Mother. Pope St. John Paul II said, "Today we begin the month dedicated to Our Lady, a favorite of popular devotion. 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
4: Mother Angelica, answering the call.
1: We have another call. Hello? Hi.
5: Mother Angelica?
1: Yes. Where are you from?
5: Abbeville, Louisiana.
1: What is your question?
5: Are there certain degrees of holiness in heaven? And if so, can a sinner wish to go to the lowest degree of holiness because of his unworthiness and his love of God?
1: Oh, there are as many degrees in heaven as there are people. That's awesome, isn't it, huh? And the greatest sinner in this whole wide world could be the greatest saint in heaven, if he changes, of course. You could be as high as a seraphim if you finally change your ways. If you finally gave your whole heart, mind, and soul to God. Let's take a nice, juicy sinner. Whatever that is. Somebody who has done everything possible suddenly finds Jesus and suddenly knows what a terrible life they've lived. You got 5 more minutes to live and suddenly you realize from the depth of your being what a sad state you're in. And you're sorry. Not because of any punishment. Not because you might have to go to purgatory. But the only reason you're sorry is because you offended such a great God. You could have the highest place in heaven. And you said, is it all right for you to pray for the lowest place? I wouldn't do that. You can give God honor and glory forever because of his mercy if you get one of the highest places. The thing is to give God honor and glory, not yourself. Do you realize what Judas might have done for God had he repented and turned around and became a great saint? Did you ever think of that? When Judas committed suicide, he did God, not only himself, but God, a grave injustice, because he refused to repent. For all eternity, we would have said, how great is our God who forgave a betrayer. But he took that away from Jesus. He took that away from God. And he said, no. Now, Peter didn't. Peter denied his Lord, and Judas betrayed him. But Peter wept bitterly over his sin. And the world will forget the Caesar that was in power when Peter walked through that arch in Rome. But no one in heaven or hell will ever forget Peter. You see the difference? So if you feel you have not given the Lord your all, that's fine. Mary Magdalene didn't. Some of our great mystics didn't. No one did everything they should, and no one arrived at that degree of holiness, total, except Our Lady, the obedient one, the obedient woman, obedient daughter of God, obedient mother of the eternal Word, and obedient spouse of the Holy Spirit. She's the only one.
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6: 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First, we'll do that with Catholic Connection and Teresa Tomeo. Today, Dr. Matthew Bunsen. It's More to Life with Dr. and Lisa Popchek. After that, say, if you're feeling stuck in your life or relationship, the PopCheck solutions are food for thought. Women of Grace with Johnette comes on at 11 and at 12 noon Eastern. It's the program Take Two with Jerry and Debbie. Today, do you believe in divine mercy? At 4 p.m. Eastern, Deacon Hilbert Sivers talks about the real presence and how it survived a bomb in Lebanon. It's a very interesting story. The dynamic deacon also discusses Psalm 68, verses 10 through 21. On Ave Maria in the afternoon, Dr. Marcus Peters speaks with Father Dave about spiritual warfare and battling demons. That's at 5 p.m. Eastern. It's Catholic Answers Live at 6 with Cy Kellett. Today, which Catholic doctrine troubles you the most? With Carla Broussard. At 8 p.m. Eastern, Our Mother talks about how when one builds a house, it's prudent to have a blueprint. It's also necessary to have a blueprint for your spiritual life. As long as we're on the subject of Mother Angelica, here's today's reading from her perpetual calendar. Our prayer life is so very, very important. I want you to breathe Jesus. Think of Jesus. I want you to talk to Jesus. I want you to stay as close to Jesus and Our Lady as possible. I want you to be real, to be Jesus-oriented. Follow God today and smile. See you tomorrow.

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2: Hope your Tuesday is going beautifully. 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And speaking of EWTN, our very own Dr. Matthew Bunsen will be joining me for the entire first hour outside of the news and the weather, which we always give you first, of course. But so much going on in Rome, and we needed to get the good doctor's response. So Dr. Bunsen and I are going to be, we'll briefly mention the encyclical that's coming out, though that's coming out next week. So we will bring Matthew back on after it's released. We can certainly mention it briefly in terms of the topic, talking about magnificent humanity and his concerns, the Pope's concern about AI, artificial intelligence. But the main reason I'm bringing Matthew on this morning is to talk about this clash that's going on in Rome regarding the wonderful ministry Courage, which has been around for decades and does such a good job of ministering to people with same-sex attraction who want to live chastely and follow the teachings of the Church. And there were some very, very disturbing comments in this final Group 9 report from the Synod, so much so that Courage has filed a complaint with the Vatican. And the problem is that it's just sitting there. And oftentimes, and Matthew and I will discuss this, when something comes out of Rome or there is some sort of a statement that isn't clarified, or if the teaching is not updated and verified in terms of updating people on what the Church actually says versus what people think it says or someone else thinks it says, reminding them, I should say, is a better word, what's in the Catechism and the teachings of the Church. If you just leave it there, saying nothing can be seen as an affirmation. So perception can be reality. And that's very problematic because many people don't know that just because it comes in a Vatican report or even the Pope, if the Pope is saying something when he's not sitting on the chair, when it's not a marrow of faith and morals, if he's making a comment about something, it doesn't mean that just because the Pope said this or that, that it is Church dogma or doctrine. And it's important to help people understand that. But many people will take a story like this and say, see, the Church said this is okay. This is fine. And courage is bad. And that's simply not true. And how do we correct this? How do we address it? And that's what we'll talk about with Matthew. And my other question, and Matthew and I were emailing back and forth, is if there are some issues with this particular report and the way these statements were pulled together, what does that say about other reports coming out? This is a question I think we have to ask. So we'll talk all about this with Matthew. And if we have a few minutes toward the end, I just want to remind and refresh folks, because we have some seats left on our beautiful pilgrimage that's coming up in October with Dr. Bunsen. We're doing In the Footsteps of the Popes. I'm so excited about this. It's a very unique itinerary. Yes, we will take you to all the major places in Rome, and you'll learn more about the popes and the footsteps of the popes. We're also going to some towns, obviously very significant to the papacy. In addition to Rome, we're going to Viterbo, we are going to Arezzo, and we're also going to Orvieto, where the Pope lived for many years, including during the time of the Eucharistic miracle of Corpus Christi. So lots to discuss, and with Dr. Matthew Bunsen, and that's coming up in the first hour of the program this morning. And it's a Tuesday, and that means we have Newman Guide News with our Kelly Solomon from the Cardinal Newman Society. And she's so great at always bringing wonderful guests on. And we're going to be chatting with, in addition to Kelly, also Father Sikorsky, who's a president of Divine Mercy University. So that is the rundown for today. Weather-wise, we still have a lot of problems out there, according to the National Weather Service. They're calling for severe thunderstorms and flooding from the southern plains to the Great Lakes, and then parts of the East Coast will experience record heat. Widely scattered severe thunderstorms producing damaging winds, hail, and flash flooding from the southern plains into the lower Great Lakes, elevated to locally critical fire weather conditions, will persist across portions of the southwest and the southern high plains. The National Weather Service saying this is due to gusty winds and dry conditions. An early seasonal heat wave will challenge temperature records across the eastern U.S., and they're saying that's going to hit several states on the East Coast. That's a look at the rundown once again and the forecast on this Tuesday morning, May 19th. Let's get started, though, with the news here on EWTN. Well, Mark Mayfield tells us two suspects and three adult victims are dead. All of this following a shooting at the Islamic Center of San Diego.
3: FBI Director Kash Patel spoke about the incident on Fox News Monday night.
4: We are not going to tolerate any acts of violence whatsoever, especially terrorist act of violence based on radical ideology and misplaced faith.
3: One of the victims was a security guard described by San Diego Police Chief Scott Wall as heroic and someone who saved lives. The two teenage suspects were later found dead in a car near the Islamic Center, appearing to have died from self-inflicted gunshot wounds. Police are investigating the attack as a hate crime and say one suspect had taken multiple weapons from their parents' home. Wall said the mother of one of the two suspects said he left behind a note but did not go over the contents. I'm Mark Mayfield.
2: The imam of the Islamic Center of San Diego, meanwhile, saying this is a time of sadness. Of course, after the three people were killed at the largest mosque in the city, Taha Hussan, who also serves as director, says members are now in a state of deep mourning.
5: Sending our prayers and standing in solidarity with all the families in our community here, and also the other mosques and all the places of worship in our beautiful city.
2: The mayor says houses of worship throughout the city will receive extra security. This after police say, again, two gunmen stormed into the Islamic Center yesterday, opened fire, then drove a little more than one block away and took their own lives. Senator John Cornyn of Texas has filed legislation that would bar immigrants who support Sharia law from entering or remaining in the United States.
6: In Texas, my constituents have become increasingly alarmed at immigrant enclaves that seek to adopt Sharia law.
2: He says a measure is part of a broader effort to defend constitutional protections as a nation approaches its 250th anniversary. If passed, it would deny immigration benefits to non-citizens who support what he called anti-American activities. Those benefits include asylum and green cards. The Muslim Sharia law severely restricts the rights of women. And Daniel Martindale tells us that a Los Angeles Jewish institution was targeted on a terrorism plot recently stopped by federal officials.
7: Mohammed Bakr Saad Dawood al-Saidi, the alleged mastermind behind the planned terror attacks, was recently arrested. Authorities say the Iraqi national is a commander of the terrorist organization Kataib Hezbollah. The U.S. Attorney's Office says al-Saidi recently attempted to carry out attacks on Jewish cultural places of interest in New York, Los Angeles, and Scottsdale, Arizona. The specific locations in Los Angeles and Arizona have not been named. Al-Saidi is facing life in prison if convicted as charged. I'm Daniel Martindale.
2: Pope Leo is planning to visit UNESCO's headquarters when he visits Paris this fall. The last time France received a papal visit was back in 2008. That's when Pope Benedict was head of the Roman Catholic Church. Pope Leo, the first U.S.-born pope, is set to visit from September 25th through the 28th. It comes as UNESCO, the United Nations Educational, Scientific, and Cultural Organization, has been struggling financially after the U.S. withdrew last year, leading to an 8% loss of its overall budget. The French president calls the upcoming visit by the Pope a joy for Catholics, and the two are expected to meet during the Holy Father's trip with a possible address by Pope Leo to the French Parliament, also reportedly in the works. And the head of the 250th anniversary of the signing of the Declaration of Independence, Devin Watkins, tells us the bishops of the U.S., and we'll have more on this next week, will consecrate the country to the Sacred Heart of Jesus.
8: The United States Conference of Catholic Bishops, or USCCB, will hold its 2026 Spring Plenary Assembly in Orlando, Florida, on June 10th to 12th. As part of their assembly, the bishops will concelebrate Mass and consecrate the United States of America to the Sacred Heart of Jesus. The act of consecration will take place on June 11th, and the bishops will hear reflections on the Sacred Heart ahead of Mass. The consecration comes as the U.S. celebrates the 250th anniversary of the signing of the Declaration of Independence on July 4th. The initiative hopes to encourage broader Catholic participation in the commemoration and will be live-streamed on the USCCB YouTube channel. Parishes and individual Catholics are invited to take part through 250 hours of adoration and/or 250 works of mercy to prepare for the consecration. In 2024, the late Pope Francis released his encyclical Dilexit Nos, or He Loved Us, on the human and divine love of the Sacred Heart of Jesus, highlighting the devotion as an antidote to modern superficiality.
2: Red flags are being raised after an Axios report claiming Cuba has stockpiled over 300 Russian and Iranian attack drones to hit potential targets, including southern Florida and Guantanamo Bay, Cuba. But expert Dr. Andy Gomez says we need to remember this has not yet been confirmed.
9: There are many rumors running around, both here and coming from the island. We have to be very, very careful as to where we're getting the information.
2: He also says the communist island will be making a grave mistake if it acted on any threat to the U.S. South Florida lawmakers, though, are taking this seriously and demanding accountability. President Trump says he's concerned about the Ebola virus.
10: I'm concerned about everything, but certainly am. I think that, it's been confined right now to Africa, but it's something that has had a breakout.
2: And his comments were made at the White House yesterday, and they came after an American tested positive for the virus in the Democratic Republic of the Congo, the World Health Organization declaring the current outbreak in the DRC and Uganda a public health emergency. The American and six others are being taken to Germany for observation. And the cruise ship at the center of a deadly hantavirus outbreak is back at its home port in the Netherlands. Boston-based travel consultant creator Jake Rosemarin, who was on board the virus-stricken ship, says learning of the presence of the virus was worrisome.
11: I was scared, and after that, I really didn't leave my cabin very much.
2: Three people who were aboard the luxury cruise vessel who became infected died while at sea. Evacuation flights were arranged to the rest of the passengers and most of the crew members, with some staying aboard for the ship's voyage home. In the U.S., 18 evacuees are marking their first full week under quarantine, with 16 in Nebraska and 2 in Atlanta. Health officials are monitoring at least 41 people in 16 states now who may have been exposed to the virus. And the Long Island Railroad strike, which began over the weekend, is now over. The New York governor is saying trains will start, hopefully are already running today.
12: Service will resume tomorrow at noon, with the full service time expected in time for the evening rush hour, and yes, in time for the next game.
2: Governor saying it's a fair deal for both sides. No details on the specifics, of the agreement have been released. And the U.S. Attorney's Office is announcing charges against a woman accused of illegally registering homeless people to vote in the L.A. area. Here's U.S. Attorney Bill Asale, who discussed the charges yesterday.
13: There was a public reporting of an undercover video of her on video paying homeless people to register to vote. So I think that was widely reported. We initiated and opened up a criminal investigation with the FBI.
2: The suspect is 64-year-old Brenda Lee Brown Armstrong. She's from Marina Del Rey and is a longtime petition signature collector for ballot initiatives. Federal officials say she paid people, including the homeless people living on Skid Row, to register to vote. She allegedly paid homeless people in cash, cigarettes, and phone cards. And finally, in our news segment on a busy Tuesday morning, it is May 19, 2026, Southwest Airlines is praising one of its pilots for buying pizza for stranded passengers during a delayed flight at Reagan National Airport in Washington. The airline posted pictures of the pilot, identified as First Officer James, on social media last week. He reportedly stepped off the delayed flight, ordered enough pizza for everybody, and then served it to the passengers himself. The airline praising him for showing compassion and initiative during a stressful situation. We'll be right back on a Tuesday. Thanks for tuning in to EWTN's Catholic Connection.
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16: We're all familiar with the gospel where Mary is sitting at Jesus' feet while her sister Martha does the cooking and cleaning. And when Martha complains, Jesus says, "Martha, Martha, you're anxious and worried about many things. There's need of only one thing. Mary has chosen the better portion." That gospel always bothered me. Look, if Martha weren't cooking and cleaning, no one would have eaten. But if you think about it, Jesus didn't say, "Martha, Martha, stop cooking." He said, "Stop being anxious about many things." It's okay to work hard, but Jesus is telling us, don't be busy, be occupied. If there's 100 things on your plate, make sure only one thing is on your heart. And what's that one thing? 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I know, easier said than done. Lord, help us to be like Mary when we have to work like Martha. 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
2: Appreciate your listenership every day here on EWTN's Catholic Connection. Also appreciate the great work from our friend Dr. Matthew Bunsen. Great background, little background, you know who he is, but just in case you're a new listener, he's an American historian, author, professor, Roman Catholic theologian who serves as vice president and editorial director of EWTN News, and he's authored dozens of books, including, of course, the very bestseller regarding Pope Leo, on Pope Leo's pontificate. I can't believe it's been over a year. Matthew joining us this morning to talk about a number of issues related to the Vatican, of course. Matthew, great to have you with us again, and how are you?
17: I'm doing very well. How are you?
2: I'm great, and always good to talk with you. Okay, so a lot to discuss this morning. Now, we know there is an encyclical, the first of Pope Leo, coming out on Monday. We know briefly it's going to be about AI. We don't want to talk about that too much, but what are you looking forward to? We're going to move on to a couple of other subjects, but I just want to mention that this is a big deal. The Pope has his first encyclical coming out next week.
17: Yeah, that's absolutely right. So the first encyclical of Pope Leo's pontificate will be released on Monday. So obviously that's great news for all of us. But the title, as far as we are aware, is Magnifica Humanitas, which is magnificent humanity. And it, in some ways, marks the anniversary of the publication of what is considered the Magna Carta of Catholic social teaching, and that's Rerum Novarum, all the way back in 1891 by Pope Leo XIII. So this will be Leo's first encyclical, as I said, but it's also going to be his first social encyclical. So in other words, he is going to place himself firmly in the great tradition of starting with Leo XIII and continuing forward with every pope, essentially, reflecting on some of the important aspects that are, in terms of Catholic social teaching, reflecting on the key moments. This one, we know, is expected to provide important guidance on the digital revolution and emerging technologies such as AI, especially in light of human dignity in the human person.
2: What to me is so beautiful and so fascinating on church teaching is that it builds on itself over the years through the various popes, and you see this in the various encyclicals that come out, right?
17: Yeah, that's absolutely right. And one of the misunderstandings sometimes has been attached to Catholic social teaching. Some people try to use the term Catholic social justice. I think it's more appropriate to say Catholic social teaching or Catholic social doctrine. One of the big misunderstandings I was saying is that somehow Pope Leo XIII invented new teachings. What he was doing, in fact, was taking the timeless wisdom of the Church, the consistency of her teachings over the previous 1,800 years or so, and applying them under new circumstances. And I think that's an important distinction and point to make, because there wasn't something, as someone would say, there was no paradigmatic shift or application of new teaching on the part of the Church. Rather, it is the application of Church teaching under these new circumstances. It's sort of as you can say that the Catholic teaching works every time it's tried. So in this case, it was applying Catholic teaching to the impact of what was then the Industrial Revolution. So we have seen similar applications of church teaching, unchanging church teaching, under new circumstances by all of the subsequent popes, and now we have Pope Leo XIV doing this, focusing on, it's an area that has been a real concern of his for some time, and he's talked about it really from the very start of his pontificate, and that is these new technologies, the impact they're having, in particular AI, and you know that this is important to him. He's talked about it, but also he has just created what's known as an interdicasterial commission. That's a mouthful. Basically, right. It's a committee of different offices of the Holy See to reflect on AI and how the church can provide her wisdom in the use of it.
2: Yeah, this is very important, and there's so much going on right now, and not just in the Catholic Church, but in the world in terms of the way we treat each other, the way we communicate. And I love the name of the encyclical reminding us that we are something so unique, created in the image and likeness of God, male and female. We will be having you on again, Matthew, to talk about the encyclical after it comes out next week and in much more detail. But let's move on to something else that does pertain to church teaching, and this was rather disturbing, and the Register and EWTN News Nightly has reported on this. There was also an excellent response from a cardinal in Europe regarding the controversy surrounding the Synod's Group 9 report. Give us a little bit of background on that, first of all.
17: Yeah, well, if we go back to 2024, and boy, doesn't that seem like a really long time ago.
2: Right.
17: We had the final, the two sessions on the so-called Synod on Synodality under Pope Francis that concluded at the end of October in 2024. Prior to that, they had obviously this final report, but Pope Francis sort of lifted out from the Synod on Synodality's discussions some of the more controversial or theologically rich topics that he wanted the Synod on Synodality to focus exclusively on the idea of synodality and what that meant for the church rather than on looking at these different theological issues. So what he did was he created a series of study groups. And those were then expected to bring in experts and then to release, after the Synod on Synodality, a series of reports. And we have gotten, over the last year, a variety of them. And the last of the final reports, Study Group 9, came out. Now, by way of some context, the various other themes included things that wouldn't be that controversial or that surprising. For example, the relationship between the Eastern Catholic Churches and the Latin Church, listening to the cry of the poor, the mission in the digital environment, various ministerial forms they reply to canon law, the role of papal representatives and nuncios from a synodal perspective. But the one that a lot of people circled when the list was first shared by Pope Francis was number 9, and that was theological criteria and synodal methodologies for shared discernment of controversial doctrinal, pastoral, and ethical issues. I know that that's a very lengthy topic. Basically, what it is applying certain theological criteria and methods derived from the Synod on assorted so-called controversial topics. Now, this last report certainly waded into some pretty controversial topics, and the final report that was issued just last week or so has sparked, as you note, an immense amount of uproar, focusing especially on the controversial question of same-sex relationships.
2: Well, what's very frustrating is that the wonderful organization Courage, which has had such a great relationship with the Vatican, with the overall church, has church approval, is back. Their ministry is wonderful, started by Father Harvey many, many years ago on the East Coast, and was, how do we say this politely, according to really Courage, they put out a very strong statement and even went so far as to contact the Vatican and complain about what was said about them in this final report. They called it defamatory. Which is very heartbreaking, because when you have something, I was saying this at the top of the hour, Matthew, introducing our segment, when you have something coming from the Vatican, even though you and I and our listeners, I'm sure, know that this doesn't mean that this is church teaching, this is people weighing in on the way church teaching can be applied, when someone says, well, the Vatican said this, the Vatican said Courage is bad, or the Vatican said this is okay, perception is reality, especially if it's left alone and not addressed.
17: Well, that's absolutely right. And in this final report, there was a set of testimonies, and included in those testimonies is some sort of a criticism. I will try to put that as politely as possible, of courage, and even going so far as to claim, based on this testimony, that courage engages in so-called reparative therapy, otherwise known as sort of conversion therapy. And this, of course, is completely inaccurate. As you note, courage is a respected, it's canonically approved Catholic apostolate. Its leadership, in fact, just met with Pope Leo not that long ago. I mean, just back in February, there was a meeting between the Holy Father and the leadership of Courage. So clearly this is not some sort of a organization or ministry that's out of bounds. And yet, in this report, as Father Brian Gannon, the Courage International's executive director, said, since no Courage representatives were involed in the process.
2: Right. Matthew, hang on. We have to take a break. We'll pick this up on the other side. Chatting with Dr. Matthew Bunsen about Group 9 and also all things Catholic and Vatican related. We'll be right back.
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21: This is Father Elias Dorm. 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
25: Family, a prayer that we pray together is a powerful prayer. So please pray together with me, our EWTN Family Prayer. Today we pray for those who preach and teach on EWTN. Lord Jesus Christ, we adore you, to whom all authority in heaven and on earth has been given. As you were sent by the Father, so you sent your disciples. We thank you for raising up preachers and teachers in every age to bring us the light and life of the gospel. 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Let us hear your word and your truth through them. Make their words very fruitful in the souls of multitudes. Amen.
26: 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Tell us about it on today's Take Two with Jerry and Debbie. And now back to Catholic Connection with Teresa Tomeo.

0: conversation with our good friend, Dr. Matthew Bunsen from EWTN, American historian, author, professor, and Roman Catholic theologian, serving as our VP and editorial director of EWTN News. Matthew, continue what you were saying. We were interrupted. I was so caught up in your conversation, I forgot about the music. So go ahead.
1: Likewise. That usually happens with us, though. We have a good time. It's essentially, there are these testimonies that were included in this final Synod report, and the testimonies themselves would seem to be an effort to normalize same-sex relationships within the Church, and really to upend, which is something we've seen the German synodal way try to do, which is to upend essentially Catholic teaching on sexual morality, on an understanding of even the human person, on Church teaching, on homosexuality, all of it. And as a result of this, Courage International, which is, as we were saying, a canonically approved ministry that has been around for a very long time, that works with same-sex attracted persons to lead a life of prayer and chastity, was essentially defamed, to use their term, in this report. And as Courage International said in a statement right after the report came out, that this report committed, quote, both calumny and detraction against the organization and its members, especially in the area of the claim that it engages in, quote, reparative therapy. Now, it's interesting, too, is that it is very clear that no one in Courage was actually engaged in any of the discussions on this.
0: Right.
1: And as a result, as the statement says, apparently, and this is a violation itself of what synodality was supposed to encourage, which is the greater engagement of all voices that might be relevant. So as Father Brian Gannon, to quote him again, the executive director of Courage International said, it is intellectually dishonest. And I'll just say that Father Gannon and Courage International, they aren't the only people who have expressed really grave concerns about what's in this synodal report.
0: Right, right. And you mentioned, we were talking during the break, and I alluded to it, I think, beforehand, about the cardinal who had that great opinion piece that the Register published, and that was very, very strong in terms of the response, and he was saying this has to be corrected.
1: Well, that's right. You're talking about Cardinal Willem Eijk of the Netherlands. Who is one of those really great voices in the Church for soundness of Church teaching. And he actually wrote, we published in the National Catholic Register, a commentary of his. I would encourage everyone to read it.
0: It's excellent.
1: As he puts it quite bluntly, that while the authors claim they lack the expertise or above all the necessary ecclesiastical authorization to address individual moral issues definitively, the report's, as he puts it, methodology and framework systematically undermine the Church's ability to proclaim and apply her moral doctrine. So he sees this as a real concern. One of the tensions that you see in this report is the claim that there has to be a very clear relationship between the Church's teachings and pastoral practice. And this goes back to what Cardinal Eijk called the methodological framework. In other words, they subordinate everything to a so-called process, a synodal process, that looks only at practices and experiences. To put it another way, this isn't how the Cardinal puts it, but one way of thinking about it is simply experiences and emotions.
0: Right.
1: Whereas the teachings of the Church are very clear. And it isn't being pharisaical or rigid in applying them. These are objective moral truths that we're all called, everyone is called to live by, because in that path is real freedom. And not muddying or obscuring what the Church teaches under the guise of pastoral practice in order to get around what the Church actually teaches or to undermine it deliberately.
0: Okay, so this is the reporter in me talking, and I mentioned this in the email that I sent to you. We were writing back and forth about this. So first of all, this to me, and this is the journalist speaking, okay, so if they're able to do this in this particular report, and you have Courage saying, which is pretty obvious, that they had nothing to do with it, and that this, according to them, as you said, their statement, their phraseology, this was defamatory. A, what does that say about the process of these Senate reports in the first place? Are there problems with other reports? One could ask that question and should ask that question. And how many other reports are aimed at putting out a particular agenda versus really reflecting a true dialogue that took place during the Synod? And then just leaving it out there is extremely problematic because people will use this. And those who may have been behind it, I'm not saying that they did this. I don't know this for sure. But this just smacks to me of a planned agenda. So let's just put this out there. We now have a Vatican document that criticizes Courage. And so it hits all the different buttons that people want to push this agenda, want to go forward.
1: Yeah, well, I think based on the response from various controversial organizations, New Ways, for example, which are very aggressive in wanting to change church teaching, et cetera, you can see, I think, there is an agenda. And each of these reports, however, has to be looked at sort of individually. And what I mean by that is that these 10 synodal reports were comprised of different committee members and came under the leadership of different teams. So what I mean by that is that each report in some ways has to be taken on its own merits. I would say there has not been an immense amount of controversy attending the release of the other reports. I mean, many of them came and went very quickly with nigh unto little comment.
0: The female diaconate one was one that was going, that was a little bit controversial. That one was the only other one I could think of, right, in terms of discussions
1: exactly.
0: Out there.
1: Yeah. And even that one punted on a lot of the question because, again, the purpose of the reports is simply to gather a synthesis of what had been talked about. This one, I think, really drew attention precisely because of the length to which it went in trying to advance a very clear agenda and to express opinions that obviously the critics see is very contrary to the church's teaching. And this one, we know that the authors of the report included a somewhat controversial figure by the name of Cardinal Carlos Castillo Matazzolio of Lima, who has in the past expressed some pretty out there positions, especially on church teaching and homosexuality. But you also have Father Maurizio Chiodi, who is an Italian moral theologian, who in the past has raised some questions about the moral

0: since you had a lot of things to say about it. Wrapping up with Dr. Bunsen. Oh, my goodness, only one segment left, so much to cover. We'll be right back on a Tuesday morning edition with Dr. Matthew Bunsen. Stay tuned.
1: This is a Pro-Life Minute with doctors Stephen and Gracie Christie.
2: Steve, here's a really offensive argument from the pro-choice side, that restricting abortion is unfair to the poor and minorities because they need it the most.
3: Right. Well, let's be clear. Abortion advocates are not worried about helping the poor or minorities, but they are happy to help them abort their children. In fact, Planned Parenthood, the most prolific killer of unborn, places the majority of their abortion centers in minority neighborhoods. And its founder, Margaret Sanger, was an outspoken racist who wanted to eliminate what she called indiscriminate breeding by minorities, whom she considered to be human weeds. And her plan has worked remarkably well. Abortion is now the number one killer of black lives in America, more than heart disease, cancer, and gun violence combined.
2: You know what minority and poor families need the most? Pregnancy resource centers, where they can get the assistance and support they need to welcome their children into the world.
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0: And have a great guest such as our own Dr. Matthew Bunsen joining us this morning to sort through some of the controversy, a lot of controversy, regarding the Study Group 9 and their report from the Synod on Synodality, where Courage is saying that they were defamed in that report. Very serious stuff. And so I was chatting with Matthew during the break, and Matthew, I know that you agree with me here, that this is why we should always, of course, know what our church teaches and why it teaches it, but something like this can you know, basically have a lot of legs, where certain groups, as we mentioned previously, we use this for an agenda and say, well, it was in a Vatican report that this ministry or that ministry did this or that, or wasn't that great after all. And we know at the end of the day that this Vatican report does not hold, this particular report does not hold weight in terms of changing church teaching. But a lot of people don't understand the difference. And this is why we need to be able to explain it to ourselves, to our family, and to be able to catechize about this, correct?
7: Yeah, absolutely. I think you make a really important point, and this is for all of us, regardless of your status in life, whether you hold degrees in theology or anything else, or you're a Catholic trying to live faithfully the teachings of the Church. We need to know those teachings of the Church. And I think one of the best lines for this came from that Cardinal Ike that we were talking about, his rebuttal of the Synod report. He quotes John Paul II in Veritatis Splendor, one of those great encyclicals of the last 100 years, which is basically in the splendor of the truth. And he writes that an attempt is made to legitimize so-called pastoral solutions contrary to the teaching of the magisterium. And to justify a creative hermeneutic, as he puts it, according to which moral conscience is in no way obliged by a particular negative precept. In other words, my truth, your truth, everybody's truth.
0: Right.
7: But as he says, the true pastoral care does not compromise with moral truth. And as he says, too, the Church's teaching is not obscure, nor is it subject to revision through synodal process. And that's really an important point to make, that we lived through years of confusion and deliberate obfuscation on some of these issues by those who had their own agenda in the synodal process, contrary very clearly to what Pope Francis wanted. And when you read through these documents, at no point in the

0: entire pontificate of Pope Francis was church teaching changed. And I think that's an important point to make. So those who are trying to use this report to do so are once again betraying Pope Francis, his intent with synodality. But it really does obligate all of us to know the teachings of the Church, to know the Catechism, to know the Magisterium of the Church. And again, you don't have to go to a university or a theologate to get this. All of those resources are right in front of us.
1: And also to be aware of these major stories regarding these different issues. And obviously we can't stay glued to the media 24/7, but that's why we encourage people to follow us. I mean, we do that pretty much because that's what we have to do because that's our job. But you know, we encourage people to read what we publish, for example, or to watch EWTN News nightly, to go to the National Catholic Register, EWTNNews.com, to listen to our various programs so you know what's happening with the Pope. And as you said earlier, the Pope has met with courage already. You said it was back in February. So on the one hand, these folks want to take this document, this report, this Group 9 report, and say, oh, look, see, this is bad, this group is bad, so now homosexuality is okay, and this is a bad organization. And yet you have the Pope that just met with them. They're canonically approved. They've been doing great work within the Church for years, extremely well respected. And it just breaks my heart. I've interviewed various leaders of courage over the years, and it just breaks my heart because imagine the frustration of those running this wonderful ministry, but also those who are trying to do their best, and we all are, right, to live chaste lives and follow the Church teaching.
0: Right. And that, again, that applies to all of us.
1: Right.
0: And all of us are obligated to live the truth, to listen to the teachings of the Church and to apply them to our lives. Why? Because that is the path to authentic happiness. You know, it is the truth. And as we very famously say, the truth will set you free. You just have to understand what authentic freedom means.
1: Absolutely. And I think it's also good to do the Socratic method as well. If someone asks about this report or says, well, you know, the Vatican said that this was fine and that this group was bad, my response to that would be, oh, really? If that's the case, then why did the Pope meet with this very organization back in February? And show me in the Catechism where the Church teaching has changed. You ask the questions back, and where did you hear this? And do it politely, but encourage people to really think about the questions, right?
0: Yeah, that's exactly right. It requires a certain discernment. It requires a certain effort. And once again, you and I have talked about this on many occasions, and Pope Leo has talked about this. We have to be very careful about the consumption and what we're consuming on social media, because there's a lot of misrepresentation out there. So, again, we have to apply a discernment in our choices of social media. But even in the what we're reading, when we read something, think to ourselves, does this sound right? Is this consistent with what we have grown up hearing in our lives as Catholics and what authentic teaching looks like? Here we are on the cusp of Pope Leo XIV's first encyclical, ironically, on new technologies. AI is having a role, too, in the further creation of confusion among the faithful, and here's again where the wisdom of the Church can be brought to bear.
1: Yep, absolutely. And again, I just think this is something, another reminder of how important it is to know our faith. And as you said, you don't have to have a degree, you don't have to memorize a catechism from front to back, but you should have a basic understanding, and not just for your own growth and understanding, but because we're all called to evangelize. Nobody gets a break. Everybody in the pool, you know, according to the catechism, every single person is supposed to be evangelizing by virtue of our baptism. So this is another one of those opportunities. Okay, before we go, we have about 6 minutes left. I did want to remind people that I'm sure you're enjoying this interview with Dr. Bunsen and his great wealth of knowledge and information on the Church. Imagine, if you would, having a whole week to pick his brain. There you go. What do you think of that promo for the pilgrimage?
0: Worrisome. No,
1: I'm leaving it all to you. No, I'm just kidding. No, but I'm so excited that we're going to be joined together on our first pilgrimage together. It's going to be so much fun. So it's coming up in October.
0: Absolutely.
1: And it's all set to go. We have, I think we have over 30 people right now, but we do have room. We can go up to 40, even 50. I like to keep it around 40. But if you're interested, right. I would really encourage people to go to teresatamio.com to the event section or contact corporate travel. So tell us about the itinerary and why it's so intriguing to you, because we're calling it In the Footsteps of the Popes.
0: Yeah, as you say, this is our, I can't believe it hasn't happened already at some point.
1: I know, right?
0: Years.
1: As long as we've known each other, right?
0: Yeah. Yeah, we've both grown old together. But this is a pilgrimage that is unique, but it is also fun. And as you say, it's called In the Footsteps of the Popes. It's from October 8th to the 16th. It's you and I leading a pilgrimage along with Father Thomas Petrie, a Dominican theologian, emeritus head of the Dominican House of Studies. He's well known, certainly towards the EWTN audience, for his appearances. He's a great contributor to EWTN, and he's also a lot of fun. Mm-hmm. And essentially what we're going to be doing is traveling, as you say, in the footsteps of the Pope. So we're going to be looking at papal history, but not in a dry fashion. We're going to be going to the very places where some pretty exciting and remarkable things have happened in the history of the popes, including where the conclave began.
1: Yep.
0: Why do we have a conclave today? So we're going to Viterbo, which is a place where papal elections sort of took a turn and led to the birth of the conclave. And then we're going to Orvieto, where the great Eucharistic miracle took place that led Pope Urban IV to establish the Feast of Corpus Christi. We're going to be going to Castel Gandolfo, the magnificent palace just outside of Rome, where the popes do their summer retreats and vacations, and where, in fact, just today, Pope Leo XIV usually goes on Tuesdays to Castel Gandolfo. And then, of course, we're going to be going all over Rome, but in a way that if you've been to Rome before, certainly seen St. Peter's and St. John Lateran, but not necessarily through that specific lens of the popes. So this is an opportunity to see Rome and to see church history in a very different way, that's sort of through that lens of the popes.
1: Yeah, I'm really excited about this, and I'm also excited that we're going up to Tuscany for a morning and afternoon for Arezzo, which is also tied to the early conclaves, right?
0: Yeah, that's right.
1: Mm-hmm.
0: So
1: St. Dominic's
0: we're looking
1: Church.
0: At the, exactly. And a lot of unique stories and history that you're not really going to get anywhere else in sort of your average pilgrimage. And all pilgrimages are important, but this one, again, is very unique. And I was just so grateful to you and Corporate Travel and wanting to do this. And I'm so excited that so many people have decided to travel with us to Italy to do this. I can't wait to spend the week.
1: It's really going to be wonderful. And we have a special surprise related to the year of St. Francis, but we'll reveal that as we get closer to it. But I'm also going to be talking about the papacy from a Franciscan perspective, the beauty of the life of St. Francis is his love for the church, and how whenever he did anything, he went to the Pope and got permission first, even to build a shrine in Greccio, obviously to start his order, the Friars Minor. And there's a beautiful statue of St. Francis in front of St. John Lateran when he first went down to get the permission to start the order of the Friars Minor, the first of his orders, and just looking at the church there and, you know, with his arms wide open, respecting the papacy and the founding of the church. So there's so much to see and learn. And Arezzo is a beautiful place. It's where they filmed the movie Life is Beautiful. So there's a Hollywood connection there as well. In the main piazza, they have pictures all over of the film. But the Church of St. Dominic is fascinating, and also the main cathedral there. And then Orvieto has a papal connection, as you mentioned, Pope Urban, but also has a Dominican connection because of all the writings of St. Thomas Aquinas that came out of the Corpus Christi miracle, right? So, again, so much
0: history.
1: Yeah,
0: I know that Father Petrie can't wait to preach on that when we're in Orvieto.
1: Yeah, I'm excited. So again, we still have some room. It is a go. We've got over 30 people joining us that we can take. I like to keep it around 40. I think that's manageable. But again, if you're interested, I would try to register quickly. You can go to the Corporate Travel Service website, ctscentral.net. You can give them a call. You can email me through my website, teresatamio.com, or just go to my events page on that website, and you can download the brochure. I am really, really excited about this. And then the passageway between Castel Gandolfo and St. Peter's, that's something new that we're doing as well, right?
0: Yeah, that is called the Passetto. And we just had the anniversary of the 1527 massacre of the Swiss Guard defending Pope Clement VII. Well, he escaped through a secret people corridor called the Tassetto, and it has not been really open to the public over the last years, but here now we're going to be able to make that journey along the Tassetto and relive one of the most dramatic moments in papal history.
1: Wow. Well, maybe we can get torches or something and go in the dark of the night and make it really, like, mysterious.
0: I'm game.
1: Why not? Oh,
0: but no one has to run for their lives, I promise.
1: Yeah, exactly. We'll just play act at it. I haven't told this to corporate travel yet, so they're probably freaking out if they're listening right now. No, it's going to be so much fun, and it's so neat to have someone with your expertise on the papacy, Matthew. I'm really excited, and the different cities we're going to are so beautiful. I mean, Orvieto and Viterbo has a whole other story about St. Rose and the Machina. That's a cool story. I can't wait to share that one. Mm-hmm. But what happened in Viterbo, where they actually had to tear off the roof, it's a phenomenal story. So we have great guides that are going to be with us, and of course, Dr. Bunsen, his beautiful wife Bonnie, Deacon Domini, and Father Petrie is going to be joining us. So please think about it if you can. It's coming up in October. We still have room. We'd love you to join us. Matthew, thank you. Great conversation. Look forward to having you back on regarding the Pope's first encyclical coming out on Monday. We'll be right back.
0: Can't wait. A joy to be with you as always.
1: God bless. Have a great week.
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3: Family, a prayer that we pray together is a powerful prayer. So please pray together with me, our EWTN Family Prayer. Today we pray for those who have diabetes. Almighty God, we worship you, our Father. And we pray this day for those who suffer with diabetes. Look upon your children with this illness and grant them relief. Give them patience and the grace of perseverance in taking care of their health. Show them the way to physical and spiritual well-being. Let their cry come to your ears and bring them healing in mind and body and soul. We ask this in the holy name of Jesus, your Son. Amen.
4: This is a Did You Know Moment with Sandra McDevitt. Did you know the first words spoken by the American pilot who was rescued in the mountains of Iran Easter Sunday 2026? The pilot was shot down Good Friday, and upon his rescue Easter Sunday, his first words were, "God is good." Demonstrating both his faith and his training kept him in good stead during that time. The pilot hid in a mountain crevice. The words of God to Moses in Exodus 33 come to mind. "I will put you in a cleft of rock and will cover you with my hand as I pass by." The pilot was protected from capture by those who were searching for him. An Easter Sunday miracle. Indeed, as the pilot so eloquently said, "God is good." I'm Sandra McDevitt for EWTN Radio.
1: Thanks so much for tuning into a Tuesday morning edition on May 19th, 2026 of Catholic Connection, coast to coast and around the globe. Coming up in hour number two on EWTN's Radio Extra. It is a Tuesday, and that means we check in with Kelly Solomon from the Cardinal Newman Society with our Newman Guide News. And every week, she brings up important topics and interesting issues affecting education, and she also brings us wonderful guests. And today is no exception. We will have the president of Divine Mercy University joining us for both segments with Kelly. And again, Newman Guide News from the Cardinal Newman Society comes to you on Tuesday mornings in the second hour of Catholic Connection on EWTN's Radio Extra. So for 2 cents, I was just telling my wonderful producer, Richard, my friend Gail sent me this new study about how enjoying and embracing in cultural activities helps slow down the aging process. So I was joking, maybe I should just go stand outside the Vatican Museums. I've been there so many times, and maybe I'll look like a supermodel. Who knows? But actually, it's a really cool study because it shows the importance of getting out of your comfort zone, and it's all tied in with learning and exposing yourself to new things. Now, at the end of the day, obviously, there is some questions about the study, not that it was supported by any particular agenda-driven group, but I thought it was really compelling because it falls along the same lines about continuing to educate ourselves and to open our eyes to the beauty of the world, which is what we can do every single day without even leaving our home. So just something to think about. That'll come up in 2 cents. We'll be right back. Hope you can tune in to EWTN Radio Extra. Stay tuned.

0: This is Deacon Steve Greco. 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We need to understand that we are not alone. We need guidance. We need hope. We need encouragement. We need the love that flows through the airways through Catholic radio.
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3: 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President Trump says an attack against Iran previously set to take place today is on hold while discussions continue. At the White House Monday, the president confirmed he was pausing the planned action after a trio of Middle Eastern leaders asked him to hold off. Should negotiations fail, the president said the U.S. stands ready to go forward with a full, large-scale assault of Iran on a moment's notice. Security patrols being stepped up at mosques and other houses of worship after a deadly attack in San Diego. Investigators say two teens killed themselves after they murdered three adults at the Islamic Center of San Diego on Monday. Police believe the attack on the city's largest mosque was motivated by hatred. The stage set for a busy primary today. Elections in six states for U.S. House and Senate seats, as well as governor's races. Voters headed to the polls in Alabama, Idaho, Kentucky, Oregon, Pennsylvania, and Georgia, where five GOP candidates will battle to face Georgia Democratic Senator John Ossoff. Republicans think that's a vulnerable seat in Kentucky's GOP primaries. Republican Congressman Thomas Massie, a critic of President Trump, faces a Trump-backed challenger. The Long Island Railroad strikes over after trains stopped Saturday for the system's 300,000 daily riders. Operated by the Metropolitan Transportation Authority, the LIRR is the nation's largest commuter rail system. A deal was reached Monday, and trains are set to start rolling again later today. Southwest Airlines no longer welcomes human-like robots on board its flights. Earlier this month, an employee of the Dallas-based company called the Robot Studio flew Southwest from Dallas to Las Vegas along with a robot companion named Stewie. The company had bought a plane ticket for Stewie and made sure its battery was FAA compliant. The next day, Southwest banned human-like or animal-like robots. Keeping you connected with the church and world 24 hours a day and on the web at relevantradio.com.
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8: What is the use of handwriting now that we've all got computers?
9: Everything. I mean this seriously.
8: Okay.
9: You can't write a love poem on a computer. If you want something from the heart, it has to come through the hand. I really believe this.
8: But I don't think you're far off, Charles, because the thing is that the movements that you do in handwriting require you to process information actively, and that means there are many more links between regions of the brain which process information and the ones responsible for memory, for example. So I think you're right. I think there is an unlocking of creativity when you use handwriting.
5: Yeah, I agree with that. Can't write a love letter on a computer, Cyrus. Come on, man.
10: Do you write your books longhand?
5: No. Never once did I ever do that.
10: But if you're going to write a note to Nancy, a love letter, would you use AI to help you write that?
5: Of course not.
10: Or would you write from the heart with a pencil or a pen?
5: From the heart with my hand.
10: There you go.
5: Now, I can't text her. Actually, now I think you can on an iPhone. You can actually handwrite. That's a new function, depending on which iOS version you've got.
11: But yeah, no, I agree that there's something wonderful and beautiful about handwriting a message. And it ties in with something that I saw, in fact, just yesterday, and I made a comment on social media on X that I wanted to talk about it. And it's based on an article in the Wall Street Journal. And it's the title of the Wall Street Journal article is that dad books are a dying breed. I want to share some of this and get your reactions to it. I'll tell you what I think, but I mean, it also ties in a somewhat roundabout way with the rise of podcasts. I'm not saying that there is a cause between the two, a causal relationship, but there is a correlation, it certainly seems to me. So first, though, what is this about dad books as a dying breed? Now, I'm going to put my cards on the table and say, I'm an author, but I think I was born too late because I have written a bunch of books. And thanks be to God, some people are interested. And, you know, it's always nice when somebody says, yeah, I read your book. That's always nice. I think any author really appreciates that. But now with the advent of social media and the internet, of course, and all of the things that can occupy our time instead of reading books, it's not a great time to be an author. But what can you do? You know, I didn't have a choice in when I was born. God wanted me here for this reason at this time, and, you know, that's fine with me. But I think back on the prior era before the rise of social media and the internet, etc., where authors really could reach a lot of people. Now, maybe numerically, not nearly as many as you can reach now. I mean, I'm reaching at this very moment, potentially, what is it, close? It's over 200 million potential listeners right now. Like maybe higher than that. Maybe it's like 250 million people in the footprint of Relevant Radio as I speak. That's a large audience. I'm not pretty confident. Not all of them are listening. And if you write a book and it sells well and you sell 100,000 copies, it's still a lot of people, but not as many as you can reach through social media. So with that point in mind, the article talks about dad books, and this would include nonfiction books. They've been in decline for a long time, and they've been charting this decline of books, and not just nonfiction books, but just books in general. The sales are going down, and the categories would be biography, current affairs, business, economics, what the article refers to as serious nonfiction. It used to be, they say, these kinds of books used to resonate, especially with men. That's why they call them dad books. But the sales have gone down, down, down. And there are companies that track the sales very carefully to see what's going on. Jonathan Karp, who's the former chief executive at Simon & Schuster, he says the trend couldn't be clearer. This is a sea change, he says, and people should wake up and realize we're living in a new world. Madeline McIntosh, former head of Penguin Random House, and by the way, one of my books is published by Penguin Random House. It's called Why Be Catholic. So she, the former head of the publishing company that published one of my books, says the smorgasbord factor. She says the result is the days when dad books reigned supreme. Those days are over. Leisure reading has been in decline overall. Audiobooks have gained steam. She says, or the article says, add to that an endless supply of Substack newsletters. Guilty, I've got one of those. But you know why I've got a Substack is to be able to showcase my writings in a way that is more accessible to the average person, who's probably not going to shell out $20 to buy a book. I understand that. You're not going to buy a book? Okay, I understand the dynamics why. So if you can read material that's on a readily accessible platform like Substack, and in my case, it's all free, so I'm not selling anything. You've got your Netflix documentaries. You've got your YouTube videos. And you've got your podcasts. And the podcast phenomenon is something that I think seems to tie in with the decline of reading books. Now, it's not in itself an explanation for the decline in reading books. I think there are many factors involved. It would be simplistic to say, well, because there's so many podcasts, now people aren't reading books. I don't hold that view. But it is interesting to see the correlation between the timing of this. And I've got some statistics on that that I think are fascinating. The rise of podcasts, and by the way, yeah, this is a radio show, strictly speaking, but it is podcast. It's available, I should say, in podcast form, but it's not technically a podcast. It's a live show with live callers in the moment. You know, try doing a high wire act when you're 100 feet up and there's no net. That's what a live radio show is like. A podcast has the benefit, has the luxury, really, of being able to edit and tweak and nip and tuck and, you know, let's do that over again. And there are a lot of advantages, if that's what you're looking for, that are different from a live radio program like this one. It's just a different medium, that's all. So here's some statistics. The rise of podcasts in these United States, there were roughly, give or take, 46 million monthly podcast listeners, and that would be age 12 and up. Get that number. Get that in your spirit. 46 million listeners per month of podcasts. Now, well, at least last year in 2025, it went from 46 million to 158 million. It tripled, more than tripled.
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11: Mm-hmm. Weekly listeners of podcasts back in 2015 numbered approximately 27 million. Now it's 115 million. And that's, again, as of last year. Massive rise. The past month listening penetration, it was 12% back in the day. And this was in 2013. And as of 2023, with continued growth, it rose to 42%. Now, the decline in book reading occurred almost at the same time. It has been declining for a while, but you do see a kind of correlation in the graph. So the average books read per year per person, according to a Gallup poll in 1999, was 18 and a half books. That seems like a lot nowadays, doesn't it? 18 and a half books. It's not quite, you know, it's a little bit more than one per month, but that has dipped down as of 2021. It's gone down further since 2021, but in 2021, it dipped down to 12.6. So basically one book a month. The percentage of U.S. adults reading any book in the last year, any book, as in a book, it was 61% in 1992. It was 54.6%. in 2012, and it's dipped down to 48.5% as of 2022. And they break it out by category. So you can look at fiction, nonfiction, the different categories within that. But at the same time, there is a massive rise in podcast listening. And I'm not knocking it. I mean, I think it's wonderful that we have such a wide array of things to entertain us or to inform us, that kind of thing. Not everything that glitters is gold, and not everything you hear on any given podcast is going to be true, even though the person may seem persuasive. You always have to do your homework and double check things. But in the same time frame as there's this steady decline in reading books, there's been this great increase in listening to podcasts. And I gave you some of the statistics. So roughly the same time frame. So a few thoughts that come to my mind. One is, don't stop reading books. And I'm not saying that as an author. I mean, if nobody ever buys any book of mine ever, I'll be okay with it. You know, I'm not going to miss any meals or anything like that. But for your own sake, for your own sake, don't stop reading books. Keep that muscle active. Work that muscle. Keep reading books. There's something important about learning through reading books as opposed to staring at a screen or listening passively, like you are to me right now. You're listening to what I'm having to say. And it's a medium unto itself, and it conveys knowledge unto itself in a certain way. But the studies that I don't have at my fingertips, but I have seen, demonstrate that there is a greater retention rate and a greater sense of understanding things that you learn when you read them. And reading in books, there's something important about that, because it transcends, you know, just merely these bits and flashes of bytes that you see on a screen. It will stick with you longer. It'll go deeper, in other words. And then a thought or two about the old saying, you are what you eat. You are what you eat. You will, what you consume will shape you and change you. So my other advice would be, you know, everybody and his brother has a podcast right now, and that'll change. And actually, I did a little bit of research on this. Did you know that, do you know, Cyrus, what the lifespan is for 90% of all podcasts are? Take a wild guess. What do you think the lifespan is for 90% of all the podcasts?
10: A month?
11: Three episodes.
10: Yeah.
11: And then they fail. Then there's a term for it.
10: A lot of work.
11: There is a lot of work. I didn't know the term until recently. It's podcast longevity is referred to as pod fade. Sounds painful. Pod fade. Extremely high churn is another way to talk about it. And the statistics show that fewer than 10% podcasts survive more than three episodes.
13: Hey, what happened?
11: That's what a lot of former podcasters said. Only 1% of podcasts ever reach 20 episodes. Now, all the podcasters out there say, all right, man, we got 100 episodes. We got 50 episodes. You are definitely in the distinct minority. The median lifespan of a podcast, again, according to Pew Research, is 6 months or 174 days, and then they tend to fizzle out. Very few, under 3% of podcasts, remain active after one full year. And hundreds of thousands, according to Pew Research, hundreds of thousands of podcasts are launched every single year, and 90% of them go beyond three episodes. So what does that tell you? It tells me a few things. Number one is it's a lot more difficult than it looks, but it's also, in a counterintuitive way, easier than reading a book. It's certainly easier than writing a book.
14: Yes, that's true.
11: May I say to you, rolling up to a microphone and talking into the microphone, as I am doing right now, for 20 minutes, 30 minutes, an hour, what have you, it's so much easier than writing a book. And those of you who have written books, you know exactly what I'm talking about. Now, that's good and bad. Now, it's good in the sense that you can create content much faster, etc. But it also, it's maybe the downside would be the quality of the information may not be that great. Whereas in books or articles, that kind of thing, you want a footnote and document. And not that that doesn't necessarily happen, but when the consuming audience becomes so accustomed to just passively hearing information, along with that comes a sense of, well, assuming that it's true just because I heard so-and-so say it on a podcast. I see that all the time, especially with young people. And I think you do too, Cyrus, because we've talked about that. They saw it on a TikTok video or they heard it in a podcast. Therefore, it's got to be true. With no real effort made to determine whether or not this is true. And the more persuasive somebody is, the more glib or the more interesting to listen to, the more likely it is that his or her statements on a podcast are going to be assumed to be true without any critical thinking behind that.
13: So bold strategy. Let's see if it pays off for him.
11: Can I get an amen? I guess I can.
15: A man and a woman.
11: All right. Slow, but not too slow.
16: Your hamburger comes with a dose of misogyny.
11: I remember her podcast. It didn't last very long.
10: No, that one didn't last. I don't even think it got three episodes.
11: I don't think so. In fact, I think that, can you play that again? I think that was the title of her second podcast.
16: Your hamburger comes with a dose of misogyny.
11: Ew. I don't want that hamburger. So, moral to the story, simply this. We're going to take a break. Nothing against podcasts, but just remember, everybody and his brother has one. It's kind of like blogs used to be 20 years ago, 25 years ago. Everybody had a blog. Everybody's a blogging. And tons of people they tried their hand at it. And that's kind of fun, like to see, well, you know, can you do it? How well can you do it? Do you have something to say, something of interest to people? And the people who really worked at it and the people who were actually good at it, they persisted. Not all of them, you know, to the present day, but a few did. And a few went on to really, you know, great things and books and other things like that as a result of their hard work as bloggers. But we kind of have seen this syndrome before, where everybody and his brother had a blog 25 years ago. And now, more or less, few people do anymore. Because why not? Well, because I can have a podcast. And I can talk for half an hour or an hour and attract a following. And of course, if you have Patreon, it's even better because you're financially underwritten by the people who support your work. So there's a whole platform in place that is conducive to people trying their hand at it. But as I say, not everything that glitters is gold, and not everything is worthy of your time and attention. That's where you have to be discriminating. We all have to be discriminating. You have to make the same kind of evaluation listening to my program, obviously. So it's in my best interest as the host of this radio program to give you information and give it to you in a way that you find beneficial so that you'll keep listening. So, oh, that in read books. Did I mention the read books part, Cyrus?
17: I'd like your thickest book, please.
11: Don't stop reading books. It's like exercising a muscle. Oh, and write in handwriting whenever you can. Not just the laundry list. Not just the grocery list. Read books. Use handwriting. And if you're going to be a podcaster, do a good job, and you'll probably be successful. Well, if you're in the 3%, you will. I'll be right back.
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11: By the way, thank you to all of you who were part of our pledge drive this past week. It's over now. We've surpassed our need. Thank you for that. We sure appreciate it. And today only, if you are wanting to be part of last week's pledge drive, in other words, if you want to be counted, there's still time today to go to relevantradio.com or use the Relevant Radio app and make a pledge, and it will count it for that pledge drive. Thanks again. Let's go back to the phones now. Let's start off with, Mark in Alvin, Texas. Hi, Mark.
2: Hey. I was just listening to the conversation and wondering if, in your experience, it's more of a male thing to listen to a lecture than a female's. Mm. And the reason I say that, my wife kids me about watching YouTube, but I think, I really am learning, you know?
11: Yeah.
2: And
11: you know,
2: I'm not knocking the discipline of reading either, by the way, but I'm just saying, the males taking lectures better than women? I don't know.
11: Yeah, I guess I don't either. I mean, I'm sure there must be some studies that look at that question. I don't know off the top of my head. If I had to guess, just randomly guess, I would not be sure. I really don't know. Now, men, we're told, are linear thinkers in a way different, I guess, from how women think. To what extent is that true? I don't know. I understand linear thinking. Tell me what you think, Mark, but my understanding is that linear thinking means you approach a topic sort of logically, from moving from one point or argument to the next one, to the next one, to the next one, drawing conclusions. It's not to say that women don't generally reason the same way, but I hear a lot about how men are linear thinkers. So if that's true, or to the extent there's some truth there, then maybe that would parlay into greater numbers of men liking to listen to lectures. You got me flat-footed. I don't really know the answer to that.
2: I never had the advantage of going to college, but don't a lot of colleges do lectures? I've never been to college, so I don't know.
11: Yeah. Well, I was a college professor for quite a long time. And when it comes to teaching in a classroom, which is different, of course, from being online, you can't really lecture when you're doing an online program. But the in-class lectures, I always found them a lot of fun. But my impression was that both the men and the women in the class were about equally interested, seemed to be about equally interested. And a lot of that's borne out in tests. So you can see how much of it is actually getting through. But, yeah, it's an interesting question. I wish I had something substantive for you, Mark, but I just don't know.
10: I asked our good friend, Grok.
11: Oh, hey, Mark, don't leave yet, because Cyrus has got some information for us.
10: So, yes, men generally listen and watch lectures and educational content on YouTube more than women.
11: Well, that's what I was going to say. Tell us more, Cyrus.
10: This holds across.
2: May I say something?
10: Oh, go ahead.
2: It's no wonder you got Cyrus there to help you out.
11: Yeah, I hear that. Because he can handle the grok.
10: Thanks, Mark. Checks in the mail.
11: Well, there you have it. Are there any percentages for Mark, as long as you've got the grok in front of you?
10: They're rough percentages. So it looks between 65 and 85%.
11: It's pretty
10: more
11: high.
10: Male. Yeah, it really is. So, and this holds across multiple studies on science, learning videos, and broader educational channels. So there you go.
11: So what does it say about the ladies then? What if they're not interested in lectures like that? Does it say anything about what they find interesting?
10: I did not ask it that.
11: Okay. Because we can blame the answer on Grok.
10: So what are the women watching?
11: Yeah.
10: All right. Let's see what it's thinking.
11: Here we go, Mark.
10: So women watch a lot of YouTube, it says. Overall platform usage is close to gender balanced, about 46 to 51%. That's pretty balanced. Okay. So I'm just reading. Don't get mad at me for this, anyone. Here's what the females are watching.
11: Blame it on Grok.
10: Beauty, makeup, and fashion. It's the clearest standout. Tutorials, reviews, skincare routines, 90%.
11: Okay.
10: Lifestyle and vlogs, music videos, food and cooking, and relationship and self-improvement advice. So there you go. Hey, and some parenting and family and mom.
11: And the Patrick Madrid show. Is that in there? Is that mentioned?
10: I don't see. And listening to Cyrus on some unknown show.
11: Okay. Grok is a liar. Well, there you go, Mark. Interesting question. Now we have a little more information to go on. Thank you. Let's go next to Lillian in Texas. Hello, Lillian.
3: Hi.
11: Hi. What's on your mind?
3: Hello. Hi, Patrick. I have a question. I want to know how somebody can be married in the Catholic Church and not be baptized. And I'll give you a little bit of background. I have a friend, a non-Catholic friend. Her son married a Catholic girl about 10 years ago. And the reason it came up was because now they have three children and they still have not baptized any of their children.
11: And the guy who got married is not a Catholic? The girl was Catholic, but he wasn't?
3: He is not a Catholic.
11: Okay.
3: He is not a Catholic, no. But they were married in the Catholic Church. My husband and I participated in their marriage. And so I was confused. We were on the topic of baptism. And through this conversation, I found out that her son had never been baptized. And that... she said that she was required to sign an affidavit to that. So I was wondering, how could they be validly married in the Catholic Church? They had a ceremony, everything, if he was not Catholic.
11: The way that could have happened.
3: Or if he was not baptized.
11: Right. The way that could have happened, and of course I don't know that it did happen, it may not have happened, which presents a whole other question, like, well, how did that get through? But the church's requirement is that there be a dispensation from the bishop. So if two Catholics want to marry each other, no problem, no need for dispensation, because that's pro forma.
3: Mm-hmm.
11: If a Catholic wants to marry a baptized non-Catholic, a dispensation is necessary. And then that outermost ring would be what's called the... so that would be disparity of cult. If there is, you know, in the case of somebody who's not even a Christian, let's say a Jew or a Hindu, something like that. So the validity...
3: they don't practice anything, so I would say that was probably them. They're just nothing as far as religion goes or believing in God, but...
11: Well, perhaps, but not necessarily. Because what happens after the fact could be symptomatic of what the condition was at the time of the marriage, but it doesn't necessarily mean that that's the answer to it. So the church's law requires what's called canonical form, and that's where somebody is going to get married in the church in the presence of a Catholic clergyman, a bishop, priest, or deacon. So that's the canonical form. If there is a dispensation, the bishop can grant that. But if the bishop doesn't grant that, then they have not observed the canonical form. Therefore, there is no marriage. It's not a valid marriage, in other words. So the canonical form is what's all important, which gets back to your earlier question. So if, as you and your husband participate in this wedding, if it was held at a Catholic church, we could presume that the parish priest, who would know better, would have ensured that he would have helped the couple obtain a dispensation from the bishop for her to marry a man who's not Catholic.
3: Okay.
11: You'd have to find that out, though. Did that actually happen? And there are ways to find that out. I mean, there would be a record of it in the file in the diocesan offices. There's probably one in the parish if it happened. But if it didn't happen, that's where you've got a real situation here where if there was no canonical form, then basically this is a civil union, not a marriage, which mm-hmm. would, of course, complicate things in a certain way, but in a way it would decomplicate them, because she, the Catholic Party, if she were to leave this marriage, she would still need to get the declaration of nullity from the church, but it would be, I think it would be very open and shut because lack of canonical mm-hmm. form. So if that's the case, okay. she would be free to pursue marriage, hopefully with a Catholic, and get those children baptized.
3: Okay. Okay. All right. Well, that makes it a little clearer. I was a little confounded because I know at the time, my non-Catholic friend, as his mother, she met with a priest, and she said she was asked to sign something, and she was unsure why she was having to sign something for her 25-year-old son who was marrying a Catholic girl. But she had told them, she said that she had told them that he had not been baptized, and left it at that. And I asked her, well, did they give you a copy of what you had to sign? And she said no. So I was just confused as to that.
11: And that's the mother of the man who got married?
3: That's correct, yeah, okay. The mother of the man.
11: So he was never baptized. He was just basically a pagan.
3: Good people, yeah.
11: I'm not impugning their character. I'm just saying that he's unbaptized. Yeah. In other words, not
3: unbaptized. Right. Yes.
11: Okay.
3: Yes. Yes.
11: Well, that would definitely have to be given a dispensation by the bishop. And I don't know how many bishops would be likely to give such a dispensation. Maybe mm-hmm. some more than others. But that would definitely require it for the validity of the marriage.
3: You know, I was just really confused about the whole situation. I know that at the time they

0: Yeah, most dioceses have something more involved than that. So the weekend, Nancy and I did a pre-Cana weekend 46 years ago. And yeah, it was okay. Just, probably like what you did. It was a weekend event. But in those days, there was no other marriage prep in addition to that. That was it. That's all that was required. Okay. Now, okay. It's far more, thankfully, far more involved because you need more than just 48 hours at an event like that to really be prepared to get married.
1: That was our experience. Our experience is, it was 9 months of pre-Cana classes with our sponsor married couple. And probably the reason why we're 43 years later, we're still married. We learned so much.
0: God bless you. Man, congratulations on such a beautiful marriage. That's wonderful. Well, to get to the heart of this issue, I would suggest you'd need to check at the parish to find out if the pastor's still there. Was there a dispensation sought? Was there a dispensation granted? That will tell you everything.
1: Okay. All right. In the meantime, we'll keep with the young lady who is Catholic and hasn't baptized her babies because my husband told her and him that they made a promise. Mm-hmm. When they married, that they would raise their children Catholic, that they would be baptized, that they would, and they haven't done that now, 10 years later. Their oldest is like 6 years old now. They have 3 children.
0: What a shame.
1: And a new one just born 6 months ago. So we were asking, when's the baptism? And her response to us was, you sound just like my mother.
0: Well, for good reason. Because you care about those babies and you want them to be baptized as they should be. So let's hope that this young wife gets it all situated so she can make that happen. That'd be the best possible outcome.
1: Well,
0: all right.
1: Thank you for the information. I appreciate it. Thank you.
0: Thank you. Happy Taco Tuesday. I'll be right back.
2: 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That's Planned Parenthood's internal number.
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4: Hi, this is Archbishop Perez of the Archdiocese of Philadelphia. 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
0: That would be me. Welcome back, 888-914-914. I want to make sure you got that entirely out there, Cyrus. Hit that again, please. You're good at it. All right. Happy Taco Tuesday. Let us go back to the phones. 888-914-9149 is the number to call. Let's go now to Mark in Oaklawn, Illinois. Hi, Mark.
2: Hey, Patrick. Thanks for taking my call. I really appreciate it. It's always an interesting show.
0: Thank you.
2: Got a question. Yesterday, you really had a great conversation with a guy that had same-sex attraction. I think his name was Charlie.
0: Yes.
2: And I thought it was just a really interesting conversation. And after that, there was another caller that called up, and he was talking about it. And he made the comment, he says, well, you know, if I had same-sex attraction, I think I would become a priest.
0: Yeah,
2: and I thought to myself, I'm like that comment. I'm like, oh my goodness, you know. But you know, I know we're all sinners, you know, and I'm not trying here to call out, you know, any group of people. But how does the Catholic Church? How do they vet priests? You know, when they're coming in, and let's say someone says, I do have same-sex attractions. I know that you're only healed through grace and the sacraments. Mm-hmm. And that's the way you get through it. But, you know, it's such a difficult question to try to answer. And I thought, well, I'd love to hear Patrick's opinion on it and see what the Catholic Church, you know, how they vet something like that or how they make that determination.
0: Yeah. Very important question. And I remember exactly the moment when Charlie said that. And I had to make a split-second decision in the moment, and that is, do I pick up on that statement and speak to that issue, which would be in the form of a correction, or should I just make a decision to let it pass so that we could continue with the call along the lines that he was asking about? I decided not to take up that particular topic because I didn't want to derail the conversation we were having. And, you know, like anything else, in hindsight, you have 20/20 vision, but I still think that it was the right thing to do for me to pass over his comment in a discreet silence. But we could talk about it now. I think it was important that he had an opportunity to really felt like he was heard and that what he was trying to express to me was clear and that I was hearing what he was saying. So if you're wondering why didn't I say something, I thought I had to evaluate it in the moment, and then I decided, okay, I'm going to let it pass for now. So let's come back to it. So he said that, you know, if he had a, you know, the same-sex attraction, that he would just decide, you know, one scenario was that he would decide to become a priest and put it behind him. Well, that certainly has happened, no doubt. I mean, there are any number of priests who are homosexual. Some are living chaste lives, others are not. And that's really known only to themselves and God and their bishops. But in any case, there is an instruction in place from the church. This is a document that was published in 2005, published by the Vatican. It's called Instruction Concerning the Criteria for the Discernment of Vocations with Regard to Persons with Homosexual Tendencies in View of Their Admission to the Seminary and to Holy Orders. Now, that's a clunky title, but it really summarizes the whole point of this way of looking at it. And the one key passage in this statement is, or in this document is, that the church cannot admit to the seminary or to holy orders those who practice homosexuality or who present deep-seated homosexual tendencies or who support the so-called gay culture. Now, this was approved by Pope Benedict XVI, and it's a reflection of his own statements on the topic, where he has, in various commentaries, speeches, etc., he's said the same thing. But I'll add to that only one thing, and that is that for some years now, I'm on the board of directors for a large major seminary in the United States. And so I have, by virtue of that capacity, I have a direct connection to, I don't have authority over in any sense other than being on the board, but I'm directly familiar with the requirements that are in place from the Vatican as it's implemented at major seminaries. And to answer your question, what would happen if a man said, I'm same-sex attracted? He would not be accepted. Right off the top, it would be a disqualification. Now, there could be a scenario where somebody says, I have same-sex attraction, but I've lived chastely, continently for the last 5 years. Then perhaps there might be some consideration, and that, of course, would be dependent upon the bishop. But it would also depend upon the seminary itself to say, I'm sorry, we will not accept you even so. But I can guarantee you that any good major seminary that is fulfilling its mandate, that's where it would stop the inquiry into a vocation at that seminary if the man supports the so-called gay lifestyle, or if he is himself acting out, or these deep-seated tendencies. All of those would be deal breakers right at the beginning. Now, sometimes some guys may not be entirely honest with the formation or the admissions, the battery of different interviews and things they have to go through. And some might wind up in the seminary. But I can guarantee you this too, the other seminarians would be very attentive if they see this kind of behavior in a fellow seminarian. So the second part of the answer would be, again, for seminaries that are doing this the right way, if a man were in the seminary and exhibited these things, he would be dismissed immediately. It would not be tolerated. And I've seen this happen. So I think this is the right way. I agree with this. We always want to be loving and compassionate, but at the same time, the church has got to take care that the men who are accepted into the seminary are apt candidates for the priesthood. And to be an apt candidate for the priesthood would include that a man would be an apt candidate to be a husband and a father, and not have a disordered inclination that would prevent him from being able to fulfill his vocation as a married man. That look, they look at that very closely to see whether he would have the aptitude to be a priest. I'll pause. Any thoughts on that?
2: You know, Patrick, I think you just clarified it really well. I mean, I think, you know, it's almost like those seminarians that are committed to becoming priests, it's so disruptive for a person that gets in there and wants to cause a lot of problems, you know. So
0: yes.
2: So it's good to see that there's discipline within the church leadership, you know, to stop some of that stuff.
0: Yeah.
2: So, but I appreciate your answer and your honesty and your candid about everything.
0: Thanks, Mark. Thank you. I appreciate that. Yeah, I mean, there was a book, I don't know if you ever read it, Mark, it was called Goodbye, Good Men, that came out maybe 25 years ago. I don't think Mark's still with us, but I'll just mention it, but by an author by the name of Michael Rose. Was it Michael Rose? I think it was Michael Rose. And it was a startling documentary book in which he did a lot of canvassing and surveying and crunching numbers, etc. And the thesis of that book, Goodbye, Good Men, was that there was a wholesale, what's the right word for this? Policy might be a good way of saying it, at work in many of the seminaries in the United States that screened out heterosexual men and screened in homosexual men, which led to this unending series of problems and scandals and all kinds of problems that accrued as a result of this in the seminary system. Some seminaries had to be shut down as a result of this. And certain clergy, including some bishops, were actually caught up in this because eventually it sort of came out into the open. But it was a real problem. And as I say, this goes back, you know, 30 years ago when he wrote this book, or it was right around 30 years ago, maybe 28 years ago. But that's the whole point of the book, Goodbye, Good Men, is he even interviewed a lot of men who would, by all appearances, made fine candidates for the priesthood, but they were either dismissed from the seminary or they were not even allowed to enter into the seminary because they were heterosexual men. And that has changed a great deal, a very great deal. So people can think of it what they wish, but the one thing I can say is that the church, in recognition, not so much of that book per se, but of what the book describes, the church recognized that this is a real problem pastorally and in terms of formation. We need to correct this and we need to adjust the policies so that the kind of men who are accepted for a vocation to the priesthood, and first step, of course, would be your time in the seminary, would need to have certain attributes and qualifications, and other things that they may bring with them could be disqualifiers. And we're now seeing the benefit of that. So there you have it. 888-914-9149. I promised I would read some emails today, and I will indeed do that. Here's one that comes in from... This is from Jamie. Where is Jamie? Jamie's in Maryland. He says, I heard someone call in about a couple married in the Catholic Church who have become indifferent or perhaps even resistant to the faith and whose children are now growing up without the faith as well. My recommendation is simple. Pray in love for this family. Offer your rosaries for them. Never underestimate the quiet power of a praying soul. I say this because I am the product of a mother who did exactly that. I spent more than 30 years as a Protestant and in non-denominational churches, yet by God's grace, over the last 3 years, I have returned home to the Catholic faith and have become on fire for Christ. So please do not give up on these dear loved ones. Keep praying, keep loving, keep hoping, and wait for it.
3: Keep going.
0: Keep going.
3: Keep going.
0: Right on, Jamie. Right on. I think we may have an audio clip that might pertain to that, Cyrus. Let us have a look at our audio list. So let's perhaps listen to... how about audio 12? What do you think about that, Cyrus? A Catholic woman who shares the difference between the worship she experienced as a Protestant and then she became Catholic?
4: Let's do it.
0: Keep going, Cyrus. Keep going.
4: Keep going.
5: Some things I started to see as a former Protestant that I can't unsee now as I convert to Catholicism. My church having screens and graphics and lights, but no tabernacle, no visible place where Jesus dwells. There was a stage instead of an altar, a platform for performance, but not a place for sacrifice. An empty cross just off in the corner, but not a crucifix front and center with Jesus being the focal point. Communion being passed out so freely with little reverence, little cups of grape juice instead of wine. Jesus used wine during the Passover feast, right? Teachings or the worship music kind of built around an emotional hype. And don't get me wrong, I loved my church. I loved the music. The messages often inspired me. Part of my faith was grown there, but I longed for a deeper, tangible connection with Jesus, which I would later discover that that would only be found in the Eucharist. And when I started to study the early church, the way that early Christians worshiped and the saints and the martyrs and what they died believing, everything just slowly started to make sense. And then going back to scripture and Jesus saying, this is my body, this is my blood. Now, if what he said was truth and not merely symbolic, that changes everything.
0: Indeed it does. So that young woman is a convert to the Catholic faith, as you just heard her say. We have another one. Why don't we play this one as long as we've got a little bit of time here, Cyrus? This is audio number 7, an evangelical guy who, as a Protestant, was trying to defend the principle of sola scriptura, by scripture alone or by the Bible alone. And he wound up following this logic trail to its logical conclusion. Here's what he has to say.
3: So I wanted to make a video on why I left the Protestant church, evangelical church, I should say. And one of the biggest reasons, main reasons, is the doctrine of sola scriptura, which teaches that the Bible or the scriptures are the only infallible rule of faith, that there's no secondary or other rule authority that's infallible, meaning it can't make mistakes. You run into a lot of problems with sola scriptura or scripture alone, because by saying scripture alone, you deny church authority. And the New Testament teaches that the church has authority. For example, in Matthew 18, it teaches that it has the authority to exclude and include if they disagree with what the church says about a disagreement among brothers. It leaves it up for private interpretation, and that leads to schism and strife and dissensions and factions and disagreements, and that's condemned in Scripture. We're actually called to be of one mind and of one spirit, part of one body, one faith, one baptism, right? This oneness. So with sola scriptura, you're kind of left with these questions of who's right then? Is it my Baptist church? Is it the non-denominational church? Is it the Presbyterian church? And, like, for example, the Westminster Confession says that infant baptism is expected by the believing parents, and it's a great sin not to. But the Baptist Confession says, well, only believers who come into faith on their own should be baptized, and it can actually be sinful to baptize your infant. They also don't agree on what baptism is. So is it regenerative? Do you actually get your sins washed away? Are you really a new creation, or is it just symbolic? And is it essential to the Christian life or not? They disagree. You're left with two options. Either you trust yourself and your Bible, and you pick a church that agrees with you, or you pick a church, submit to their teachings, but you still have the problem of this. How do you know your church is right if they're not an infallible
0: authority? If only there were time to finish the last 30 seconds or so of that video. Cyrus will get it posted for you.

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3: Good morning, I'm Glenn Leverins with Relevant Radio News, sponsored by the Knights of Columbus. 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That's kofc.org/relevant. President Trump says an attack on Iran would have been happening right now had he not put it on hold. He told reporters this morning he was an hour away from making the decision when he got a call from Middle Eastern leaders saying they think a deal could be close. Trump said the leaders asked for a couple of days to continue talks. Yesterday, the president said should negotiations fail, the U.S. stands ready to go forward with a full, large-scale assault of Iran on a moment's notice. The president has reportedly warned Iran time's running out for them to make a deal. The president weighing in on a new move by the Justice Department, NBC's Gabe Gutierrez, says it comes after President Trump dropped several lawsuits against the federal government, including one against the IRS over a leak of his tax returns.
4: In exchange, the DOJ is setting up what it calls an anti-weaponization fund, using nearly $1.8 billion of taxpayer money to pay Trump allies who say they were unfairly prosecuted by the Biden administration.
3: That potentially includes those pardoned in connection with the January 6th Capitol riot. The president says the fund would benefit those who were treated, quote, brutally by a system he describes as corrupt. And Pope Leo welcoming members of the Board of Governors of the Catholic Extension Society to the Vatican, thanking them for over a century of missionary service to poor Catholic communities in the U.S., Cuba, and Puerto Rico. Addressing them at the Vatican ahead of the Solemnity of Pentecost, Holy Father said he hoped their pilgrimage would deepen their prayer and strengthen their communion with the successor of Peter and the Universal Church. Keeping you connected with the Church and the world 24 hours a day and on the web at RelevantRadio.com. I'm Glenn Leverins, and this is listener-supported Relevant Radio.
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5: Welcome back to the Patrick Madrid Show. The phone number is 888-914-9149. Have a note here from Chris who says, question, on our final destination, we agree, I think, that God is omnipotent, omnipresent, and omniscient. Yeah, we agree on that. He is outside our space and time. With that said, God therefore knows our choices before we make them and knows our life's outcome before our creation as well. He doesn't bias them, but our choices are unknown only to ourselves. Would God make a soul to damn them to hell then if he knows all past, present, and future? On my Odyssey, and that's from Chris. Thanks, Chris. I appreciate that. I don't remember whether or not this is an add-on from an earlier email exchange or if this is something different and you're not the same person who wrote to me earlier. But in any case, yeah, we agree on the points that you just mentioned. And the last question really perhaps is the linchpin here. Would God make a soul to damn that soul to hell The answer is no, because if God were to do that, it would be contrary to his nature as all good. And what I mean is that God is all good. God is love, as St. John says in the Bible. And it's the opposite of loving somebody to create a human being solely for the purpose of damnation. That would go contrary to God's nature as all loving and all good, because then he would be the author of evil. It's the worst possible evil for a human being to be eternally separated from God, which is what that would entail. So just from that standpoint alone, we could safely say, no, God would not and does not create human souls in order to damn them to hell. But he indeed, of course, creates all human souls knowing which people will be in heaven for all eternity and which people are going to be damned for all eternity. But you actually have the response to that embedded in your earlier part of your email, which is he doesn't bias us. He doesn't force you or me to be saved or to not be saved. He provides sufficient grace for all of us. And the Bible seems very clear that he loves those whom he loves. Now, he loves all of his creation, as Jesus himself said in John 3:16, for God so loved the world that he gave his only son. Or as St. Paul says in 1 Timothy chapter 2, verse 4, God wills all men to be saved and come to a knowledge of the truth. And there are many other passages that say as much. So we can posit, number one, God does not desire the damnation of any human being, but indeed, some human beings are damned by their own free will choices. So this is where this tension, which is not a contradiction, it's not even really a paradox. These are two truths that we hold together at the same time, and that is God wills all men to be saved, but he doesn't force anybody to be saved. And so even though to him, being outside of time, everything is now, and God doesn't look into the future the way we do. We anticipate the future because we haven't experienced it yet. God doesn't do that. He's not looking ahead to see what's going to happen. He doesn't think back and remember the past the way we do. He's outside of time, which means that everything is present to him from all eternity now. It's hard for us to even begin to imagine that, but that's the reality of it. So often, this is where people get a little bit, you know, they wonder, if God already knows everything that's going to happen, what's the point? Why should I even pray or try or do anything? Because if he knows I'm going to be in hell or I'm going to be in heaven, then it seems to be pre-programmed, foreordained. And it's not. God knows it from all eternity, but he's not forcing you to go in one day, one direction or the other. He draws you. Jesus says, those who are drawn by the Father. So imagine, if we can use this analogy, a magnetic field that is drawing that metal object, or and some other sort of power that is drawing people. Or if you prefer, the analogy of wind in the sails of a sailing ship. You're the sailing ship. You're the captain of your destiny. You're holding on to the steering wheel of your three-masted sailing ship. And God's will, God's providence, is in a way analogously similar to the wind. Now, if you are smart and you cooperate and you rig your sails, unfurl them and rig them, then that wind can catch the sails and move the ship in the direction that it needs to go. But you can always say, no, thank you. And you don't unfurl the sails on the ship, and the wind just sort of passes through and it doesn't move the ship in the way it otherwise would. It's an imperfect analogy, but that's another way of thinking about it. So yeah, I think we're on the same page and I think we're moving in the right direction. And I appreciate your email. Thank you for that. 888-914-9149. How about Keith now in Sauk Rapids, Minnesota? Hello, Keith. Welcome.
11: Good morning, Patrick. Hey, my question is on the Ethiopian Bible. I got a cousin and her husband, they just bought it, and he said, you heard that it's the oldest Bible out there, and I seen that it has 88 books, and plus it said, on the cover it said, 1,712 English translations, so I myself don't believe it, but yet again, I just thought I'd see what your take was on this.
5: Well, I mean, that's a very complicated, might be the right word for it. It's an important topic that has a lot of pieces to it. Why don't we start with the oldest, the claim of being the oldest? It's not technically the oldest, but it does indeed derive from some manuscripts that are quite old. So there are different manuscript recensions or families of manuscripts. You have the different codices, the Codex Vaticanus, the Codex Sinaiticus. There are different bodies of manuscripts. Some are older than others. But as I understand it, at least, some of the manuscripts for the Ethiopian Bible, in particular, the books that are not considered canonical by the Catholic Church, date even earlier. But that in itself doesn't mean necessarily that those are inspired scripture. They were not included as inspired scripture. For example, the books of Enoch. And I can talk a little bit about that if that's something you're interested in. It seems to be a bit all the rage right now. People, when they hear about the Ethiopian Bible, they wonder, oh my gosh, am I being kept in the dark? Is there secret information that's found in the Ethiopian Bible, the books of Enoch, that I should know about? Not really, no. It's just a Bible that has the canonical books of Scripture in it, plus a whole bunch more that the church did not accept as canonical. So there's no great mystery, there's no secret revelation that you're missing out on or anything like that. Those different books were not judged to be inspired, therefore they weren't included in the canon. It's a kind of a simple way to answer that question.
11: Okay. Now, by reading it, you're not going to get any false teachings or anything like that, really?
5: Oh, well, you will. But this is where you have to be discerning about it. So just recently, I went back through and read cover to cover, word for word, line for line, the books of Enoch. So you have 1st Enoch, 2nd Enoch, 3rd Enoch, and then associated with that, the Book of Giants fragment, the Apocalypse of Abraham, the Ascension of Isaiah, the Life of Adam and Eve, the Apocalypse of Zephaniah. There are a number of different pseudepigraphal books that are often published with the 1st, 2nd, and 3rd books of Enoch. I'll give you an honest and quick overview if you're interested. Sure. First of all, it's deadly dull. I would defy anybody to sit down and read 1st, 2nd, and 3rd Enoch and not be bored out of your mind very quickly. It's very repetitive, number one. It is, how can I describe it? Probably the thing that's most flashy about it is its teaching that the fallen angels, or at least some of them, came to Earth and had sexual intercourse with women and produced hybrid, half-angel, half-human, half-breed offspring that became known as the giants of old, the men of renown, the Nephilim that are talked about in Genesis chapter 6. And what's interesting is that this topic comes up over and over and over again. I mean, it talks about it once, but then it gets recycled again and again. And that seems to be the main calling card of interest for the average person. Now, people such as St. Augustine and St. Thomas Aquinas have flatly rejected this notion, the science fiction idea that angels can mate with human beings. They can't. They can't reproduce. Angels are pure spirits. Can they take a bodily form? Sure, of course they can. You know, we know about wrestling with an angel in the Old Testament and entertaining angels and feeding angels and things like that. So it's not that they can't take a bodily form, but they can't reproduce. They're by nature incapable of that because they're pure spirits. So this long-standing ancient belief that the Nephilim spoken of in Genesis are these hybrid creatures, St. Thomas says nope, St. Augustine says nope, and other significant figures say the same thing. And they're correct on this issue. And what they say is, and this is the response to those sections in the books of Enoch, would be that the phrase, the sons of God and the daughters of men, in the case of the former, refer to the descendants of Seth, who was one of the sons of Adam and Eve, and a righteous man by all accounts, and his descendants were referred to in this sort of complimentary way as the sons of God, not that they were angels, but that they were good men overall. And the daughters of men refers to the lineage of Cain, who slew his brother Abel and was sent away by God. He had a mark put on him. What it was, we don't know exactly. And he was banished. So he and his people and his descendants and the taint of reputation that was associated with that group of people because of Cain. Imagine if you were like Adolf Hitler's grandson. It would not be a comfortable thing to be like a direct relative of a mass murderer like Adolf Hitler. It would be a shameful lineage, in other words. And so the use of the phrase daughters of men was more of a denigrating way of talking about them because of their lineage coming from Cain. But when you read, if you ever do read it, good luck trying to get through it because it's really repetitive and dull and derivative, and there's nothing in there that's going to blow your mind and say, oh my gosh, the Catholic Church hid this from me. How come I never knew this? But very few people ever actually wade into it and actually read it. They just hear some podcaster talk about it, or they see something, you know, online or something like that. But by all means, if you want to read the books of Enoch, go for it, and tell me what you think afterward.
11: Well, I've never heard of it, and I just, you know, that stuff. And what he does is he likes to go buy the book, and then he'll have the audio, and then he'll listen to it as you're reading it, gets more out of it that way.
5: Yeah, nothing wrong with audiobooks. They're fine. I like audiobooks. I listen to audiobooks too. But, I mean, this is one that I sat down over a period of a couple of days, and I just ground it out. I read every line in these books, plus the other ones that I mentioned. And in the case of the other ones, the pseudepigraphal books, like the so-called Gospel of Judas or the Gospel of Mary, and that's referring to Mary Magdalene, and others like that, those, many of them suffer from a rank Manichaean heresy, which is this repetition of the dualist principles that matter is evil and spirit is good. This resurfaces again. This is another running theme in some of those books, which is directly contradictory to the Holy Bible. God created in the beginning, he created all things. And these physical things that he created, as we're told in Genesis 1 and Genesis 2, he declared them to be good. Material things are good. God made them to be good. Now, through human sin in a fallen world, of course, they were corrupted to some extent, but God does not create anything that is bad. God only creates good things in themselves. They're good, and then they can be corrupted. Well, one of the problems, this is a pernicious heresy that it runs right through the Manichaean heresy. This is what Mani, the founder of the Manichaean heresy, bears his name. He taught people that, among other things, that material things are bad. Your body is bad. Procreation is bad. Marriage is bad. Pain and suffering, which are obviously bad and to be avoided, are the result of physical things. So his thesis was that the spiritual realm, and this evolved into a number of other things, like there's a good God and a bad God. None of this is true, of course. So one of the problems in these pseudepigraphal books, not all of them, but it does recur throughout a number of them, is this introduction of the heresy of Gnosticism under the spurious claim that it was written by St. James the Apostle, or it was written by St. Mary Magdalene, or it was written by Judas, for example. And this is, to get back to the earlier point, among the many reasons why the Catholic Church simply rejected all these things. Like, this is clearly not consistent with the gospel of Jesus Christ. So I could go on, but I don't think you want that. Thanks anyway, Keith. Appreciate that. Let's go to George now in Wilmington, North Carolina. Hello, George.
12: Hey, good afternoon, and thanks for taking my call.
5: Sure.
12: I have a neighbor of mine. I'm 80 years old. She's close to that. She's Anglican, baptized, confirmed. Now she wants to receive the body of Christ, the true body of Christ in the Roman Catholic Church.
5: Mm-hmm.
12: The thought that I have, and she's not going to drive to RCIA, all right? But she wants to come into the Roman Catholic Church. Do you have any? I try to contact my another called the RCIA director, but I couldn't get a contact with them. Can you give me just a brief idea how can she get into the church?
5: Sure. Well, good for her that she's on the journey, and good for you that you're trying to help her. If you know the name of the parish that's near her, the Catholic Church, then either she or you, and it would be preferable for her to do this because she's the one on the journey, but to get in contact with the parish and make arrangements to register for the OCIA classes. Typically, they begin in September, and she would plug in, and she would go through the course of study, and there are different stages. So if she's already been baptized, it sounds like she has been baptized, then she wouldn't be a catechumen the way she would be if she were unbaptized. But she would become a candidate, and then she would go through the different stages of formation and preparation, with the goal being, to answer your question, that she would be formally received into the Catholic Church. Typically, that would happen at the Easter Vigil Mass. And she would receive her other sacraments of initiation. So presuming that her baptism is accepted as valid, which if she's an Anglican, I'm certain it would be, then she would receive confirmation and the Holy Eucharist. She would make her profession of faith, and she would be Catholic. So at that point, she would then be in a position to start receiving the sacraments regularly. Before that point, she should not do that because she's not a member of the church. But that's the typical path. Yeah. Yeah. For someone like her. Does that answer your question?
12: Oh. No, well, more question. She has been confirmed in the Anglican Church.
5: Right, but that's not a valid confirmation. The Catholic Church doesn't recognize that as a valid sacrament. So the sacraments of initiation for her would be confirmation in the Catholic Church and the Holy Eucharist in the Catholic Church.
12: Okay, well said.
5: All right. Well, it's good of you to be looking after her spiritual welfare. Thank you for that. And by all means, if you can encourage her to listen to Relevant Radio, we'll help her while she's on the journey. And with that, we'll take a quick time out, and I'll be back with more of the Patrick Madrid Show, including your phone calls and your emails, and maybe a few other things sprinkled in here or there right after this.

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8: All right, that number again, 888-914-9149. 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Look forward to hearing from you. And let's go back to the phones. Let's talk to, let's go to Anthony in New York. Hello, Anthony.
9: Hi, Pat. How you doing?
8: I'm well, thanks.
9: Good, good. I listened yesterday to your program, like every day. And you said something that I always agreed with in the back of my mind on confession, going to someone that was very experienced. An older priest has been around a while. You know, that would be your best bet. And you like hit the nail on the head. And I said, you know what, Pat, 100%. That's what I was telling myself the whole time. You know, I try to go to Father Cardinal Dolan in Manhattan. I couldn't get a confession out of him, couldn't even go see him, an interview. I couldn't even go near him. So, like, I'm with these regular priests that I wish I could go to somebody who's like a bishop or a cardinal, you know, and speaking it, but I can't. Mm-hmm. You know, it's very hard, you know. So that's the bottom line with that. But you were right what you said, and I felt that all this long.
8: You know, what did I say specifically?
9: You said to go to an older priest with a lot of experience for confession.
8: Oh, I see. I see. Yeah. Mm-hmm. And did you find such a priest?
9: No. Well, what happened is I moved. I missed my church a lot. I had a great man senior. We loved him to death. He retired. I moved out of the borough. I went to another borough. I belong to another parish, but I'm not too happy with this parish. I want to change to another Catholic church, of course. What do you make of this? You know, I mean, people are people. I understand this, but I was more spiritually alive. Even Father Citric from Texas, I watch him on the Catholic Network station all the time. You know, I like stuff like that. And remember radio, of course.
8: Yeah.
9: And
8: yeah.
9: This is what I like. You know, this is what teaches me things. Sometimes some priests doesn't, you know, they don't do the thing for me, you know?
8: Yeah. Now, I hear you. Well, the church says, if you're looking for, like, what is the church's policy on the issue of, like, what parish can you go to, the current code of canon law says that as a general rule, the parish you should be registered at and attend is the parish in whose boundaries you live. So whatever your domicile is will be within the boundaries of a parish. Now, you also have freedom that if there's some, you know, sufficient reason that attending Mass and registering at the parish within whose boundaries you live is not optimal, you have the freedom to go to a different parish. So the church says better and ideal if you go to the parish in whose boundaries you live, but you don't have to. So in your case, depending upon what it is you're looking for, you do have that freedom. And of course, in the archdiocese, there are a zillion parishes. So you have a lot of different things to choose from. Is that what you're wondering about?
9: Yeah. See, I was wondering, I'm doing the right thing. That's what bothers me. You know, I donate to Rebel Radio. I donate to Father Citric out in Texas, my
8: Thank
9: old
8: you.
9: Church, my new church.
8: Thank
9: and,
8: you.
9: And he turned his back on me.
8: Yeah, well, let me ask you this question. So if you could describe the parish that you would like to be in, what would be some features or hallmarks of that parish?
9: I tell you, some features, very spiritually, very kind, very nice. Mm-hmm. No, you know, bad figure in the person, you know, good example, the whole thing, you know, it's all goodness in Christ. You know, there was a priest out in Brooklyn, Regina Podges. His name was John, Father John, a really nice guy. I mean, but a little bit too far for me to get there, you know, but I wish I was in that church, but I've been in that church.
8: You know, I have an idea here, just a thought. Are you familiar with the Franciscan Friars of the Renewal?
9: Yes.
8: Okay, they have friaries throughout the area, in Yonkers, the Bronx, everywhere. They're all over the greater, you know, New York City boroughs. If you wanted to, just on a lark, you could get in touch, maybe go visit. And I mean, I don't think they pick up the telephone very much because they're out feeding the poor and the hungry all the time. But if you got in touch with them, you may say, "Here's my situation. Do you have a recommendation?" And they might be, and they would be in a good position to say, "Oh, you know what? I'll bet you'd really like this parish." Now, I don't mean to give you the sense that you should be parish shopping, but if your local parish is intolerable to you for some reason, there's nothing wrong with getting good advice from some experienced and wise priests like the Franciscan Friars of the Renewal. So you might want to try that.
9: Yes, I have something in mind. St. Joseph, not far from me. It's just a little extra. It's a mile more than my house and other church.
8: See, I don't know the lay of the land. Not being from New York City, I don't have knowledge about all the different parishes. So, I mean, obviously, use your own instincts. If it's possible to be at your local parish, so much the better. If that's not possible, then I hope you find something that will be a good home for you. Thanks, Anthony. I appreciate your phone call. And I'm really happy to know you listen to the program so faithfully. Thank you for that. 888-914-9149. Let's go next to Norman in Massachusetts. Hi, Norman.
10: Hi, Patrick.
8: Hey, welcome back.
10: Yeah, I'm coming up on 52 years of marriage this June.
8: Congratulations.
10: And yeah, but I'm asking for prayer. Because I've been reading through the scriptures in Ephesians 5:25 about husbands.
8: Mm-hmm.
10: Love your wife as Christ also loved the church and gave himself up for it. And boy, I realize how I failed so terribly at it in so many different ways in my life. And it's just not easy to do that, you know. I started jotting down all the different things, how Jesus loved the church, and I had probably come up like short of just maybe 15 of them, which isn't even enough. And I just wonder, as men being married, do we realize the responsibility we have to love our wives as Christ loved the church? I think it falls short. And you know my whole situation, Patrick. We've talked many times in the Protestant church and Catholic church, you know, all churches. I think we fall short as men hanging on to this and maybe trying to, I mean, our lives in just this small section, never mind anything else. Can we do this? And I realize I can't. So I have never called for prayer before, but I'm asking for it.
8: Yeah. Yeah, you can count on it. I'd be happy to pray for you. And I think that your realization of your own shortcomings as a husband are probably not unlike that of many men, especially men of advanced age like me and you. You've lived enough life, you've got enough experience, and you can look back with a sense of perspective that you didn't have before. I didn't have perspective the way I do now. I wish I did. But yeah, so I'm happy to pray for you. I truly am. And let me offer a prayer from Scripture that I think, you know, would be a good way to encapsulate my prayer for you, especially in the current need that you have, the current petition that you have to be a better husband. So this is from Hebrews 13, beginning in verse 20. In the name of the Father, and of the Son, and of the Holy Spirit. Amen. Now may the God of peace, who brought again from the dead our Lord Jesus, the great shepherd of the sheep, by the blood of the eternal covenant, equip you with everything good that you may do his will, working in you that which is pleasing in his sight, through Jesus Christ, to whom be glory forever and ever. Amen. That's my prayer. I hope that prayer is helpful to you. And I'm sure a lot of other people prayed for you right now, too.
10: That's why I called. You know, I just think about the cross he gave, you know, the submission that he gave up. He was quiet about it. The beatings that he took, the forgiveness that he gave, the humility that he showed.
8: Yeah.
10: Patrick, huh? How do we follow that lead? He led spiritually. It's just, boy, I'm a loser. Yeah.
8: Well,
10: you lose, Norm. You lose big time. Thank God you got a Savior. Thank you for Jesus Christ. That's the only thing I can say, because I'm going to fall so short of this.
8: Amen.
10: I'm ashamed.
8: That. Well, there is a bright spot, and I would be remiss if I didn't mention it to you. And I mean it in a heartfelt way, as I always do whenever we talk. Jesus established a sacrament of healing and reconciliation for exactly the kind of thing you're going through. And you know it as the sacrament of confession, reconciliation. Jesus is working in his power is present in the sacrament that I'm here to tell you, you need. I need it. You need it. We all need it. So I just want to, in a heartfelt way, friend to friend, renew my invitation to come home to the Catholic Church. And I think I can give you, if not a money-back guarantee, I can give you a guarantee that if you were to go to confession and receive sacramental absolution, a lot of what's on your heart, a lot of the heartache and pain that you're experiencing, and understandably so, will be lifted by the grace of Jesus in the sacrament. So I just want to renew my invitation to come home and receive the Eucharist.
10: I understand. I think I

0: and I pray with her daily. I love my wife now, but I realize how I fall short through the years, and even at times when I get upset that I shouldn't get upset. Where's my humility? Where's taking the wrong in my soul or my heart? How do I honor her and a lovely wife that I've had now? Oh, geez. Yeah.
1: Well, I'm sincerely, in a heartfelt way, Jesus can help you with all of that in the sacrament of confession. And I'm sorry, I'm outraged, quite frankly, that the time that you said, all right, today's the day, I'm going to go do it, and then the priest didn't show up. I mean, I wish I could express my frustration. But keep going and try it again.
2: Keep going.
1: You're in Massachusetts.
0: Yes.
1: So, I mean, I don't know I don't know if you're Western Mass or in the Boston area or where you are.
0: No, I'm about an hour away from Boston. So,
1: okay.
0: Providence, close to Providence. Matter of fact, where I go to church, we're right next to the Catholic Cathedral right in Providence.
1: Oh, there you go. You must be familiar with Providence College then, right?
0: Oh, yeah. Very familiar.
1: Tell you what I'll do. I want to do something in particular for you. The Dominican friars of the Eastern Province are in charge of Providence College. And I'm going to ask some of my Dominican friends if they would recommend a particular priest on the faculty there, or maybe at the parish right across the street, who would be happy to sit down and talk with you over a cup of coffee, if that's what you wanted to do. I'm not trying to push you in any direction.
0: No.
1: But if you wanted like
0: anything.
1: Okay. If you wanted a particular priest whom I don't know who it is, but I'll find out who would be recommended. If you will stay on the line, Norman, when we're done talking, don't hang up yet. Charles in charge will pick up. And then if you just give me like your email address, when I get that name, that recommendation, I'll pipeline it over to you. And then if you want to, you can be in touch with him and maybe get together for a cup of coffee or in a chat if you'd like.
0: All right.
1: Does that sound good?
0: That sounds good. Yeah.
1: Okay.
0: God bless. Thank you.
1: God bless you, Norman. Hang in there, and Charles in charge will pick up with you. Okay. All right. Good times here on the Patrick Madrid Show. Let's take a break, and we'll come back to more phone calls. There's still time for you to jump in. Not much time, but there's still a little time, so call 888-914-9149, 888-914-9149. And real quick, thank you for the note, Michelle, who says, definitely a journey of rebirth in the womb. Let's say still waiting for an annulment 14 months later. God be with us all. So blessed. And she says she is from Ferndale, California. So, Michelle, thank you. God bless you and keep going.

0: We've got to persuade our fellow citizens that unborn life is worthy of protecting. It is sacred in the eyes of God, and it should be sacred in the eyes of man, too. And we have to pick up the torch and fight for that every single day.
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2: Well, Nancy wrote in to me. She's on listening on the Relevant Radio app. Not my Nancy, the other Nancy. And she says, where's that movie list, Patrick? You just recommended another movie for us to see, Patrick.
4: Yeah, where is that movie list, Patrick?
2: Which begs the question, she says, when are you going to create that must-see movie list for us, Patrick? We're all waiting. I like her. She's a nice lady. She says, we're all waiting with bated breath, my friend. Okay. Thank you for putting it back on my radar screen. It did slip off, I must admit. I did make a promise or something like that, didn't I, Cyrus?
4: I do remember something about that, yeah.
2: Yeah, I'm going to make a point of it. Right. I'm sorry. I'm going to make a point of it, Nancy. I can't say I'll do it right away, but I will do it. And Cyrus is going to keep me honest. Right, Cyrus?
4: I think it'd make a great Substack article.
2: Ooh, now there's an idea. Oh, by the way, I've got a new article coming out very, very soon, maybe even today, on, you know, how some people say that the Holy Spirit picks the Pope when the Pope is elected in a conclave, which isn't really actually true, but I have an article explaining where that urban legend came from. So those of you who subscribe, you'll be notified automatically. You'll actually get an email with that. You don't have to do anything. It'll just come to you. So if you want to subscribe, it's free. There's nothing for sale, but you can then get these articles. And there's like almost 100 of them now. And on so many topics, that's one of the things I try to do is to hit on a lot of topics that come up on the show to kind of extend the resources forward so it's portable and you can read it or print it out or text it or whatever. So if you're looking for answers to questions and you don't have time to call in, just go to the show page. 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Got to put that on there. And then click on the links button and you'll see where the articles are.
5: I'm in print! Things are going to start happening to me now.
2: Or something like that. 888-914-9149. We'll go now to Yolanda in San Jose. Good morning, Yolanda.
6: Good morning. Thank you for being there for all of us. I just want to say that my husband and I teach OCIA, and it's the biggest, it's such a miracle. We witnessed a miracle throughout that whole season, but it's just when they have their retreat and they have before they're going to get confirmed and Holy Communion, receive Holy Communion. These are adults and they go through this conversion experience after the sacrament of reconciliation. They come out crying. Mm-hmm. Some of the students that you think are going to go in and out of this confessional box, they stay there for the longest time, and they come out tears of joy. Their faces are changed, and it's just amazing. And one student said, I remember last year, she said, if if everyone actively participated and took advantage of the sacrament of reconciliation, there'd be no need for psychologists. Mm-hmm. It's amazing. It was just it's just a miracle, and it's underutilized.
2: Yeah. How long have you and your husband been teaching OCIA classes?
6: Oh, 20 years.
2: Beautiful.
6: Maybe.
2: Beautiful. What a good work you've done for people, helping them that way.
6: Sacrament.
2: I don't want to put words in your mouth, Yolanda, but I can't help but ask you, has doing this, serving in this capacity, has that made you a better Catholic, a better follower of Jesus?
6: Absolutely. Absolutely. It's brought us closer and to the Lord to evangelize, and we teach that too. It's mm-hmm. like, well, what else comes next? What happens after this? And we try to get them to continue on through Bible studies or, young adult groups, and just to continue this journey and for the rest of our lives. And it's not just a graduation day, it's, oh, I've got it, I'm done. But it's to continue to spread the word and of the Great Commission, right? And,
2: it's such a blessing.
6: It's such a blessing to see them come out of there totally different. And it's always amazing. I can't thank God enough for this.
2: I hear the joy in your voice. I hear the joy in your voice. That's beautiful. So you're going to keep doing this, right? You're going to keep going, in other words, right?
6: That's what we keep saying now. Keep going.
2: Keep going.
7: Keep going.
6: And so, and thank you, because, we listen to you, and so we jot down notes and, things that we continue, because we continue to learn until the day we die, right? And
7: Keep going.
6: It's a blessing. Keep going. Thank you. God bless you.
2: That was Cyrus. I'm just listening, Yolanda. No, it's great, though. I'm happy. And thank you for sharing that. Would that other people followed your good example and chipped in and helped out people who are on the journey the way you are. God bless you.
6: Well, God bless you, too. Bye-bye.
2: Yeah, thank you. Keep going.
7: Keep going.
2: Let's go to Jennifer now in South Bend, Indiana. Hi, Jennifer.
8: Hi, Patrick. Happy Taco Tuesday. Thank you for taking my call.
2: Thank you.
8: I was hoping to get your suggestions on how I can get my mother-in-law over the hump of returning to the Catholic Church. She's fallen away Catholic. I'm just going to assume at least 40 years, because my husband is in his 40s and he was not raised Catholic. They went to a Lutheran church when he was growing up, but she was raised Catholic, went to Catholic school. From the little bit that she's given me in our conversations, it sounds like it was a mixture of maybe some embarrassment that her family felt when they were going to church, whatever church they were in at the time, keeping track of family donations to the church. And maybe that church was just a little too vocal in sharing with others. So it's a mixture of that. And then,
2: did she feel shamed by that,
8: It sounds like when she was younger, this occurred, and they would put it in the bulletin, what families were able to contribute, and her family was not of money. So I think she felt a little embarrassed by that. And then the scandals, of course, the priestly scandals of the late 80s and 90s and that. And even going back further, because it was about that time she was worried about having a son going to the Catholic Church.
2: Does she indicate, Jennifer, that this is the barrier, or this is the speed bump that's preventing her from coming back to the sacraments?
8: These are some of the things she's mentioned are what pushed her out and her to Lutheran church. But if I'm now, I think, the most active Catholic in her life. She's become very inquisitive about what, because I'm a convert of 3 years now.
2: Welcome home.
8: She's become very inquisitive of what brought me, why I chose the Catholic Church. So I've been quietly, when we have time to ourselves, you know, giving her little bits of information of my coming to the faith and how much I love it and how beautiful I feel it is and how I'm still always constantly learning.
2: Mm-hmm.
8: So she attended Mass with me on Christmas, and then she attended Mass with me again recently, just her and I. And she mentioned right before Mass started that she didn't think she would go up and receive communion that day. And
2: she shouldn't receive communion.
8: Yeah.
2: She's not ready yet.
8: And I know that, and I kind of reminded her, oh, yeah, that you might not want to, because remember, we you know, got to go to confession first and be in a state of grace. She didn't say anything after that. She decided not to go up. And then just this weekend, she mentioned that comment took her aback. And I'm concerned that I might have discouraged her a little bit rather than encouraged her.
2: Well, you can soften that blow. I understand where you're coming from on that, because that often is a flashpoint for people being resentful or irked that they're told not to receive communion. But there's a good, important biblical reason for that. You may already be familiar with it. It's the second half of 1 Corinthians chapter 11. Begin reading in verse 23. Where St. Paul says, if you are, you know, receiving unworthily, you're guilty of the body and the blood of the Lord. And if you receive without discerning the body, you're eating and drinking judgment or damnation on yourself. So, in fact, the Catholic Church is seeking after the spiritual welfare of people, including Catholics in the state of mortal sin, who also should not receive communion until they've gone to confession. So I realize it can come across easily to people who don't understand why the church says this, as if it were a rebuke or get out of here or you're not worthy of us or anything. None of those things are actually true. It's a biblical precept to protect people from receiving the body, blood, soul, and divinity of Jesus in the Holy Eucharist when they're in the state of serious sin. And she, objectively speaking, of course, is in the state of serious sin because she abandoned the church and has now lived apart from the church for so long. But there's a happy homecoming in store. And I just want to encourage you, just in your gentle, persuasive way, just keep being there for her. Give her good counsel. Encourage her to listen to this program. You can share links to the program with her.
7: Keep going.
2: I've got a lot of articles, a lot of articles that you can share with her on topics of interest on for somebody in her situation. You can get them, just go to relevantradio.com/Patrick and then click on the links button, click on the articles button. It's all right there. So you might see things in there that you can help her, feeding her a little bit here and there.
8: Yes.
2: You know, I think that will help in the long run.
8: Yeah, that's great. I'll continue to do that. I'll just find things that might go with what her situation might be and send them to her and keep praying, and maybe you all can pray for us too.
2: Oh, we will. We will. And you know what my advice is, Jennifer?
7: Keep going.
2: Oh, there it is. A little delayed.
7: Keep
2: so my
7: going.
2: Advice, my advice, Jennifer, is?
7: Keep going.
2: There you go. Thank you, Jennifer. How do you keep going?
9: Mother-in-law.
2: Right. I haven't heard that one in a long time. All right. Turn it down now before the lyrics go south on us. Funny song, though. That song was on the air when my parents were in high school, I think. You know where I first heard that song, Cyrus? Probably on 93KHJ.
4: Hey, how about
2: back
4: that?
2: Back in the 60s.
4: I have no idea what the lyrics are.
2: Yeah. Mothers-in-law are a gift from God. 888-914-9149. How about real quick, let's see. Nathan in San Bernardino. We'll have to be quick. Good morning, Nathan.
10: Good morning. My question is that I know that the good thief on the cross went to heaven. He became the first saint.
2: Mm-hmm.
10: But the other thief, where did he go?
2: We don't know. I wish I could tell you. Here's where he went. He went to heaven. But we don't know because the Bible doesn't give us any more information about him. We only know that he said what he said and mocked Jesus and seemed to have a pretty strong aversion to Jesus and what Jesus was doing. So we could draw conclusions. We could draw inconclusive conclusions and assume that maybe he went to hell. Maybe he did. But we have no way of knowing. We won't know till we get there. Heaven, that is. So that's about the best I've got for you, Nathan. Thanks for the question, though. Let's go to Joe in Warrington, PA now. Good morning, Joe.
9: Good morning. Real quickly, Father Rocky, during his Lenten things about the Mass, Lesson 29, he said that at the first set of bells, it was something happened from the Holy Ghost. I was always told that that was the consecration, not anything about the Holy Ghost. And the second thing he said was, there's only three bells, and we've always done four here in Philadelphia Diocese. So are we doing something wrong?
2: No, you're not. So he's referring to the, first of all, he's referring to what's called the epiclesis. Some people say the epiclesis. Either way, it's where the priest places his hands together, index finger to index finger with palms facing downward, and he invokes the Holy Spirit to come down like the dewfall upon these gifts of the bread and the wine. It's the beginning of the canon of consecration. The actual consecration takes place when the priest says the words, "This is my body." Now, it's a longer formula, but the essence of it is, "This is my body," and a few moments later, "This is my blood." So that's when the consecration takes place, but the epiclesis is the beginning of that Eucharistic action of the priest at the offertory moving into the time of the consecration. Now, the bells, that's purely customary, and the traditional way of ringing the bells is at the epiclesis, and the reason was because in the low mass, and also in the high mass, but in the low mass in particular, you couldn't hear what the priest was saying outside of a few audible points where he would speak out loud. So the bells were rung originally as a practical way for people to know what was happening on the altar.

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3: 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Police are revealing more details after two teenage shooters and three adult victims died during an attack at the Islamic Center of San Diego. Yesterday, a woman called police to say her teenage son had left their home with her car and several guns. Minutes later, police got a call about the shooting at the Islamic Center. At the scene, police found three deceased adults, including one security guard. Today marks a jam-packed primary day with elections in six states for the U.S. House, Senate, and governor's races. Voters head to the polls in Alabama, Idaho, Kentucky, Oregon, Pennsylvania, and Georgia, where five GOP candidates will battle to face Georgia Democratic Senator John Ossoff, who Republicans think is vulnerable in the November midterms. In Kentucky's GOP primaries, Republican Congressman Thomas Massie, a vocal President Trump critic, faces Trump-backed Ed Gallrein. Millions across several states dealing with severe weather conditions today. The eastern Great Lakes, as well as the Ohio and Tennessee valleys, set to get hit with storms, the main threat being hail and damaging wind gusts. A few tornadoes also possible across the region. Meanwhile, the northern and central parts of Texas set to get hit with large hail today. Vice President J.D. Vance filling in for White House Press Secretary Karoline Leavitt with a briefing set for today. Vance making his debut at the podium as Leavitt is currently out on maternity leave. Several administration officials are slated to fill in for her. Secretary of State Marco Rubio has had the opportunity to take on Leavitt's role, his performance widely praised by Republicans. And the head of the World Health Organization expressing concerns over an Ebola outbreak in Uganda and the Democratic Republic of Congo at a meeting in Geneva this week. There's deep concern about the scale and speed of the epidemic. The suspected death toll has risen to more than 130. Keeping you connected with the church and the world 24 hours a day and on the web at relevantradio.com. I'm Glenn Leverins, and this is listener-supported Relevant Radio.
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6: They sat together, unsure of what to expect. 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Collectively, they all knew that Jesus had risen from the dead, but even now, that didn't make their future any more clear. They'd been promised power from on high, but what did that look like, and what would it mean for their lives? As I'm sure you've figured out by now, I'm talking about my confirmation class.
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6: Welcome, friends, to The Inner Life, the show that's all about spiritual direction. I'm your host, Patrick Conley. And all right, I apologize for pulling a little bait and switch on you there. I'm guessing you might have been thinking that I was referring to the apostles in the upper room and the time between the ascension of our Lord into heaven and the descent of the Holy Spirit at Pentecost. But of course, I did what I did with good intent, and I would argue that it's really not unwarranted either, because there's an intimate connection between the sacrament of confirmation and Pentecost, which we will celebrate as the church this Sunday. According to the Catechism of the Catholic Church, it is evident from its celebration that the effect of the sacrament of confirmation is the special outpouring of the Holy Spirit as once granted to the apostles on the day of Pentecost. In other words, those who receive the sacrament of confirmation participate in their own personal Pentecost. But the nature and meaning of confirmation often leave people a bit confused, and not just young confirmation students either. It seems at best mysterious, defying description, and at worst, simply a rite of passage that the church often grants to tweens and teens. So what is confirmation all about? And why is it so important for your spiritual life? If these are questions you or someone you love has, you'll be glad you tuned in today as we're talking about confirmation. Joining us as our spiritual director today is Father Sam Martin. Father Martin is the vicar for clergy for the Diocese of La Crosse in Wisconsin. Father Martin, always good to have you with us. Thanks for joining us today.
8: Oh, Patrick, the honor is mine, and a great topic. And we can talk all about the Holy Spirit. We got to Pentecost coming up shortly. We're in the midst of the novena, the oldest novena, the first novena. And, of course, it is confirmation season for a lot of our young people. And we've been confirmed, a lot of us listening, but we're always praying for the next generation because the church depends on living stones. And really, it's the Holy Spirit. He's the one that makes that possible. And there'll be a lot of things that we could say. And, of course, Patrick, maybe you're going to experience a really powerful outpouring of the Holy Spirit in your own life coming up shortly. But you can

0: So I'm looking forward to that with both excitement and anticipation and a bit of fear and trembling as well. So that's coming up, not too long now, less than 3 weeks away. Well, Father, so grateful that you're with us today. And, you know, I hesitate to go all the way back to basics, but I think it's warranted for a discussion on this sacrament. Got to ask you, Father, what is a sacrament?
1: Yeah, well, there's the catechetical definition, a visible sign instituted by Jesus Christ that conveys, that brings grace, which is the invisible part, right? That's the inner life of the Trinity, who is love that gives and receives. Even in today's gospel, the one verb that you hear a lot is about giving. And there was a theologian that said the highest human activity is to receive, and specifically to receive God. And so the Blessed Virgin Mary, the Word became flesh and dwelt among us. She gave her fiat, her consent, and so she received God literally into her body. And we do too, in a way, because of the graces that these are the power, the love, the presence of God that we receive through the sacraments, in a way that Jesus said, I will be with you until the end of the age. And then go and make disciples. But that's only possible if we become a disciple. And that's only possible if we receive the Lord. So a sacrament is, there are seven of them, real encounters with the living God in a way that, okay, we see a lot of these theophanies in the scriptures, like Moses, you know, at the burning bush, or the Mount Sinai, that, you know, that when the law is being imparted, there's a lot of, you know, thunder and lightning. There's a certain power, different ways that people experience God's presence. And now that's something that, you know, is tangible. These were instituted by Jesus before he died and rose. And he sent the Holy Spirit to remind us of these things. And there's so much more that we could say. But when we go to communion and receive Jesus, that's his body, blood, soul, and divinity. When a baby is baptized, the sanctifying grace that washed away original sin. So many things we could say, but maybe we'll let you and the listeners kind of guide us today in terms of what the Holy Spirit wants us to say.
0: Absolutely, yes. And well, speaking of the Holy Spirit, and of course, the Holy Spirit is the power behind all of the sacraments, but specifically, the sacrament of confirmation seems really bound up, obviously, with the outpouring of the Holy Spirit for a number of reasons. But maybe just introduce us, because like I said, I think a lot of people struggle to, at least if they don't understand, maybe they understand it to a degree, but a lot of Catholics have trouble articulating exactly what the sacrament of confirmation is and what it does. So maybe just as, a foundation point, what is the sacrament of confirmation, and why does the Church even have it? I mean, where do we see that instituted by Christ?
1: Well, certainly, you know, Pentecost, which is coming up, I mean, it's the completion that Jesus said, unless I go, the Holy Spirit cannot come. So there's this divine economy that's always part of the plan of salvation, the Paschal mystery, that Jesus, by taking our nature to heaven, now he's reunited heaven and earth. That was, you know, ruptured by sin. That sin did a lot of terrible things. And it causes, even to this day, we have this suspicion about God. We're afraid. And so when we're baptized, there's this entrance into the family of God that was forfeited by sin, that wages of sin are death. And so now through baptism, it's like we're on the boat, the bark of St. Peter, right? And St. Thomas Aquinas would say that when confirmation, the Holy Spirit, you're not only on the boat, that happens through baptism, but now you put up the sail, which is important in terms of like real progress of like, you know, now you can start to move and find your vocation and your mission and start to serve. That's why the Holy Spirit is given to, it's one body, many parts, and the Holy Spirit will help us to find what is my charism, what is my gift, how we were meant to serve. That I think it's probably Winston Churchill that said that, you know, you make a living by what you get, you make a life by what you give. And the Holy Spirit is the one who's going to impart these different gifts, there's seven of them traditionally, but all the different ways that he inspires us, that he consoles us, he encourages us, he motivates us. And where does it, what happens in the upper room? That's where it happens. And we can see, you know, that the apostles are so different after Pentecost. And we should be too, after our confirmation. It might take us a little longer. It might not be quite as radically evident, but that's where it's instituted. That's where the Holy Spirit comes, tongues of fire. Jesus compares him to the wind. You don't know where he's coming from, where he's going. You're the dove that, you know, so many times his presence, the Holy Spirit.

0: is seen in Scripture and also seen in us, we hope, by fortitude, by standing up for our faith, and by knowledge, by understanding our faith, by the understanding that comes when we have suffered, but we've done it in conjunction with Christ on his cross, that it has not made us sad, but it's made us kind, empathetic. It's made us more like Jesus, who is a good shepherd, who's not afraid to suffer, to give his life for his sheep. And as a matter of fact, he embraced that, that there was a baptism with which he was to be baptized, and he yearned for its consummation, its completion. So I don't know if we've answered the question. You get kind of all over the place here.
1: Well, but, no, I think we've really gotten into some of the details about it. But, yeah, maybe there are questions that the listeners continue to have. So let's open up the phone lines now, 888-914-9149. Again, 888-914-9149. Maybe you or someone you love will be receiving the Sacrament of Confirmation soon, and you have questions about it. Give us a call, 888-914-9149, our toll-free studio line sponsored by the Catholic Order of Foresters. Or maybe you remember your own confirmation. What was that like? 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So the confirmation is a sacrament that is generally or ordinarily administered by the bishop. So is there specifically, like, take us into some of the matter, the form, and the minister of confirmation, Father.
0: Yeah, well, like so many things with God, he keeps them simple. So there are these three holy oils that are always blessed by the bishop at the Chrism Mass, typically, you know, traditionally on Holy Thursday, but in some places a different day of Holy Week. And the most sacred of those is the Chrism. So there's the oil of catechumens used only at baptism, oil of the sick when we're sick or dying before surgery, and then the chrism, which is a special, I mean, there's a balsam that's mixed and a very, very special blessing because it's used at baptism, confirmation, and if a man is ordained to make him a priest, it's put on his hands so that he'll be holding many holy, you know, things, holding Christ himself in the holy sacrifice of the Mass. So the chrism, then, is the oil that's used at confirmation. It completes what was begun in baptism. There are these sacraments of institution, that becoming a member of the body of Christ is something that has to be consensual. It has to be a free choice. We do that for our babies as a gift to them. We want what's best for them, and, of course, to be a friend of God. As they get older, then they have to renew those baptismal promises that were made for them by their godparents. So the chrism, when it's put on a baby, is kind of toward the forehead. And then when the bishop puts it on, it's toward the crown of the head to kind of complete now the claiming of this life for Christ, that I give my life wholeheartedly to God. I make my choice. He made his for us, and he leaves room for us to now reciprocate. That's what love is, you know, that we will the good of another person, and when it's reciprocal, that's the beginning of a friendship. Or in the case of marriage, it has its own, you know, there's its own mystery, which is based on the love that Christ has for his bride, the church. So the bishop has, he has the fullness of holy orders. He is the successor of the apostles. We know that Jesus, he's the one who made the first priest and gave them the fullness of what he intended. He said that I give you all authority on heaven. In heaven and on earth. I mean, that what you bind on earth will be bound in heaven. What you loose on earth will be loosed in heaven. The keys of the kingdom. And so the night before he died at the Last Supper, he institutes the Eucharist and the first priests who will perpetuate that mystery, that real presence, that gift, all the way down to the present age. If you wiped out all the priests, all the deacons, all the bishops, I mean, if there are no holy orders, there could be no Eucharist. And so the Lord gives his first bishops, he gives them all of these graces. And the bishop, because he has the fullness of holy orders, he can, without any special permission, he can confirm. He can delegate that to other priests. And when people come into the church at the Easter Vigil, that's it's ordinarily delegated. That's one of those dispensations that's given to priests so they can confirm that night. And we have a lot of young people coming into the church and older people having conversions and becoming Catholic. So the bishop, the matter and the form, that the Holy Spirit, so there's this consecration prayer of the Holy Spirit. There's no sacrament of confirmation without that prayer. And then, you know, there's the anointing with the chrism. Okay. Be sealed with the Holy Spirit. Peace be with you. And that chrism on that forehead brings down many graces that will take a lifetime to start to live, to discover, to say, what have I received? Who have I received? And what difference will it make in my life? These are things that each of us are challenged to address.
1: Mm-hmm. Father Sam Martin with us again today as we're talking about confirmation. Give us a call with your questions about this sacrament and what it the effects that it has in those who receive it at 888-914-9149, 888-914-9149. Let's take a phone call now. Let's go to Robert calling in from Montclair, California, 8914-9149. All right, so with the oil that's used as anointing, and you know, we're chrismated as well during our baptism if we're baptized as infants as well, and that's part of that. And you mentioned, Father, that confirmation is sometimes talked about as a completion of the baptismal graces. Now, maybe wade into the weeds a little bit on this one, because I think maybe sometimes people might get the impression that baptism is on its own is somehow incomplete. Is that the case?
0: Well, no. I mean, it's just like St. Thomas Aquinas, you know, that each of these are encounters with God. But like any relationship, I mean, we'd say that, you know, I mean, it's really the deepest love is only possible when there's the complete giving of one life for another. So, I mean, one could say then that martyrdom would be the highest praise of God. A greater love than this, no man has to lay down his life for his friends. So Jesus does that. And because of that, that example and that witness, so many others, men and women, all through the Roman canon, you know, the Eucharistic prayer, Linus, Cletus, Clement, Sixtus, Felicity, yep. Perpetua, Agatha, Lucy, these were all men and women who imitated Jesus in giving their life for the faith, for the reality that I proclaim Jesus, him crucified and risen. And so the idea that, that, you know, baptism, all the sacraments are in and of themselves, you know, there's nothing lacking, but then there's this complementarity that, you know, that the Eucharist of the sacraments of the institution, that is the source and summit. I mean, that is everything. And so the original order of the sacraments was really baptism, confirmation, and then your first Holy Communion. And we do that when a person becomes Catholic as an adult. If you watch the Easter Vigil, if they need to be baptized, that's going to be first. And then they're going to be confirmed. And then they're going to receive Jesus in Holy Communion, his body, blood, soul, and of it for the first time. And that really was the original order. Sometimes it's we do it a little differently now, which doesn't mean that we do cause any kind of real crisis in terms of faith, but because there is some latitude in terms of how, but that each sacrament is an encounter at the level that a person is able to receive that encounter, and it gives those proper graces to that sacrament. So confirmation has different graces. It enhances what happened in baptism. And you know, is one incomplete without the other? Yeah, in a way. You know, I would say that, you know, it's like our growth in holiness, that, you know, none of us would say that, well, I'm done. No, there's always a yearning. And until we enter into God's kingdom in heaven, we're not done. We're incomplete. And, you know, no matter how many sacraments we've received, not a single person would ever say that now, you know, like, I mean, we always, at the end of the day, we say our night prayer, the night prayer of the church, compline, they call it, and that we recite Simeon's words when he held the baby Jesus. They call it the Nunc Dimittis, which is the Latin for now, Lord, let your servant go in peace. Your word has been fulfilled. That's the night prayer of the church because it's the hope of the human race that someday we'll come to that last moment and say, Lord, you kept your promises. What you wanted to do in me has been fulfilled now. And we're yearning in that direction. We're hoping to get there. But I don't think anybody that is close to the Lord would claim that they've actually arrived. It's the already of what he's done and the not yet what needs to be completed in us.
1: Mm-hmm. It's a great introduction to the sacrament thus far. I think what we'll do, fathers, we'll take a little bit of a break, but when we come back, I really want to get into the disposition of receiving the sacrament, because I think many of us probably know folks who maybe weren't all that well disposed to receive, but does that mean the graces are a total loss and the effects do not take place? Well, we'll get into it on the other side of this break. In the meantime, if you have questions about the Sacrament of Confirmation, give us a call, 888-914-9149, 888-914-9149, or send us an email, innerlife@relevantradio.com. Stay with us. We'll be right back.
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1: 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That's 877-291-0123. Father Sam Martin, Vicar for Clergy for the Diocese of Wisconsin, or Diocese of La Crosse in Wisconsin, is with us today as we're talking about the Sacrament of Confirmation. And Father, just as I said before the break there, tell us a little bit about what it means to be rightly disposed to receive a sacrament.
0: Well, when I was a teacher, you know, somebody asked a question, you could tell, like, just by their tone of voice, like, Father, why do we have to do this? Well, you know, there's an attitude that is, you know, going to be more open to the answer that's given and then one that's not. And we can tell, we know that about ourselves. So again, Thomistic, you know, principles, St. Thomas Aquinas said, a thing is received according to the mode of the receiver. So if I give a compliment and somebody's just in a surly mood, they're not really going to be, you know, all that excited. But the flip side is if I give a compliment and somebody's really like kind of down and they were just wondering if what's the point of even continuing because it's not working, that might be the right, you know, the right time and the right approach. So the Lord knows this about human beings. And it says like in his own hometown, he wasn't able to work many miracles there because of their hardness of heart. He's talking about dispositions, about being docile, about being able to receive. And that doesn't just happen because we show up. You know, there has to be a physical presence, but it's the attitudinal stuff. It's the things in our heart that allow us to, you know, I think it was Socrates that said the best flavor for drink is thirst. When you're really thirsty, even a glass of water tastes like $1 million, you know? So it's the same with our own desires. Do I want to be closer to the Lord? What happens like if a teenager is, you know, forced to get confirmed, mom and dad say, you're going to go to this class and you're going to do the service project and you're going to go to the retreat. I don't care what you think about it. And that, I mean, I'm speaking hypothetically, but these things, they probably do happen. And does the kid then receive the grace? Objectively, yeah. Subjectively, maybe not. And what if the person's not in a state of grace? Like when we get married or we get ordained or we receive a sacrament, we're not really, you know, we have some serious sin, grave matter, what we call mortal sin, if we knew what we were doing and we did it anyway. Do we receive the graces? They are given because God is generous. And yet he probably is going to, in a way, he stores those. I just think of people that have a conversion later in their life and they come to the realization that I wasn't close to the Lord. I just went through the motions. But God is, he just saves those graces for when we are ready. He knows, and he's a wise God. He knocks at the door, it says in the book of Revelation, but he does not impose himself. He doesn't barge in. He leaves room for our own free will. And so the sacraments are like that, that, you know, why do I receive communion? It doesn't do anything for me. Well, how are you living? How often do you pray? Are you a forgiving person or do you have a hard heart, harbor other hurts? You know, versus the person who's genuinely trying to live as a child of God. And this is in the Corpus Christi, you know, the sequence, which is coming up, you know, pretty soon in the church. And it talks about like, we can all be receiving, but not all in the same way because we're not all in the same place. We're not all similarly or equally disposed. And that's the work of our own personal relationship. It's the work of living the moral life. And when we fail, which almost happens inevitably, it's the role of repentance, of a kind of a humility that we show before God, that, Lord, that those are my sins, and I am sorry. That's not who I wanted to be, and I wish I wouldn't do those things. And with your help, Lord, I'd like to try again. That's a beautiful spirit. That's the beginning of eternity, where a person is able to receive because their heart has been softened by contrition and by the graces that God is offering.
1: Mm-hmm. So the graces remain there, perhaps in a rather nascent form until we do become rightly disposed to receive them. But then they're there and we can draw upon them, right? I mean, that's what I'm understanding you saying. But if that's the case, I guess my follow-up would be perhaps a little bit of a controversial question, Father, and you can dodge it if you like, but it would be something along the lines of are there any legitimate reasons for perhaps delaying the reception of the sacrament? I mean, for a minister to say, I don't think you're ready to receive this yet.
0: Absolutely. You know, I really, I'd probably get myself into trouble, you know, but when I was a teacher, I could see some of these kids didn't want to be confirmed. And I'd say, well, you should talk to your parents. And really, you know, mom and dad have authority that's given to them by God. And if I had been reluctant and had told my parents I'm not getting confirmed, I wonder what they would have done. They were pretty good parents. And they may have had a long talk, like, we don't want to make you do it. We'd rather that you want to do it.
1: Right.
0: And I think there has to be, you know, I get that, you know, we want to give them a nudge, but sometimes we can do more harm than good by pushing a person in a way that they're not ready. And now there's a resentment. And now it could take a long time. I don't know. There's no easy way to be a parent. And it's just like, you know, you're going to be a deacon, Patrick. I'm a priest. We, too, share in kind of the spiritual patrimony and the parenthood of God, who is a father. And none of us would think that we get it right all the time. You know, should I have pushed a little harder? Maybe I should have been a little more understanding, a little more patient. There's no easy way. And then every person is different. So it worked better, this method, on that person than it did on the other one. So do I change the method? Do I? Oh, these are all things of discernment. But if a person's not ready, I mean, you know, you're preparing couples for marriage or you're preparing them for sacrament, you do your best. And you try to give them an out, like, hey, there's no, I mean, the train is, yeah, on the track, but you don't have to get on it. I mean, if you're not, if this isn't what you want, if it's not really coming from your own heart and a spirit of freedom, well, then maybe you want to reconsider. So it's difficult because, you know, we confirm kids, typically they're teenagers, and they have a mind of their own now, and sometimes it's there can be some rebellion in their heart. And so I've, the old sequence was to confirm them real young, and I would have been opposed to that when I was a younger priest, but I'm more and more persuaded by this. It was an efficacy to that, too.
1: Yeah, fair enough. Right. And just to clarify that, too, and I should mention again, if you have questions about, I'm asking all my questions about confirmation, but if you have questions about the sacrament of confirmation, or if you or someone you love is actually preparing to receive the sacrament sometime in the near future, give us a call. Join the conversation with Father Sam Martin at 888-914-9149, 888-914-9149, or innerlife@relevantradio.com. Yeah, I think that there is, if there's an efficacy to the sacrament, even in the early stages of life, maybe we should just draw that distinction, because at a certain point then, the church calls it the coming into the age of reason, then the person, the recipient, the would-be recipient of the sacrament then must come unto, I mean, some sort of again, disposition and understanding of what he or she is about to receive, at least to a certain degree. Am I right about that?
0: Yeah, and that's why, you know, First Communion, it would be around second grade. And sometimes when they go back to the original order of the sacraments, then they'll even maybe like third grade. And so then the child would be confirmed and then receive their First Communion after their confirmation. Sometimes, mm-hmm. maybe many times in the same mass. So as to show that order, that the Eucharist is, of the seven sacraments, is the most powerful, the most remarkable, because it's what happened the night before he died, that unless you eat my flesh and drink my blood, this is my body given for you. This is my blood. And so these things that the stumbling block, foolishness, scandal, obviously those things are all difficult for us, but they are a mystery. That means that there is, our faith seeks to understand. The understanding comes slow, but that the Lord, because he's God, he can neither deceive nor be deceived, and he never modified those words. So to recognize that, to help people understand that there are things that we have to do by way of preparation, and there are things that, I mean, I'd be curious if people are listening today that share with us, like, what are things that have worked, there are things that haven't. Things that maybe, you know, that as a church that we can collectively share our wisdom in terms of how do we best prepare. There are a lot of great programs. I'm not really in a parish setting as much as I once was, but you try different things to help the kids have a personal relationship with the Lord. That's mm-hmm. going to be the key. Mm-hmm. You know Jesus. He knows you. You talk to him about, like, your problems. Like, you know, when you become a teenager, there's more stress. There's more anxiety, fear, you know, it just, life gets more complicated. It does. I remember I used to tell my high school kids, like, yeah, you know, we heard some first confessions of second graders last night, and they were really scared. And the high school kids were scared of what? Well, I mean, when you're in second grade, you think that your sins are pretty terrible. And they would just chuckle, because, I mean, you look back and you're like, you had no idea. And then I think, you know, you look back to your teenage years and you feel the same, like, gosh, those problems don't seem so insurmountable. But they do when you're in them, right? And you're starting to become an adult. So we want these kids, we want everyone to get to know Jesus. And he wants to help us with that. He said he would send the Holy Spirit who would remind us of the things that he said and did. And those things would become personal to us. It wasn't 2,000 years ago to people I don't know. It's me. He comes and talks, listens to me. He heals me. He helps me, forgives me. He shows me lots of things that I wouldn't know on my own. Well, he could do that. I mean, he's not limited by time or space, and he's with us until the end of the age in a real way and a very accessible way. And that's what we want for our kids getting confirmed. And we're finding that, you know, whatever is happening in the United States and the world with all these just an increased interest in the Catholic Church, I think there's this sense that you can know Jesus here, too. You can have a, you know, this is why people left the Catholic Church, I think, that they received sacraments, but they didn't really know him. They knew about him, but they really didn't talk to him or let him speak for himself. Mm-hmm. And they were starting to discover, as Catholics, we're doing maybe a better job of saying, when you go to adoration, you could just, like, you just pour your heart out to him. You could, like St. John, put your head up against his heart and just rest there. Let him love you. Let him tell you what he had in mind when he created you, that he didn't want to spend eternity without you, that that's why you exist, that he wants to be with you. But now it's your chance, your turn, to decide if you want to be with him. Well, what's he like? Well, you can get to know that. It's all very accessible to us.

0: The Sam Martin with us today and talking about confirmation, taking your calls, comments, and questions at 888-914-9149. Let's go to Tim, who's calling in from San Francisco.
1: Can you hear me now?
0: Yep, yeah, we can hear you, Tim. Go ahead.
1: Okay. So I have a question. From what I understand for confirmation is when we are sealed with the Holy Spirit. And I was wondering about our Protestant brothers and sisters who might not go through confirmation, but yet they are, in how I see, very full of the Holy Spirit. Is there anything that we could understand from that?
2: So I, just to make sure, Tim, I understand what you asked, is that, you know, can we, you know, gather wisdom from the way that our Protestant brothers and sisters confirm, you know, that they have basically baptism as their principal sacrament, but they do have, you know, sometimes they'll get to the point of having a ceremony of confirmation because they don't have holy orders the way we do. There's a difference in terms of validity, but even so, is that kind of what your question was?
1: Yeah, I guess kind of. It's just that, you know, I see that they do have the Holy Spirit in them. And, you know, I'm trying to understand, like, when confirmation, when we go through as Catholics, we're, you know, sealed with the Holy Spirit. Is that a correct understanding? And I'm wondering, what does that mean to a Protestant? Can they, you know, are they sealed with the Holy Spirit as well?
2: Yeah, this would be a good Patrick Madrid question because he's really good about these, you know, what we say, like, you know, ecumenical sort of distinctions. He understands them. But maybe we could say that, you know, that God is very clear that God so loved the world he sent his son. He reigns on the just and the unjust. He never discriminates. I mean, all the separation among religions, that's because of human nature and its own frailty. And so the devil was wise in his own disordered way. He uses all sorts of things to turn us against each other. And so we have a lot of sadness in our own family that there are many Christians that are not in full communion and the way that Jesus, the night before he died, and this is this morning's gospel and at Mass, it was that Jesus prays that, Father, that they may be one as you and I are one. His great priestly prayer in John 17. That's a prayer because it's not yet realized. It's a future arduous good. It's something we can hope for. It's something really the Holy Spirit is going to help us with. And so other people in other ways can receive the Holy Spirit, even outside the Catholic Church, because he loves everyone. And so St. Thomas Aquinas was always impressed by how God reveals himself. He was always, you know, kind of surprised in a good way that he could find, you know, he was the one who really kind of understood Islam in a way that was able to respond to it. He would listen to the people that were, you know, let's say the opponents of the gospel or of the Catholic Church, and he could listen to their arguments in a way, and then he could very gently lay out, here's what you believe, and here's where there's the error. And so he was very good about, that's why he's the angelic doctor. I mean, he wrote about the angels, the nine choirs and so forth, but he had an angelic spirit, that he was a bridge builder. He was really a force in terms of the Holy Spirit trying to unite people. So even if we disagree about, you know, church authority and hierarchy and some of those different things, and even if they're separated from the sacrament of holy orders, there's still a lot of things that God is doing. And he does that among all of his people. I mean, you know, in different ways. A friend of mine said that, you know, that we don't all receive the same access to the truth, the same amount of truth. And he said, if you put a person in a gymnasium and you put all the lights on and you hit a, you know, a quarter. Well, if all the lights are on, the person probably will find it. But what if you have only half the lights on? What if there are no lights on? That those people wouldn't be held to the same standard. Each is what we've known to be true, how we lived in accordance with that truth. So I do think that evangelicals and other faiths are, there are strengths in each religion, right? And I think that we can learn from those and be inspired by those. As Catholics, we're not famous for reading the Bible a lot or having a personal relationship with Jesus, but those are really good things. Those are things that we should aspire toward, and I think maybe because we live in a a pluralistic society here in the United States and probably in many places

0: in the world, those things can actually be not obstacles, but opportunities. I don't know that we, as Catholics, or like any religion, like, well, why do you believe that? I don't know. It's what we did when we were kids. That you don't always ask those questions. But when we're surrounded by people that don't always believe the same thing, that's an opportunity. Like, gosh, how would I answer that? Like, why do they call you Father? Well, I don't know. I guess that's just the way it is. Well, there are better answers than that. And I know, Tim, you're probably going to say, well, he didn't exactly. No, these are not areas of expertise for me. But Patrick Madrid, this is what we call apologetics in a way. He could give you a much more thorough response, I think. But I'm grateful for your phone call today.
1: Yeah, thank you, Tim, for calling in. And we know Catholic teaching states that, of course, God has bound salvation to the sacraments, but he himself is not bound by the sacraments either. And especially with those Protestant brothers and sisters who practice valid baptisms, of course, there is the gift of the Holy Spirit there. And many Protestants avail themselves of that relationship with the Holy Spirit as well. And so grateful that God continues to work in and through them as well. Talking about the sacrament of confirmation today with Father Sam Martin, and we are taking your questions at 888-914-9149, 888-914-9149, or innerlife@relevantradio.com. 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Stay with us.
2: With new chemical abortions, less surgical abortions, the dynamic in the abortion industry is changing. 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
4: Hello, this is Archbishop Thomas Winsky of the Archdiocese of Miami, Florida. 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Remember, O most gracious Virgin Mary, that never was it known that anyone who fled to thy protection, implored thy help, or sought thy intercession, was left unaided. 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O Mother of the Word Incarnate, despise not my petitions, but in thy mercy, hear and answer me. Amen.
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0: on Relevant Radio. My name is Patrick Conley. My thanks to Thomas Engesser, our producer, to Tim Hine, who's taking phone calls for each today, and also to our spiritual director, Father Sam Martin, the vicar for clergy for the Diocese of La Crosse, Wisconsin, talking today about the Sacrament of Confirmation. I want to get into talking a little bit about confirmation sponsors as well. We've got at least a couple calls here that are along those lines. Let's go first to Angie, who's calling in from Utah. Hello, Angie. Good morning.
1: Hi, Patrick. Hi, Father. Thanks for taking my call. So I'm just wondering about what sort of criteria families should help their young adults discern who to choose as a sponsor.
2: Great question, Angie. And, you know, in the end, it's always we are impacted by other people. We're inspired by them. So I would hope it's somebody that, you know, we'd say this, that if I was looking for a role model in terms of faith, this is someone that I'd like to imitate, somebody that has. And many times families, sometimes I've been in confirmations where I've helped, and I'm always touched when it's a grandma or a grandpa, because many times when I was teaching teenagers, they really see the beauty in their grandparents. They see it in their parents too, don't get me wrong. But in terms of faith, there's just something about our grandparents that they, of course, they're older and they have a little more time, and so maybe their practice is more overt and more obvious, but you certainly want to choose someone who you look up to spiritually. It doesn't have to, you know, this great athlete, this great student. Those are not bad things, but this is a spiritual person. This is a, you know, in terms of somebody living exemplary a life of virtue and of grace. So I chose my older brother, and you know, he's still living his faith, and he's very active, and he's still really a role model for me. So many times it's probably family, but it could be, you know, a teacher, it could be a coach. I mean, it could be anybody that is just, you know, someone to say. That's why the saints are important to us. As human beings, we have heroes. I mean, we look up to people that they kind of personify, they awaken something in us that I want to be more like that. You make me want to be a better person. Well, good. That's why the body of Christ, that's why worshiping together, that's how saints are made. You'll have a saint once in a while as a hermit, someone living in isolation and so forth, but you have a lot more, you know, saints that lived in community, because that's a lot harder to do in a way to have charity. So it's a great question, Angie, and there probably many other criteria too. I used to tell, especially at baptism, godparents that, you know, it's not just an honor, but it's a lifetime commitment to. I have 7 godchildren. I pray for them every day. Maddie, Louie, Radee, Trez, Anna, Abigail, Francis. Those are all 7. And I've been praying for them. I can't do much else. I don't get to see them as often or be as big a part of their life as I might like, but I have a duty to pray for them. And I've been sponsoring confirmations too a few times, and you try to remember them in your prayers. So if you are a sponsor, yeah, an honor, but it's a duty. Now, you know, like, this kid has chosen me. I hope I can live up to the faith in a way that inspires them to live theirs.
0: Yeah, excellent. And it is a great honor, but it also bears with it this responsibility as well. Angie, great question. Thank you so much for the call. Let's take a similar call, I think, from Raphael calling in from Miami, Florida. Hello, Raphael. Welcome.
3: Hello. Hi. Thank you for taking my call, Patrick, and thank you, Father. My son was confirmed a few years ago, and it turns out that the sponsor was not confirmed. So I double-checked with the pastor of the parish, and he said it was okay. So we went ahead with that. But it turns out that I found out many years later that that the guy is a 32nd degree Freemason. So I'm not sure how that impacts my son. I'm not sure if that would affect the validity of his confirmation.
2: No, I'm not a canon lawyer, at least not yet. But, I mean, the validity would be fine. It's just that there was a subjective, you know, gap, and you feel bad about that. But if your son wanted, I mean, you could just unofficially choose, like, you know, I mean, first of all, let's pray for this person because, you know, I mean, we all are in need of prayers. And if somebody's involved with the Masons, they are very much in need of prayers. So, and then secondly, maybe, you know, sometimes people will just, you know, adopt somebody else. Like, you know, many of us, we don't really, it's different than in baptism. You know, a godparent has a more singular role there because they have to make the, you know, baptismal promises. And, but it's too bad that that was, but something we can offer up. I'm glad that you've named it because it hurts. It feels, you know, we kind of feel disappointed or, let down by that, but let's unite that to the cross. Now that's a suffering that the Lord can redeem and draw some good from it. And the church has certain standards, certain requirements. People say, well, why should I get confirmed? Well, do you ever want to be a godparent at someone's baptism? Because the Catholic has to be a confirmed Catholic to be a godfather, godmother at a Catholic baptism. Yeah. And I know sometimes people drop out and they never get confirmed. Well, then you, as a Catholic, you wouldn't be a godparent. You know, you wouldn't be able to serve in that role because there's a requirement. There's a standard. And we want to hold our people to a high standard. On the seminary wall by the gymnasium, etched in the granite, stone from 1951, it says, better to aim high and miss than to aim low and hit. And my dad used to always tell me that when I was a kid, and I didn't really understand it. I thought you were supposed to aim and hit all the time, no matter if it's high or low. But the idea is that, aiming toward holiness, aiming toward becoming a saint, we're all going to miss the mark a little bit, but don't lower the standard. You know, that's what the church, she is a good mother, wants our best. Why? Because God gave us his, and he deserves it. And we need somebody. We want someone to kind of hold us to that standard. So I'm sorry that, we kind of let you down, Raphael, as someone in the church and so forth, but your son is validly confirmed. There's no doubt about that. And if he felt like, if you wanted to choose someone else unofficially to be your sponsor, he could adopt somebody, kind of thing. But he might just want to know that, no, you received all the gifts of the Holy Spirit. You received everything that God wanted to give you that day. Now use it well. Use it wisely. Be generous. And then other listeners can learn from that who are tuned in today. So God bless you, Raphael, and your family.
0: Yeah. Thank you for that answer, Father. Not least because while you were talking there, I was able to pull up some of canon law here and just to back up everything that you just said. So, and for anybody, for Raphael and anybody else who's listening, so Canon 893 says that to perform the function of a confirmation sponsor, a person must fulfill the conditions that are mentioned for being a baptismal sponsor as well, one of which is a person must be confirmed Catholic. But on Canon 892, talking about confirmation sponsors, it says, insofar as possible, there is to be a sponsor for the person to be confirmed. So in other words, a confirmation does not depend upon there being a confirmation sponsor. Is that correct, Father?
2: Yeah, I am actually going back to school this summer. I'm going to be at Catholic University for the next 4 summers working on a canon law degree. So,
0: oh, there you go.
2: The good thing is that we do have to study some as, future priests in the seminary. And those laws exist to protect us and to help us. They're really a mirror of things that the church has learned in her 2,000 years of history. So not ecclesiastical law, not the Mosaic law. It is ecclesiastical law, rather. So it's of, God, but through the church, but not divine law. And there's a distinction, right? So we keep those things. But those canons in the code help us to say, okay, that we might think this is an anomaly. This has never happened before. That would be pretty rare, actually, by now. Probably the church has seen just about everything and has learned from those things. And the Code of Canon Law is an accumulation of some of the wisdom that we've learned, not just from our successes, but probably mostly from our failures. But let's not waste that suffering. This is the Christian, impetus is to bring that to the Lord. And to tell them that we're sorry that it happened, wasn't all our fault, but what did we learn from it? And in the end, God does, he draws straight with crooked lines. So I'm glad you just happened to have that right there handy. Good for you, Patrick.
0: Well, I have the internet handy, which, can be used for good or for ill. But, the internet was very helpful in that particular search. Raphael, thanks so much for the call. Father, about a minute and a half here before we ask for your blessings, but I did want to spend at least a bit of time talking about the effects of confirmation, specifically as a sacrament of mission and evangelization. Can you speak to that, please?
2: And that's where, St. Thomas would say that, the sail is up. Now you're going to start to, this is why discernment of vocation, confirmation is really a key to that. But Cardinal Newman, who is now a saint, said that we have a mission. We have a purpose. We may not discover it in this life, but that doesn't change the fact that God has called us into existence with a particular charism, with a particular mission in mind. And so at the end of the Mass, ita missa est, go your sense. And this is what the Lord calls us to himself. draws us in. And the Holy Spirit, now he's given us all the graces that we need. But those are not for us. No, I mean, the law of the gift is what we receive is meant to be given. First is the receiving, and that's a key. And I don't think we do that very well. But as we learn to receive, an imitation of the Blessed Virgin Mary and the great saints who have preceded us, then we have this great desire to live now for others. This is what changes a human life. And we discover the joy of giving. We find that, Lord, this is something that I was made for. This is what I was destined to become. And so, you know, St. Charles Borromeo would say, like a candle, you know, that it gives light, but it's consumed by that light. I mean, that flame, that candle is going to go out. But the nature of that candle is to give light, no matter what it costs. And it's its glory, it's its honor. And so it is for us that the light of Christ comes into us in the sacrament. And then, please God, we share it with others.
0: Amen to that. Father Martin, thank you so much for taking the time to be with us today and helping us to better understand the sacrament of confirmation. May we ask a blessing from you as we close, please.
2: Absolutely. Come, Holy Spirit, fill the hearts of your faithful. May God fill you with all those great gifts that the Holy Spirit provides. In the name of the Father, and of the Son, and of the Holy Spirit. Amen.
0: Amen. Well, special blessings on all of you who are preparing to receive the sacrament of confirmation, or if you have a loved one who is, as well as the Holy Spirit descends as at Pentecost.

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1: From EWTN News Nightly in Washington, D.C., I'm Veronica Dudo with an EWTN News link. Acting Attorney General Todd Blanche is expected to testify on Capitol Hill today. The Justice Department faces intense scrutiny over its plans to create a nearly $1.8 billion fund to pay individuals who believe they were targeted politically. Police say a shooting at the Islamic Center of San Diego has killed three men and left both teen shooters dead of apparent self-inflicted wounds. One of the victims was a mosque security guard who police say prevented the attack from being more deadly. Authorities are investigating the attack as a hate crime. The United States Conference of Catholic Bishops plan to consecrate the United States to the Sacred Heart of Jesus as part of their spring plenary assembly. The bishops will meet in Florida this June to discuss and vote on various issues. I'm Veronica Dudo with EWTN News Nightly. Join us tonight.
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4: She said I was hoping to get, she wasn't hoping, she wanting to call and get some wise advice, and then she paused. Now, whether that was a comma, get some wise advice, comma, hopefully, or was it a dash? Wise advice, hopefully, because the dash would make it more hopeful, at least from her perspective. She didn't have to throw that in. Matter of fact, I don't even think she did. I think Andrew, through the wizardry of what he can do over there in Ann Arbor, just found another woman to say hopefully and clapped it on to that woman. At least that's what I want to believe. Thank you for joining me here on The Doctor Is In. Delighted to be with you. This morning I got a chance to do an interview with Real Presence Radio. What a fabulous network that is. And then prior to that, I was involved with the folks at Oklahoma Catholic Radio doing their pledge drive associated with Spirit Catholic Radio. Again, wonderful, wonderful networks. Those places just keep expanding and growing, spreading our Lord's word through His church. Thank you for letting me be a part of it. The number here to get on to the program is pretty simple. 877-573-7825. 877-57 equal. Many reasons. Top reason is some situation or circumstance or person. A lot of times it's a person. In your life that is frustrating you or perplexing you or hurting you. Or causing you to be unlike you want to be, or making you go to confession a lot more than you want to. So, that's the main reason. Sometimes people call in to help others. Somebody will call in, and it will prompt a couple of calls because they had the same situation. And they wanted to help out. Or they wanted to correct me, or they wanted to add to what I said, which fell deficiently short. In their opinion, but I'm not paranoid, am I? Do you think I am? Also, some people have generic questions. Questions like, does hypnosis work, Dr. Ray? You know, you see these cop shows, and they use hypnosis to dredge up memories that, well, they didn't remember that license plate, but let's get them under hypnosis and see if we can pull it out. Or what about age regression hypnosis? You know, it can hypnotize you all the way back to your third birthday, and you can see Aunt Martha in that red sundress that she always wore, and you don't remember any of that, and then that truck that you got, but that truck's long gone, and you wouldn't even remember that truck had you not been under hypnosis. Does that really work? So that's another reason. A further reason is just an insight of life. People will have something they've learned over the years in parenting or marriage or faith or living better, and they want to share it. So all of that. 877-573-7825. 877-57-equal is the number to call. He doesn't listen. He just doesn't listen. I would say that probably ranks in the top 10 of laments that parents have about a kid. He doesn't listen. What they're really saying is, when I give him instruction, when I give him direction, when I give him some kind of prohibition, he doesn't accept it. He ignores it. He challenges it. Blows it off. He doesn't listen. I've often struggled with, where did this complaint come from? And by that I mean, why is it that so many parents say he doesn't listen? That implies that you expect him to listen. And that implies that you think he's reasonable. That implies that you think words and logic and persuasion and crying can get him to cooperate. It can. Certainly not saying that words are useless. They're not. But when a parent says he doesn't listen, they're usually talking about discipline problems. If they were to say to him, after you do your schoolwork here at home, you do your assignments, I'm going to give you $10, and then I'm going to take you out, give you the biggest, largest sundae you can order. Would he listen to that? If you said, I'm going to take a couple of your brother's favorite toys and just give them to you, would he listen to that? When they say he doesn't listen, they mean he doesn't cooperate. Why would you expect him to listen? But Dr. Ray, I can't spend my life disciplining a child. No, I'm not saying that at all. I'm saying that when you say he isn't listening, you're probably saying I'm doing way too much talking and not enough action. It's that simple. Kids who are more likely to listen have to be taught to listen. For example, if I say, your sister's in the other room playing. You can go in and play, but please do not torment her. Now, is he going to listen? Let's say within 8 seconds, he's already badgering her, making her feel assaulted verbally. Now, he didn't listen. However, if you go in and say, well, now you're out of this room, and you're going to lay on your bed until I come up and talk to you. And let's say that you did that 9 times when you told him, yeah, go in the same room and play with your sister, but I know if trouble erupts, you're going to be pulled out and you're going to be in your room. The 10th time, he probably would listen. You would just have to say, remember, no teasing, taunting, tormenting, jumping off the ropes, no soap in the eyes. Those of you familiar with big-time wrestling, you'll know what I'm saying. He would listen. Kids who know you mean what you say and you follow through with it ultimately listen better. Why? Because your words are now enough. They've been paired with action in the past enough times that they know you're going to follow through if you have to. And they're not going to push it. He doesn't listen, I believe, in large part, is coming from the tsunami of experts who have taken over parenting the last two generations. And their main message is, you really don't need to discipline all that much. You just have to use words in a psychologically savvy way.
6: enlightened, gentle, reasonable, positive, and then he'll listen. Yes, yes, those are good ways to talk. They are. I'm not saying you don't. But I'm saying those ways alone generally do not work well in teaching a child to cooperate. They generally lead to arguments or being ignored or frustration or melting down. If you say, my child is not listening, my child doesn't listen, I wish he would listen. First place you assess is yourself. How much talking am I doing? How much over-reasoning am I doing? How much negotiating am I doing? How much pleading am I doing? How much yelling am I doing? How much threatening am I doing? As opposed to one piece of action. The adage is, one picture is worth a thousand words. I'll parallel that adage. One action is worth a thousand words. 877-573-7825. 877-573-7825 is the number to call to get onto the program, get to your calls. Thank you for joining me. I'm Dr. Ray.
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4: I'd like to think I am somewhat magniloquent in my badinage. What is badinage? Excuse me, spelled B-A-D. So I imagine that would be just bad nodge. You know, you can have good nodge, but that's a bad nodge. Okay, Trevor, let's see what we can do to help you out with this 12-year-old daughter. Now, I'm not sure if this has anything to do with you living in Canada or not. We'll get to that. What say, Trevor?
19: Thanks, Dr. Wright, for taking my call. We had a tough situation here. I have a 12-year-old daughter. She's second youngest of eight, homeschooled, but she's been having these episodes, always been a little bit off, and when these episodes happen, it's usually when she's getting caught or reprimanded, and she blows up. It's not, I know it's not, but it's just like she's possessed. She destroys things. I've had to puts holes in the wall, wrecks things in the room. I've had to take doors off, screaming at the top of his lungs, right in parents' face, I hate you, I hate you, and I don't know what's going on. And I have brought her, I am on the list to see a psychiatrist in Canada that I've been waiting already for over 6 months. So
6: well,
19: waiting.
6: You're going to get drugs.
19: I... what? Okay. And I have gone to a psychologist and who didn't really sit with her, and she shows very well. She just answers some questions. One of her students tested and said that she has, like, a processing disorder, but I have no idea what to do.
6: Processing disorder doesn't make you punch walls, Trevor.
19: Exactly. So I'm open. What do we do? We don't know what to do. And it's very disruptive to the house.
6: All right. Now, I'm going to give you about 5 or 6 minutes of observations here. And I don't really care whether you buy my book or whether you don't. But I got a book that will give you several hours of reading time observations. It's called Standing Strong, Good Discipline Makes Great Teens. And it's about 70 of the most common discipline problems that I hear from parents with kids about 11 to 18. It's on my website. It will help you immensely more than anything I'm going to say right now. However, I want to nudge you in the right direction. You got 8 kids. My guess is going to be the first 6 didn't really show you anything close to this. They had their standard kid problems, but they didn't erupt. Correct?
19: Correct.
6: All right.
19: Correct.
6: All right. So you're shell-shocked because you've never run into a kid that's capable of this. All right. And it may be the way she's wired. As you said, you used the word off. You said a little off.
19: Yeah.
6: Which maybe kind of implies that in growing up and in developing, it wasn't so smooth as some of the other kids. So this is a kid who's...
19: Correct.
6: Who's wiring, maybe a little immature, maybe a little, deceiving. I don't know. Just any one of a number of things that make her more difficult. Okay, got that part.
19: Yes.
6: Now, that's your kid. So you got 8 kids. You're going to have one like that. You're lucky you only have one. That's pretty good. All right, that said, I would wonder, and you don't have to answer this, but if in the past, growing up, she's thrown other temper fits, but now she's just getting bigger and more eruptive, is that safe to say?
19: I think so. I think that's safe to say.
6: Okay.
19: Definitely.
6: Now, if in fact, and I don't know, and you don't have to answer, you just put this in your hopper. If in fact those little eruptions that she's had as she's growing up were different than what your other kids did, it's likely that you and your wife weren't really quite sure how to handle them. They threw you for a loop. And you second-guessed yourself and you wonder, do we do this, do we do that? We tried everything, nothing works, nothing's stopping her. This is really something. Maybe something's wrong with her. We got to get her some therapy. We got to get her some drugs. We got to do something. I don't know what's wrong with this kid. Okay, how close am I on that one?
19: We're there right now.
6: All right. So I'm right. I'm dead on. All right. I got that. Now, one could say, well, you know, she's into puberty here. Puberty can make her definitely a bit more emotional. She's got some hormonal stuff going on. Okay. Got that. All right. No problem there. That still doesn't say, because I'm emotional, I can kick things, destroy things, punch walls, and go crazy. That makes it maybe a little more likely I'll try to do that when I get mad, because I let it all hang out. And that's what you said. You said, I know she's not possessed, but it sure looks that way. No, probably not. No, I say likely not, that this kid is just learning when you're mad, let it all hang out, man. I'll do what I got to do to show you how emotionally distressed I am. Now, Trevor, got a question for you. If you gave her what she wanted, if you didn't ask her to do anything she didn't want to do, if you didn't tell her to stop doing something that she wants to do, would you have any of this?
19: Nope.
6: Okay. You answered my question, my friend. So because of this,
4: I can't say I don't know your daughter. However, I will tell you from the bazillions of 12-year-olds I've dealt with, the vast majority of the time, it is because the parents haven't gotten a grip on it. The kid overwhelmed them. The kid overwhelmed them. Doesn't mean they're bad parents. Not at all. It just means they underestimated what they need to do. Okay, so let me get down to the nitty-gritty here for you. What's your little girl's name, Trevor?
19: Agnes.
4: Agnes. Oh, you know what? That comes from the Greek name Agnoi, which means she who erupts. Yeah, yeah. Yeah, look it up. Look it up. It's there. Right. Now, you tell little Agnes, sweetheart, we're sorry. We've been allowing you to act in ways that are just not good for you, and they're not good for any of us. That's our fault. We're sorry. Now, that's a great way to introduce new discipline because it fluffs them up before you drop them. Agnes, got to tell you, honey, from this point forward, you ever throw one of those kind of crazy fits again? And for the next 4 days, you will have absolutely no privileges whatsoever. You will get bread and toast for food. Your favorite possessions will all be gone. Stuffed animals, gone. You can't go outside, gone. The only thing you will be permitted to do is read or draw. That's it. Nothing else. We go anywhere, you just sit and watch. Agnes, no longer will you be allowed to erupt like that without nothing happening. Now, Trevor, if you say to me, but Dr. Ray, we have discipline. Dr. Ray, we've done that. Dr. Ray, we've taken everything from her, took the door off. You know, Trevor, hey, I've heard a million parents say they've taken the door off. You know what would impress me? I'll tell you what would impress me. If you take the ceiling off, now that would impress me. Okay, that's it. We took a roof off. So, given all that, what's happened is, most likely, again, I'm firing from the hip, is that, yeah, you've responded to it. You've got eight kids. You know what you're doing. You responded to it. You didn't respond to it enough. And old Agnes has gotten into a bit of a habit, which is because of my immaturity, because of my emotionality, whatever it is about me, when I get mad, you people better look out. Now, I would also say this. Agnes, honey, if you ever destroy any part of our house during one of your fits, your very favorite possession will be gone forever. You do it again, I take the second favorite. Do it again, I take the third. And depending upon how nasty you get and how long this lasts, you're going to write a 400-word handwritten essay on why you need to control your emotions. There you go.
19: Right. I'm going to try.
4: Try? Trevor, what do you mean you're going to? You know what? When parents say they're going to try, well, you know what they're saying? They say, well, okay, we'll do it, but I'm not sure it'll work.
19: I am a little nervous about it because I know.
4: Well, she's going to go crazy.
19: It's tough to deal with her when she blows up. Like, she's throwing things at you. She's yelling
4: well,
19: at you.
4: Well, okay, here's the thing. You stop her from doing that stuff, and then you impose the penalty. You can say, you know, right. Agnes, you can do this, but I'm going to tell you what the penalty is going to be. And she may have to find out the penalty about six times before she realizes, well, that ain't working. Trevor, I've seen dozens and dozens of these situations. And the vast majority of the time, it is because it's a particular kid with a little more fiery nature and has just overwhelmed the parents. Go get that book.
19: Appreciate it.
4: It's on my website.
19: I'm getting it. I'm buying it now.
4: It'll talk to you. All right, sir. I know I spent a lot of time with Trevor, Andrew, and I'm going to do that as a look-back call because there were just so many aspects of that call. I could have gone in 19 different directions on that call. But typically, the scary thing, and I've heard this before, is maybe there's possession involved. I've heard parents say this about five-year-olds. They're like, oh my gosh, look at this. What we don't understand is that with kids, there's no rules. When you get mad, like if I go down to EWTN and my boss, Jack Williams, he listens to this. If he says to me, well, you know, Ray, we just don't think we're going to carry anymore. I can't go into his office and start knocking things off his desk. First of all, he's three times my size. He'd kill me. But more than that, I can't go in there and do that. It's against the adult rules. When you're a kid, you can do it. What's stopping you? Hope Jack didn't hear this. If some of you did, go tell him.

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3: The Eighth Commandment. You shall not bear false witness against your neighbor. At one level, the reputation a person has is one of their most precious gifts. And to intentionally harm the good reputation of someone is a very grave matter. We can do this often through detraction, by disclosing others' faults without a valid reason, or calumny, just outright lying about other people. Likewise, through rash judgment. This commandment also protects the truth, which is another very, very great good. To lie is to speak something that we know is false with the intention of deceiving others. We ought to be dedicated to the truth. It is the truth that sets people free, while errors and lies entrap people in many difficult and often sinful situations. The Lord asks us to give witness to the truth of the gospel. This commandment therefore asks us to stay dedicated to the truth and to other people's reputation. The eighth commandment, you shall not bear false witness against your neighbor.
2: For more about the Ten Commandments, visit EWTNRC.com.

0: Okay, I'm going to go to Javier here in a second. I just want to say thank you to the kind folks, the Catholic Radio Network there in Bloomington, Illinois. Bloomington and Normal, those are sister cities. I wanted to go to Normal. I mean, wouldn't you think a psychologist would want to go to Normal? I guess it was founded by, I didn't realize this, Abigail Normal was her name. Abigail Normal. They called her Abby for short. Abby Normal. Okay, sorry, man. You people ain't paying for this. Well, you are if you support your local radio station. But I want to thank them. They invited me to part of their 15th anniversary celebration. Great food. Ice cream was phenomenal. I consider it a nice privilege to get to be part of so many of those. And thank you so very much. So, where else are we at here? Just one quick comment before I go to Javier. I don't personally know of this, obviously. Teresa Tomeo does because she's lived longer, lots longer. But in the old days, for better or for worse, don't read anything more into what I'm saying than that. A 12-year-old who threw a fit like that would get a definite spanking, would definitely get some kind of a physical response. Now, we don't do that anymore because we're not allowed. Although we are, but in the old days, definitely what was used to spankingly deal with children was more intense. Would have stopped it. Probably would have stopped it. And again, the argument can be made, well, was that inappropriately stopping it? Whatever it was. And please don't give me email and say, Doctor, I can't believe that you actually recommended that. I didn't recommend it. Just making an observation. And I know there are many of you listening who said, oh, yeah, I'm a grandparent now, but I know my father would have not at all allowed me to bust up the house and throw things. I had one of my kids try that once. I stopped them. I just physically stopped them. They're not going to do that. Okay, so that said, let's go to a very different question here. Javier from San Antonio. And by the way, one of the quickest growing cities in the U.S., along with Phoenix, San Antonio is now in the top 10 most populous cities when it was not there in 1990, and I don't even think in 2000. Hi, Javier.
1: Hi, Dr. Wright. Thank you for taking my call.
0: Sure, buddy.
1: So I'm calling more so for soliciting information, learning about vocabulary words that I think psychologists use that are helpful for understanding, psychology. So the situation is, I guess I'm under a fair amount of stress, financial, other things. The thing is that sometimes I experience what I think are physical symptoms, which may, mm-hmm. in fact, not actually be there, whether it's like a headache or sometimes when I eat, the food goes down the wrong pipe. When I was younger, I had something similar, and I had like a barium throat test, and there was nothing in the throat. And after some time with the counselor, that kind of went away, the inability to swallow. So I was just curious, do you have any guidance for understanding the interplay between psychological stress or anxiety or neurotic behavior yeah. and then physical manifestation?
0: The old term for that, and they probably still use it a lot here, Javier, is psychosomatic. What it means is whatever is going on in the mind, whether it's stressing about a lot of different things, whether it's guilt, it could be depression, something that is upheaval in the mind, can translate into a body response. And typically, the body response is unique to the individual. For example, yours sounds like it's headaches. Assuming there's nothing physically wrong, and I'm going to assume that you've checked it out as best you can. But if you have, and you've gotten a clean bill of health, then you are more susceptible to stress-related headaches. You're probably a little more susceptible to a constriction in your esophagus when you get stressed. What you'll best do here, Javier, is to figure out why it is that these events in your life are causing you this kind of stress. Don't forget, you have to interpret all those events. It isn't automatic. The same event can happen to another person and they have one half your stress. Why is that? Part of it is they think about it differently. So you need to take a look at what are you doing to yourself? What are the thoughts that are coursing through your head? Maybe it's what if worries. You say, you know, stress on the job. What if I lose my job? What if they find out I'm not competent as they think I am? Whatever it might be. What kind of thinking are you doing to create this kind of stress, which manifests itself physically? Now, any of what I just said raise a few more questions for you. Did we lose Javier? There he is. There you are. Okay.
1: It's very helpful. Sorry.
0: Okay. Is there any questions you might have given some of the things I said?
1: That word psychosomatic, that reminds me. I forgot that word. I was told about that. I was told that a long time ago.
0: Now, we have to assume here. We have to assume, Javier, that in fact there's nothing physically going on that would happen whether you're under stress or not. I had a woman come into my office once, and she had severe pain in her legs. Now, legs are not a common place for psychosomatic consequences to happen. I said, "Why are you coming to me?" She said, "Well, I went to my doctors, and they couldn't find anything wrong. And they told me it must be my stress, must be the way I'm thinking, must be the way I'm reacting to things." So we talked for a while, and she would come back, and she would say things like, "The pain in my legs is intense. It's just intense." I said, "Where is it?" She said, "It's in my thigh." And I said, "You know, that is unusual. That is unusual, very unusual. That's not a common place. I think you need to search more deeply." Well, the poor dear woman came back and she said, "Well, Dr. Ray, yes, I did search more deeply. I have bone cancer." You know, so in that case, sadly, there was definitely something physically going on, but it was an odd place to have psychosomatic. Psychosomatic is very often in headaches, very often in the belly, the digestive system, muscle aches, sometimes in the lungs, breathing, that kind of thing. Those sort of more vague types of things. There you go, Javier. Thank you for the call, my friend. Appreciate it. Got a lot of calls there, and people came, and then they left. Kathy, you should have hung around. And I'll tell you why your comment is helpful, but I don't think it would help our previous caller. Stick around. I'll tell you why.

0: Our family had been going through crisis. Little by little, we just found ourselves drifting completely away. I was afraid to go back. I mean, I cried the first time I received the sacraments again. Cried because I was back and because I had allowed God to become a part of me again. It's united our family. There's peace in our home that we didn't have before.
1: If you've been away from the Catholic Church for any reason, visit CatholicsComeHome.org today.
2: Is the ecclesial ministry of the Catholic Church personal as well as sacramental and collegial in character? The Catechism says yes. Jesus Christ, the founder of the Catholic Church, calls his ministers personally when he says, "Follow me." The College of Bishops are related to the Pontiff in Rome as Peter was related to the rest of the apostles. When Christ instituted the 12 apostles, he constituted them in a college or permanent assembly at the head of which he placed Peter, the rock of his church. Our Lord gave Peter the keys to his church, designating him the shepherd of the whole flock. The power Christ gave Peter to loose and to bind was also given to the College of the Apostles, united to its head. This pastoral office of Peter and the other apostles belongs to the church's very foundation and is continued by the bishops under the primacy of the Pope. This is Peggy Stanton, and this has been the Order of Malta's Minute with the Catechism.
3: He was a doctor

0: I had Paul from Cocoa, Florida call Divine Mercy Radio down there. Comment on our first caller with the 12-year-old who erupts. What if the daughter is forced to listen to Dr. Ray for an hour? And the reason I did not suggest that is because that's over the limit. And it's one thing to say you don't have any privileges until your wedding rehearsal dinner. That's one thing. But to say one full hour of attending to me, now that's cruel. That's cruel. She could have called Children's Services. That's right. Well, it is only 56 minutes, but the breaks is still around 48. But still, that's rough. That is rough. All right, I said I'd talk to Kathy real quick here before I go to Raphael and Bill. Kathy said she broke her daughter's habit of throwing fits when she was two. Copy her throwing a fit. Yeah, that can work. The key is she was two. And these are babyish fits. And some kids look at this and think, oh, that's ridiculous looking. And, of course, you get a lot of experts who say that. They'll say, get down on the floor and look like you're throwing a fit. Well, the problem is you get to a certain age as a parent, you can't get up from the floor. That's a problem. The kid's already up and gone, and you're struggling to get up. All right? I think I'm getting taller because it's a lot farther down when I have to go down to tie my shoe. So Kathy said the daughter laughed and never did it again. Yeah, and I think also there was a whole lot of other stuff involved, too. Kathy was probably a very good mom, and perhaps this little girl didn't get on a roll. From what our dad called it, that this 12-year-old had been on a roll for a while. They weren't as intense early on, but that's usually the way it goes. I mean, if you don't deal with it, they far more often get more intense than taper. All right, now Bill is in medical school, so I got to be real careful here. But he sent me a very nice email, and I was going to address this email, but since you called in, let me recap your email. Is that okay?
1: Yeah, go ahead.
0: Okay. Got a two-year-old. Two-year-old is still sleeping in your bed and waking up 3-4 times a night. You got baby, too. You're in med school, and you guys are thinking, holy mackerel, I mean, med school's rough enough on you, but now you're not getting any sleep. Jeez. And your wife is a little nervous. The wife's a little nervous about what to do about this. And you being in med school and probably a victim of medical student's disease, you're wondering, okay, is there something we're missing? Okay, let's go into this. Yeah. And then you had some family doctor tell you, well, it could be some kind of sensory processing disorder, which is really funny because you can't. Okay, so there is at age two. All right, so what are you going to do about it? Don't have it.
1: Mm-hmm.
0: So you also said, and this sounds like a guy in med school, well, you know, I mean, we can't eliminate everything. Well, you're right. You can't. But you can get to a point where you say, given our best knowledge, there's nothing wrong. Are you at that point?
1: I would say that I am starting to get to that point, but my wife is not.
0: Well, like, she doesn't trust you as a medical student? What's she concerned about?
1: Absolutely not.
0: You concerned? You know, Bill, a lot of kids don't sleep through the night if you don't make them.
1: That makes a lot of sense to me, but in her own reading, she's done a lot of.
0: Oh, she went to the internet. That's a parenting. Great place to learn how to be a parent.
1: Yes.
0: That's ruined more and parents than I can count.
1: Yeah, and we are definitely Gen Z parents. And so we have fallen off into the wisdom of the online world as opposed to the real people in our lives.
0: But how's it working? How's it working for you?
1: It's not pleasant. But
0: no.
1: That being said, I will say her own parents were also parents that co-slept with their kids and did things a much more, I would say, gentler way than my parents did.
0: Mm-hmm.
1: So, like, she comes from that background growing up, and, I mean, her siblings have all turned out very well. They all have the faith, and they are well-regulated individuals.

0: So, and one of the things that's very important to my wife that she does not see as necessarily a quality of my family is the quality of empathy. And so anything that could impact my son is a very sensitive kid. I mean, when another baby cries around him, he is like totally feeling it. Like he wants to cry himself. Like, and she loves that sensitivity that he has. Anything that could be like punishing to that sensitivity or
1: you in like, big trouble
0: communicating.
1: You in big trouble.
0: What?
1: You in big trouble. I'll tell you why. I don't know how your little guy's going to turn out, Bill. I can't say that. And he could do fine. And by time he's 15, he might not be sleeping in your bed anymore. So, you know, eventually it's going to pass. Your situation is this. It sounds to me, tell me if I'm wrong, your wife will not allow you to do what your instinct is telling you. So she will continue to do it as she sees best, as she has read on the internet best. And one of two things are going to happen. Ultimately, your little guy by age 3, 4, 5, and it will be by age 3, 4, 5, maybe later. I've had 14-year-olds still sleeping in their parents' bedrooms. She will eventually say, one, I'm getting tired of this. I can't get any rest. He's waking up too many times. This is awful. We got to do something against my instincts. That can happen. My office is filled with people like that. They say, I've been going in that direction. I just thought it was the best direction, and I was going to do it that way, and now I can't take it anymore. That happens. Mm-hmm. Or two, she will say, okay, Bill, I trust you. Do it this way. Now, okay, if you're going to ask me, here's my best guess. There's nothing wrong with your son. And I say this on the basis of just what you've described, that you're a medical student, you'd see things, you've had tests, et cetera, et cetera. And the one doctor had to come up with some fuzzy diagnosis like sensory processing disorder. Okay. All right.
0: One thing that I think might have some legitimacy is some sort of like maybe he's got some big adenoids that are blocking off his nose and he has a harder time breathing through
1: his
0: nose.
1: Check it out.
0: Yeah.
1: All right. So once you check,
0: yeah, that's where we're working on that.
1: Once you check it out, it could solve your problem or it could not. Here's why. Let's say that's it. Okay, let's say that's it. And you correct the problem. Mm-hmm. However, you now have a lingering problem, which is I don't want to sleep in my own bed. Mm-hmm. So that doesn't mean automatically this little 2-year-old is going to go, okay, I'm comfortable in my own bed now. I don't need to be sleeping with you guys. All right, that's one.
0: Mm-hmm.
1: But let's say that's not it. And what happens is, and I see this all the time, his sleep gets disrupted. He knows where he's comfortable. He wants to be with mom. And he wakes up a lot.
0: Yep.
1: Because he's agitated. He's not put in his own bed to fuss himself to sleep a few nights worth because mom's going to panic. Mom's going to say, what's this doing to his little psyche? He feels abandoned. He feels isolated. He feels ignored. He feels neglected. This is going to mess his psyche up because I read those things on the internet that said that's what happens. And when he's 37, he's going to be shooting people. That's what happens. I've seen all this stuff.
0: Or he's going to have anxiety.
1: Oh, yeah. Oh, yeah.
0: Not know how to deal with his problems. Yeah.
1: Right. But here's the other problem with that, though. And that I don't know how to convince her otherwise, and I would recommend you don't even try. I think you're going to have to let this play out.
0: I think I know where you're going to go with this one.
1: Yeah,
0: go ahead.
1: He's more likely to have those problems if he becomes a discipline problem.
0: Mm-hmm.
1: The research is overwhelming. When kids are discipline problems and allowed to continue to be discipline problems, they are at much higher risk for anxiety, for depression, for drug use, for suicidal ideation, for misery, much higher. Kids who have kind of quote-unquote neurotic-type problems. I don't want to sleep in a bed because I'm scared. They're much less likely. They're much more likely to outgrow that. But I think what's going to have to happen here, Bill, you're going to have to just say to your wife, okay, I'm not going to fight you on this. I'm not going to fight you. When you get to the point where you're so exhausted and you get to the point where you realize this is not working and that he's not going to be 3 and a half and say, okay, mommy, I'm ready to go to my bed now. I mean, that can happen, but it's a minority of cases. Then she'll say, okay, we got to do something here because I can't take this anymore.
0: Yeah. How can I, any recommendations for supporting her and loving her through that when we have that disagreement of the way that things should be done? Because that's one of the things I come up with. Like I give my recommendations and she just feels like in things that I want to do and she feels
1: questioned.
0: Overwhelmed.
1: Yeah, she feels questioned. Yeah. She feels like you're not respecting her wishes as a mom and you're not understanding her expertise and yeah, all that. So I guess I'd say, honey, you just do it your way. We'll persevere with it as best we can and hope it resolves itself.
0: Yeah.
1: Knowing in the back of your head, Bill, you're saving conflicts in your marriage, and ultimately reality is going to kick in here. It will.
0: Yeah. Yeah, I mean, one of the big factors in this is, I mean, he's still nursing, and nursing suppresses fertility, and she wants to have another baby, but we are having a hard time having another baby, and I would like, as in my medical education and knowledge, I know that that's a huge factor, but she's scared that if she gives up nursing, that it's going to somehow impact his sleep even more. And so we have this self-perpetuating cycle of it.
1: She sounds to me like a major league overthinker. And that's going to cause a lot of complications in parenting. I deal with so many parents. They're bright, they're educated, and they overthink. And they just bring on the very problems that they're trying to avoid. Bill, I got to run. I'm way past break, and my producer's going to nag me. I will talk to you, my friend. God bless you. This is Dr. Ray.
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0: Very nice to have you with me. Let me go to Raphael from Spirit Catholic Radio, Nebraska. He has a very straightforward question. The answer to it is yes. However, obviously, there's a lot more variables involved. Hi, Raphael.
1: Hi, Dr. Ray. I'm one of your biggest fans.
0: You are?
1: Yes, sir. I listen every day for about 2 years.
0: Raphael, I don't listen every day, okay?
1: Well, I listen only while I'm at work, so.
0: All right. Well, you're ripping off your employer.
1: No, I deliver mail, so I can listen to the radio. It's okay.
0: You can't say mail, Raphael. You have to say people. I deliver people.
1: Oh. I deliver mail.
0: Yeah, no, not allowed. That's
1: letters.
0: Gender and there you go. That's better.
1: Oh, they're letters. Sorry, I forget.
0: Gender insensitive. You're asking, can stress from a past, you know, having lived through it, however long, cause something like ulcerative colitis? Colitis is it can be related to high levels of stress because things change in your body. With high levels of stress, cortisol is released. It's a long-term destructive hormone. Things can happen. There's a cascade of chemicals that happen in your body when you're under chronic stress. Can it cause it? It can make you susceptible to it. It can make it so that you weaken that area.
1: Okay, because my stress was when I was a little kid, you know, and I don't want to talk bad on my parents, but I live really rough, and, you know, I'm Hispanic. My parents would hit me a lot, and my mom would be really rough on me. But either way, it didn't happen until 6 years ago, and I had more stress than my mom and dad were. My mom kind of just dismissed me, and my dad dismissed me. But we're good now. It's just they don't wish my kids happy birthday. I have three kids. They haven't wished them happy birthday this year, but that's fine.
0: Raphael, I would be slow to pin that on your childhood.
1: Okay.
0: On that, because you can't know. You're only a sample size of one. You can't know if you would have got ulcerative colitis or not. And if you say, well, there's a chance that they were a factor in this, the problem with that is then that creates ill will or resentment toward your parents, because now I've got this living reminder of my childhood and the way you guys are. You don't even involve yourself with my kids. So I would be slow to do that, because one, you can't know for sure, and two, if you do lean that way, then it just causes resentment. Raphael, call back. This is Dr. A. What a nice time I had with you folks. I appreciate it so very, very much. Thanks, Andrew Kruchek, producer man, Eric Dumont, call screamer. Walk with God. Stay on that walk, I'm telling you.
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9: Here's Father Paul Zogby, pastor of St. Margaret of Scotland Parish in Foley, Alabama, on The Sign of the Cross.
10: The Sign of the Cross is the shortest creed. It's saying we believe three things in one little action. It's not the Catholic handshake. It's not Catholic, for every Christian believes we have one God and three persons. We believe the Son of God became a man, and we believe the Son of God died on the cross for me. That's the shortest little creed, the shortest statement of faith that a Christian makes when he or she makes the sign of the cross.
11: Are you questioning the teachings of the Catholic Church? 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
1: This is an EWTN Newslink. I'm Teresa Tomeo from Catholic Connection. The president saying he's holding off on a planned attack on Iran as a result of what he called a very big discussion. Trump confirming he was pausing the attack after a trio of Middle Eastern leaders asked him to hold off. The president saying Iran and the U.S. have been close to deals before, but in his words, this time it's a little different. And Uganda has decided to postpone Martyrs' Day, the annual celebration of the martyrs of Uganda, on June 3rd. Vatican News reporting the country's president making the announcement after consulting with health and religious leaders. He said, "We regret any inconvenience caused, but the protection of life must come first." For more news with a Catholic perspective, visit EWTNnews.com. I'm Teresa Tomeo, and Call to Communion with Dr. David Anter starts now.
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9: 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All right, Pedro Quiles, our producer, Matt Kabinski handling a phone screening, Ace McKay is checking out social media for us. I'm Tom Price, along with Dr. David Anders.
10: Tom, how are you today?
9: I am well. How are you, sir?
10: I'm doing decent, thank you.
9: Interesting question to lead us off. This is from Walter, who says, "Why is it so difficult for a priest to leave the priesthood? Married people can get a divorce and get an annulment, but they make it so hard for priests to leave." Your thoughts on that?
10: So, yeah, I appreciate the question. Have you ever witnessed a divorce?
9: Yeah.
10: Like, if your basis of comparison here is the relative ease of civil divorce compared to the difficulty of the priesthood, civil divorce is not easy.
9: No.
10: It is very, very, very difficult, right?
9: Yeah. Yeah.
10: And even if everybody agrees, I mean, the way the wheels of justice, so-called, grind in our society is mammoth. I mean, it just takes forever to get where you want to go. So mm-hmm. I don't think you get divorced that all that easily. A priest can certainly request laicization, and it happens with, it's not the majority, but it happens with a fair degree of regularity, meaning in any given year, there's, you know, some number of priests who get laicized.
9: Yeah.
10: Sometimes it's voluntary. There are priests who decide that they can't live the vocation any longer. Maybe they want to leave and get married or something, and that happens. And, you know, we wish them well and hope their life turns out fine. Others are laicized by the church because they may have, you know, committed some impropriety that makes it impossible for them to continue in priestly ministry. So the church laicizes them. But the reason that there is a process is because, you know, when you become a priest, first of all, you have made a pledge of your life to the church forever.
9: Yeah.
10: Right? It's a solemn commitment, like the solemn commitment of marriage.
9: Mm-hmm.
10: All right?
9: Yeah.
10: You are ontologically changed in Catholic theology. If you are a priest, you are a priest forever. Now, that means, doesn't mean that at some point you may cease to exercise your faculties of a priest. You might, you know, stop saying Mass, stop hearing confessions, stop pastoring a church. But ontologically, you don't stop being a priest ever. So it's a very solemn thing, right? It's a very solemn thing to leave the priesthood. And so you better have good reason for it. But it happens. You know, it happens. I don't know why. I mean, I don't know that the process is all that long. I mean, I know of some cases of laicization in my diocese and neighboring dioceses. And the last one that I'm familiar with in my own diocese, I think that sucker went down in less than 6 months.
9: Yeah.
10: So, I mean, that's faster than the average civil divorce.
9: Well, yeah. Well, Walter, thanks so much for your email. Here's one now from Sylvia. What is our moral obligation as a Catholic employee if our employer creates products that we're not sure are moral? For example, the production of recreational marijuana.
10: Yeah, okay, thanks. I appreciate the question. So, to begin with, if you are not at ease in your conscience in your job, that's a sufficient reason to start looking for another job.
9: Sure.
10: Right? Okay. Catholic moral theology draws some distinctions about cooperation with evil. There is formal cooperation with evil, which is when you intend the evil thing that's happening, right? I mean, you sit there basically and applaud the outcome. That is always wrong. You can never do that. There's also something called material cooperation with evil, which means you don't intend the outcome, but you may have wittingly or unwittingly contributed something that made it possible. That cooperation can be either remote or proximate. Proximate is you're right up close. So imagine the case of the staff worker in the abortion clinic, and the doctor says, "Hand me the scalpel." And you say, "Well, I'm personally opposed to abortion, but here's the scalpel." That's pretty proximate cooperation.
9: Yeah.
10: Also not allowed.
9: Right.
10: Remote cooperation, let's say you work for a surgical manufacturing company and they make the scalpels that happen to be used in the abortion facility. That's pretty remote, right? And you certainly don't intend that outcome. And you're not making those things specifically for that purpose, but they happen to get used that way. The church says that's okay. Obviously, drawing a line in material cooperation between how remote are you, how proximate are you, there's no science to do that. That's got to be a prudent judgment call on your part. As a practical matter, if you invest in the U.S. economy at all, you are remotely cooperating with some evil things. Okay, I myself, this is just me. This is where I mean, a place where I would draw a line. I don't have any scruple about owning an index stock fund that would have a wide selection of the U.S. market that might include some companies that had some products down the line that I'm not excited about. But I draw personally. I don't go out. There are certain industries that I don't invest in, right? I'm not going to buy into this industry, that industry, that industry, because I think the product itself is fundamentally immoral, and I'm not going to go support that, right? But again, that you have to kind of, I can't give you a hard and fast rule that says at this point. Now, how close are you to the activity? Is it a single product company? They're only in that business, right? You have to make these kind of decisions.
9: Sure. Appreciate that. And thank you so much for your email. If you would like to send us an email for a future show, especially those of you watching on TV today, here's the address, ctc@ewtn.com. ctc@ewtn.com. 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
9: It's called a communion here on EWTN with Dr. David Anders. 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We're going to begin today with Terry, a first-time caller from Tucson, Arizona, watching us on YouTube today. Hey there, Terry. What's on your mind today?
18: Oh, hello, and thank you. Years ago, I tried to put that stuff into my own words because I couldn't handle the fancy stuff. And so there's St. Thomas Aquinas, and there's two of his famous arguments that are more affectionately known as the truth of the truth and the decent of the decent. Or the gal who changes the dirty diapers gets the romance, and the priest who takes a vow of poverty maximizes profit. You're off and running. That's either the third and fourth way of Aquinas or the fourth and fifth. I kind of think. You're an expert in that sort of stuff. Could you talk about that, please?
10: Okay, I'm not quite sure I understand the question. So you want to talk about Thomas's five ways, but you've obviously got some moniker you're applying, and you're trying to categorize, does this term apply to this proof or that proof? Do I understand you correctly?
18: Oh, well, yeah. At least in the books I read, they were more affectionately known as the truth of the truth and the decent of the decent. You straighten yourself up emotionally, and then you will the good of another person. And I think it's a third and fourth, or the fourth and fifth. I thought maybe you could you would have some.
10: Okay, so I am not familiar with the terminology you're using. I'm familiar with Thomas's five ways, so I don't know what book you read, so I don't want to address that question. I can talk about the five ways.
9: Okay,
10: which are Thomas's proofs for the existence of God, or his answer to the question, "Does God exist?" And he argues that here are five ways to arrive at the existence of God. Now, as background, one has to understand that Thomas is operating in a Neoplatonic and Aristotelian philosophical framework. So he takes a lot of that metaphysics for granted, and that's something that throws off modern people because they come to Thomas and they don't have the requisite philosophical background. And the other point is that if you follow Thomas's arguments, they don't really give you the existence of the God of the Bible, and that's not his goal. He's not trying to establish the existence of the God of the Bible. They give you the God of the philosophers, in particular Plotinus's God, the God of the Neoplatonists. That is to say that it's that we can reason to the fact that there is an ultimate explanation for things, but we don't necessarily know what that ultimate explanation is. Now, you know, Thomas is going to unpack it a little bit more in the Summa and say, well, here are some things that it can't be. You know, it can't be material. It can't be time-bound. It can't be composite. But in terms of what it is, what is the nature of the thing, Thomas is agnostic, and so are we as Catholics. We know that God is. We don't know what God is. And so I think it's important to establish what Thomas's five ways do and don't want to accomplish, and not to misunderstand them. But they're a celebrated part of the Catholic intellectual tradition. I remember attending a meeting sponsored by the U.S. Conference of Catholic Bishops a number of years ago, about 10 years ago, and one of the keynote speakers was Bishop Robert Barron. And he challenged all of the attendees to learn at least one of Thomas's five ways and stick it in your back pocket, so to speak, so you could have it for reference when you needed it. And I think that's a great idea.
9: Now, do you have one of those in your back pocket?
10: Oh, well.
9: I gotcha.
10: So what I'm going to do is I'm going to summarize basically the tenor of all of them, because they come at the same point from different angles.
9: Okay.
10: And essentially it's this, that when you look around you and all the objects of your experience— There's some aspect of those objects that's not explicable in terms of the object itself. It could be their activity, it could be their existence, it could be their goodness, whatever it is. However you want to categorize anything, from a coffee cup to a koala bear to a radio host, it requires something else outside of the object to account for the fact that it's there or doing the thing that it's doing. And Thomas's argument is you can't do that ad infinitum. You can't have an infinite regress, and you ultimately arrive at a first principle, and that's just what we mean by the word God.
9: Fantastic. Terry, thanks so much for your call today from Tucson. That opens up a line for you at 833-288-EWTN. 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Let's go to Renee now. Renee is in Fairfax, Virginia, listening on the Great Guadalupe Radio Network. Hello, Renee. What's on your mind today?
19: Well, hi. Thank you for taking my call.
9: Sure.
19: I have a question about Pentecost, when the Holy Spirit descended upon the apostles and Mary. I thought Mary was already full of the Holy Spirit. So was it necessary for the Holy Spirit to descend upon her again?
10: Yeah, thanks. I really appreciate the question. So in biblical theology, in the language of sacred scripture, there are multiple things that are attributed to the Holy Spirit. If you go back to the Old Testament, the Spirit of God is obviously present in the creation of the world, and we read about that. But in the lives of the church, of the believers, of the people of Israel, the Spirit's presence seems to be primarily oriented towards empowerment for specific acts of service. So kings and prophets and priests were anointed with the power of the Spirit for specific occasions. I mean, even Samson, he picks up a jawbone of a donkey and beats a bunch of Philistines to death. You know, the Spirit of God comes upon him and enables him to do this extraordinary deed, this sort of thing. But then there's also mention of the Spirit's activity in a more interior and sublime way. So both Jeremiah and Ezekiel prophesy a time when the Spirit would come and renovate people's hearts, that they would come to think and feel differently and thus behave better. They would be circumcised in the heart, Ezekiel says, or be given a new heart, as Jeremiah says. The prophet Joel talks about yet another gifting when at some point future to Joel, these prophetic gifts that would come on individuals in the Old Testament would be more widely distributed on old men, young men, women, children, and people would speak the word of God with boldness. And so you have to kind of differentiate all these different aspects of the Spirit's ministry. And the New Testament views that all of them are fulfilled in the era of the church, all these Old Testament prophecies. And so when it comes to that renovation of the interior life by the Holy Spirit, the Catholic Church teaches that's something that is that's communicated to us through baptism. But this Joel's promise of this Spirit-inspired speech, when people would be overwhelmed by the power of the Spirit and they would be able to proclaim the Word of God with boldness, that seems to be what's in view in the coming of the Spirit at Pentecost. And that's why we have two separate sacraments between baptism and confirmation. They both bring the power of the Spirit, but in different modes. So when we talk about Mary being filled with the Spirit from her immaculate conception, we're talking about the kind of grace that sanctifies us from sin, the sort of thing we receive in baptism. When we talk about the coming of the Spirit at Pentecost and all of the incidents in the book of Acts where the Spirit is implicated are acts of ministry where someone is bearing witness to God or their faith in Christ. Those are the kinds of things that are communicated by the sacrament of confirmation. And so we see the same kind of division in the life of the Blessed Virgin.
9: Is that helpful for you, Renee?
19: Yes, yes, very much so. Thank you so much.
9: You are most welcome. Call to Communion here on EWTN. 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
20: Hey, how you doing today, Dr. Anders?
10: I'm doing great, thanks, TJ. How about you?
20: I'm doing good. I'll try to break it down the best of my knowledge. So my mother mentioned to me, like, when she was a lot younger, that she was who had several marriages, over three or four at least, and she was unaware of this, and she married the man, and he, shortly after they were married, she was physically assaulted by him very badly, and I guess the marriage didn't last very long after that. And then after that, she married my current father, who she's been with for over 40 or 50 years now, at least. And it's been a great marriage and great family. So, what way would we look at this? How would the church look at this? As how would it be valid? Or
10: So absolutely, the church first of all would regard her as a victim and as innocent. Well, she's done nothing wrong, and the first relationship was certainly not a valid marriage. Now, I'm not a tribunal, and I'm not trying to make a legal judgment. I'm just hang with me. It is a fact of Catholic canon law that you cannot lawfully marry a person who's already married. Right? You can't do that. Right? If you marry somebody and they hide from you the fact that they have contracted previous marriages, well, I mean, it's not on you. It's not your fault. But those are all impediments to valid marriage. Right. So that, I mean, that's a deal breaker right there. OK, so that if she were to submit that case to a marriage tribunal, they would almost certainly find that that she was not validly married to that guy. OK, now, I don't know if your mom's Catholic or not, so I'm just going to assume she's not for purposes of this discussion. And she's not subject to the church's jurisdiction in these matters. Right. No. But I mean, but that would be the way the church would look at it from a moral point of view, even not a canonical point of view. You can't validly marry somebody who's already married, right? And so that's out of there, right? And then presumably your father didn't come into this with previous marriages that he didn't deal with, and so that's, you know, presumptively that's a valid marriage. And again, you know, when women are abused in this way, that's not their fault, and church sees them as victims and wants to be solicitous to them and merciful.
9: Hope that's helpful for you, TJ. Thanks for checking in from Roanoke. Call to communion here on EWTN. Interesting question here from Miriam. Miriam says, how is it possible for us to offer Christ's body and blood, soul and divinity, in the Divine Mercy Chaplet when Jesus is not ours to give?
10: Well, he is yours to give.
9: You know what Miriam's talking about.
10: We pray in the Divine Mercy Chaplet, Eternal Father, I offer you the body, blood, soul, and divinity of your dearly beloved Son, our Jesus. How can we offer it to Christ, to God, if it's not ours to give? It's absolutely ours to give. Christ comes to us in the sacred Eucharist, in the Holy Eucharist, for this purpose, so that he can be offered to the Father.
9: Well, there you go.
10: He is ours to give, right? He is also our intercessor. So we can pray to God also saying, essentially, listen to him, God. Listen to your Son. Like, he's interceding for me. So I'm going to submit myself to his... I'm putting him on retainer, God. He's my representative. He's my counsel in the divine court, right? He's going to stand in the gap and represent me before you. That's my presentation. Yeah, he is ours to offer.
9: Fantastic. Appreciate that. Thank you, Miriam, for your email. Here's a text that just came in from Colin. I want to ask about how to go from thinking God is real to knowing God is real. I was baptized this Easter into the church. It still feels the same as when I was an agnostic. I just don't know that God is there.
10: Oh, that's okay. That's perfectly okay. So, you know, God is not an object of our sense experience. And so one doesn't come to know God the same way one comes to know the existence of my coffee cup. I mean, that doesn't work that way, right? So one can have an experience of God, but it's not that kind of experience. And one doesn't know that it's God that one is experiencing unless one brings the faculty of faith to bear on that question, right? So, I mean, there are things that I can tell you. So, for example, you know implicitly what it means to exist. You don't know a lot about what it means to exist. I mean, existence is kind of a mystery. But you participate in existence. Here you are existing.
9: Yeah.
10: All right? Well, when you understand that the Catholic Church understands God as the very act of being, then suddenly St. Paul's sermon that in him we live and move and have our being has a little bit more grip to it. You understand? And so you have a participation in God. Can you conceptualize that as an experience of God? Well, that takes a little bit work of imagination, but that doesn't mean you're not experiencing it, right? You have to have that, you have to be informed about that reality, but you're still there experiencing God. But it's never going to appear in your consciousness the way an external sense object would appear in your consciousness about which you can form a coherent concept. It doesn't work that way. When you do form a concept of God, you can form a concept of God as cause, as origin, as source, but it won't touch the essence of God. So, you know, for example, I could, if I'm walking through the woods and I stumble upon a big blue glowing orb, and I say to myself, well, who put this big blue glowing orb here, or where did it come from? I have a kind of inchoate idea that big blue glowing orbs don't just happen. It's got to be there for a reason. So I have a concept of a kind of undefinable reason. There's some explanation for this. I just don't know the nature of the explanation. Yeah. Well, we also have that kind of knowledge of God. We have knowledge of God as first principle, as source, as origin, but without knowing God's nature, right? You know, the church teaches that we can have an experience of God, say, in the virtue of love, because God is love. Well, if you are loving, if you have the experience of self-sacrificial agape love, you have an experiential knowledge of God, but that doesn't translate into a definite concept. It's an experience, but without being a definite concept. And St. Paul says we see through a glass darkly. Eye has not seen, ear has not heard, it has not entered into the heart of man, not his senses or his conceptual system, what God is or what he has in store for us. And so many great saints have lived their lives wrestling with the question, is there really a God there? Mother Teresa spent her life manifesting to others the love of the God of whose existence she was uncertain.
9: Yeah. So cut yourself a break there, Colin. Absolutely. Appreciate your input. Got time for you and time for your phone calls at 833-288-EWTN. Call now for Call to Communion.
0: Have you ever noticed that most people think that rules apply to others but not to themselves? They always consider themselves to be the exceptions. What ends up happening, however, is that everybody is exceptional so that the rules don't apply to anybody. The result is something worse than chaos. It's a loss of all the categories of respect and justice. G.K. Chesterton says that when the exception has become the rule, that is the worst of all possible tyrannies. When the cardinal, formerly known as Ratzinger, gave his final homily before the papal conclave, he said, "We are living under the tyranny of relativism." What is relativism? It's when there are no rules, only exceptions. The man who was about to become pope was echoing Chesterton exactly.
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9: 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I want to congratulate one of our great EWTN radio partners, and that is WJPN 106.3 FM, serving Dumfries, Virginia. They are celebrating their 10th anniversary. That is fantastic. Congratulations to David Morales and his team there at St. John Paul the Great Catholic High School. That's where the radio station is, from all of us at EWTN. All right, we're going to go to the phones in just a moment. That we're still getting them screened right now. Here's a question from Jillian. This email came in to us. Is Thomas, St. Thomas the Apostle, is Thomas a part of the apostolic succession since he was not present when Christ established the priesthood with the others?
10: He was present when Christ established the priesthood. That's Holy Thursday, upper room. He was there, all right. And yes, he is part of apostolic succession. And if you talk to our friends, the St. Thomas Christians in India, they'll tell you where that succession went.
9: You bet. Yeah, Jillian may be confusing it with, you know, the time when Thomas was away and all that.
10: Well, after the resurrection, Jesus appeared a number of times.
9: Sure.
10: Right? And sometimes Thomas wasn't there.
9: Right.
10: But he came back.
9: Yes, he did. Jillian, thanks so much for your email. Here's one now from Bernard. Did other Jewish sects accept the Septuagint?
10: Yeah, that's why there's a Septuagint. The Christians didn't produce the Septuagint. This is a Jewish book.
9: Yeah.
10: I mean, the church inherited it from the Jews. Now, you know, first century Jews disagreed on a lot of things. They disagreed on a lot of things, including the canon of the Bible.
9: Uh-huh.
10: But there certainly were many Jews that used the Septuagint. That's why that ended up in the lap of the church. It's why it became the ecclesiastical translation of the Old Testament.
9: We'll get back to the phones in a second here. It is called a communion on EWTN. That phone number is 833-288-EWTN. 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An email from Raymond going way back, and I mean way back. If Adam and Eve had not sinned, would they have experienced death?
10: Yeah, so Catholic doctrine on this is no, that they had what are called preternatural gifts, including immortality, integrity, meaning that they could have easily resisted the allures of the flesh, the allurement of the flesh, and infused knowledge, meaning they would have continued to know God and God's will, you know, in an implicit way. All these things were preternatural gifts that they lost when they were kicked out of the garden. So, yeah, they would have lived forever. Not because biology as such is inherently immortal, but they had a preternatural gift of immortality.
9: Raymond, thanks so much for your email. Let's get back to the phone calls now. Here's Kelly. Kelly is a first-time caller in Colorado, listening on the great Catholic Radio Network. Hey, Kelly, what's on your mind today?
1: I have a question about prayer. How does it work? When we have something that is important to us or something that we need God's help for, we certainly ask all of our friends and family, and we ask for the intercession of the saints and Our Lady. But I know that it's not simply if we get enough people or saints to pray for us. You know, God already has his ways. And we don't understand them. So that's my question.
10: Yeah, thanks. So I'm going to give you kind of the official Catholic line on this, but I'm also going to give you my own personal reflections that are not in conflict with the Catholic line, but they are a different perspective. My own personal take is, I have no clue. Right? I mean, I confess to finding the same conundrum that you have found and have thought about it a lot over the years, and I find it more or less unsolvable. Okay. Providence and free will and the future and prayer and intercession, it's all just a great big fat mystery, and I have no idea how it all shakes out. I will give you the official Catholic line on this. The official Catholic line is that God foreordains to make use of human prayer as one of the instrumental causes in bringing about his predetermined will.
9: Okay.
10: So God is in control of the whole show. He's not taken any, nothing takes him by surprise. He's got it all in his plan.
9: Yeah.
10: But he brings his plan about through the use of secondary causes. And one of those secondary causes is the instrument of human prayer. So God foreordains to answer the prayer that he intends to answer to bring about his will.
9: Okay.
10: So prayer works and it has real agency. Now, good luck detecting that, I mean, like, I don't think there's an empirical test that you can bring to bear and say, I know this has answered prayer and that's not. That's just not how Christian faith works. We walk by faith and not by sight.
9: Okay. Kelly, thanks so much for your call from Colorado. We hope that is helpful for you. Julie is listening to us in Yakima, Washington on the Great Sacred Heart Radio. Hey there, Julie. What's on your mind today?
3: I'm Catholic all my life. I wondered if the Catholic Church believes that we're in end time.
10: Oh, yeah, absolutely. That's a biblical doctrine. So 1 Corinthians chapter 10, verse 11, St. Paul writes to those upon whom the end of the ages have come. I mean, and he's writing that in the first century.
9: Yeah.
10: So, absolutely. The end times started with the ascension of Christ, and we're still in the end times.
9: So there it is.
10: Now, do you mean... sometimes people ask this question, and they think, well, you know, is the end imminent? Like, is it going to happen before, like, October 1st? And to that question, there is no answer, right? That the kind of date-setting apocalypticism, you know, well, this guy's the Antichrist, or that guy, or here's the sign that the end is coming and Jesus is going to come back tomorrow, that kind of attitude has always been around, and so far it's been wrong. Like, every person that's ever predicted the end imminently, meaning, like, you know, within their lifetime or, you know, within the next month or whatever, has always been proved to be wrong. Jesus said no one knows the day or the hour. But the perspective that the church should always have is one of hopeful expectation, right? That God, Christ could come back imminently, but imminently could mean next week or next century or next millennium. You know, we could still be in the early church for all we know.
9: Yeah, absolutely. Appreciate that. Hope that's helpful for you, Julie. Thanks for checking in from Yakima, Washington. Still time for a few more phone calls at 833-288-EWTN. If you have a question for Dr. David Anders, or maybe you'd like to explain to us what is stopping you from becoming a Catholic, call or text 833-288-3986. Got a text just a few moments ago. This person says, please explain what Jesus meant when he said that, for if people do these things when the tree is green, what will happen when it is dry?
10: I'm trying to pull up the context and remember the exact context. But, I mean, essentially, Christ draws a distinction between the events in Judea during his earthly ministry and then what happens when he's taken away, right? And it's a contrast he draws frequently with the apostles.
9: Uh-huh.
10: And so, again, I don't have the text in front of me, but my memory suggests, and I could be wrong, but memory suggests that, you know, when Christ is here, that's when the wedding guests rejoice that the bridegroom is near, et cetera. And they don't fast, and they can drink and make merry, but when he's taken away, then we're going to fast, then we're going to have trouble, then we're going to have tribulation, and so forth.
9: Okay. Appreciate that. Thanks so much for your text. We'll get back to the phones in a moment. Here's an email from Claire who says, what happened to the church when the Roman Empire was destroyed?
10: It stayed around.
9: Yes,
10: it did. It stayed around. So a lot depends on how you define the destruction of the Roman Empire. So, you know, Rome fell. The city of Rome was conquered in the early 5th century. By the Visigoths, but the seat of the empire at that point had already moved to Constantinople. And so the Byzantine Empire, which considered itself the Roman Empire, continued to exist until the sack of Constantinople by the Turks in the 15th century. So you had a Roman Empire of sorts in the East, you know, for another 1,500 years after the time of Christ. In the West, the city of Rome fell. In the year 800, Charlemagne had himself crowned Holy Roman Emperor, which you better believe the Byzantine Emperor was not real keen on, right? And so, you know, there was at least a kind of pretension of, you know, continuity with the Roman Empire in the West. The kings of France definitely saw themselves as heirs of this Roman Christian thing, and they saw themselves as occupying a sort of similar role in Christendom as, say, the Byzantine Emperor would occup-

0: also carried on EWTN-TV. And one of those great programs is our very own EWTN Live with Father Mitch Pacwa, where Father Mitch interviews literally a huge variety of guests seeking to teach and prepare us for evangelism. 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Let's go to Chris now. He was on hold on one of our previous programs, but we ran out of time, so I'm very glad that Chris called us back from Orange County. Hey there, Chris. What's on your mind today?
1: Hi, I was just going to ask Dr. Anders what he thinks about the apparent discrepancy or the timing of the Last Supper, because our Lord, everybody agree, all the synoptics and John agree that Jesus died on Good Friday, but in reading further, you say that the Passover was coming up, therefore the Passover could not have been celebrated prior to Jesus' death. But in the Last Supper, we're seemingly, where do you want, the disciples were asked, where do you want to have the Passover to Jesus? And that was at the Last Supper. So do you have a comment about that?
2: Sure. So you're correct. The Synoptic Gospels, Matthew, Mark, and Luke, date the Passover to the 15th of Nisan, which is the day after the Passover meal, the crucifixion, I should say. And John dates it to the 14th of Nisan. So they have different dates. They both have him crucified on Friday, but they think the date on Friday was different. Now, Pope Benedict, in his book Jesus of Nazareth, has a very long discussion of this problem, and I would refer you to the Pope's remarks. It's the second volume of Jesus of Nazareth. A very common scholarly explanation is that John changes the date because he has a theological agenda of having Jesus crucified on the day of the Passover, because he is the Passover lamb. He kind of signals this in the beginning when John the Baptist sees him and says, "Behold the Lamb of God." I mean, that's like right off the bat, as you open the gospel, he's told you who Jesus is and what his identity is. And so there's profound symbolic value in having him crucified on the day of the Passover sacrifice. John's gospel is just one big fat book of symbolism, right? One after the other. It's signs and symbols all day long in John, and that seems very consistent with his literary method. Now, obviously, that to hold that view requires that you say, well, you're saying that, you know, John wrote some things that weren't absolutely chronologically accurate in the way that a court stenographer would write them, and my answer to that would be yes. But remember what the literal sense of the text means in Catholic theology. The literal sense is the sense that the author wanted to convey. If the author wants to give, you know, when Luke writes the book of Acts and the book of Luke, he says, I'm going to give you a blow-by-blow account. Went down to the archives, interviewed the witnesses, I'm writing it out for you. That's Luke's stated purpose, right? It seems evident to me that's not John's purpose.
0: No.
2: Right? He is the theologian. That's the way he's spoken of in the tradition. John's the theologian who's writing a highly symbolical account of events to invest them with theological meaning. That's my take. You don't have to hold my opinion. I mean, there are plenty of Catholic exegetes and scholars who have tried to work out a harmonization of these accounts, and Pope Benedict's in that group, you know. So you can go that way, and I'm not taking a position one way or the other. To me, it doesn't offend me as a Catholic if someone says, well, you know, John's objective was something other than pure chronology. I'm okay with that.
0: Chris, is that helpful for you?
1: Yes, it sure is. Thank you so much.
0: Appreciate your phone call. Call to Communion here on EWTN. 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Emmanuel is listening in Tulsa on the Great Oklahoma Catholic Radio. Emmanuel, what's on your mind today?
3: Yeah, thank you for taking my call, and I really love your program. I learn a lot every time.
0: Thank you.
3: Quick question. I have lost 2 children through miscarriages just in the past, not recently, but my question is, whenever we pray as a family, my wife usually refers to them whenever we are doing intercessory prayer and we are asking the saints to pray for us. My favorite is Saint Thomas Aquinas, so I would say St.

0: Thomas Aquinas, pray for us. And my wife will name our miscarried deceased children and say, Saint Jonathan, Saint this. So is that, will that be a Catholic practice?
1: Yeah, thank you so much. And I'm so sorry for your loss. And, you know, I would imagine that this is a practice that brings your wife a good deal of comfort, and I'm very blessed by that, and I hope she continues to be comforted by this. So here's what the Catholic Church says about asking for people's intercession. And, of course, these are people. You can pray and ask for the intercession of anybody who's dead if you personally believe that they're in heaven. That's different from having them named in the church's calendar with their own feast day, right, and being promoted in the public cult of the Catholic Church. That's what canonization does. Canonization doesn't place someone in heaven. Canonization is a recognition, a public recognition by the church that someone is in heaven.
2: An acknowledgement,
1: and sets them forth as an example in their moral life and so forth, and encourages the church to seek their intercession. And so there are obviously, there's got to be a process for that. Otherwise, everybody would offer up their own grandmother for public veneration, right? Yeah. So you got to have some kind of selection. The Holy See decides here who the saints are, here's who's going to go into the calendar, mm-hmm. and so forth. But privately, yeah, in your own private prayer life, you can definitely pray and ask for the intercession of anyone that you think is in heaven. And I think there's absolutely no reason that I can see why anyone would doubt that the souls of miscarried children are not in heaven. I mean, they have no personal sin. There's no revelation promising that they're in heaven, but they're certainly not anywhere else. I mean, they're not going to be in hell. I mean, Thomas Aquinas invented the doctrine of limbo to try to account for this. But limbo is not a doctrine. That's just a theological opinion. And most Catholic theologians, including recent popes, seem to think that unbaptized infants go to heaven. That seems like a safe opinion, right? The Pope holds it. And so this is a very reasonable thing to do. I mean, the only thing you can't do is name a church for these children and promote them in the public cult. But in your private prayer life, absolutely, that's appropriate if you want to.
2: Appreciate your call, Emmanuel. It is called a communion here on EWTN. Here's a question now from Rosa. In the Latin Mass, why does the altar server lift the garment of the priest when the priest raises up the Eucharist? Do you know?
1: That's a good question.
2: Yeah.
1: And I'm not sure that I do know.
2: Okay. Why don't we pass on that one? Here's one then from Bonnie. In the Protestant church, I see pastors leave to go to other denominations for more money. How do Catholic priests get jobs at churches? Do they just go where they're offered the best money?
1: No, that is not how it works in the Catholic Church. That's a big difference. So the whole model of church governance between the Catholic Church and much of the Protestant world is just vastly different. I went to a Protestant seminary myself, and it was affiliated with a Christian denomination, with the Evangelical Free Church, but it drew students from other denominations as well. And whether you were denominational or not, students paid their own way. They paid tuition, just like you would at any other graduate school. And they would graduate with a degree. If they wanted to be in ministry, they would get a ministry degree, like a Master of Divinity degree. And then they had to go out and find a job. And that meant they had to go interview and audition and this sort of thing. And, you know, if you were in a denominational seminary, obviously you would be limited to that denomination.
2: Mm-hmm.
1: There are interdenominational seminaries in the Protestant world where, you know, you can kind of shop it around, if you will. Most people in the Protestant world don't select a denomination based on money. That's my experience. They select it based on their theological conviction or their family heritage. I mean, someone who is a Lutheran is not going to become a Baptist just because they get a raise most of the time. I mean, that could happen, but I mean, that's not the way it works.
2: Yeah.
1: But with whatever tradition you're in, whether it's Baptist or Lutheran or Presbyterian or Bible church or whatever, within that tradition, yeah, there is a market. There's a market, and you have to apply. You have to be interviewed. You have to audition, and to keep that job, you have to basically please most of the people most of the time, or you're going to get voted out. And money does play a role. And so there are cases where, you know, somebody passes a church of 1,000, and then they get an offer to go to a church of 10,000 and a significant bump, and that's a motive, just like it would be for anybody in any form of work. That is just not how the Catholic Church works at all. First of all, if someone has the inclination to become a priest, that's not a guarantee they can go get the degree or whatever. They have to go to the church and say, I have this inclination. Then the church discerns whether they do or not. It's up to the church to decide whether to even put them in seminary. Then if the church thinks, yeah, this person may seriously have a vocation to the priesthood, they'll accept them into the Catholic seminary. But that's not a guarantee of ordination. And along the way, you can get booted for a lot of reasons.
2: Yeah.
1: Okay. So you got to make it through a lot of studies, and not just studies, but spiritual formation and accountability and so forth. At the end of that process, if the church still thinks you're priestly material, they'll pay the tuition, they'll pay your expenses, which are not a lot, then they ordain you. And one of the things you do in ordination is you promise to obey your bishop or whoever his successor is for life.
2: Yeah.
1: And then the bishop says, you go here, well, you go there, right? And he decides what the assignments are. Now, in practice, bishops have learned over the centuries that it's not a good idea to just be completely imperious and overbearing in this process. And these days, there are more parishes than there are priests. There's more work than there are people to do them,
2: yeah.
1: right? And so it sometimes, I mean, there are unofficial principles about how this shakes out. So there is this kind of a seniority, pecking order hierarchy within the presbyterate. And more often than not, the senior priests will, receive the choicer parishes. Not always, but that typically is the case. Sometimes a parish will come up and need a pastor, and, the personnel board of the diocese will sit around and literally say, okay, who wants this one? And Sam says, well, I'll take it. Okay, it goes to Sam, and the bishop signs off on the decision. But not always. Sometimes, and the priests are allowed to signal what they'd like. I'd like to stay here. I'd like to go there. But the bishop doesn't have to take their requests.
2: Okay.
1: And so I know priests personally who are in parishes that they don't want to be in, and they've asked to be moved, and they haven't been moved. And I know the opposite also happens. But ultimately, it's the bishop's decision.
2: Appreciate your email there, Bonnie. Thank you so much for it. Let's go to Mark in Cincinnati, listening on the Great Sacred Heart Radio, AM 740. Hey there, Mark. What's on your mind today?
3: Hello?
2: Hi. Go right ahead.
3: Is this for Mike?
2: Yes, go right ahead.
3: Mike in Cincinnati.
2: Yes, Mike, go ahead.
3: Okay. My question, I was surfing the web, and I saw lots of information about this Church of Scientology. And it seems to be a worldwide church, and people were saying how satisfied they were with the church. But I'm a devout Catholic, so I'm not thinking about joining the church. But my question is that a legitimate religion?
1: Yeah, thank you so much. So the as it were, Church of Scientology was started by the science fiction writer and futurist and self-help guru L. Ron Hubbard. And church is an odd name because it has zero connection to Christianity and doesn't pretend to, right? So its beliefs are radically and completely different from anything resembling any Christian denomination at all. So
2: there that
1: there
2: is.
1: You go. Yeah.
2: Okay. Mark, thanks so much for your call. Here's kind of a tough one. This is from Tisha, who says, will my 5-year-old grandson go to heaven even though he wasn't baptized?
1: Thank you so much, Tisha. So if the grandson has passed away, my heart would absolutely break and go out to you, and you'd have my sincere condolences if that were the case. If your grandson has already passed away, the presumption of the Catholic Church would be that he's in heaven, because the age of 5 is before the age of reason. He could not have any real personal guilt or sin because he hasn't reached the age of reason. He hasn't reached the age of real moral responsibility. And God loves his children and wants all people to be saved. So there's no reason to doubt that God could very well extend the grace of salvation to this child in some way known only to God. Now, we don't have some revelation that says this specific child is in heaven, but we have principles from sacred scripture and tradition that would lead us to have a real lively hope in this child's case. Now, if the grandchild is still living, and I'm not sure from the question whether he is or not, then what I can tell you is sort of the same, that God desires everybody to be saved and has offered sufficient grace for everyone to be saved, and our prayer would be that your grandchild and everyone else would come to cooperate with that grace before they die sufficiently to be saved. And we can't handicap that now, right? We got a whole life ahead of us, so we got to wait until the end to find out.
2: Tisha, thank you so much for your text. Glad that we could get that in here at the end of the program. Dr. David Andrews, thank you,
1: thanks,
2: sir.
1: Thanks, Tom.
2: 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On behalf of our fantastic team, I'm Tom Price along with Dr. David Andrews. Thanks for joining us. We'll see you next time here on EWTN's Call to Communion. I'm looking forward to it. I hope you are as well. God bless.
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8: For any relationship to grow, we need to invest time. Jesus begged his disciples in his agony, "Could you not stay awake with me for even an hour?" 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The address of St. Patrick is 125th Street Northwest in Cedar Rapids. The Divine Mercy Chapel is on the northwest corner of the Parish Center on 6th Street. For adoration times at other churches, go to kmmk-fm.org. If you spend time in Eucharistic adoration, your life will be changed, and you will grow in your relationship with Christ. To get the History of Eucharistic Adoration booklet and other meditation materials, stop into Divine Mercy Gifts on 1st Avenue next to St. Patrick Church.
9: Now there was at Joppa a disciple named Tabitha, which means Dorcas. She was full of good works and acts of charity. In those days she fell sick and died. And when they had washed her, they laid her in an upper room. Since Lydda was near Joppa, the disciples, hearing that Peter was there, sent two men to him, entreating him,
10: "Please come to us without delay."
9: So Peter rose and went with them. And when he had come, they took him to the upper room. All the widows stood beside him, weeping, and showing tunics and other garments which Dorcas made while she was with them. But Peter put them all outside and knelt down and prayed. Then, turning to the body, he said,
10: "Tabitha, rise."
9: And she opened her eyes. When she saw Peter, she sat up, and he gave her his hand and lifted her up. Then, calling the saints and widows, he presented her alive. It became known throughout all Joppa, and many believed in the Lord. And he stayed in Joppa for many days with one Simon, a tanner.
11: Pray the Memorare to the Blessed Virgin Mary with the All Saints Catholic School 3rd grade class.

0: There was no single event. It was more gradual. You know, eventually you just don't go one Sunday, and then you don't go two Sundays in a row. Then went through a divorce and ended up being a single parent. If I didn't have church or God, I would be back at that lonely stage, that trouble stage. Whenever you get anxious and worry about things, you just know that Jesus has it under control.
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3: From EWTN News Nightly in Washington, D.C., I'm Veronica Dudo with an EWTN News link. Acting Attorney General Todd Blanche is expected to testify on Capitol Hill today. The Justice Department faces intense scrutiny over its plans to create a nearly $1.8 billion fund to pay individuals who believe they were targeted politically. Police say a shooting at the Islamic Center of San Diego has killed three men and left both teen shooters dead of apparent self-inflicted wounds. One of the victims was a mosque security guard who police say prevented the attack from being more deadly. Authorities are investigating the attack as a hate crime. The United States Conference of Catholic Bishops plan to consecrate the United States to the Sacred Heart of Jesus as part of their spring plenary assembly. The bishops will meet in Florida this June to discuss and vote on various issues. I'm Veronica Dudo with EWTN News Nightly. Join us tonight.
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5: A tremendous Wednesday. 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
5: 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I'm Jack Williams. Pedro Quiles producing the program. Your call screener is Matt Gubensky and Michael McCall, handling our social media efforts and already making requests in our chat here, which we have acquiesced to. So Michael McCall is all taken care of now. And our host, hopefully, is all taken care of. Father Wade Menezes, how are you?
6: I'm doing great, Jack. Thank you so much. It's good to be here with the Open Line Tuesday team as we quickly approach Pentecost Sunday on these beautiful celebratory days on the church's liturgical calendar between the Ascension and also Pentecost Sunday, this coming Sunday. So I started my Pentecost novena in honor of the Holy Spirit on Saturday to end on the Sunday of Pentecost itself. So I am currently on day four, and we've been talking about
5: Let me jump in there, Father.
6: Sure.
5: So for your springboard topic today, see what you think of this. You are going to help us steer clear of spiritual scurvy.
6: Yes, that's exactly right. That's a great way of putting it. Yeah. We're going to talk about the 12 fruits of the Holy Spirit today, explain them a little bit, just like last week we talked about the 7 gifts of the Holy Spirit and explain them in detail. And I want to do that today because we're gearing up towards Pentecost. And the Tuesday before last, we talked about the gifts and the fruits in general in a very cursory way. But then last week was, again, the gifts in more detail, and today will be the fruits, traditionally 12 fruits listed in Catholic moral teaching on the fruits of the Holy Spirit. So, you know, most Christians are familiar with the 7 gifts of the Holy Spirit: wisdom, understanding, counsel, knowledge, piety, fortitude, and fear of the Lord. These gifts granted to Christians at a supernatural level at their sacrament of baptism and then perfected when they receive the sacrament of confirmation are like virtues, right? They make the person who possesses them disposed to make proper choices and to do the right thing at the right time in the right way. So how do the fruits of the Holy Spirit differ from these 7 gifts of the Holy Spirit? Well, if the gifts of the Holy Spirit are like virtues, as I just said, then the fruits of the Holy Spirit are the very actions that those virtues produce in the individual. Prompted by the Holy Spirit, through the gifts of the Holy Spirit, we bear fruit in the form of moral action, we could say. In other words, the fruits of the Holy Spirit are the very actions or the very works that we can perform at a supernatural level only with the aid of the Holy Spirit. The presence of these 12 fruits in one's life is an indication that the Holy Spirit dwells in the Christian believer. So, where are the fruits of the Holy Spirit found in the Bible? Well, St. Paul, in his letter to the Galatians chapter 5, verses 22 through 23, lists the fruits of the Holy Spirit. There are 2 different versions of this text. A shorter version, commonly used in both Catholic and Protestant Bibles today, lists 9 fruits of the Holy Spirit. The longer version, and this is interesting, which St. Jerome used in his Latin translation of the Bible, known as the Vulgate translation, includes 3 additional ones for a total of 12. Now, the Vulgate translation of the Bible from St. Jerome, in fact, he finished writing it in Bethlehem where he died, is an official Latin text of the Bible that the Catholic Church looks to. For that reason, the Catholic Church has always recognized the 12 fruits of the Holy Spirit as opposed to just the 9, although some modern Catholic Bible translations do list the 9, but if you look at the footnotes in those translations, they list the other 3 from St. Jerome as well. So the 12 fruits are charity, joy, peace, patience, kindness, goodness, long-suffering, gentleness, faith, modesty, continency, and chastity. Note that long-suffering, modesty, and chastity, those 3 are the 3 fruits found only in the longer version of the scriptural text from Galatians that we have from St. Jerome's Vulgate translation. Now, let's look at each of these briefly as to how they work in a person's life at a supernatural level by way of action or working of the action, okay? And what we don't finish up here, Jack, we'll just simply finish up when we come back from our break. So, charity. Charity is the love of God and of neighbor without any thought of receiving something in return. It is not a warm and fuzzy feeling, we could say. Charity, rather, is expressed in concrete action toward God and our fellow man, our fellow human person, our neighbor. Joy isn't emotional. That's not how we mean joy here as the second fruit of the Holy Spirit, in the sense that we commonly think of joy merely as an emotion. No. Rather, it is the state of being undisturbed by even the negative things in life that might come our way. Peace is 3. It's tranquility in our soul that comes from relying on God. Rather than getting caught up in anxiety for the future, Christians, through the prompting of the Holy Spirit, trust God to provide for them, even though it might be in an avenue that they didn't expect. Okay, patience is 4. Patience is the ability to bear with the imperfections of other people through a knowledge of our own personal imperfections and our need for God's mercy and forgiveness ourselves that we wish God to grant to others as well. We want it ourselves, we have to be willing to wish it for others. Kindness is 5. Kindness is the willingness to give to others above and beyond what we owe them. Going the extra mile, if you will. Goodness. Goodness is the avoidance of evil and the embrace of what's right, even at the expense of one's earthly fame and fortune. It is a desire to pursue the good and the true in and of itself. Long-suffering is 7. Long-suffering is patience under provocation, whether human or otherwise, such as with an illness, we could say. While patience is properly directed to others' faults, in other words, being patient with other people, to be long-suffering is to endure quietly the attacks of others on yourself or to endure even physical sufferings that you might have as well. So long-suffering is something that applies across the board, we could say. Through long-suffering as a fruit of the Holy Spirit, we understand that all suffering has a redemptive aspect to it associated with the cross of Jesus Christ, which itself was salvific, right? Gentleness is our next one. To be mild in behavior is to be forgiving rather than angry, and gracious rather than vengeful. The gentle person is meek, like Christ himself, who said, "I am gentle and humble of heart," in Matthew chapter 11, verse 29. Such a person does not insist on having his own way, but yields to others for the sake of the kingdom of God. Faith is our next fruit listed. Faith is a fruit of the Holy Spirit, means living out our life in accordance with God's most holy will at all times. Modesty. Being modest means humbling yourself and acknowledging that any of your successes, achievements, talents, or merits are not truly your own, but gifts from God. Modesty helps to moderate all of the internal and external movements and appearance of a person according to his or her natural makeup, their own possessions, and their vocation and state in life. Now, it's very interesting to note here that three virtues that are commonly included under modesty are humility and the two kinds of external modesty, namely one's dress and general behavior, such as social decorum and speech, we could say. So that's very interesting there. So again, it's interesting to note that under the fruit of modesty, three other virtues that are commonly included under modesty as a fruit of the Holy Spirit are humility and two additional kinds of external modesty, namely that of dress, how we present ourselves when we dress, and general behavior in and of itself, such as social decorum and speech. Continence is self-control or temperance. It does not mean denying oneself what one needs or even necessarily what one wants, so long as what one wants is something good. Rather, it is the exercise of moderation in all things. And lastly, chastity is the submission of physical desire to right human reason, subjugating it to one's spiritual nature. Chastity means indulging our physical desires only within the appropriate contexts. For instance, engaging in sexual activity within only a valid covenantal marriage between one man and one woman for life. So there you have it. The 12 fruits of the Holy Spirit. Great quote from Saint Cyril of Alexandria. We are careful not to grieve the Holy Spirit who dwells in us and who makes us aware of God's presence in us.
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7: Hi, I'm Doug Keck. 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Peter, tell us, why did you put this book together with Cardinal Sarah, and why is it important, especially for Catholics to read?
8: Well, I wanted to have him speak specifically to sacred music. What is liturgy? What is sacred music at the beginning? And then what does that look like in practice? Should we be singing a Gregorian chant, or does that not matter? You know, what do we need Latin? There's a lot of different issues that I think make it relevant for musicians, for priests, and for the average Catholic.
7: Peter Carter, co-author with Cardinal Robert Sarah of The Song of the Lamb, Sacred Music and the Heavenly Liturgy. I'm Doug Keck. This has been a Bookmark Brief. Thanks for stopping by. We'll see you next time.
9: This is Deacon Jeff Drzymski. The month of May is dedicated to the Blessed Mother. Let us pray. Hail Mary, full of grace, the Lord is with thee. Blessed art thou among women, and blessed is the fruit of thy womb, Jesus. Holy Mary, Mother of God, pray for us sinners now and at the hour of our death. Amen.
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6: Jack, can I say something?
5: Sure.
6: We consecrate a religious with the three vows of poverty, chastity, and obedience. Love that word, free. I just thought I'd throw that in there.
5: I'll save that story for another time. 833-288-EWTN is our toll-free number, 833-288-3986. Father Wade, they're working your fingers to the bone. You're going all the way to North Dakota from Kentucky and doing back-to-back retreats.
6: Yes, that's right. So I want to give a shout-out to everyone in the Diocese of Fargo, laity as well as priests. If you have not yet signed up for either one of these two retreats, lay and cleric respectively, I encourage you to go to maryvalend.org, which is the website for the beautiful Maryvale Retreat House there. The 3 days, Friday through Sunday, Jack, of May 29th through the 31st inclusive, I will be giving a 3-day retreat to laity there titled Work Out Your Salvation, the Theology of Faithfulness to Daily Duty. Then as the laity depart on Sunday afternoon, the priests begin to come in for their annual canonical retreat there at Maryvale as well, and that's going to be Monday through Friday inclusive, June 1st through 5th. So again, if there are any laity that would like to sign up for that weekend retreat, the 29th through the 31st of May, go to maryvalend.org, and any brother priests of mine who have not yet signed up for the annual canonical retreat and would like to, they can go also to that same website to sign up for the priest retreat scheduled for June 1st through 5th. So I will be there a total of 9 days. I'm looking forward to it, serving not only the laity of different states in life with the message of Work Out Your Salvation, the Theology of Faithfulness to Daily Duty, but also serving my brother priest there, my brother diocesan priest there for the Diocese of Fargo. So again, the website is Maryvale ND, as in North Dakota, Maryvale, Maryvalend.org.
5: And you know, the executive director of the retreat center there in North Dakota is Deacon Steve Slonskowski,
6: yes,
5: the former executive director of Real Presence Radio in North, South Dakota and Montana. And have you contacted Deacon Slonskowski and given him all of your ridiculous celebrity demands for the week?
6: Well, I have contacted him, and he's contacted me. You know, I don't think he thinks they're so unreasonable, Jack. You know, so
5: what is it with you celebrities in the green M&Ms? I never got that.
6: He's a great, great man who's been very, very helpful, as has his wife, Jacinta, who's actually the one overseeing the lay portion of the retreat. So a shout-out to that wonderful husband and wife, deacon and wife, Deacon Stephen and Jacinta Splonskowski. I'm hoping I'm saying
5: That's right.
6: And I believe they also help out now, if just in a volunteer sense, quite strongly, is the John Paul II Catholic Radio out of Southern California in the San Diego area, if I'm not mistaken.
5: Well, Deacon Steve does a lot of work with many of our affiliates.
6: Yeah, so that's great. So a shout out to him with all of his great Catholic radio work.
5: To the phones we go. John is up first in the great state of Maryland, listening on Sirius XM Channel 130. John, thanks for holding. You're on with Father Wade.
10: Yeah, my question is, did Mary and Joseph ever really get married? And if they did, why didn't they have any more kids?
6: Well, you have to remember, you're asking a fantastic question that bears on the ordinary magisterial teaching of Mary's perpetual virginity. That is, that she was a virgin and remained a virgin before, during, and after the birth of Christ. Now, remember, Jesus Christ is a divine person with two natures, human and divine. This is the doctrine of the hypostatic union. He's a divine person, specifically the second person of the Most Holy Trinity, Father, Son, and Holy Spirit, before his sacred incarnation, known as the divine logos or the word. But once he became incarnate in the womb of the Blessed Virgin, we could say that he became recognized as the Son because he had a human nature just like ours in every way but sin. But he remained a human person. He took on two natures, human and divine. It is a heresy to say that Jesus became a human person. No, not at all. He took on a human nature fully, yes, just like ours in every way but sin, but he remained a divine person. This is why many of the church fathers teach that, quote, what he was, he remained, God. What he was not, he took on, he assumed human nature, right? So, the church has always upheld Mary's perpetual virginity because otherwise you end up tearing apart Jesus's divine personage, and instead you claim him to be a human person. Then you also have the issue of half-siblings of the God-man Jesus Christ, right, which you can't have because he's a divine person and you cannot change the Trinity. So a very, very good question, John. And then also there's biblical texts that help reinforce this, that Mary remained ever virgin. And these are listed inside the Catechism of the Catholic Church in the section on her perpetual virginity, both before, during, and after the birth of Christ. So it's very, very telling and very, very beautiful. So it's part of the ordinary universal magisterium. In other words, it's de fide, divinely revealed dogma, meaning Catholics are required to believe it as an absolute truth. The ordinary magisterium, John, refers to the everyday teaching of the Pope and the bishops worldwide, even though it has never been declared as an ex cathedra, that's Latin for from the chair, meaning from the chair of Peter, as a papal statement. It has been universally believed and taught by the Church across the centuries, which makes it infallible from the ordinary magisterium. Now, the extraordinary magisterium, we have two Marian dogmas. We have the Immaculate Conception, and we also have the Assumption. So the ever-virgin dogma, teaching that Mary remained a virgin before, during, and after the birth of Christ, is part of the ordinary magisterium. And since we're talking about it, whether ex cathedra, meaning extraordinary magisterium, or part of the ordinary magisterium, there are four Marian dogmas. I'll say them really quickly here. The four core Marian dogmas defined by the Church are that she is Mother of God, that she was ever virgin, and then the two ex cathedra from the extraordinary magisterium are the Immaculate Conception and the Assumption. Great question, John. So it bears, her perpetual virginity with no other children bears on the very divine personage of the God-man Jesus Christ, who became incarnate, the second person of the Trinity, and God cannot change, and it also safeguards from having half-siblings to literally God himself, which cannot be because that would imply a change in God. Great question. Thank you so much.
5: 833-288-EWTN is our toll-free number. Still a couple of open lines for you at 833-288-3986. Pack your saddlebags, Father Wade. We're heading to the Republic of Texas next. Sydney is a first-time caller listening on Sirius XM Channel 130. Sydney, you're on with Father Wade. Hey, Sydney, are you there?
11: Yes, I'm sorry.
5: Oh, you're okay. What's your question today?
11: In reference to the Holy Eucharist, when the priest is pouring the wine into the chalice to become the blood of Christ, and then he takes water, but he only puts a drop, like one drop of water in that chalice, and yet we're taught through the Jesus, I trust in you, that the blood and water gush forth from his side. So if water and blood is gushing forth, why are we only putting one drop of water in the chalice?
6: Okay, so great question, and I marvel at God's goodness, Sydney and Jack and the rest of our Open Line Tuesday team, that Sydney's question follows immediately after John's. Because, Sydney, the drop of water into the chalice of wine, and I say wine because it has not yet been consecrated, so we're talking about the offertory portion of the Mass, okay? After the Creed, after the General Intercessions, we have the offertory, and this is specifically within the offertory rite of the Mass called the preparation of the gifts. And you are right. The priest takes the cruet of water and pours just a drop into the chalice of prepared wine. And then he goes ahead and makes the offertory of the wine with the water in it, following the offertory of the bread. And again, I'm saying bread and wine at this juncture in my explanation of my answer, because the consecration has not yet taken place. So the drop of water, Sydney, added to the wine in the chalice during the preparation of the gifts, symbolizes the absolute inseparable union of Christ's divinity and his humanity, and the unity of the faithful with him, because we have that same humanity. He assumed a human nature just like ours in every way but sin. And this dovetails beautifully off the previous caller, Sydney. His name was John. I'm hoping you heard the answer I gave him on why Mary is considered perpetual virgin. Because of the hypostatic union in the one divine personage of Jesus Christ, the God-man, specifically the second person of the Trinity who became incarnate, while remaining a divine person, specifically the second person of the Trinity, took on two natures, took on the nature of humanity in every way, just like us, but sin, and united it with his divinity, his divine nature, which he already had. So he's one divine person with two natures, human and divine, and the commingling, we call that the commingling of the water and the wine, or the mixing of the water with the wine, is symbolic of the inseparable union of Christ's divinity and humanity, and the unity of the faithful with him. Why? Because we share in that humanity, although we have a sinful aspect to it. He didn't. He took on our human nature in every way, just like ours, but sin. And it also recalls the blood and water that flowed from Christ's side on the cross. And this is how you ended your question. You are right. So he's showing his divinity and his humanity from the cross. The same divinity and humanity that we honor in the commingling of the water and wine at Mass. Great question. Thank you so much.
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0: Here's today's quote from Mother Angelica's perpetual calendar. 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
10: Congratulations going out to one of our great EWTN radio affiliates, WJPN 106.3, serving Dumfries, Virginia, is celebrating their 10th anniversary. Congratulations to David Morales and his team at St. John Paul the Great Catholic High School from all of us here at EWTN. 833-288-EWTN is our toll-free number. We're going to talk to Maria in just one second. But Father Wade, they're pulling out the big guns in Cincinnati. Our good friends at Sacred Heart Radio are having their 25th anniversary banquet, and they're digging deep into the well to find one of the most obscure Fathers of Mercy they could find to come and speak at their event. And, well, and no, I'm not talking about Father Ken Geraci.
11: You are correct. You are correct. Yes, I also want to give a shout-out, as I did earlier, for the Diocese of Fargo, North Dakota, with that lay retreat and priest retreat that follows the last 3 days of May and the first full 5 days of June. I want to also give a shout-out to our Sacred Heart Radio family in Greater Cincinnati area and Northern Kentucky, and also that whole region up there, Dayton, etc., where they have great, great coverage there through Sacred Heart Radio. They are celebrating their 25th anniversary of existence as a radio affiliate station, and we want to give a shout-out to them. And this is kind of dear to my heart because 2026 is their 25th Silver Jubilee. Last year, 2025, was my Silver Jubilee, and I will be giving the keynote at their banquet on the evening of Saturday, June 13th, which incidentally is the memorial of the Immaculate Heart of Mary. So I'm very much looking forward to that. For those of you in the greater Cincinnati area, Ohio, Dayton, Northern Kentucky, go to sacredheartradio.com, and at the homepage, at the top of the homepage, you'll see the banner there for the banquet. Click on it. You can get your tickets for the banquet. Seating is limited. And a beautiful thing that they're doing as well to honor this 25th Silver Jubilee of theirs, Jack, is the evening before on Friday, June 12th, which is the great solemnity of the Most Sacred Heart of Jesus. We were having a 7 p.m. Mass at St. Catherine of Siena Parish in Fort Thomas, Kentucky. And I will be the celebrant and homilist of that Mass on the night of Friday, June 12th. Again, the solemnity of the Most Sacred Heart of Jesus. And the following evening, on Saturday the 13th, the Memorial of the Immaculate Heart of Mary, the wonderful banquet in honor of their Silver Jubilee. So again, for both the banquet and the Mass and the banquet, you can go to sacredheartradio.com. and sign up and get your tickets for the banquet and sign up and reserve your pew seat for the Mass. Both are limited because of the number that the facilities can seat, both the church itself and the Sharonville Convention Center ballroom that they will be using there for the banquet. So, again, we're getting down to the wire here. This will be June 12th and June 13th. So, again, a shout-out to our Sacred Heart family in Cincinnati and the greater Cincinnati area, Dayton, Northern Kentucky, etc. And congratulations on your 25th Silver Jubilee.
10: 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Maria, you're on with Father Wade.
3: Hi, Father. Thank you for taking my call. The Bible speaks of the unforgivable sin, and I think it's tied to the Holy Spirit. And I was wondering if you could explain that for me and then tell me how sure. the church comes up with the definition for that sin.
11: Okay, great. So the so-called sin against the Holy Spirit has been defined by the church, namely through the writings of the church fathers, based on the scriptural texts from Jesus himself. There are sins that can be forgiven, but the sin against the Holy Spirit cannot be forgiven. In those contexts is the sin of final impenitence, where the person willfully rejects the Holy Spirit working in his or her own life. So, for example, the person who's dying on their deathbed, who's been separated from the church for many, many years willfully and purposefully, stop and think about this scenario for a moment. Holy Mother Church sends the priest to the person's bedside to give them the five elements of the last rites, that is to say the sacrament of the anointing of the sick, the sacrament of the Eucharist and Holy Viaticum, that means one's final Holy Communion. Holy Confession is the third element of the five. The prayers of commendation for the dying, which includes the Litany of the Saints being prayed over the person. And fifthly and lastly, the Apostolic Pardon. But the person still willfully rejects all five elements of the last rites. And it's called the sin against the Holy Spirit precisely because of this sin of final impenitence. So keep in mind here, Maria, keep in mind, it's not called the so-called sin against the Holy Spirit because of Holy Mother Church. It was Holy Mother Church that sent the priest to the person's bedside. So it's called the so-called sin against the Holy Spirit because of whom? Because of the person doing the rejection, right? So most Catholics are familiar with the term mortal sin. Mortal sin deprives the soul of sanctifying grace, and mortal sin constitutes a serious and grave transgression of God's moral law done freely and deliberately with a clear understanding that the act is gravely sinful before it is carried out and done deliberately with an act of the will while it is being carried out. The result of mortal sin is to deny a soul entrance into heaven. Now, sins against the Holy Spirit are mortal sins that harden a soul by its rejection of the Holy Spirit. And six sins, in addition to the final impenitence, are despair of God's mercy, presumption of God's mercy, envy against another's good, remaining obstinate in sin, which is the one I'm referring to that leads one to final impenitence, deliberate resistance to a known truth, and then number six in and of itself is the final impenitence. We should note here, I think it's important to note here as well, that there are also particular mortal sins that are so evil that they are said to be sins that, quote, cry out to heaven for God's vengeance. That's the old phraseology used. They're so egregious that they are against God and neighbor and the innate dignity of the human person made in God's image and likeness that we read about in Genesis chapter 1, verses 26 through 27. And these four sins are traditionally listed in this category, are listed in this category, and they are murder from Genesis 4:10, sodomy as read about in Genesis 18, verses 20 through 21, oppression of the poor as read about in Exodus 2:23, and defrauding workers of their just wages, as read about in James 5:4. But the so-called sins against the Holy Spirit, there are the six, the most egregious one, because it involves the person's end of life, is the sin of final impenitence. But the others are despair of God's mercy, presumption of God's mercy, envy, obstinacy in sin, and deliberate resistance to the known truth, and then final impenitence itself as the person is dying. Great question. Thank you so much. And again, those are cold, not only from sacred scriptures. I just gave those scripture passages. But not only from scripture, but also the constant teaching tradition of the church, the so-called sins against the Holy Spirit. And what a fantastic question, Maria. Thank you so much. As we prepare to celebrate Pentecost this coming Sunday. Does that help you out?
3: Yes. Is it possible to ask a yes or no question related to it?
11: Yeah, go ahead.
3: Is it possible to give a non-Catholic the last rites?
11: It is, if they manifest belief in all that Holy Mother Church teaches to be true as manifested by her deposit of faith and given to her by her bridegroom, Jesus Christ. If they make that confession of faith on their deathbed, yes, they can receive the last rites. If they do not, they cannot receive the last rites. They're reserved for only those who are baptized Catholics practicing the faith, and those who manifest, those who are not Catholic but who manifest through a confession of faith on their deathbed, all that the church holds to be true. Great question. Thank you so much, Maria.
10: Richard is up next in the great state of Louisiana, listening on Christ Our King Radio. Richard, you're on with Father Wade.
6: Thank you, Padre.
11: You're welcome, Richard.
6: My question is, if a person has intention of committing a sin, but circumstances stop him from committing it, is it a sin?
11: Man, Richard, I could hear. Do I hear Lafayette in your? Do I hear Lafayette or Crowley in your accent?
6: Lafayette, Bill Platt, Louisiana.
11: I knew it. Well, what a great question. And the answer is yes. One is culpable for a sin of intention, right? If you freely and fully consent to commit a grave wrong, in other words, you commit the sin in your heart, even if outside an action, you do not commit it because, let's say, outside forces or a sudden hesitation prevented you from carrying it out, the culpability was still there in intention, and that answers your question. Thank you so much for a great question, following especially our previous caller about sins against the Holy Spirit. Thank you, Richard. God bless you, and I hope to be preaching soon in Louisiana. It's not on my preaching docket right now, but hopefully it will be soon. Maybe you should talk to your pastor, Richard, about getting the Fathers of Mercy out there for a parish mission at your parish. You want to give a shout-out to your parish there, Richard?
6: Sounds good.
11: What's your parish? Give a shout-out to your...
6: Queen of All Saints.
11: Queen of All Saints. Okay, say the name of the town?
6: Ville Platte, Louisiana.
11: Great. Well, you have your pastor go to fathersofmercy.com and read about us, and we can cater to him as he sees fit for his people with either a 3, 4, or 5-night mission sometime during the liturgical year. Advent and Lent remain the two most popular times for parish missions, but so do the ordinary times, and now the Easter season, a very popular time as well, and we credit that, we Fathers of Mercy do, for the tremendous

0: fruits of the Holy Spirit in some translations, and that Jerome added three more.
1: Yes.
0: Was that part of just his translation?
1: Yes. Yes, it was, based on the...
0: He
1: didn't just freely add them, no, but they are part of his translation. They come from his translation because of the various Greek and Latin manuscripts of the New Testament that were available to him when he compiled the Latin Vulgate in the late 4th century. And that's a fantastic question, one that I probably should have added as to why modesty, continence, and chastity were added by St. Jerome. I did state that he added them for the full list of 12 fruits of the Holy Spirit, but I didn't say where he got them from, so I want to thank you for your phone call. Again, he drew them, these three extra fruits of the Holy Spirit, from various Greek and Latin manuscripts of the New Testament that were made available to him when he compiled the Latin Vulgate in the late 4th century. And he finished it up, by the way. This is a beautiful historical fact. He finished up the Latin translation in Bethlehem, and there's a beautiful tradition that says that St. Jerome died with his head resting on the very manger where Jesus was born. How beautiful is that? You know, the head being a sign of, you know, the wisdom of the brain and all that, and here he died with his head resting on the very manger where Jesus was born. How beautiful is that? So, great question. Thank you so much. And by the way, these three editions of modesty, continence, and chastity were later defended by theologians like St. Thomas Aquinas in his Summa Theologiae. And also, they're mentioned in the Universal Catechism of the Catholic Church, which we get from St. John Paul II, universally promulgated in 1992, and I believe the English translation came out in 1993. Great question. Thank you so much. Are you going on the lay retreat, Joe, by chance, that I'm giving there May 29th through 31st at Maryvale?
0: No, I'm not.
1: Okay, well... If you're free those 3 days, you might want to contact Maryvale and sign up for the retreat. So far, I understand we have 15 or so signed up for the lay retreat, Friday through Sunday, May 29th through 31st. Then the laity will depart on Sunday afternoon when their 3-day retreat completes itself, and then the priests start moving in for the 5-day canonical retreat, that Monday through Friday, June 1st through 5th. So if you're interested, you can go to maryvalend.org. And sign up for the retreat. I believe there's still some spots open for it. Again, maryvalend.org. maryvalend.org. Thank you so much, Joe. We appreciate your call today.
2: 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With Dr. Greg and Lisa Popcheck. And coming up next on many of these stations, Beacon of Truth with Deacon Harold Burke Sivers.
1: Jack, I think you need to go on my retreat that I'm giving in Fargo. I think you need to take a little break,
2: hey,
1: Jack.
2: Listen, Fargo's one of my favorite places. There's a whole lot of places worse than Fargo, you know, doubt about that. Let me ask you just a really quick question, Father. I was debating whether I was going to ask you this or not. So those three additional fruits of the Spirit sound to me to be somewhat uniquely Catholic. Did that have any bearing in the translations that they didn't get into?
1: No, not necessarily. That would be a great question for Father Mitch, our scripture scholar. But I would say no, not necessarily. I would say that the Protestant Bibles have not picked them up because they do not necessarily look to St. Jerome's Latin Vulgate. But the whole purpose of Jerome wanting to do a Vulgate translation, the Latin, was to lock in the meanings of the words from the manuscripts that he had in those early centuries. And so he wanted, in other words, he did the Vulgate translation to protect Scripture, to not only lock in the words of each book, but to lock in the meaning of each word, as Latin being a so-called dead language. So he did it to protect Scripture, as Catholics were very glad he did. I'm not well versed in Protestant translations of Bibles. There may be some translations, like maybe the Father Knox Bible, that does include the list of 12. In fact, I think I said in the springboard that some of the Protestant translations may include the 12, but more modern day ones do not. But that's a great question. That'd be something worth looking into.
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0: Carol, you're on with Father Wade.
1: Yes, Father. Thank you for taking my call. During Mass, I know forever I've heard, you know, the reference of for all the souls in purgatory. We used to pray for them either before the consecration or sometime during the Mass. I don't hear that as much anymore. I hear our faithful departed, or I hear for our brothers and sisters, or those who've gone before us. But is purgatory a word that scares people, or does a priest have the discretion of using that word or not? Because I haven't heard it, and so I purposely pray for all the souls in purgatory.
2: Yeah. Great question.
1: Purgatory.
2: Great question, Carol. Thank you so much for your call today from Houston. So we pray for the dead constantly throughout the Mass, both in the Liturgy of the Word and the Liturgy of the Eucharist especially. We also pray that all may not be lost, right? Even in the very words of consecration, that's implied, that no one will be lost, that this was an offertory made on behalf of Jesus Christ for humanity. So we pray for the dead, but you are correct, mentioning purgatory, qua purgatory, quote-unquote purgatory. We hear that mostly during November, which is the month of the Holy Souls. You know, each of the 12 months has a particular emphasis on the Church's liturgical calendar, and for November, it's the month of the faithful departed, with November 1st being All Saints Day, November 2nd being All Souls Day, and then the first 8 days of November being an opportunity to gain the plenary indulgence daily by visiting a cemetery and carrying out the requirements for the plenary indulgence, which wipes away any and all temporal punishment due to already forgiven mortal and venial sin. How beautiful is that? But regardless, we hear it especially during November, purgatory as a word. There is no reason why a priest could not say it during the Mass. For example, during the general intercessions, we could pray for all the holy souls in purgatory. Your question also bears on the doctrine of the communion of saints. I want to make this clear, that the three-tiered hierarchy of the doctrine of the communion of saints, you know, the souls in heaven are the members of the church triumphant. Those of us still fighting the good fight on earth are members of the church militant. And the holy souls in purgatory are the members of the church suffering, also known as the members of the church penitent, and also known as members of the church purgative. So the members of the church suffering, the members of the church penitent, and the members of the church purgative refer to the holy souls in purgatory, who are assured heaven, mind you, but only after they have had their temporal punishment fulfilled, right? And our goal is to die with no temporal punishment on our soul at the moment we die on earth. It's that, therefore, we attain the greatest of all graces of entering heaven immediately upon our death, which is God's plan A for us, if you will. His plan B for us, if you want to call it that, would be to go to purgatory, because again, the holy souls in purgatory are assured heaven. But faith tells me, and hope tells me, and charity tells me, all three theological virtues tell me, faith, hope, and charity, that God's plan A for us is to enter heaven immediately when we die. This is why we want to embrace suffering now, pursue plenary indulgences now, to atone for any and all temporal punishment now while still living on earth. So you make a good point. We hear it especially during November, though, and there is no reason why a priest could not offer, even outside of November, prayers and suffrages in the Mass, but the appropriate time would be important as well. That would be during the general sessions, to pray for the holy souls in purgatory. I always take it as a teachable moment. I like to give the other two titles of beyond the church suffering, which everybody seems to know that one in reference to the holy souls, the members of the church suffering. I always like to make a teachable moment and use the phrase the members of the church purgative and the members of the church penitent. Thank you for a great question, Carol. We really appreciate it.
0: Elaine is up next in Chicago, Illinois, listening on the EWTN app. Elaine, thanks for holding. You're on with Father Wade.
3: Yes, hello, Father. I was asked a question about if somebody kills somebody. Can you hear me?
2: Yes, I sure can.
3: Oh, this phone went down.
2: I can hear you fine.
3: Okay. If somebody killed someone, like these two young men went into the Jewish place and shot three men, and they died, and then they killed themselves because they don't want to go to jail. But then, on the other hand, somebody might kill themselves because they're sick. They wouldn't go to hell, would they?
2: Well, I think you're referring to suicide. If someone kills themselves, but they are sick when they do so, they're not they're not completely sui mentis of their own mind, is the Latin phrase. Would they go to hell? You know, we trust in the mercy of God. One of the beautiful growths out of the Second Vatican Council for the celebration of the Eucharist was that the Mass could be celebrated, the Mass of Christian burial, for even those who committed suicide, when before Vatican II, it could not be celebrated for them. And so this is a beautiful growth out of the Second Vatican Council to renew the Church in the midst of the modern world, even bearing on the celebration of her sacraments. So we can have a Mass of Christian burial for the faithful departed, even if that particular member of the faithful departed is someone who took their own life. I'd like you to look online if you don't have a copy in your own home, or if you do have a copy in your own home, hopefully you do, paragraphs number 2280 through 2283 of the Universal Catechism of the Catholic Church. Again, the Catechism of the Catholic Church, paragraph numbers 2280 through 2283, that's a total of four numbered paragraphs, talk about suicide and how the Church has a very merciful outlook on those who take their own lives. And so we leave it to the mercy of God. Again, paragraph numbers 2280 through 2283. And if you don't have the copy of the Catechism in your home, Elaine, just look it up online, Catechism of the Catholic Church, with those paragraph numbers 2280 through 2283. You should find it simply enough. But everybody is responsible for his or her own life before God, who has given him or her their own life, right? It is God who remains the sovereign master of life. And so we are obliged to accept life gratefully and preserve it for his honor and the salvation of our own souls. We are stewards, not owners, of the life that God has entrusted to each one of us. And therefore, it is not ours to willfully dispose of. And so that's why the Church sees the sin of suicide as morally illicit. But if they're non sui mentis, especially, they're not of their own mind when they carry it out, which many are not, there is no reason why they cannot have a Mass of Christian burial if they were Catholic, you know. So great question. Read those four paragraphs, and I think it'll help you understand a lot. Thank you so much, Elaine. We really appreciate your call today on Open Line Tuesday.
0: Quickly, we'll head to Michelle, a first-time caller in Rockford, Illinois, listening on Sirius XM Channel 130. Michelle, just a couple minutes left with Father Wade. What's your question today?
4: Hi, Father. I have a scapular that my parish priest blessed for me. Mm-hmm. Now, I wear it 24/7, but now, what does it mean to actually be enrolled?
2: Okay, great question. So, in the essence of time, let me give you the answer. So, simple yes or no. I only want a yes or no, Michelle. Do you ever remember, even in second grade when you made your first Holy Communion, do you ever remember being officially enrolled in the scapular by a Catholic priest?
4: Not that I remember.
2: Okay, then you wearing the brown scapular takes no sacramental effect. The brown scapular of Our Lady of Mount Carmel is the only sacramental in the Church that takes its effect not by having been blessed by a priest as an article, but it takes its spiritual effect by virtue of the person having been enrolled in it. So this is why when you change out your brown scapular after, say, wearing it a year, year and a half, just because of natural body sweat or body oil, it's time to get a new one and you respectfully burn the old one. All you have to do is put on the new one. You don't even have to have it blessed. You're welcome to have it blessed, but you don't have to have it blessed. Why? Because the new one takes its sacramental effect by virtue of you having been enrolled in it. Great question. Thank you so much.
0: Father, would you leave us with a blessing?
2: I certainly will, Jack. May the blessing of Almighty God, the Father, and the Son, and the Holy Spirit descend upon all of our Open Line Tuesday listeners and remain with each and every one of you this day and always. St. Joseph, terror of demons.
0: Pray for us. On behalf of our host, Father Wade Menezes, producer Pedro Quiles, our call screener, Matt Gubensky, and social media maven, Mr. Michael McCall, I'm Jack Williams. Thanks for tuning in. Back at it tomorrow with Father Mitch. Until then, God bless.
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10: Kolbe Consecration to Mary. O Immaculata, Queen of Heaven and Earth, Refuge of Sinner and our Most Loving Mother, God has willed to entrust the entire Order of Mercy to you. I, a repentant sinner, cast myself at your feet, humbly imploring you to take of me all of I am and have, wholly to yourself as your possession and property. Please make of me, of all my power, body and soul, of my whole life, death and eternity, whatever most pleases you. If it pleases you, use all that I am and have without reserve, wholly to accomplish what is said of you. She will crush your head, and you alone have destroyed all the heresies in the world. Let me be a fit instrument in your immaculate and merciful hands for introducing and increasing your glory to the maximum in all the many strayed and indifferent souls, and thus help extend as far as possible to the blessed kingdom of the most sacred heart of Jesus. For wherever you enter, you obtain grace and conversion and growth in holiness, since it is through your hands that all grace has come to us from the most sacred heart of Jesus. Allow me to praise you, O Sacred
11: now,
10: Virgin,
11: many straight signs against your and wonders enemies. Were done among the people by the hands of the apostles, and they were all together in Solomon's portico. None of the rest dared join them, but the people held them in high honor. More than ever, believers were added to the Lord, multitudes, both of men and women, so that they even carried out the sick into the streets and laid them on beds and pallets, that as Peter came by, at least his shadow might fall on some of them. The people also gathered from the towns around Jerusalem, bringing the sick and those afflicted with unclean spirits, and they were all healed. But the high priest rose up, and all who were with him, that is, the party of the Sadducees, and filled with jealousy, they arrested the apostles and put them in the common prison. At night, an angel of the Lord opened the prison doors and brought them out.
12: Go and stand in the temple and speak to the people all the words of this life.
11: When they heard this, they entered the temple at daybreak and taught.
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4: 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Prosecutors are seeking a lengthy sentence in the massive Feeding Our Future fraud case. Prosecutors are recommending a sentence of up to 50 years in prison, calling the scheme one of the largest COVID-era fraud cases in the nation. Amy Bach was convicted for stealing more than $200 million in federal funds meant for a nonprofit that feeds children. Dozens of people have been charged in the case, with many already pleading guilty or being convicted. Bach's sentencing is scheduled later this week in federal court. Pending home sales rose more than expected in April. Matt Mattinson has more.
5: The National Association of Realtors says the number of homes under contract increased 1.4% last month and rose 3.2% on an annual basis. The group's chief economist noted buyers are cautiously optimistic despite growing economic uncertainty and a slight rise in mortgage rates. Pending home sales rose in the Northeast, Midwest, and West in April and declined in the Northeast. I'm Matt Mattinson.
4: To install more border barriers, the Trump administration wants to seize 14 acres of land on an iconic mountainside of El Paso, owned by the Catholic diocese neighboring La Cruces, New Mexico, that attracts thousands of people for an annual religious pilgrimage. The land the federal government wants to take sits at the bottom of Mount Cristo Rey, a 720-foot-tall mountain with a 29-foot-tall statue of Jesus at its summit. According to CruxNow.com, last week, lawyers of the Trump administration filed a lawsuit in federal court in New Mexico against the Diocese of Las Cruces, which is resisting the government's attempt to take the land. The lawsuit argues that the federal government needs the land to install barriers and other technology designed to help secure the United States-Mexico border. Keeping you connected with the church and the world, this is listener-supported Relevant Radio.
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9: Well, good afternoon. Welcome. Thanks for joining me. It is a delight to be here with you today. I'm very grateful for this opportunity to pray with you and for you. If you want to try to get in, feel free to do that. It is a line or two open. They'll fill up pretty quickly, though. Here's the number if you're new to the show or you've only been listening a short time or you're thinking, man, today's the day I got to make my first phone call. 888-914-9149. That's 888-914-9149. And my call screener will take your call. We'll do my best to get you on. Okay, I will do my very, very best. I know that the lines do fill up pretty quickly. If you don't get through, if they end up becoming full when you finally get through, Nick is on our social media. He's on Facebook. You can always send him a message there. You can. Best way is probably our X account, at Drew Mariani Show. Just send him a quick post, at Drew Mariani Show. And he'll read it and give voice to it. Keep you anonymous, of course, coming up in just a couple minutes here. Of course, you can follow. Send me your answer prayers, too. I was just reading through those. Some people mark them praise reports. Some people mark them answered prayers. I was doing a search in my inbox for answered prayers, and I did praise reports. Like, wow, there's a lot. So whatever you want to call it, just flag it so I can see that. send me your answer prayers, drew@relevantradio.com, okay, to my show inbox, drew@relevantradio.com. And I'll share some of those. I'm always grateful to see those. I'm praying today with Brooke Taylor. Brooke's back again. Brooke, good to have you with me. Good afternoon.
10: Hi, Drew. Good afternoon to you. Happy to be with you.
9: How are you doing? What's going on? Anything you want to pray for?
10: Well, I am just checking on the camera here if I have any eye makeup left because I've cried it all off. It was good to hear Monsignor Shea and our son, Gus, is, I say in air quotes, graduating eighth grade. But it was emotional today. It's a Catholic school, and they have a special ceremony, and it's called a pass-it-on mass. So they have mass, and then after mass, the eighth graders process in with candles. They each light each other's candle, kind of like the Easter Vigil where you light one another's candle. And then the seventh graders come in, and they pass the light, the torch, onto the seventh graders as they are outgoing, and the incoming seventh graders are rising. And, you know, it just, there's no rewind button in life. And we've, you know, in our own family, just as in every family, life keeps going. And there's so much, particularly this year, that's already happened. So it was a proud moment, an emotional moment, just thinking about yesterday starting kindergarten. So that's definitely on my heart to pray for today, just all the kids setting out on new chapters and for virtue. And you hope they're successful, but at the end of the day, we just hope to get to heaven.
9: Busy year for you, 2026, right? Multiple weddings and graduations and so much more, trips. There's a lot going on in your world. So
10: yes,
9: it's good to have you with me, Brooke. And
10: thanks.
9: Again, thanks for being with me during the pledge drive. That was another successful pledge drive. For those who might have missed it, we did hit goal. It came down to the wire. We didn't get it before I signed off. We were just a couple of thousand away, but we did cross over, and I think Relevant ended up at like 3.1 and some change in that
10: Praise
9: area.
10: God.
9: So we're here, and those who support during the chapel, like I often say, you're the most generous people I've ever seen, so
10: yes.
9: Thank you for your mercy. Nick, thanks for joining me, too. Anything you want to pray for as we start off the chapel?
11: Yeah, Drew, our colleague John Morales stopped into the studio earlier today and asked us to pray for his wife, Cindy, who's been having really bad migraines the last couple of days.
9: Oh, really? That's terrible. Yeah. I didn't know that. All right, John, we'll pray for her. Those are debilitating, for sure.
10: They just had their wedding anniversary as well.
9: They did. They certainly did. So.
10: Praying for them.
9: And Nick just celebrated his 5th anniversary with the network. He was with Father Simon before joining the Drew Mariani Show team. I'm really lucky to have Nick. I really enjoy working with him. But five years,
11: and it's been almost 2 years on this show. It'll be 2 years next month. So,
9: gosh,
11: yeah, it's flown
9: crazy.
11: By. It's flown by, I know.
9: 2 years already.
11: Think about how much has happened in the world that you've covered in the last
9: year. Yeah, we've been through
11: too.
9: An election already together, Nick. And we'll have another one coming up before we know it, which will be great. Well, look, let's do this. Let's pray for you right now if you have a need or want an intention. I'll try to get a couple extra calls in if I can do that. And send me your answer prayers, drew@relevantradio.com. Tomorrow I'll share some of those. If you want to email your intention, it's mercy@relevantradio.com. But really the best place to send it is on our X account, okay, to Nick at Drew Mariani Show. You can follow me at Drew Mariani as well. All right, let's pray. We'll bring all of our intentions to the Lord, and I'm going to thank him for his mercy. In the name of the Father, and of the Son, and of the Holy Spirit, amen. You expired, Jesus, but the source of life gushed forth for souls, and the ocean of mercy opened up for the whole world. O font of life, unfathomable divine mercy, envelop the whole world and empty yourself out upon us. O blood and water which gushed forth from the heart of Jesus is a fountain of mercy for us.
10: I trust in you.
9: O blood and water which gushed forth from the heart of Jesus is a fountain of mercy for us.
10: I trust in you.
9: O blood and water which gushed forth from the heart of Jesus is a fountain of mercy for us.
10: I trust in you.
9: Our Father, who art in heaven, hallowed be thy name. Thy kingdom come, thy will be done on earth as it is in heaven.
10: Give us this day our daily bread, and forgive us our trespasses, as we forgive those who trespass against us. And lead us not into temptation, but deliver us from evil. Amen.
9: Hail Mary, full of grace, the Lord is with thee. And blessed art thou among women, and blessed is the fruit of thy womb, Jesus.
10: Holy Mary, Mother of God, pray for us sinners, now and at the hour of our death. Amen.
9: And I believe in God, the Father Almighty, the Creator of heaven and earth, and in Jesus Christ, his only Son, our Lord, who was conceived by the Holy Spirit and was born of the Virgin Mary. He suffered under Pontius Pilate, was crucified, died, and was buried. He descended into hell, and the third day he rose again from the dead. He ascended into heaven and is seated at the right hand of God, the Father Almighty. From there he shall come to judge the living and the dead.
10: I believe in the Holy Spirit, the Holy Catholic Church, the communion of saints, the forgiveness of sins, the resurrection of the body, and life everlasting. Amen.
9: Amen. All right, our first call comes from Kyle, Texas. Rita, good afternoon.
12: Good afternoon. Hi, Drew and Brooke. How are y'all?
9: Hi, Rita. Thanks.
12: Good. And congratulations to all the graduates, right?
9: Okay.
12: Thank God.
9: Amen.
12: Thank you. I was calling in right quick for one of our brothers in our congregation, Richard. He was diagnosed a couple of weeks ago out of the blue with brain cancer, spinal cancer, and I believe lung cancer as well. To my knowledge, he's been put on hospice, but, you know, by the grace of God, he was there at church this past Sunday. So it was really a blessing to be able to see him and offer him the body of Christ. So that was really great. And then my second one is for my oldest sister. She just went through surgery, partial hysterectomy, but unfortunately they did find some signs of some cancer. So she'll be going Thursday for an appointment to see about, you know, taking out her uterus. And we're just praying, asking the Lord to have mercy that they get it all and it's all done.
9: Let's lift that up. And thank you for your call. I'm sorry about your sister, and we'll lift all these intentions. So many people carry cancer, and as you were sharing, made me think of a friend of mine. And Alfredo, I hope you're listening today. Received a couple of your texts. I just have not gotten back to him, but he was also diagnosed with some cancer. And I always say it. It's one of the worst diagnoses you can probably receive. And for so many, fear and anxiety, loss of hope at our end. I keep praying, okay? I'm going to trust with you. Now, let's keep placing our loved ones into the wounded hands of Jesus. And we'll ask him to heal. I think of how many were healed in Scripture simply because somebody brought them to Christ. And right now, we can do the same thing. Your sacrifices and your love. Everyone who is in the fight for cancer tonight, who is carrying that cross, especially those of you that feel tired or frightened or forgotten, I want to pray that you feel the closeness of God as a result of these prayers, that he'll surround you. And I'll go back to what I say all the time. Even now, grace is at work in ways you can't see. God's mercy is greater than your cancer. And we will entrust you to his merciful embrace. Eternal Father, we offer you the body, blood, soul, and divinity of your dearly beloved Son, our Lord Jesus Christ.
10: In atonement for our sins and those of the whole world.
9: For the sake of his sorrowful passion.
10: Have mercy on us and on the whole world.
9: For the sake of his sorrowful passion.
10: Have mercy on us and on the whole world.
9: For the sake of his sorrowful passion.
10: Have mercy on us and on the whole world.
9: For the sake of his sorrowful passion.
10: Have mercy on us and on the whole world.
9: For the sake of his sorrowful passion.
10: Have mercy on us and on the whole world.
9: For the sake of his sorrowful passion.
10: Have mercy on us and on the whole world.
9: For the sake of his sorrowful passion.
10: Have mercy on us and on the whole world.
9: For the sake of his sorrowful passion.
10: Have mercy on us and on the whole world.
9: For the sake of his sorrowful passion.
10: Have mercy on us and on the whole world.
9: For the sake of his sorrowful passion.
10: Have mercy on us and on the whole world.
9: All right, Kevin is in Sanibel, Florida. It's beautiful. Hi, Kevin. Good afternoon.
13: Good afternoon, Drew and Brooke.
10: Hi, Kevin.
13: And congratulations to you, Nick. And I just wanted to call because my mom has COPD, and she tries and everything, but it's so tough. And I just want everyone to pray for all the people that have that terrible sickness.
9: Yeah.
13: And I want to pray for all the souls in purgatory. And my sister is not going to church. And I just know the prayer warriors can really get her to go to church and stuff like that, because the sacraments would really help her.
9: Yeah, no, I agree with him. No doubt about it. Let's pray. That's right. We'll pray right now, Kevin. Thank you for those beautiful prayers. And let's pray first for those with respiratory problems. You know, that can be such a struggle. When you cannot breathe, and the exhaustion that comes from it, the anxiety that sometimes fills you, especially those who are battling COPD or any other ailment of the lung or the respiratory system there. So I'm going to ask God to really heal you, open those airways, give you strength, give you fortitude, give you complete healing right now. So if you are struggling in that area, ask God to heal you, all right? And we'll claim healings. And you can call me and let me know, hey, I joined you in prayer during that chaplet. You're not going to believe what happened. But let's also pray for those who are away from the faith right now. This is a prayer I know God hears. And I was saying to my wife a little bit earlier, because we're praying for somebody that we love, right? And they're not where they need to be with their walk with the Lord. And I said, you know, the Lord, he made such a great promise to us, you know, that he makes himself dependent on our trust. He says, if your trust is great, then my generosity will be without limit. Right? So the more we trust, the more we receive. Let's pray for our wayward spouses and children and siblings and parents and friends and those who need God's mercy, that God will put into their life the right person or circumstance, give them the grace that they need for conversion. We're going to share with you in the days ahead a great conversion story of a man who founded Elf Cosmetics. It was worth billions, right? He gave it all away because God reached out. There was a grace he received that was so radical. It was like a St. Augustine conversion, a Saul to Paul conversion. He's now entering the priesthood. So with God, all things are possible. I never doubt him. Let's trust now for those that we love. Eternal Father, we offer you the body, blood, soul, and divinity of your dearly beloved Son, our Lord Jesus Christ.
10: In atonement for our sins and those of the whole world.
9: For the sake of his sorrowful passion.
10: Have mercy on us and on the whole world.
9: For the sake of his sorrowful passion.
10: Have mercy on us and on the whole world.
9: For the sake of his sorrowful passion.
10: Have mercy on us and on the whole world.
9: For the sake of his sorrowful passion.
10: Have mercy on us and on the whole world.
9: For the sake of his sorrowful passion.
10: Have mercy on us and on the whole world.
9: For the sake of his sorrowful passion.
10: Have mercy on us and on the whole world.
9: For the sake of his sorrowful passion.
10: Have mercy on us and on the whole world.
9: For the sake of his sorrowful passion.
10: Have mercy on us and on the whole world.
9: For the sake of his sorrowful passion.
10: Have mercy on us and on the whole world.
9: For the sake of his sorrowful passion.
10: Have mercy on us and on the whole world.
9: All right, before we go to Tom and hope I get that right. Is it Mukwanago. You'll have to see what it is when it comes out. It's in Wisconsin. They got Manitowoc and Oconomowoc and all these different names. I'll see if I can get that Wisconsin name right. But Nick, let me jump to you first as I try to discern that name on my call screen here.
11: Thanks, Drew. Yeah, we're praying for Sydney, who is a young mother that's considering abortion right now. So prayers that she chooses life. Praying for Laura's son, who's praying for a safe flight home, who's flying from Atlanta to Austin right now for his wedding, and the weather looks bad.
9: Mm.
11: Pamela's praying for her arthritis, which has been particularly bad with the heat on the East Coast. Mel is praying for Sue with breast cancer and for Valerie with very rare nose cancer. Karen is praying for the intentions of the family of Stacy and for the full return of health of Stephanie. Finally, Steve is asking prayers because his Uncle Joe passed away this morning, as did his friend Tim's mom. And today would also have been his parents' 70th anniversary.
9: Wow. All right, well, let's lift those intentions up, all those who are united with us here. Now let me go to Tom, and I'm going to say Mukwanago, Wisconsin. Hey, Tom, did I get that right?
14: You got it right, Drew.
9: Mukwanago. All right. I love Wisconsin. Great names. Nice. I love it. Is that an Indian name? I'm assuming it is, right?
14: Of course, yes.
9: That sounds great. Hey, how can we pray for you today, or what's going on in your world?
14: I just want to say a prayer of thanksgiving. I'm right. 3 weeks post-op from knee surgery, replacement knee surgery, and it's going well. Recovery's going great. Also want to offer prayers for my sister-in-law, Peg, who's going to be having the same surgery scheduled for June 3rd. For my wife, Doris, who struggles with asthma, it's going to be going on to a biologic. Hopefully that'll help her recover and through her issues that she's having with that. And then also for my son and all our children who have fallen away from the faith, that they come back to their faith.
9: That seems to be the theme today, right, Tom? We'll pray for respiratory problems. We'll pray for conversion, especially of our children and our loved ones. And let's give God thanks for you. I always love a grateful spirit. And I love somebody who comes back and says, Lord, thank you, and does it publicly. I mean, I think of the story of those 10 with leprosy, and only one came back to thank God. I try to pray in thanksgiving. I try to reflect on the abundant blessings and answered prayers that God has given us. And there are moments when we pray, like these moments, and a lot of people have big crosses, and the answer seems so far away, and fear can really drown your faith. And if you remain faithful, right, if you carry that cross, God will open doors. God will bring healing. God will restore that broken relationship, and God will provide the miracle or give you the peace that is so desperately needed, because God is a God who answers prayers. Right? He is a God of mercy and of providence. And he's a God of surprises. And he'll come in ways you don't even see. So let's praise him right now. Let's never forget that the same God who answered yesterday's prayer, right, is already present, and he's working on tomorrow's needs. So, Lord, I just give you praise, and I give you thanks above all for your mercy. Eternal Father, I offer you the body, blood, soul, and divinity of your dearly beloved Son, our Lord Jesus Christ.
10: In atonement for our sins and those of the whole world.
9: For the sake of his sorrowful passion.
10: Have mercy on us and on the whole world.
9: For the sake of his sorrowful passion.
10: Have mercy on us and on the whole world.
9: For the sake of his sorrowful passion.
10: Have mercy on us and on the whole world.
9: For the sake of his sorrowful passion.
10: Have mercy on us and on the whole world.
9: For the sake of his sorrowful passion.
10: Have mercy on us and on the whole world.
9: For the sake of his sorrowful passion.
10: Have mercy on us and on the whole world.
9: For the sake of his sorrowful passion.
10: Have mercy on us and on the whole world.
9: For the sake of his sorrowful passion.
10: Have mercy on us and on the whole world.
9: For the sake of his sorrowful passion.
10: Have mercy on us and on the whole world.
9: For the sake of his sorrowful passion.
10: Have mercy on us and on the whole world.
9: All right. Up next is Tom. He's calling us from the Philly area, Fraser, Pennsylvania. Hi, Tom.
15: Hi, Drew.
9: Hey.
15: Hi, Brooke. Thanks for taking my call.
9: You're welcome.
15: My soon-to-be 102-year-old World War II veteran, Father Nicholas, went into hospice on Friday, and he's ready to make the transition. He's non-responsive, but he was able to get the sacrament of anointing of the sick this morning from a priest. So it's a matter of hours, if not a day or two, that he's going to transition. And I just would like the prayer family to offer up this powerful devotion, the chaplet, for him and his soul.
9: Well, thank you for the honor of praying for your father.
10: Yes.
9: And having all of us. Tom, my heart goes out to you. I was able to pray this prayer at my father's bedside when he was dying. So I take great comfort in it. It brought me great joy to know the promises with this. And your father, what a great man. And what a blessing he's been in your life to have him 102 years. He's raised, I'm sure, a very good son. So my condolences and my heart goes out to you. But you know, this is all part of life, right? We make this transition from this life to the next. And I'm going to stand on the promise the Lord gave to Faustina that Jesus Christ himself will come to meet your father, not as a just judge, but as a merciful Savior. And we're going to pray for him right now because death is painful to those of us that are left behind. But for the faithful soul, it's a homecoming. He's going to be reborn into eternal life. You know, so while our hearts ache, you know, I just say hold on to hope because that same Jesus who conquered death is now about to embrace your Father. So Lord, I give you thanks for the gift of eternal life. May our own final breath be met by you, and may our passing be embraced by your mercy. We pray in a particular way now. For Tom's father. Eternal Father, we offer you the body, blood, soul, and divinity of your dearly beloved Son, our Lord Jesus Christ.
10: In atonement for our sins and those of the whole world.
9: For the sake of his sorrowful passion.
10: Have mercy on us and on the whole world.
9: For the sake of his sorrowful passion.
10: Have mercy on us and on the whole world.
9: For the sake of his sorrowful passion.
10: Have mercy on us and on the whole world.
9: For the sake of his sorrowful passion.
10: Have mercy on us and on the whole world.
9: For the sake of his sorrowful passion.
10: Have mercy on us and on the whole world.
9: For the sake of his sorrowful passion.
10: Have mercy on us and on the whole world.
9: For the sake of his sorrowful passion.
10: Have mercy on us and on the whole world.
9: For the sake of his sorrowful passion.
10: Have mercy on us and on the whole world.
9: For the sake of his sorrowful passion.
10: Have mercy on us and on the whole world.
9: For the sake of his sorrowful passion.
10: Have mercy on us and on the whole world.
9: All right, I'll grab a couple extra calls here too. Nathan is in San Bernardino, California. Hey, Nathan.
16: Hey, I want to pray for my vocation to the priesthood, and for I could get a job, and for my grandpa that he's in hospice care.
9: All right, we'll pray for him too. Another person who will soon, perhaps, meet our Lord. And we'll pray for you, too. I mean, Lord, I pray for everyone right now who's looking for work, for employment. Open new doors and new opportunities, and just allow those who look at them to see the qualities that they possess and give them an opportunity. I pray for those struggling financially. I know so many people are today, and you're a God of providence. Bless them in ways that only you can, all right? But I do pray for Nathan right now as he discerns the priesthood. And Nathan, my advice to you, just keep praying. You know, spend time before the Blessed Sacrament, and in a particular way, entrust this vocation to Our Lady, and she will guide you towards her Son and his holy will. The world desperately needs holy priests and men who are willing to stand at the altar, and we're so grateful for them. Lord, I thank you for all of our priests, and I pray for them as well. Vi is joining us right now in Hawaii. Hi, Vi. Good afternoon.
17: Hello, thank you for taking my call. I want to pray for the repose of the soul of my son-in-law, passed away in a surfing accident this Sunday.
9: Oh,
17: And for blessings for my husband and I for our 60th wedding anniversary coming up this Sunday. Please pray for us.
9: I promise you I will. And I know everyone listening right now. Well, too, my heart goes out to you. And we'll pray for your son in a particular way. I know he is most likely with our Lord. And we'll pray for those in purgatory. And we'll pray those that God calls home by accident and tragedy in ways we don't know. We don't know the day or the hour. Our days are limited. They're numbered. But, Lord, I give you this mother. And I just pray for her heart. And I pray for all those who suffer. And I think of our Lady in a particular way, who stood beneath the cross and knew the unbearable pain of losing a son. So in a particular way, I just ask Our Lady to intercede for those who grieve, and for those mothers whose hearts have been shattered by loss. And Lord, I ask for your mercy to envelop this family and all those who now cry out in one voice, beseeching your mercy. Lord, just beg to hear their prayers. Eternal Father, I offer you the body, blood, soul, and divinity of your dearly beloved Son, our Lord Jesus Christ.
10: In atonement for our sins and those of the whole
9: world. For the sake of his sorrowful passion.
10: Have mercy on us and on the whole world.
9: For the sake of his sorrowful passion.
10: Have mercy on us and on the whole world.
9: For the sake of his sorrowful passion.
10: Have mercy on us and on the whole world.
9: For the sake of his sorrowful passion.
10: Have mercy on us and on the whole world.
9: For the sake of his sorrowful passion.
10: Have mercy on us and on the whole world.
9: For the sake of his sorrowful passion.
10: Have mercy on us and on the whole world.
9: For the sake of his sorrowful passion.
10: Have mercy on us and on the whole world.
9: For the sake of his sorrowful passion.
10: Have mercy on us and on the whole world.
9: For the sake of his sorrowful passion.
10: Have mercy on us and on the whole world.
9: For the sake of his sorrowful passion.
10: Have mercy on us and on the whole world.
9: Holy God, Holy Mighty One, Holy Immortal One.
10: Have mercy on us and on the whole world.
9: Holy God, Holy Mighty One, Holy Immortal One.
10: Have mercy on us and on the whole world.
9: Holy God, Holy Mighty One, Holy Immortal One.
10: Have mercy on us and on the whole world.
9: Eternal God, in whom mercy is endless, in the treasury of compassion inexhaustible, please look kindly upon us and increase your mercy in us, so that in difficult moments we may not despair nor become despondent, but with great confidence submit ourselves to your holy will, which is love and mercy itself. Jesus, I trust in you. Jesus, I trust in you. Jesus, I trust in you. Our Lady, Queen of Heaven,
10: pray for us.
9: Our Lady of Champion,
10: pray for us.
9: Mother of Mercy,
10: pray for us.
9: Our Lady of Guadalupe,
10: pray for us.
9: Our Lady, Reconciler of Peoples and Nations,
10: pray for us.
9: Virgin Most Sorrowful,
10: pray for us.
9: Virgin Most Powerful,
10: pray for us.
9: Saint Joseph,
10: pray for us.
9: Saint Faustina,
10: pray for us.
9: Saint John Paul II,
10: pray for us.
9: Saint Peregrine,
10: pray for us.
9: Saint Jose Maria Escriva,
10: pray for us.
9: Saint Patrick,
10: pray for us.
9: Saint Andrew,
10: pray for us.
9: Saint Elizabeth,
10: pray for us.
9: Saint Nicholas,
10: pray for us.
9: Blessed Michael Sopochka,
10: pray for us.
9: And all you angels and saints,
10: pray for us.
9: In the name of the Father, and of the Son, and of the Holy Spirit, amen. Brooke, thank you.
10: Yeah, you got
9: these,
10: it.
9: These intentions are heavy, aren't they, man? They
10: yes.
9: catch a mother's heart. I cannot imagine what Vi is going through, or so many others right now. So I'm
10: it's
9: grateful to pray
10: to
9: with
10: pray
9: you,
10: together.
9: And I know you'll continue to pray, as, yes. as I will. And I'll catch you again, okay, tomorrow.
10: God bless
9: Thanks.
10: You.
9: That's Brooke Taylor. And look, you hear these intentions. I just want to encourage you, please continue to pray. Pray in a particular way for our spiritual family here. We are all in this together, right? We are all in this together. I hear these intentions. I'll tell you, I pray for you all the time in my walks with the Lord, in my time in adoration, in my rosaries, in my chaplets. And I don't say that to make you think I'm holy. I just say that because, you know, for me, life is a prayer. You know, I try to be in communication with God throughout the day. So as I hear your intentions, as you write to me, as I hear them on the air here, I am praying for you. And I will continue to pray for you. And I ask for your prayers because I really do need them. And I am grateful for them. I can't thank you enough for all that you do. I want to offer you something else. You know, I mentioned before when I was taking my pilgrimage to Poland and the Prague, I said, if you text my name, Drew, to 914-914, and you can do it now. If you open your cell phone and you go 914-914 in the number field and in the message field, put my name, Drew, you'll become part of my text group. And in the days ahead, I've got something coming up that I'm working on right now for the Sacred Heart devotion, so intimately connected to Divine Mercy, that I want to give you first access to, okay? And I am trying not to harass anybody. You'll get maybe a text from me once a month or once a quarter, maybe. But if you want to be part of that group, that prayer group, and if I need prayer or if there's something important you need to know, you'll be in this exclusive 914-914 text group. So 914-914, then text the word Drew, and you'll get put into that. Hey, when I come back, I'm going to change gears, but the bishops have a mental health initiative underway. I talked about SSRIs last night and the people who struggle with depression, anxiety, and OCD. I want to address something that the bishops are now dealing with in earnest, and I think this could be of tremendous help. One of the great saints you can turn to in times of crisis for mental health is St. Diffna. If I get time, I'll share a little bit about her too, but stay with me. We'll get into that conversation and much more.
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9: Hey, thanks for joining me. So good to be here with you today. You know, I was trying to give you a look at life that you're not going to find anywhere else. If you're new to the show, it's great to have you with me. If you missed any of the conversations, you can always hit our podcast. Nick tends to put them up after the broadcast, probably about 30 or 40 minutes afterwards. And you might hear something that really impacts you or may benefit somebody in your life. And yesterday, I had a great conversation. I was talking about SSRIs and how many people are on these medications that help you deal with, you know, depression or even with anxiety or OCD. And you know, there's a darker side to some of those too. It's, you know, quite often there's, you know, withdrawal and a number of other problems that we discussed. Well worth hearing. You know, May is the month not only of Our Lady, but it's also of mental, you know, health awareness. And that's one of the reasons why I was trying to address some of these different issues. Mental health isn't always addressed, and I think it needs to be. And I want to credit our bishops. U.S. bishops have started a campaign actually to increase awareness that even Catholics have to deal with mental illness and mental health. This is something that used to be so taboo. People used to try to hide it. You know, you have a bad bone or problem with the body, you treat that, right? And I think we should do the same thing with mental health. I think there's a tremendous crisis out there. And sometimes people may think that having a relationship with the Lord, having the sacramental graces available to us, or just that's all you need to deal with whatever, you know, mental challenge that you face. But I think there are times when you really need somebody who is trained in those areas, somebody who can give you an outside perspective and that could shed light on a problem area and how, you know, help you to know how to act and think. And there's no shame in asking for help. You know, pride is a great sin. There's no shame in saying, hey, look, I think I need to address this and maybe a different perspective will help. So maybe today God's talking to you. You know, if you have a mental or emotional issue to deal with, you're not alone. Reality is that no one, you know, in this life is perfect. We all deal with sin. We all deal with the collateral damage, the effects of sin in our lives and our own sins and the sins of others. And sometimes it's not even sin. Sometimes it's your brain. Maybe there's an issue the way it's wired. Maybe it's a biochemical imbalance. Maybe it's a result of trauma. You know, we live in an imperfect world. Last Friday was the Feast of St. Dimphna, and I was saying before I began this segment, turn to her. She's a powerful saint. She's the patron saint of those suffering from mental health, mental illnesses. And I'll give you just a quick thumbnail on her. Her Christian mother died, and her pagan father felt distraught, and he very lost contact with reality, and he wanted his daughter to marry him. And she fled, of course, right? She went to Ireland and went into Belgium, but her father found her, and after she refused him, he actually killed her. And under her patronage, some Catholic mental health groups are now trying to bring hope to those suffering in that way. And that includes a Catholic Psychotherapist Association. And you can find them at CatholicPsychotherapy.org. Maybe you're looking for some help. That's the place to go, okay? CatholicPsychotherapy.org. Daniel Robinson is a member of that group. He's a counselor at Edify Mental Health in the Seattle area. And you can track him down to it, edifymh.org. So these are some resources for you. He joins me today, and it's great to have him with us. Hey, Daniel, good afternoon. Thanks for your time. Thanks for your work.
0: Yeah, good afternoon. Thank you.
9: Yeah, I want to start with really the stigma that's surrounded this. I think generations are changing. You know, previous generations, they wanted to let you know somebody might have diabetes and they didn't want to talk about it. You know, they wanted to keep it private. Like, you know, it's a sign of weakness if you have a sickness. And there was a stigma around mental health. It's probably still there today. I don't think it is as bold as it once was. I think people are much more open to therapy and to treatment, especially amongst young. Speak to that. How prevalent is that today? You know, what is the challenge in not getting those mental health issues addressed?
0: Yeah, no, it's a great question and a reflection on our society. I mean, I think the stigma has really shifted at the national level, but I think it's interesting we see different reactions to that in different groups, especially within the Catholic community, where we can lean too far. We can look at the mental health and say, okay, well, that's just how you go blame everybody else for your problems. And, you know, to some degree it becomes that, and that's developing a new stigma against it. I think there are a lot of pieces of the stigma that are breaking down, and that's a major benefit for us. The more that we open up and talk about these things, right? The scripture says that Satan's going to thrive in the darkness, right? The less we talk about these problems, the more control they have over our lives. And we know that we need people, we need the community to be good counselors to us. And it's really just an extension of spiritual blessings for us, yeah, to be able to talk openly about these problems.
9: Yeah, I totally agree. Yeah, it's funny. I knew a person who looked for some, you know, some counseling. I guess it was counseling they were looking for at the time. And they told me later, they said, you know, they went online and they were searching people, I guess, in their area. They're looking for different criteria. And they said they found it so difficult to find somebody who was not woke or liberal or left. It was some of the stuff they had was just so crazy that was out there. And I thought, you know, you got to be super careful about who you sit down with. I mean, you're very vulnerable. You open yourself up. And if you have somebody there with that's not well-formed, let's say morally, I think it can do more damage than help, you know, because it can malform you. And in the secular world, having a therapist is almost like having, a good mechanic or a medical doctor. And maybe you can address this, because I think having a Catholic perspective, a spiritual perspective on this, can not only speed your healing, but

0: it's not quite the right approach. And it leads us into sort of blaming others, everyone telling me my husband's a narcissist. Like all of the sort of pop culture, pop psychology problems come out of that expedient taking away of suffering rather than the compassionate actual engagement of suffering. If we look at compassion and mercy, they both are related to actually experiencing the suffering of the other person, making meaning out of it. And I think that's, if we're working with Catholic psychotherapy, we're always tending to that topic of suffering and how is it becoming something productive for the soul, not something we just escape.
1: Yeah, I think it's really well said. If you want to join us too, let me open the phones too. Feel free to dial in. You can get in at 888-914-9149. I don't know if you've ever experienced counseling or therapy. Maybe you went to a secular counselor and then you went to a Catholic. Was there a difference? Did you find something that helped? And, how does Catholic psychology, how did it help you fundamentally? I mean, what role did virtue, moral truth in addressing these issues actually help in your own process? You can join us 888-914-9149. I think a lot of people today are searching for meaning, even more than happiness. And I think that's part of the emptiness and the problems that so many people have. 888-914-9149. I'll take your calls in a quick second. Before I get to that, somebody might be listening right now and saying, oh gosh, my wife should really get treatment, or my husband has anger issues, or gosh, my kid is struggling with anxiety and they're crippled by it, or my sister has depression, whatever the situation is. Two things here, which I think are really critical. How does the individual, if they're saying, that's me, but I just don't know, I don't know how to go about this. How does somebody determine when they need to seek professional help? And then secondarily, if it's not them and it's somebody that they love, how do you communicate to them in a way that will empower them to seek help and not get angry at you for saying, hey, I think you need to speak to some sort of counselor here?
0: Yeah, no, that's great. And the biggest thing first is just recognizing we're not made to solve our own problem. Right? God never says that. Go solve all your own problems, right? And Catherine of Siena says actually the opposite. He says, I could have made you all complete to solve your own problems, and I didn't because I want you to be ministers to each other. So I think to answer your first question, I'd say actually, One person that I enjoy following on these topics is Dan Burke, and he says, if you tried three times to solve a problem and you haven't solved it, you need someone else, right? If you've tried three times to solve your addiction to pornography and you haven't solved it, get a Catholic therapist. If you've tried three times to solve your depression and it's just getting worse in your family, find therapy, get some support, and get someone else's perspective on understanding your issue. Your second question, how do you motivate someone else?
1: Yeah.
0: This is a hard question all the time, right? And I think one of the things I always encourage people is, when we're talking about like my children needing therapy, or my sister or someone else, right? The only thing we can do is really compassionately help them, see their suffering and join their suffering. I'm always going to be in that call to compassion. How do I just accompany them in it? Hopefully that's going to be highlighting it to them, helping them see that there is hope for something better, and just gently encouraging. Nobody just goes to therapy very often because their spouse told them to enough times.
1: Right.
0: But someone who has really shown them that there can be a better way, that you can actually enjoy life, and we don't have to completely transform it in order to do that.
1: Yeah, no kidding.
0: I think that's the witness that helps.
1: Well, my guest today, Daniel Robinson, we are taking a look at Catholic mental health in some respects, mental health in general. Our bishops have an initiative out. This is a Mental Health Awareness Month, and I only have a small window on the other side of this break I have to take. But when I come back, I'll take your calls. And if you want to get in, maybe you are struggling with your child right now and you think, man, they need help, but they don't recognize it, or somebody else you love. Maybe there's some intractable problem in your own life. You need some advice or some strategy on the way to rise above it or to move that juggernaut and to break through that so you can find a way to greater freedom. The number to get in, 888-914-9149. 888-914-9149.

0: 714-914-9149. I'll come back. I'll take your calls, and our conversation will continue. Stay with me.
1: We've seen several social media posts like this where the young women are having their abortions at home because they're doing the abortion pill, and they're seeing the baby or they're seeing parts of the baby at home, and they're shocked and they're devastated.
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3: Hi, this is Bishop Michael Siss of the Diocese of San Angelo, Texas. Let us pray. Remember, O most gracious Virgin Mary, that never was it known that anyone who fled to thy protection, implored thy help, or sought thy intercession was left unaided. Inspired with this confidence, I fly unto thee, O Virgin of Virgins, my Mother. To thee do I come. Before thee I stand, sinful and sorrowful. O Mother of the Word Incarnate, despise not my petitions, but in thy mercy hear and answer me. Amen.
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9: So as we gain greater awareness of the importance of mental health, please know that there is so much that the church offers and so much that the profession of psychotherapy offers to you. There is no shame in asking for help because the Lord wants us to be healthy, mind, body, and soul. And the way that we live our spiritual lives affects us physically and vice versa. The way that we take care of our bodies, of our minds, affects us spiritually. And know that no matter what you're going through, no matter what you're suffering, that in Christ there is always hope. You are never alone.
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0: Well, hey, thanks for joining me. If you are just tuning in, that, of course, by the way, I should credit Bishop Keith. Is it Chelinski? Yeah, Bishop Chelinski of Philadelphia on the USCCB's Mental Health Awareness Month. And I thought we'd continue our conversation this week about mental health. We live in a culture that talks constantly about mental health, right? Therapy has become mainstream. Conversations about, trauma and emotional wounds and boundaries and healing are everywhere. In a lot of ways, that's good, right? People are suffering. We all are, and we all need some help. But here's the question I think that few people ask anymore. What's the human person? Because if you drill down to that point, I was thinking about this. It's not just mere biology or chemistry. Therapy is about the heart of the person. It addresses that fulfillment, self-fulfillment, the emotional regulation, personal happiness, desires, impulses, survival instincts. And Catholic psychology begins somewhere radically different than our secular counterparts do. I mean, Catholic psychology starts with a belief that you were created in the image and likeness of God, that you possess an inherent dignity, that you have both body and an immortal soul, that, you know, your deepest longing is for communion with God. And that's where I think psychology helps you to address those challenges in those other areas of your life. And if you can approach your mental health through that lens, I think it changes your understanding of healing. You know, purely secular model says, how do you feel? Catholic psychology is like, you know, what were you created for? And a secular therapist will, you know, to focus on, you know, all sorts of things. I think if you want to get a really in-depth, you know, analysis and treatment, check out a Catholic psychologist, because they will speak about those things that are critical to being the person you were intended to be, such as virtue and freedom and holiness, right? And we also have the sacraments. A lot of people are away from that. I think that's part of the problem. I'm joined today by Daniel Robinson. He's a counselor as well, and he's been addressing us through all of this. Daniel, before I go to the phones, James is in Covina, California. I'll grab some calls here. The sacraments, it's something I think we need to talk about, virtue. True freedom, holiness. I think it's so key. And I think so many people have abandoned God and the faith, and they wonder why they have problems, right? If we're able to get back to some of these fundamental practices and use the sacraments, I think it would facilitate a lot of healing. What role do they play in healing? Do you talk about them in the practice? And how big of a problem do you think the abdication of faith is in the culture to the rise in mental health that we're seeing today?
11: Yeah, no, this is excellent. I would really just add amen to everything you said earlier about what is Catholic mental health. We're working with all the Thomistic layers of the soul and trying to recognize how all of them are called to be rightly ordered to understand truth and engage reality. And there's really not much of a deeper way that we do that than with the sacraments. And I think that is an important aspect every time in working with therapy. Obviously, I'm not always working with Catholics. I'm working with non-denominational right. Christians or people of other faiths or people without a faith tradition. And then in those opportunities, we're always recognizing as a Catholic therapist, this person is called to greater union with God. And that's always going to be an adjunct piece of a healthy treatment plan, right? I'm going to be checking in. What's your daily spiritual life look like? Oh. Where, for the Catholics, where is your relationship with the sacrament? Or if we have a healthy relationship that is going to allow God to heal you while I'm helping to guide and understand that process, right? Recognizing he's always the one doing the work, not us on our own.
0: That's well said. All right, let me grab a call or two because we only have a few minutes. 888-914-9149 if you want to try to get in. James is in Covina, California. Hi, James.
12: Yes. Quick shit. My son's going through a difficult time right now. You know, he's using hope, whatever. He's not Catholic. I'm trying to encourage him. And last night, accidentally, I ran across this person on the radio, a psychologist, who said, he said, four things will help you deal with anxiety. Number one, he said, is to identify the cause, share it, embrace it, and then let it go. And I'm wondering, what do you think he meant by embrace it? Because I'm trying to tell my son, you know, he's going through this vicious cycle. He has a motility issue in his digestive system, and he's losing weight, and he doesn't know what's wrong. He's gone through several tests. So when he calls me, he's very despondent, and I'm trying to encourage him.
0: So just before Daniel responds, I mean, just so we understand your son's situation, is he dealing with anxiety? Is that part of the problem, as well as health issues?
12: Part of the problem is, too, physical, but the anxiety is compounding the symptoms that he's feeling, gotcha. So that he's maybe exacerbating it.
0: Gotcha. All right. Daniel, your thoughts?
11: Yeah, no, of course. I mean, this is always a hard topic, but I think that word embrace it, if we stick with that idea, you know, I would actually really take that from, you know, a Thomistic perspective. Thomas Aquinas tells us the emotion of sadness is the most appropriate emotion when there's something disordered in the world and I can't change it. And that experience of sadness, it gives way to grief, gives way to acceptance. So there's something about that embrace it. If I was working with this, where I would be encouraging that experience of sorrow, that experience of acceptance and grief to say, you know, maybe I did fail an exam. Maybe that does mean I'm going to get a lower grade or maybe this relationship ended really badly and that's going to hurt me and my social system. So the kind of the way that I'd take that word is to angle it towards the taking the anxiety, moving it into a lower emotion of sorrow, and not being too afraid of that, but letting it do its healthy work.
12: Okay, thank you.
0: Thank you, James. I appreciate it. Good to have you with us here. Joe is in Illinois. Joe, thank you for calling. Good afternoon.
13: Hi, thanks. I've got a question. So I've been in therapy personally for a couple decades now. My current therapist is Jewish. Previous ones were Calvinist. And I have issues. I don't have borderline personality disorder, but I've got many of the characteristics. So things that we work on are things like emotional regulation, dealing with conflict and not being volatile in interpersonal relationships, things such as transparency, things such as this. To me, so far, it's been pretty distinct between my therapy, and I'm a very much practicing Catholic, and then my faith life. Tell me what that would look like going to a Catholic therapist, because I am very interested.
0: All right, great. Thank you, Joe. Dana?
11: Yeah. Joe, I mean, I would say it's good that you've been able to keep these things distinct and to benefit from what's out there, right? There's things that we can gain in every situation. We recognize all things work for the good of those who love God and are called according to His purpose. I would say that if you look for the distinction there, what seems like you're talking about are a lot of relational topics, tension in interpersonal relations or the way that those things are having effects on you. All of those circle around the concept of community and then the concepts of virtue. Those would be maybe two directions that Catholic therapy might examine more with you is what is the healthy and proper role of community for your orientation to God? How are aspects of virtue in your heart really forming the lower parts of the soul so that these things are habitually good for you and not habitually causing distress. Maybe how I might see something moving differently for you with Catholic therapy, but I think it will depend on whichever one you find.
0: Joe, thank you. I hope that helped. I only have a moment or left. I want to give you final thoughts. First, I want to thank you. Is there a resource, if somebody's listening right now, they're driving in their car, they're at home, they're in their hospital bed, and they're thinking, I would like to find a good Catholic psychologist that's out there. Is there a resource or a recommendation you'd like to drive us to?
11: Yeah, absolutely. And I think the CatholicPsychotherapy.org has a CPA directory to help find a member of the Catholic Psychotherapy Association. That's always an excellent place to start. You can reach out to those too, and sometimes it's hard to find one in your region, but many of us have licenses in other states. Always glad to be able to help. You can reach out to any of us on the board at the Catholic Psychotherapy Association too, and we can help find.
0: That's awesome. Hey, well, thank you, Daniel. Great talking to you today. I appreciate you being here, and keep up your important work, okay? Or Daniel, I should say. Sorry, Daniel. Good talking with you. We'll catch up soon, okay?
11: All right.
0: It is top of the hour. I need to take a very...

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1: Ave Maria in the Afternoon is a co-production of Ave Maria Radio and EWTN Radio and carried across the EWTN Global Catholic Radio Network. Welcome to Ave Maria in the Afternoon, examining the world through the lens of faith from the heart of the Church to help us navigate the culture. Here's Dr. Marcus Peter.
2: Good afternoon. Thank you very much for joining us on this hour of Ave Maria in the Afternoon. I'm Marcus Peter. We're going to begin this hour by talking about Malcolm X. Today is the anniversary of his birthday. As a man who was brought up in a community of color, everything that essentially happened in the United States and, frankly, the global culture at large when it pertained to racial ideology, and in this case the civil rights movement, had a global impact. And so I was brought up with that heritage, Martin Luther King Jr.,

0: including seminarians. You know, even the monastic prayer life has to begin with personal prayer.
1: Right.
0: Right. So the presumption there is that this person who's entering the monastery has a deep and personal relationship with Christ, who wants to take it even deeper using these other forms of prayer and this monastic rule of life. But it doesn't stand in the place of that. And so, you know, even there, it all begins with that personal running dialogue with the Lord that we should be having all the time, that then the formal prayers help us to take deeper.
1: Yeah. And this language of having a personal relationship sounds like you're trying to make Jesus your buddy, so to speak. But in a real sense, this is what it's about. It's intimacy, it's friendship, it's constant dialogue. That's how you build a personal relationship.
0: Yeah, I mean, we don't ever forget who Jesus is. I mean, mm-hmm. He is our Savior. He is our Redeemer. He is our King. He is all of that.
1: Yeah.
0: But he also says that he wants to be friend.
1: Right.
0: You know, no longer slaves. I call you friend. That's what Jesus said. So, you know, sure, it's kind of kind of derogatory to think of Jesus as a buddy in some way,
1: but
0: he's presented himself as a friend, as someone who we can bring everything to and who wants to know us inside and out and doesn't want anything to be kept from him. And so this idea of using that kind of self-talk as a prayer, I think, is a really profound and simple way to begin to get a toe in the water of that kind of meaningful, intimate, personal prayer life that allows God into all the parts of yourself that maybe you've been keeping him out of, because they aren't covered by formal prayers and they're not pretty to look at.
1: Okay, so we've talked about those interior dialogues. What about for parents listening right now who want to take the first step in building a kind of family prayer liturgy?
0: Well, I think that acronym PRAISE is something that we really like to kind of teach families,
1: mm-hmm.
0: Because it allows us to kind of have a framework, but still bring our own thoughts and our own feelings to the thing. So as a family, you know, gathering around, you want to start. And this is a great way, by the way, to teach individual prayer. You sit as a family and you go through that acronym one at a time and just ask questions. Okay, what do you want to thank God for today? What do you want to ask his help with? And go through the whole thing.
1: Greg, always.
0: And we talk about this more on Catholic Home. Sorry, I didn't mean to interrupt you.
1: Oh, no, you're good.
0: This is exactly what we do on the Catholic Home app at Catholic HOM.
1: My guest has been Dr. Gregory Popchick, founder and executive director of the Pastoral Solutions Institute, and he and his bride have founded the Catholic HOM app. Check it out. It'll help your family thrive. I'm Marcus Peter.
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1: Good afternoon and welcome back. I'm Marcus Peter. Malcolm X was born on May the 19th, 1925. I wanted to think about his legacy, just given my heritage.

0: heritage. His birthday still, unfortunately, forces America to look at one of its deepest historical wounds. His life exposed the national habit that we speak eloquently about liberty, but unfortunately, the era in which he spoke was an injustice that should never have happened. Although, that being said, the more grievous injustice of today is factually abortion. The civil rights movement was right when it insisted that every human person possesses a dignity prior to the state. The state may recognize that dignity through law, but it cannot create that dignity by means of its force or legislation. That's the anthropological center of the matter of the human person. Man is made in the image of God. His any categorization, skin color, ancestry, what have you, none of that matters. The church has already said this. Modern politics borrows from Catholic sentiment without attributing the full Catholic image and context. For example, the Second Vatican Council taught every type of discrimination must be overcome because it violates God's design for the human person. This is Gaudium et Spes 29. Consequently, the civil rights movement's greatest achievement was its insistence that the law must stop treating created persons as civic inequalities. Because the color of a man's skin doesn't really define the substance of their character and capacity, the moral reality of their soul. Malcolm X entered that struggle through a tremendous amount of anger. And his anger had real historical causes, I can acknowledge that. The segregation he was facing was a public regime of insult with police power. He saw what respectable America wanted hidden beneath things like committee language. And so he named the condition the ballot or the bullet. Black Americans were victims of Americanism, not beneficiaries of its promises. Now, I want to be clear here that there has to be a very sound biblical take to all this, which we'll draw to. But Malcolm X's evaluation is crucial because he understood that a nation can praise freedom while allowing whole neighborhoods to be suspicious of the language of that freedom. But his early worldview was deeply flawed. The Nation of Islam gave him, unfortunately, more anger than was necessary. It gave him a racial theology. And that theology will never heal a wounded nation. His denunciation of what he called white America often moved beyond moral indictment into a spiritual poison. That's one of those impressive achievements. Hatred gets baptized. And then, unfortunately, the person who perpetrates it risks being governed by that hatred. But to be sure, Malcolm is remembered as one of the greater proponents of the civil rights movement. He refused to freeze his mind at the stage that first rescued him from destruction. As Manning Marable argues in Malcolm X, A Life of Reinvention, Malcolm's public identity was remade. He endured conflict, but he studied. He had some betrayal, he underwent pilgrimage, and he reconsidered his moral positions. The man who once preached racial separation later returned from Mecca with an imagination that wanted more of a concept of brotherhood. In the autobiography of Malcolm X, he described seeing Muslims of many complexions joined together in prayer, and he wrote that the experience forced him to rearrange much of my thought patterns. Now that sentence, in some sense, is the beginning of a practical wisdom. Malcolm's mature insight, or his insightful maturity, I should say, came through the painful recognition that his racial hatred was itself an injustice. That he could expose the injustices of society at the time, but also provide an architecture for real reconciliation without perpetrating a reverse racism. Now he stayed fierce, his rhetoric remained fierce. He was still suspicious of what he called American self-congratulation. But his later words had a bit more gentleness, a universal range. He began to speak of human rights, not racial revenge. And that's why the civil rights movement can be looked at from a particular perspective. Martin Luther King, he expressed the moral urgency of that struggle as well. His letter from Birmingham jail, he wrote, "Injustice anywhere is a threat to justice everywhere." The moral order cannot be suspended locally. We either have a ubiquitous application of the moral principle, or, frankly, the nation itself gets corrupted by injustice. So that movement gave America the Civil Rights Act, the Voting Rights Act, wider educational opportunity. I can go on and on. But it also gave a legal culture for where a black Asian immigrant, like myself, could marry my Caucasian Midwestern bride without duress of law or the contempt of public authority. That's no small thing. And so I am grateful for that heritage. But at the same time, I want to draw this to a Catholic perspective, because I'm not a black Asian immigrant first, neither is my bride a Caucasian Midwestern woman first. We are both Catholics, children of God. That is who we are. That is what we do. That is the beginning and end of our identity. If we are truly Catholics, reading the entirety of the Civil Rights era, we have to jettison any sentimental historical read. Good causes very often throughout history attract bad philosophies and wounded people. And those people can be tempted to embrace any weapon in the cause of their victory. Some activists drew upon Marx's categories. These reduce human persons to class conflict or power location and revolutionary usefulness. Karl Marx and Friedrich Engels wrote in the Communist Manifesto, "The history of all hitherto thinking existing society is the history of class struggle." That claim is seductive and drove a lot of civil rights rhetoric. The church rejects that reduction because we're not economic units. We're also not racial units. We're not revolutionary instruments. We are children of God, period. Pius XI stated the matter bluntly in Quadragesimo Anno. He wrote, "Religious socialism, Christian socialism are contradictory terms. Any theory that's built upon materialist conflict is not in communion with God's worldview. It has no place in it." So the civil rights movement attempted to get the person right, but only whenever it appealed to the biblical vision of the human person. Things like human dignity, natural law, moral equality. But it went wrong whenever it allowed liberation to become racial resentment and, you know, to program it. Whenever it exchanged the biblical vision of reconciled persons for the revolutionary habit of right now what we're seeing, permanent accusation of those who are quote-unquote descended of slave owners, we have to be careful here. The entire intent behind the movement was supposed to be equality for all, not a reverse racism so that we can perpetrate the ills that were done generations ago by people who are not even alive right now. Malcolm X is an important individual, but he's also a warning. We cannot be complacent to injustice, but we cannot give ourselves to ideological captivity. He was right to condemn cowardly moderation, but he was wrong whenever his rhetoric made racial vitriol his morality. He was right to demand responsibility in the social sphere, but he was wrong, especially in his earlier worldview, when he treated brotherhood as something that could only be limited by your blood ancestry in a particular race. In the autobiography of Malcolm X, he said, "I am for truth no matter who tells it. I'm for justice no matter who it is for or against." That ought to be our principle in a grander scale with God. Because even in his earlier instincts, Malcolm eventually realized that he needed to move closer to the moral grammar of the Catholic Church. The Church has led the world most faithfully. She's taught that every human person receives dignity from creation to and redemption. And so race, empire, class, none of these things matter in terms of human dignity. The history has always done right when she obeys the Catholic Church. History has always done wrong when she deviates from the Catholic Church. And we've seen that time and time again. And so for Catholics, the final answer for building a civilization of love is not racial romanticism or racist cynicism. The final answer is that we are made in the image and likeness of God. This is the Catholic worldview. We honor what was rightly achieved, we critique what deviates from Christ's image, and more than anything, we stand true for what the Church teaches is true justice. Stay tuned, I'm Marcus Peter.
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0: Good afternoon, Ed. Welcome back. I'm Marcus Peter. I'm joined by a priest who has been on this program before to talk about his book on Fulton Sheen. And the beautiful thing is, as the beatification is moving forward splendidly, this is a time to revisit that conversation. Father Dave is in the studio with us. Father Dave Tomasicki, Catholic priest for the Archdiocese of Detroit. I just learned, used to be a licensed journeyman plumber before he became a Catholic priest. He went to Ave Maria University and then Sacred Heart, and now here he is with the Archdiocese of Detroit. He is also the author of On the Demonic by Archbishop Fulton Sheen that, well, he edited and compiled the book, and it's published by Emmaus Road. Father, thank you for joining us. How are you?
13: I'm doing well, doing well. I try to keep the plumber thing a whole secret, you know. But no, everyone knows that. But yes, I was a licensed plumber.
0: You're funny, Father. Let's talk about the concept of the demonic in general. And I'm going to phrase the question this way. It's easy for us to err on a few extremes. On the one hand, we can hyper-sensationalize the concept of the demonic, and we all know anywhere from individuals to groups who I think we fashion ourselves as a bit of a Ghostbusters of the Catholic world type mindset. But then on the flip side, there are those who flat out ignore the reality of the spiritual. So based on Sheen's wisdom and your own wisdom, Father, just speak to that, please.
13: Yeah, and then so on top of that, I've noticed recently more and more. So a couple years ago now, I had my 20th class reunion, and I went to public school, and there were a lot of guys who were like, "Oh, you're a priest? Have you ever done an exorcism?" Like, wow, you know. So, but you know, they don't really believe in the devil, but they're overly fascinated with them. So they've actually combined both extremes and put them together, which is kind of scary, but I've been noticing that more and more. But Archbishop Sheen, he's great. His eyes are on Jesus, and that's where they need to be. We should not be overly fascinated with the devil. We should be fascinated with Jesus, you know. So as you go through the book, even when he explains the devil or defines the devil, it's often via negativa. Like he's really talking about God. Like God says, "I am who am." So the devil, in a sense, says, "I am who am not," you know. But he really strikes the balance. He's obviously not denying the devil, but he's also not overly fascinated. His fascination is with Jesus, but acknowledging that the devil exists and the devil's at work.
0: There's real fittingness to that, too, because the master philosopher that he was, we know that evil is a privation of the good. So rather than speak, like you mentioned, via positiva, speak positively, true things about the devil per se, it's more accurate to speak things that he is not.
13: Yeah, things that he is not, or to talk about God and then see how the devil twists it. So one of the chapters in the book is the mystical body of the Antichrist. So anything that God has, the devil wants, but it's going to be the demonic version of that. And even when he goes through the signs of the demonic, like violence, there's a good form of violence. It's our hearts being crucified to be made Christ-like. There's a bad form of violence where we're crucifying others. You know, so it's always a twist. It's always a mimic of something that's good, something that God himself has, but the devil wants it himself.
0: Now, based on that framework, how does he address the reality of Christian life and the demonic in general?
13: So in general, I mean, the devil's at work. The devil's at work. Jesus is too, and Jesus is stronger, but the devil is at work. So it's a fight. It's kind of an honor that these tremendous beings are fighting over our soul, you know. But the fight is real, and Christ wins the fight. So if we're with him, we win too. If we're not with him, then we don't win.
0: Now, talk to us about this fight, because once again, we can err on extremes and hyper-sensationalize it, but we don't have to. The church has been engaged in this fight for 2,000 years now.
13: Yeah. So in many ways, the fight is simpler and maybe more boring than people want it to be, because again, they hyper-sensationalize it and whatnot. So as a priest, when people come and say, "Father, we need an exorcism," you know, it's like, well, let's back up a little bit. When's the last time you've been to confession? You know, are you going to Mass? Are you in an irregular marriage? Like, are you living a sacramental life? And oftentimes it's, "No, Father," and that'd be a lot of work, but if you can just wave your magic wand, it's like, it doesn't work that way. Like yes, there are extreme ways that the devil works, but there's more normal ways he works too. And to combat those more normal ways, it's just getting our normal life in order, in God's order.
0: And that order takes, once again, very boring structures that we already know but are tremendously efficacious. So let's set that framework, Father, for how we ought to think about that order.
13: Yeah, it can seem boring, but the more you dive into it, the more it isn't. So personally, I like ordinary time, you know, and a lot of priests don't like it, don't like the name ordinary time. But I have a priest buddy. He grew up very wealthy, and his dad was CEO of a big, big company. They had a private jet, you know, and sometimes his dad would come home, and they were in Michigan, and say, "Hey, You want to go to the Yankees game? Sure. They'd hop in the private jet, go to New York, go to the Yankees game, fly back that night. And to him, that was a Tuesday. I don't know if you grew up like that, but I did not, you know. So, like, his ordinary was way different than my ordinary. Okay, so as a Christian, like, what's ordinary? Like, you have a God who loves you. Mm-hmm. You can go to Mass every day and receive the Eucharist. You can go to confession every day, too, you know. You get baptized, become a child of God. So those things, you know, a few steps away, it looks ordinary and boring, but you get into it, and it's not. And then the devil, he's after you, too. He's after you every step of the way. Jesus is stronger. Don't get overly fascinated. Don't give the devil more strength than he has. But he is strong, you know. Yeah, I don't know if I quite answered your question, but yeah, I got a little tangent there.
0: That was really, really good, Father, because then that reframes how we ought to think about the ordinary daily things that are actually extraordinary and have real spiritual eternal ramifications. So can you speak to us? I read the book, and one of the things that becomes very apparent is the Catholic who's living a devout, you know, a committed sacramental, liturgical life, a devotional life of prayer, is more protected than the one who's going out there trying to engage in, as you mentioned, these pseudo-exorcisms.
13: Oh, definitely, definitely. Yeah, so in the end, like, we by ourselves are not stronger than the devil.
0: Mm-hmm.
13: Jesus is, you know. So what's grace? So my buddy Father Ricardo, he defines grace as power. And that's true. My buddy Archbishop Fulton Sheen, he describes grace as the divine life living in you.
0: Mm-hmm.
13: So when we're in the state of grace, we have Jesus living in us. Oh, and Jesus is stronger than the devil. So yeah, the closer we are to him, when we're in the state of grace, and then the closer we are to him, the more protected we are. That doesn't mean we go... you know, we got to be careful where we go into. You know, we're not bulletproof, but when we're in the state of grace, like, we're very protected.
0: There's this movie that I know a lot of people think it's hokey, Fireproof, and it was made by a Christian movie company. There's a line in that movie that I think about sometimes. Fireproof doesn't mean you don't get burned. It just means that you can withstand the flame if the flames come.
13: I like that. I've not seen the movie, but honestly, that makes a lot of sense. And so much of life is just learning how to take a beating.
0: Mm.
13: And our Lord promises the cross. It is sad how many people follow Jesus until it gets hard. And it's like, oh, Jesus promised the cross. Like, when it gets hard, it's a good sign you're on the right track.
0: Mm-hmm.
13: You know, it's, you know, people have defined courage kind of in that way. It's not that you're not afraid, but you keep going forward. On the Christian life, yes, it's hard. Yes, it's hard, and you fall and you get back up.
0: Now, in that light, as we are finishing off this segment, just very in about a minute or so, Father, we hear the terms spiritual attack quite a bit. And the truth is, every Christian is going to be under some form of quote-unquote spiritual attack. What are some very practical things listeners can do right now to make sure they're on the path of not only mitigating, but battling it without being extraordinary about it?
13: Yeah. First and foremost, the sacraments. Frequent confession, go to Mass as often as you can. You know, once a week is just the minimum, more if you can. And then after that, it's a prayer life. The Rosary, the Blessed Mother, she's awesome. St. Michael the Archangel, pray right when you get up in the morning and dedicate your day to God. Pray when you go to bed at night, make an examination of conscience, hand it all over to the Lord. So the sacraments and prayer.
0: The sacraments and prayer. I'm talking with Father Dave Tomasicki, and he is a priest of the Archdiocese of Detroit, author of On the Demonic by Fulton J. Sheen. And we, in some sense, we're trying to re-promote this book, especially as Fulton Sheen's beatification is moving forward, and we can eventually, hopefully by the grace of God, be able to call him Saint Fulton Sheen, a man that has had tremendous impact on numerous lives. We're continuing on the other side of the break. Stay tuned. I'm Marcus Peter.
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23: 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I Can't Get No Satisfaction is a popular song, but it could be a summary of our life on earth. 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That means that we can know the truth and we can choose to do good to others. We can love. It comes to fulfillment in the Sermon on the Mount where we hear these Beatitudes. It's the standard of the Christian life. Jesus tells us that if we hear what he says and do what he tells us to do, we will be like wise people who build our house on solid rock. But we make progress towards happiness and blessedness by our actions, and it starts with our interior disposition, what we want to choose. Do you and I hunger and thirst for those things that will lead us to happiness and to God? Blessed are those who hunger and thirst for righteousness, for they shall be satisfied.
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24: What is the proper name for the third person of the Blessed Trinity? The Catholic Catechism tells us that the proper name is the Holy Spirit, a name the Church received from the second person of the Blessed Trinity. The term Spirit means breath, air, wind, but when joined with the word Holy, clearly designates the third person of the Blessed Trinity. Jesus, in promising to send the Holy Spirit, calls him the Paraclete, which means he who is called to one side. Another translation is the Consoler. Jesus also referred to the Holy Spirit as the Spirit of Truth. St. Paul used many titles: Spirit of the Promise, Spirit of Adoption, Spirit of Christ, the Spirit of the Lord, and the Spirit of God. St. Peter called him the Spirit of Glory. This is Peggy Stanton, and this has been the Order of Malta's Minute with the Catechism.
0: Good afternoon and welcome back. I'm Marcus Peter, and I'm talking with Father Dave Tomaszicki. He's a priest of the Archdiocese of Detroit, author of On the Demonic by Fulton Sheen, published by Emmaus Road Press. Father, I want to go right back to how you ended. It was tremendously practical, so much so that some people might think, really? Is that all there is? But based on Sheen's wisdom, that's the starting point. That's the crucial thing you got to get down.
13: That's the starting point. No, it's not all there is, but that's the big stuff. Again, so most of our lives are ordinary and mundane, mm-hmm. and God works in that. So does the devil. So we turn to the ordinary ways that the Church has. So the sacraments, yes, confession often, the Eucharist, Mass often, at least the Church minimum. You know, let's do more than the minimum if we can. And then, are we in an irregular marriage? Are our children baptized? Like, it's about giving everything over to the Lord. So the sacraments are the big ones. That's the starting point. But then just the day-to-day life, are we praying? Are we reading about the saints? Do we have good influences coming in?
0: Now, As we do that, there's also a reality of the battlefield of the mind. Sheen talks about, and you rightly highlight too in your book, Sheen talks about the necessity of having a mind that's ordered towards God. So tell us about that.
13: Yeah. It's about having everything ordered to God. So I think it was And Pope Benedict said it in a way, Pope Francis said it in a way, but when things get out of order, look out. Like the practical example I'm thinking of is the environment. So Pope Benedict said, like, hey, things are in a certain order. When you take God out, or when you put God in the wrong place, everything's out of order, so you'll either worship the environment or you'll destroy the environment. You know, so it's just, it is about things being in right order. So right now, one of the big temptations, big attacks, is just distraction. Like in the end, does it really matter if the devil has you a mile from Jesus or 30,000 miles from Jesus, so long as you are away from Jesus? You know, so it's one of the reasons why I'm a big fan of Catholic radio, Catholic TV, Catholic everything, just to have all those influences, that everything in our lives is influenced by God and His fullness, which is in the Catholic Church. It's about giving everything to Him.
0: There's this, in audio production, we've got this concept of garbage in, garbage out, which means in the process of your recording, do it right the first time, right?
13: Mm-hmm.
0: But there's so much truth to that. And again, Sheen would be the first to highlight it when it comes to the spiritual life as well.
13: Yeah, yeah. I've noticed in life, people tend to do what they know. So I remember one time just seeing something I didn't like, ooh, I don't want to do that. That was bad, you know? And then sometime later, me doing it, just because I saw it, and it's hard not to replicate what you see. So when the garbage is coming in, it's going to be coming out. Mm-hmm. We got to do something better. So it is amazing. I mean, since the 90s, I don't know when you put a date on it, but just how much good Catholic stuff is out there, that the publishers, the radio, the TV, the podcasts, like... Personally, I'm not a podcast guy. I read. I don't really do podcasts. But I've you know, met Catholics who, Father, I've been listening to, you know, Father Mike Schmitz for 2 months now. And as they get talking, it's like, wow, you know more than the vast majority of Catholics mm-hmm. in 2 months. You know, so there's a lot of good stuff out there. We gotta feed ourselves with solid things.
0: And as we go back then to this question of on the demonic, we have to remember that the reason why we have to do this is because the angelic intellect is different than the human intellect. And so we have to put in the work simply because we are, in some sense, at competition with minds that are elevated from ours.
13: Yeah, you're not going to outsmart the devil. It's your love that's gonna be the devil's demise, your love of Christ. But with our intellect, generally, the more you learn Jesus, the more you love Him. I mean, there are people who don't love Jesus, but generally, the more... I mean, who's more lovable than Jesus? So the more you get to know Him, the more you love Him. So it is about feeding every single part of our being. But it really gets to the heart and changes the heart, and then we give our hearts to Christ.
0: That changing of the heart. Fulton Sheen, a brain par excellence. I mean, a mind so clear. He in some ways, he reminds me of Ratzinger, Pope Benedict XVI. Amazing lucidity of being able to see the big picture and address it immediately. But at the same time, both him and Pope Benedict XVI, hearts tremendously on fire. If you ask them, I'm a lover of Jesus Christ, would be what they'd say.
13: Yeah. Oh, yeah. It's interesting. So we today, with so many channels, so many podcasts, so many whatever, like, we forget that, you know, decades ago, there were four channels. If you were on one of those four channels, you were a star. And he was. Sheen was on TV from 51 to 66. There was a break or two in there, but 51 to 66, back when there were just a few channels, he won an Emmy and everything. He was huge. And how many Catholics have we seen get huge and then fall? He never did. I mean, not that there were no sins at all, we're all sinners, but he really stayed close to the Lord, and he didn't let it get to his head. The little bit that he did, he admitted it and confessed it. In his autobiography, he does say, yeah, he did struggle with pride, and sometimes things would get to him a little bit. He can't say he was perfect there, but he recognized that and handed it over to the Lord.
0: And so that is a heart that recognizes that it has a Lord,
13: mm-hmm.
0: which is entirely what Sheen is trying to teach us, even on the demonic.
13: Yeah. Augustine talks about how, you know, hearts are restless until they rest in Christ. And one of Sheen's biggest things, he said, you know, if you look at the human heart, it's not as perfectly shaped as a Valentine's heart. There's something missing. And he said, that's because when God made you, He kept a part of your heart for Himself. And you'll be joined back up to that in heaven, which is, it's a long way of saying what St. Augustine already said. But yeah, our hearts are there. And you know, God unites, the devil divides. The devil's always trying to divide us from our heart, divide us from God, divide us from what really makes us happy. But Jesus wins. If we stick with Him, we'll win too.
0: Now, that's the real question, right? This question of victory, especially when you... the quarters that talk about the concept of spiritual warfare, for example, the victory is already won in Christ Jesus. We know this as a fundamental truth of the Catholic faith. From there, then, the living out, the daily living out of the Christian life. So, in short, a faithful priest or husband and bride who are living out their particular vocations, running to the Lord in all things, these are eminently more powerful ways of doing spiritual warfare than we even realize.
13: Oh, yeah, yeah. So I remember one time someone asking a priest, "Father, am I doing enough? I just don't feel like I'm doing enough." And the priest stopped her and said, well, we can't earn heaven, so right away, we can't do enough. We can't. But what's God calling you to? Just do what God is calling you to. And it gets back to, yeah, be a faithful priest, be a faithful husband, a faithful wife, a faithful child, whatever it is. Just do what God is calling you to.
0: Now, what would Sheen say then to the fact that even when we're doing these good things, evil happens to us?
13: Yeah, yeah. There's a few things there. There's a few things there. The devil, he says the devil's been given a long rope. In 1976, he said we're in the midst of the devil's Pentecost. So the devil is at work, but God's stronger, and it is amazing how God pulls good out of evil. It's almost like he almost makes a mockery of the devil, like, okay, devil, yeah, do your thing. Okay, yeah, you think you're winning there, but I'm going to take that, and I'm gonna use it for my own good. And Pope Francis used to talk about how, in a sense, sometimes he almost wished people would fall into big sin. And not for the sin itself. Mm-hmm. Sin is evil. But to be slapped around, to be woken up, and to be humbled. And St. John of Vianney says, there's no prideful people in heaven, there's no humble people in hell. So even when people fall into sin and it humbles them and they fall at Jesus' feet, like, okay, yeah, the devil had a little victory there, but Jesus is having a bigger victory.
0: I'm really glad you touched on that. So speak to right now, Father, if you don't mind, the many people listening right now who, you know, they've had good walks with the Lord, and then all of a sudden they find that they've stumbled, maybe some people even pretty badly. And the belief, you know full well, you've heard this as a priest, that one of the lies that immediately comes to mind is, I can't possibly be forgiven. I knew Jesus before and I did this.
13: Mm-hmm. Yeah. So Sheen has a beautiful piece. There's a chapter on violence, mm-hmm. and he talks about the devil. So like Jesus and the devil, before the sin, Jesus is like, no, don't do that. And the devil's like, oh, come on, go. We don't believe in that anymore. You can do it, you know. And then once we sin, the roles kind of reverse. Like Jesus takes your side and invites you back, where the devil's completely against you. Oh, look what you did. You can't get back in God's grace now, you know. But again, it's eyes on Jesus. It is sad, like, when people have sin that they don't think God can forgive. And that's actually, in itself, the sin of pride, because that's saying, oh, me and my huge sin and little God. What can little God do with that sin? No, it's not that way. In reality, how big are our sins compared to the infinite mercy of God? So Sheen says, it doesn't matter how many times we fall. It matters how many times we get back up and go to the Lord.
0: And that's extremely crucial, too, for that other reason of so many people listening right now, well-meaning parents, devout parents, grandparents, who've had children fall away from the faith, or grandchildren fall away from the faith. And they've done, they believe, based on their conscience, they've done everything they can. After some point, though, the question is not so much how much can we do, so because there really is a demonic component here. Can you please speak to that?
13: Yeah. So a couple things. People always ask, okay, Father, can you give me something to do aside from prayer? It's like, pray. Don't underestimate prayer, you know. And then one thing that comforts me is that this is not the only life, you know. So sometimes a relationship is such, and you bump heads, and they won't talk to you, and this and that. But you know, like, God's going to do so much in the next life, too. One, he's working in this life, but then there's the next life. There are certain things that, without a miracle, will not be healed in this lifetime. But it's not the only lifetime, and God's outside of time. I take a lot of comfort in the Gospel of John, where two times the apostles are in a room that's locked, and Jesus ghosts in. Many people have children. It's like, their heart just seems to be locked. Jesus has his way. Jesus has his way, and that gets back to pray your head off and pray that someone else will come into the person's life. It's, I mean, like St. Augustine, you know, St. Monica was praying her head off, but they needed a St. Ambrose. They needed someone else to go in.
0: My guest has been Father Dave Tomaszewski. He is a priest at the Archdiocese of Detroit, but he's the author of On the Demonic by Fulton J. Sheen, compiler and editor. Do get a copy of this book in light of Fulton Sheen's calls for canonization moving forward. Thank you for joining us, Father.
13: Thanks for having me. It's great to see you.
0: Stay tuned. I'm Marcus Peter.
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26: 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That is 804-5646.

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3: 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The State Department is warning against travel to several nations with a growing Ebola outbreak. Chris Caraggio has more.
4: Officials strongly urged U.S. citizens from visiting Democratic Republic of Congo, South Sudan, and Uganda for any reason. The department also recommended that people reconsider travel to Rwanda. It follows a Monday announcement from the CDC banning foreign travelers from three Ebola-impacted countries after an American physician working in the impacted area tested positive for the virus. Foreign passport holders are restricted from entering the U.S. if they have been in Uganda, the Congo, or South Sudan in the last 3 weeks. I'm Chris Caraggio.
3: The Justice Department has announced a $1.8 billion fund to compensate those who say they were targets of the Biden administration. On Monday, President Donald Trump told reporters he approves of the fund.
5: People that were weaponized and really treated brutally by a system that was so corrupt, with corrupt people running it, and they're getting reimbursed for their legal fees and the other things that they had to suffer.
3: The DOJ said they created a systematic process to hear and redress claims of others who suffered weaponization and lawfare. The fund also gives those pardoned in relation to January 6th a way to get payouts for government overreach. The Trump administration is facing a lawsuit from a veterans advocacy group over its ban on abortion services at the VA. The Minority Veterans of America argues that the Trump administration violated the Administrative Procedures Act by revoking a Biden-era legal opinion that allowed the VA to provide abortion services. The abortion ban implemented in December applies across all states, regardless of its abortion access laws. I'm Mary Graham for listener-supported Relevant Radio.
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9: All right. Welcome to the show. We've got a good one for you today. I think you're going to enjoy this a great deal, and I think it's going to ring some bells for a lot of folks. But before we get to that, again, I just want to take a brief minute and thank everyone for their support on the fund drive. Last week, we exceeded our goal by 105%, and we did it because of your generosity. And as you know, we're entirely listener-supported, so we can't do what we do if you don't help us. And you did. You stepped up marvelously, and from the bottom of my heart, the bottom of Father Rocky's heart, and everyone who's here at Roman Radio, I want to thank you again for your wonderful generosity. All right, so let's today's show, we're going to dive into some common, I think, perceptions on the part of many Catholics that if their marriage is difficult, divorce is an acceptable solution, followed by an almost certain annulment, and then a remarriage, right? And I think it's understandable why so many Catholics are of this opinion. I mean, it's kind of the culture, divorce and move on. And while current statistics are pretty hard to come by, In any given year, about 40,000 marriages are given a decree of nullity here in the United States. 40,000 every year, right? And that represents, an approval rate of about 96%. So it's, you can see how people could say, well, yeah, I mean, the annulment is, you know, it just follows automatically the divorce. An analysis by the Catholic World Report in 2007, that's the most recent I could find, said that the United States granted 60% of the world's declarations of nullity, in spite of having only 6% of the world's Catholics. So I'm not sure what that means, but you know, is this how we should actually be looking at the problem of troubled marriages as Catholics? Who we say, well, the divorce is a reasonable alternative, followed by the annulment, followed by finding someone else. And statistically, what I can tell you, first-time marriages end at about a 40% rate, second marriages end at a 66% rate, and third marriages end at a 75% rate. So divorce, even if the annulment's granted, and remarriage ain't necessarily the solution, because two-thirds of those marriages aren't going to make it either. So it's a really tough thing. So you know, is this whole thinking, this perception out there, is it aligned with traditional church teaching? Well, we're going to discuss this situation today with Layla Miller, who's doing a lot of work in this arena. And, you know, I talk about her with some regularity, and, you know, I use her book, Impossible Marriages Redeemed, often on the show, and we kind of do use it for case studies that we do from time to time. So more about her in just a minute. As you know, the content of today's show, solely for educational purposes, not a replacement for mental health diagnosis or treatment. Calling into the show does not establish a therapist-patient relationship with me. Our show, though, is under the protection of our Blessed Mother and Doer of Knots. We'll always be under the prayer to her. So please join me in the name of the Father, and of the Son, and of the Holy Spirit. Blessed Mother, take into your hands the knots that affect married couples, and with your long fingers of love and grace, undo these knots for the glory of God. Visit married couples with your grace. Renew their sacramental covenant. Increase God's love in them and strengthen their bond of peace, so with their children, they may always rejoice in the gift of your blessing. Amen. All right, so let me ask you, I mean, are you in a difficult marriage? And are the people around you encouraging you to get a divorce and then seek an annulment? Has your spouse divorced you? And you are trying to decide if you should seek an annulment or remain committed to your marriage, even though your spouse has left? And what are your friends and family suggesting that you do there? I mean, these are really tough questions. And the answers can, you know, be pretty tough as well. If you're in that situation, marriage, divorce, annulment, and you'd like to talk about it, you got a story to share, or you would like some thoughts from Layla or myself, give us a call, 888-914-9149. That's our Catholic Order Forces. Call line 888-914-9149. Or, of course, you can email me at doug@relevantradio.com. All right, so let me introduce Layla Miller to you all. She is a Catholic writer and author, whose passion is church teaching on marriage, family, human sexuality, and, well, pretty much any moral issue. She loves to discuss culture, society, and politics, and generally from a conservative perspective. She's published 4 books, Primal Loss, The Now Adult Children of Divorce Speak. I think this should be required reading for anybody thinking about divorce. I think it should be mandatory, period. Raising Chaste Catholic Men, Practical Advice, Mom to Mom, excellent book. Made This Way, How to Prepare Kids to face Today's Tough Moral Issues. And then the one that I use quite often here on the book, Impossible Marriages Redeemed. They did not end the story in the middle. Layla and her husband of 35 years, almost 36 years, live in Phoenix, where they're still raising their youngest of their 8 children, 2 girls, 6 boys. Currently have 19 grandchildren, and still can't believe what's happened to them in the past 3 decades, you know. So God is so good and so merciful. Layla, welcome to the show.
10: Hi, Doug. It's so great to be back with you.
9: Oh, my goodness. Yeah, and the work you're doing is so important. And we just need it. Do you ever feel like you're swimming upstream? I mean, do you ever get exhausted?
10: Every single day. I keep thinking, okay, we need more people to jump in on this and take the baton, you know, grab that torch and go with it. Because I'm getting older, you know, I'm like, but I do find that people are starting to wake up like I did. Because I you know, one thing I want to say off the bat is everything that I say here, I'm not judging anyone on this issue of divorce and annulment. Because I used to have the same mindset that the average Catholic has, which is, terrible marriage. Oh, my gosh, what are you going to do? You're going to get a divorce, I guess. And then probably your marriage wasn't valid anyway, because look how horrible your marriage was.
9: Yeah.
10: And then I actually assisted a couple of people to get annulment. So
9: is that right?
10: Trust me on this. I'm not judging anyone, but I have had what I hope most people listening will have, which is kind of this epiphany that this is not the mind of the church. This is modernity. And we really need to look at how the church has looked at marriage and divorce and annulment prior to, like, what, 30, 40 years ago?
9: So, I've
10: got a real change of heart, and I hope that other people will see the light as well, because that's how it's going to change.
9: Yeah, exactly right. And it is very interesting, and I don't know the history of annulments in the church. I mean, I'm a product of, you know, the post-Vatican II world, so I don't really know the history of it, but... You know, 500 years ago, Henry VIII wanted an annulment, and he didn't get it, and he started his own church, right? I mean, so it's the church has taken some pretty tough stances on annulments and the permanency of marriage to the point where, you know, this huge schism occurred because of it. And
10: the church was willing to lose an entire country rather than, you know, let a king get his way. And I think we know that today, probably Henry VIII could have gotten his way. I think he could have come to the American tribunal and gotten an annulment pretty easily.
9: He probably could have gotten three or four of them.
10: Yes.
9: I shouldn't poke fun at it because it's such a serious thing. But it is kind of a head scratcher on how we've kind of how we have such a different attitude towards it now than we've had historically. So you were kind enough. You sent me a couple of articles that you've published in the past. One is

0: and now they're abandoned. I think the church needs to do a lot for them, and I hope we can get to talk about that. But this show is all about saving marriages. I've dedicated my life to trying to save marriages, heal marriages that are broken. So let's kind of focus there to begin with. So tell me, so divorce annulled, move on. Let's return to the mind of the church. What was your motivation for writing this article? What was driving you?
1: So it actually it became or is the introduction to the Impossible Marriages Redeemed book, because when I wrote Primal Loss, which was an unexpected book, I didn't mean to write it necessarily or edit it, but when that came to me, that I started interviewing the adult children of divorce, and when I found how much they suffer silently and no one asks them and no one knows, but they're all kind of saying the same thing and feeling the same thing. So I put that book together, which is a really difficult book. I knew, whoa, we have a problem. We have a problem in the church, because a lot of those kids were from Catholic marriages. And I want to specifically talk about the Catholic marriages, because, you know, we could talk forever about all different kinds of situations and different marriages and lack of form and all this. But those marriages that were confected in the Catholic church with marriage prep, you know, all this marriage prep and everything, and then they go bad, you know, somewhere along the line, which, again, this has happened since the beginning of Christianity, since the beginning of the Adam and Eve, you know, at some point, marriages can go wrong. Things can happen. We are sinners. And so what used to happen in the old days of the Catholic Church is that things went wrong. And, you know, if there were, and I have some quotes from popes and things like that, if it were such a bad situation where there was truly no way for the couple to live together anymore, you know, physical danger, really incredible mental danger, just things like that, the church, and to this day, allows the couple to separate with the bishop's approval. That's in canon law even now. But generally speaking, what we see now is that the marriages, Catholic marriages, who have, you know, they came to the church, they did all the requirements for the sacrament, they learned what marriage was, and really it's a very low bar. We can talk about that later. It's not this huge thing that is so esoteric and Gnostic that we can't possibly do it. But then the marriage goes wrong at some point, or they start to fight, or someone has an affair or something, you know, they're miserable. The remedy seems to be now, and the consensus is, well, you got to get out of this. God doesn't want you to be unhappy. God doesn't want you to suffer. You're not supposed to be miserable in marriage. That's not a good example to show your kids, and all of these different things you hear. And then you're tacitly or overtly asked, you know, pressured or told to get a divorce, and that's a good thing. And then you can get your annulment. So that's the mindset we have now, but it never was that way. It was always, well, you know what? Marriage is going to be hard. And there are going to be seasons where you might hate your spouse. You might think this is the worst person in the world. But you don't leave, because as St. Ignatius said, you cannot over-exaggerate the permanence of a vowed state, whether it's marriage or you know, the priesthood. This is your state of life. And so people understood that. There are states that were made that way. You know, so certainly, again, everyone wants to go to the hard cases. Certainly physical separation is allowed and permitted if there is danger. But most divorces are not because of danger. Most divorces are because people are miserable, or they're having an affair, or they want something else.
0: I just don't love you anymore.
1: I've fallen out of love with you, or here's another one. I never really loved you. All these things. It's like, well, none of that touches validity. So see, there's always two things we're talking about. Where there's something valid, you know, you could have a very happy situation of a couple where they aren't even validly married. Let's say they're married outside the church and they're Catholic. You could have a happy situation, or you could have a miserable valid marriage. So the misery factor doesn't factor into whether or not you have a valid marriage. But we have gotten into our mindset that, well, if you're miserable, it means your marriage is probably invalid. Get a divorce, get your annulment, because in North America, you'll pretty much get it, and then move on, and you get another church wedding and everything. But that is not the mind of the church. It never has been. So that's what we need to address, is that not only is it not the mindset anymore, but one of the things I wrote in that article is I had received something from a woman, a faithful Catholic woman, who said, I cannot believe how many married women get venomous and flip their lid when you merely suggest that someone's marriage has hope for reconciliation. Now, I can attest that that's true. I've seen it done again and again and again on Facebook and women's groups. Nobody cares or

0: wants to believe that you could reconcile a bad marriage, or that you could get along eventually with someone you don't like. It tends to be women who do this. I'm sorry, I'm not throwing my fairer sex under the bus, but it tends to be women who are telling other women, don't even think about, forgiving him or being, good to him anymore, because he's nasty. He's terrible. So we have a problem that we have to at least first identify.
1: Yeah, I agree. And I think, a couple of things. We live in a society in which there should be no suffering. Suffering isn't evil, right? So headache, I take an aspirin, I got something for everything, right? So no physical suffering. We don't see the sanctifying nature of suffering, and so we don't want to suffer. And if soon as suffering shows up, well, I got to get rid of that suffering, and I got to do something different. So I think that's terrible, because we don't appreciate it. And plus, even if it was an invalid marriage, legitimately invalid marriage, and the annulment is decreed. That doesn't do anything to heal the brokenness of the children. Children are devastated by divorce, even if the marriage was invalid. It's just, and we don't.
0: So the answer would be if we never talk about this either. Well, let's say, okay, it was an invalid marriage, or something went wrong at the beginning, or there was something, an impediment, and hopefully an objective impediment that you can, how about convalidate it? How about try to make that marriage valid? We never talk about the possibility of making a marriage valid to keep the family together. So that's another thing we never talk about, but that's a whole other subject.
1: Oh, my goodness. All right. Listen, you're listening to Marriage Unhindered. I'm your host, Doug Hinder, licensed marriage and family therapist, having a marvelous conversation with Leila Miller about divorce, annulment, remarriage in the church, and what we should be doing instead of just this default idea of, get a divorce, get the annulment, and then move on with your life. Because the marriage vow was a permanent thing, and our Lord was really pretty clear about that. And yet we've kind of gotten away from that as a Catholic people. So we're going to talk more about that. We've got a number of callers sitting here on the line. We'll get to them as soon as we come back from the break. Don't go away. This conversation's just heating up.

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0: There you go. That's what marriage is all about, right? We do it together. We are united inseparably together, and together we can overcome anything that life throws at us as long as we're in this thing together. Welcome back to Marriage Unhindered. I'm your host, Doug Hinder, licensed marriage and family therapist. 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Having a painful conversation, I guess, at some level with Layla Miller, talking about her book, Impossible Marriages Redeemed. And if you at all are regular listening to the show, you know that I use the stories in that book. Every couple of weeks, I'll pull one out. We'll do it as a case study for a marriage that was totally dead. Not even on life support, some of them, and yet they came back to life. And it's a marvelous contribution, I think, that she's making to the world out here, that marriages, no matter how badly broken, can be fixed. And that's the idea, especially if it's Catholic marriage, because it's till death do us part. So we're talking about that, but her focus is really this article she wrote called Divorce, Annul, and Move On. Let's return to the mind of the church. So, all right. So, Layla, we've got some callers. So let's dive into that. You okay with that?
1: Yes, that sounds great.
0: All right. Let's head down to Miami to Joe. Hi, Joe. Thanks for calling in.
2: Hi. Thank you for having me. So my question is about the annulment process. I had someone at church come up to me and they asked about, what do you do if you're miserable in your marriage? And, being single myself, other than, hey, go to a priest, what other advice should I give? I gave the example of like a house, right?
0: Yeah.
2: So if the house is run down, you order renovations. Yeah. You don't take a torch to it and burn it down.
0: Right.
2: That would be divorce, right?
0: That's right. Yeah, good. Good, yeah. Joe. Yeah, great analogy there. Yeah. Layla, I'll let you go first. Yeah.
1: Well, the first thing I would say is, do a YouTube search for Fulton Sheen on something called marriage problems. He kind of goes over that. Like, what do you do when you're in an impossible? I think where I got the name of the book was from him. He talked about impossible marriages. But I think it's called Marriage Problems by Fulton Sheen. So that's one place I'd start. Because we don't really get a lot of help. And I mean no disrespect to our wonderful priests. They are working so hard with so little and so little training of what to do to help a marriage that is collapsing. Most of the tools in their toolbox are, we've got this divorce ministry and we've got this annulment pamphlet and, we've got a bunch of people that can support you in that, but we don't have a lot of triage at the moment, where things have collapsed or are collapsing. So there's Retrovi and I recommend it, but this, that's few and far between as far as parish life and,
0: yes.
1: So it is people like you who are going to explain to this man what a vocation is, what the cross looks like, what did Christ do for his spouse, and how the cross is our path to heaven. And, his job is to become a saint, right?
0: Yeah.
1: And to treat his wife and his family, as a Saint Joseph, he has to be a good man. Even if, again, like Christ, look at his spouse. We are Christ's spouse and we did him dirty. We were very bad to him and we even murdered him, So he stayed faithful up until his last drop of blood and his last breath in his body.
0: Yeah.
1: So this man has the potential to be a saint and to have a witness, not only to his children, his wife, but his community, his priests and everyone else, that we can do what God asks us to do, which is to stay faithful to our vows. Now, he may not have ever realized that because he might not know that suffering means something. It has redemptive value. It has supernatural effects in the community, in his family. But he needs to be catechized. And I think that's a big problem, at base, is that we are not well catechized about any of the theology of suffering and what marriage is, because it isn't about our personal fulfillment. It isn't about feeling great and feeling romantic and having someone who fulfills my emotional needs. None of that is what the church says about marriage. It's a lovely side effect. It's a wonderful thing when it happens, but that is not what it is. So he just needs to, you could be the person to help him. I mean, you might have to do a lot of research too, but it's not that hard to find in anything. In the history of our church on marriage, you can find so many things that the saints and others have said on.
0: Yeah. So, yeah, I agree. I agree with all of that, Layla. Thank you. So, Joe, I would say a couple of things. One is, You know, if you see divorce as a reasonable option, you know, it's like we're in a parachute. Well, I'll just jump out of the plane and let it crash, right? But if you say, well, no, I meant it when I said till death do us part, so bailing out isn't an option, well, then I have to fix it, right? And if that's my only option is to fix it, well, then I'm going to work hard to try to fix it. I'm going to go find a therapist. I'm going to do the hard work to figure out why we're not getting along, what we need to do different, and we'll fix this thing. And I think just about every marriage out there is fixable, but you got to get it early, okay? So that's first thing. If divorce isn't an option, well, I just got to fix it. Second thing is we've got this mindset that somehow marriage is supposed to make me happy. It's not. It's supposed to make me holy. And if I see marriage as a path to sanctity, as a path to holiness, then it's easier to unite my suffering to that of Christ because I'm going to become holy through the process. Now, here's the dirty little secret nobody talks about. Holy people are happy. Holiness breeds happiness. So happiness is the byproduct you get from living a Christ-centered marriage. And the last thing I'd say is you may want to buy your friend a book that could help him understand what marriage is all about. And the name of that book is God's Plan for Your Marriage by Father Robert Altier. We've had Father on here a number of times on the show. And we'll put it in the show notes, God's Plan for Your Marriage. That will help him kind of get the right mindset as to what this marriage thing is all about. That's a lot we gave you, Joe. Are you overloaded?
2: No, I obviously appeal to you guys. You guys are the experts. Thank you so much. Just a follow-up, if you guys have time,
0: sure,
2: about annulment. Yeah, so his questions, I mean, when he was talking to us, he was all about, I'm miserable. I feel this.
0: Sure.
2: Nothing is going my way.
0: Mm-hmm.
2: And his questions were about annulment. And he basically said, if only I could get the annulment.
0: Yeah.
2: How would you guys explain annulment to someone who's not that knowledgeable?
0: Yeah. Layla, go ahead.
1: Yeah. So I'm not judging anyone in tribunals or on staff. This is just how the system works now. Most tribunals are going to work with the petitioner to find grounds. They do that. They say, we will help you find grounds, and they will go through mostly psychological reasons, not objective impediments. Like it used to be more like, oh, this man has another family and you married him and didn't know he had another family in North Carolina, you know, or this person had a vasectomy or a tubal ligation before you got married and didn't tell you, you know, those types of things. But now it's like, well, what was your family life like before you got married? You know, how well did you know each other? Did you love him? Did you love, you know, were there any... They dig into the psychology, which I will say to you, and this is not talking out of turn, this is on the record, both JP2 and Benedict quite often spoke to the Roman Rota about their reservations and their alarm with what was going on in the North American tribunals and the American tribunals because of how we've done a shift from the objective to the subjective. So he will, like everybody kind of knows instinctively, he'd get his annulment probably, but the question isn't whether he'll get it. It's whether or not he wants to go that route and get it, knowing that it's always going to be almost 98% of the time now, it's going to be based on a subjective secular psychology. I will say that Cardinal Burke, who used to head up the Signatura, the Roman Signatura, is a very bright man, obviously. We love Cardinal Burke. He has a statement in a book where he said that the so-called, and I'm quoting him, the so-called psychological grounds of nullity, that is the alleged nullity of marriage consent because of the psychic incapacity of one or both of the parties, have almost totally dominated the jurisprudence in North America. Yeah. And he said that actually makes people think that they're not even, do any of us even believe that we're psychologically even capable of having marriage anymore, a real marriage? And then he said that whole thing with the psychology should be the most difficult thing to prove in a tribunal, and yet now it's become the easiest grounds to which we establish nullity. So in other words, they use that almost every time now. So, yeah, you could go to the tribunal, sir. You know, you could tell them, but it's not going to necessarily tell you very much other than you'll probably get it.
0: Yeah.
1: I'd rather know my soul. My soul's at stake. I'd rather know that there's something objective about,
0: Right. No, I agree. Well, and the process, Joe, is the divorce. You got to get divorced first. Then the tribunal will consider your situation. Basically, the decree nullity says there was something defective at the time of the marriage. And so then they look at the objective things, like, yeah, you were already married to somebody else, or there was a shotgun pointed at your head and you had to say, I do. But now they look at the subjective, too, and say, yeah, you just were too immature to know what you were doing. But that's how the process works. So you would have to get the divorce first. Let me ask you real quick, Joe, and then I got to move on. Are there any children involved?
2: Yes, there are children involved.
0: Yeah, all right, tell him, man, there's just no way he should damage his children by divorce. He needs to fix it. If he loves his children have a God-given right to be raised by both of their parents in a loving home. He can't just destroy that because he happens to be unhappy right now. And frankly, the research shows if you hang in there, you're going to be happier within 5 years. The University of Chicago published a big study that said, just hang in there. Things get better. You don't have to walk away. So, Joe, I'd love to talk a lot more. We got other calls we got to get to, though. Thanks so much. Pray for your friend. Buy that book. Tell him if he loves his kids, he needs to fix the marriage. There you go. Thank you, Joe. Amen. All right, let's go up to New Jersey to Vinny. Hey, Vinny.
3: Hello.
0: Hello. What's going on, man?
1: Hi, Vinny.
3: Hello. Very nice to be on. Thank you. I understand everything you're saying completely. I've been thrown under the bus twice by people who changed on the inside and just became totally different people and told me it's time to move on. And you can't, because you're not a piece of garbage that's just to be discarded.
0: Yeah.
3: And it's not fair. Our country just doesn't have any loyalty anymore. The value system has gone down the drain. We're a throwaway culture, and anybody who wants to get a divorce is encouraged to just start over and find somebody new. It's happiness in the moment. There's no more commitment. You know, years ago, I know people married other people just from their church or their neighborhood because there were fewer opportunities and less education. But now it's just to the point of where if it feels good, do it. And this started in the 80s. I'm going to be 60 this year. You know, more girls followed Madonna, the singer, than the real Madonna, Our Lady.
0: Yeah, unfortunately.
3: And a lot of guys just went for money, flashiness, and feeling good in the moment. And that's where we are today.
0: Yeah, Benny, I'm sorry that you were a victim twice of a failed marriage, but I agree. And this throwaway culture has seeped into our Catholic thinking and the way even Catholics look at marriage, and it's a real shame. But thank you for calling in, and thank you for your testimony. But I hear you. All right, let's stay here in Chicago. Let's go to Annie. Hi, Annie.
4: Good afternoon. Thank you for taking my call.
0: You're welcome.
4: Is it Layla who is the one you're interviewing?
0: Yeah, Layla. Layla, yeah.
4: Layla?
0: Layla.
4: God's plan for your marriage. Okay, so was the book written by her or by you? Or
0: no,
4: by
0: her.
4: Somebody else?
0: No, by her. By her. God's plan. No, God's plan for your marriage was written by Father Robert Altier. Altier.
4: Father Robert Altier. Say it again.
0: Altier, Altier, and we'll have it in the show notes for today's show, too. But, Father Robert Altier.
5: Wonderful priest. Yeah, excellent priest.
0: Oh, he's great, yeah.
4: Well, I knew of an excellent priest who wrote a lot as well. Mm-hmm. In fact, he had his own new catechism before the one was put out by Benedict the 16th.
0: Mm-hmm.
4: And that was, he did most of the writing in it, but, he was one who was approached for a consultation.
0: Mm-hmm.
4: And Father John Hardin was one who Cardinal Burke looked up to.
0: Oh,
4: it was like he was a child of Father John Hardin. And Father John Hardin wrote an excellent catechesis.
0: Sure did.
4: Which was years ahead of time. And I almost considered Father John Hardin to be a John the Baptist. He had such a call to convert souls, and when he would consult with any person, especially a woman, and as a confessor, as a spiritual director, he'd always have them take a vow to the Most Sacred Heart of Jesus, and I thought that was wonderful. You know, I got to take an extra vow. I had already made one under St. Marie de Montfort, was a good friend of mine who was an instructor in that. Mm. And she was also a good friend of Father Hardin, who is now declared venerable by the Church.
0: Yeah.
4: Servant of God. Yeah. So what I wanted to say, though, was that I had a good friend who was a teacher of catechesis as well, who had a wonderful husband, and they were looked up to by people in the parish that they were members of. And he got an opportunity to try out his, what do you want to call it, his faith, the drive of the faith that he knew within him, and to go down to Jamaica to work there for his company. And he thought he could make a living and have enough to help his family. And he had five boys. They had five sons. And she was, like I say, a very good catechist, so I'm sure the boys had some good catechesis. But they weren't, she didn't think that, for them to advance an education in Jamaica would be a wise decision, because her husband thought maybe they
0: could. So, Annie, I'm going to need to take a break here real quick. So could you get to what's your point you're trying to make here for us?
4: Well, can you declare, like in the in the orders of people who are consecrated religious or priests or brothers, can you make a vow of, I mean, can it be looked upon in married life as well, that one could be having a call within a call and work it out so that the family could stay kind of together? And maybe not together, they could be miles apart, but still helping each other out.
0: Yeah, I think... Yeah, so I guess, I mean, you know, your vow, your vocation is to married life. Now, a lot of the religious orders have a third order, but it is subservient to the vow you took on your wedding day. That is your vocation, and that's what you must serve, period. Now, within that, perhaps if the two people are in agreement, you can go off and do some missionary work, do all kinds of wonderful things, but... Your vow, your commitment to God is through your marriage. That's first and foremost. Layla, would you agree with that?
6: Oh, absolutely. Yes. I don't know if we have time, Doug, or not, but mentioning Father John Hardin, I have an interesting story about him in the Impossible Marriages book, where he was someone's spiritual director in one of the stories that she tells.
0: Oh,
6: her story.
0: All right.
6: Where her husband was divorced her twice. And the first time he divorced her, she went to her priest that married them, and he said, "Oh, no, you have no grounds for annulment. You know, you just have to suffer. You just kind of have to live alone. It's okay. It's your vow." And then the second time was after the 1970s, and he divorced her again. He had remarried, divorced. He did this whole thing.
0: Yeah.
6: And this time, the same priest that married them said, "Oh, yeah, you have grounds for annulment." So it's like it changed, you know, over the decades. But Father John Hardin was her spiritual director in the end, and she knew him for years because she's very old now. She's in her 80s.
0: Yeah.
6: And he said, "No, you have no grounds for annulment. This has to stop."
0: Yeah.
6: And they actually reconciled, and they lived out their life actually very, very happy in the last 15 years of their life
0: great.
6: In a very Catholic community. So, I love Father John Hardin.
0: Yeah. He'll be canonized, I'm sure, someday. Annie, thanks for the call. I got to take a break, and you're listening to Marriage Unhindered. I'm your host, Doug Hinder, licensed marriage and family therapist, talking to Layla Miller about divorce and annulment how we should look at these things through the eyes of the Church and historically how the Church has viewed these things. Going to take a quick break. We'll come back. We've got some more callers we're going to get to. Don't go away.
7: 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And that's why there are well over 3,400 community-based pregnancy care centers across America.
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0: All right, welcome back to Marriage Unhindered. We're talking today with Layla Miller, author of two of my favorite books that deal with divorce, et cetera. And one is Primal Loss, the Now Adult Children Divorce Speak. I think it should be mandatory reading for anybody who's anybody who's contemplating a divorce, but especially for Catholics. But it's devastating for children of any age. Even if you wait till they're in college or whatever, it still is devastating. And this book lays it out right from the horse's mouth. And then Impossible Marriage is Redeemed. They didn't end the story in the middle. And I love that because this book, because it shows that even some of the stories in here are remarkable about how dead the marriage, divorced, separated for a decade, and all of a sudden they get back together and they reconnect. And it's all safe. You need faith and you need help from a professional oftentimes who can help you figure out really what's going wrong and how we can fix it. But I've worked with a lot of marriages and they're all fixable if you want to fix them. And I guess that's the problem. Oftentimes one person says, I don't want to fix it. I don't want to do the work. And I'm moving on. Then you got a victim. And we're not going to have enough time to talk about that, but we will. We'll have Layla back on and we'll talk about what happens when you're the victim of divorce and your spouse just shows up one day and says, I'm calling it quits. I'm moving on. And what to do with that. But we don't have time for that today. So, Layla, we got another caller sitting out here in Iowa. Let's go to Marcy. Hello, Marcy. Thanks for calling into the show.
1: Hi. Thanks for taking my call.
0: You're welcome. What's going on?
1: So, my husband and I got divorced. We were married about 10 or 12 years and got a divorce because he was having an affair. And I had four early teenage boys, and I couldn't be in a spot where I didn't have a home for them and had risk losing my home, and I also didn't want them to learn that they could treat a woman like a doormat.
0: Sure.
1: So I filed for divorce. He didn't contest it. I got a divorce. About a year went by and he came back and he said, I think I made a mistake. And I had never really I had always felt like I'm still married, even though I have a divorce on paper. It was more for financial than anything.
0: Mm-hmm.
1: And so we actually put the marriage back together. We've been married now, I don't know, maybe, 38 years all in.
2: Wow.
1: We have beautiful grandchildren and everything is good. But when we got married, again, we just went to the Justice of the Peace and fixed the, the divorce is really a civil thing. So we remarried at a Justice of Peace, and we never got married again in the church. We're practicing Catholics and we just moved forward. So my question is, am I validly married in the church? Because my first marriage was valid, right? So I guess I never really thought about it. So
0: that's an interesting question. Yeah. Layla, you're the expert on that.
3: So, well, I'm no canon lawyer, so don't, I'm not an expert on the canon law.
0: Yeah.
3: However, I can tell you this, you were married for the first time in the Catholic Church, is that correct?
1: Correct.
3: And then what canon law does say is that marriage enjoys the favor of the law. So in other words, even if someone is saying, I'm not married, or I don't want to be married, you're obviously, according to canon law and God, that sacrament would still stand. Now, is there does a tribunal or a diocese want to see something that just, or give you the stamp of approval that yes, even though you went through this civil divorce, it doesn't matter, it doesn't count? I don't know that. I don't know what they do as far as like paperwork in the civil realm versus, in the church realm. You might want to ask the tribunal that, but I don't believe that, I do know that a civil court cannot dissolve a church marriage. They don't have anything to do with each other. So I would simply ask if we could ask the tribunal, just, is there anything I need to do or show you, like as far as paperwork that we were divorced but remarried by the, but other than that, I wouldn't worry that you're suddenly, that your marriage was somehow dissolved or annulled by that civil divorce, because clearly it can't be. Yeah, so, right. Okay. But that's as far as I can say on that.
0: Yeah, I agree. And what I would do is just to be on the safe side, talk to your parish priest, explain the thing, and find out, and just talk to the folks at the diocese, just to be on the safe side.
1: I did ask a priest once before, and he gave me the answer of asking the tribunal, and I just never did it because, from my perspective, I never was unmarried in the eyes of the church. I always was married. I needed to protect the children financially, and at that point it was not making good choices.
0: And the church recognizes the need for that. Now the thing we don't ever talk about, there's this middle step in there called a legal separation. And no one ever says, well, just do the legal separation, right? And that's but the church encourages that as a reasonable alternative because it gives you the financial protection that you need to raise the kids and pay the bills, et cetera. But it's still, you're still validly married. You just, you're living at separate addresses.
3: And Doug, you know what's sad about that is some states have done away with legal separation, unfortunately. Your state. But it's horrible because that is the perfect thing for a Catholic to do who needs the legal protection.
0: Yeah.
3: It does everything a divorce would do civilly. But you are still married. You're not even able to legally remarry.
0: No.
3: And certainly it doesn't touch obviously it wouldn't touch the church's understanding of your marriage.
0: Exactly.
3: But darn it, those states, some of them still are trying more and more just to push people into divorce.
0: Yeah, what a mess. So, Marcy, thanks for your call. Congratulations. And Layla, you need to come out with a volume 2, I think, of Impossible Marriages. Yeah. And Marcy could be one of your lead stories. So God bless you, Marcy. Thanks for calling and sharing your story. But I would say, talk to the tribunal. You'll sleep better. If you get this official thing that says you're good to go, you'll sleep better. Mm-hmm. And life will be a lot better. So that would be my advice on that. God bless you. And thanks so much for calling in with that testimony. Oh, I love it. All right, let's go down to Dallas to Rita. Hello, Rita.
2: Hi there, Doug and Layla.
0: Yeah.
3: Hi, Rita.
2: My comment is... on the psychological reasons for annulment. I feel like while they may be definitely abused at this time in the United States for being the reason for the majority of annulments, I feel like there are definitely cases where that's a very, very valid reason for the annulment. I feel like it was that in my case. I feel like that some psychological reasons can definitely incapacitate someone for marriage and can be very much an impediment for someone actually fulfilling the vows that they actually made on their wedding day. Even though they were sincere in making them, they may not have understood that they weren't capable of, fulfilling those vows.
0: Yeah. Oh, for sure. Layla, your thoughts on that?
3: Yeah, so I would never say that there are no psychological impediments, that are real. I would say what the popes have said to the Rota, one of whom was JP2, I can't remember if it was JP2 or Benedict that said this. JP2 said it has to be a severe psychopathology. So, in other words, it can't just be that you have OCD or that you're,
0: anxiety,
3: autistic, or you have anxiety, or you're, you have this or that a problem. If you can't enter into a contract of even another type, well, then yes, that would be a serious problem. Because marriages, I know people say marriage is a covenant. It is true, it is a covenant. But even the Catechism of the Church says it's also a contract. So there's there are certain things, that you can enter into, and they're very, they're not very hard. They're not very difficult because people have been doing this since the beginning of time. And even the church says, a 14-year-old for a girl, 16-year-old for a boy, you could be that immature and still, enter into this. So the bar is pretty low, but yes, there are some people who have no capacity to make any free will kind of choices or things like that. That is understandable. The problem is that we have expanded that so broadly that I did have an interview on my blog with a psychologist for a very good tribunal who she left because she said she realized that she could conceivably nullify any marriage that was brought to the tribunal as a psychologist because the standard that is being used isn't what the church, the popes want, which is the church standard, not the modern psychology standard. So there's just a lot of problems on this issue, and she couldn't be there anymore. Mm-hmm. So it is difficult, because that's what they will find is some kind of psychological thing. And then, but I'm not saying there are never ever times where someone is truly not. And then we would hope that the church doesn't give them the permission to remarry in the church. But oftentimes that's what happens. It's like, oh, you were too psychologically impaired to marry the first time when you were young and in youth group, and but now when you're a complete mess and you've had an affair and you're this and that, now you can get your church wedding and it's valid. I mean, you know, again, these things, some of these things don't make sense, and we have to wonder, maybe we shouldn't bring it to the, maybe we just stay married. Even if we have to separate, maybe we just keep our vow, and that would be best for our soul and for the witness to the rest of the world.
0: Well, and that's what we'll talk about next time we have you on, Layla, and we talk about the standers who say, yeah, I have a brother who's a stander, and it's tough.
3: Wonderful people.
0: Oh, yeah.
3: Very
0: God
3: tough.
0: Bless
3: very tough and very misunderstood. You know, they are very marginalized in the church and very patronized. And they're the ones who are told that they're emotionally not moving on and what's wrong with them. And, you know, meanwhile, they're the ones who the church says and JP2 says in Familiaris Consortio, they're the ones we need to be supporting.
0: Yeah.
3: And we're not doing it in the church. We're not supporting them.
0: Very good. Yeah. All right, Annie, thanks so much for the call. We're out of time. We got less than 2 minutes. Layla, I just want to thank you from the bottom of my heart for coming on the show and talking about this. And I you know, we have to start somewhere, changing this mindset that if I'm not happy, I can just walk away. And the vow was till death do us part. And we just don't take that seriously. And I think that that's not a good thing. We're not living the way God wants us to live married life. And there is going to be suffering in every marriage, period. And we don't just walk away because it gets tough. So, Layla, how can people learn more about the work you're doing? How can they get your books? How can they tap into your wisdom?
3: Sure. LaylaMiller.net. It's L-E-I-L-A, Miller.net. It's my website. Amazon is where you get my books, generally speaking, unless you're in some Catholic bookstores. That's normally where I do my blogging and such. But
0: great. And your website is wonderful. I've been out there looking at it, but you've got all kinds of resources that support marriages. You've got some great pages on this website, and I think it's a great resource for anybody who's kind of struggling. You got your blog, your books, and your marriage support system. So, Layla, thanks for coming on. We will have you on again real soon. Thank you.
3: Thank you.
0: All right, listen, if you found today's show of some value, pass the word and share it, right? 88% of all marriages can use some help. They're not as good and happy as they could be and should be. We're trying to address that here on the show, so please pass on the word. We're always there with a memorare for the couple that needs it. Remember, O most gracious Virgin Mary, that never was it known that anyone who fled to thy protection, implored thy help, or sought thy intercession was left unaided. Inspired in this confidence, we fly to thee, O Virgin of Virgins, our Mother. To thee do we come before the...

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1: From EWTN News Nightly in Washington, D.C., I'm Veronica Dudo with an EWTN News link. Acting Attorney General Todd Blanche is expected to testify on Capitol Hill today. The Justice Department faces intense scrutiny over its plans to create a nearly $1.8 billion fund to pay individuals who believe they were targeted politically. Police say a shooting at the Islamic Center of San Diego has killed three men and left both teen shooters dead of apparent self-inflicted wounds. One of the victims was a mosque security guard who police say prevented the attack from being more deadly. Authorities are investigating the attack as a hate crime. The United States Conference of Catholic Bishops plan to consecrate the United States to the Sacred Heart of Jesus as part of their spring plenary assembly. The bishops will meet in Florida this June to discuss and vote on various issues. I'm Veronica Dudo with EWTN News Nightly. Join us tonight.

0: Welcome back to Catholic Answers Live. I am Cy Kelly, your host. Thank you so much for being here, spending this time with us. Jimmy Akin is our guest, and it's an open forum. It's an internet open forum. We got a bunch of questions for the internet gathered up for Jimmy, some by Jimmy, maybe all by Jimmy. I don't remember, but Jimmy Akin, of course, senior apologist here at Catholic Answers. And I got to say, I really enjoy internet open forum. I enjoy just asking you questions and relaxing and hearing the answers.
1: Uh-huh.
0: I got not a care in the world. I got not a care in the world while I'm doing internet open forum with you.
1: Awesome. You're in a happy place today.
0: I am in a happy place. Yes.
1: That's good.
0: Despite my orange shirt getting lots of comments from people, orange seems to be a somewhat disreputable color. It gets a lot of, I don't know.
1: At least when you're wearing it. I mean, the first thing I said when I saw you on camera before we started the first hour was, hello, Halloween side.
0: I know. And someone else said I look like I was wearing my prison clothes. And I don't know. Orange is perfectly fine to me as a color. But go ahead, Jimmy.
1: Have you ever heard the song Diamond Dogs by David Bowie?
0: Oh, I can't remember having heard it. No.
1: It came out in 1974. It was also the title of an album. But the title song, Diamond Dogs, is about a kind of, David Bowie had a lot of science fiction-based rock songs. Mm-hmm. And in this one, it's sort of about a post-apocalyptic society. There's been some kind of society crash, and it's not clear in the song, I don't think, whether it was nuclear war or what it was, but there's been some kind of societal collapse. And the song is about the people who live in the aftermath of that collapse, some of whom have gone to jewelry stores and gotten diamond brooches and things like that. So that's why they're called the Diamond Dogs.
0: Oh.
1: And one of the characters in the song is a guy named Halloween Jack. And we're told that Halloween Jack is a real cool cat, and he lives on top of Manhattan Chase. And, last hour, looking at your shirt, I'm thinking that Halloween Cy is a real cool guy, and he lives on top of Manhattan Chase. The elevator is broke, so he slides down a rope onto the street below. Oh, Tarzan, go, man, go.
0: Well, why, thank you, Jimmy. I appreciate that. It's evocative. It's an evocative mm-hmm. orange. And I like the name Halloween Jack, too. Halloween Cy, I don't know. It's a little weaker. But
1: he is a real cool guy.
0: Thank you very much, Jimmy. All right, our first question comes from Daniel. Why is there a personal judgment and a general judgment? Doesn't that seem redundant?
1: Well, yeah. In the sense that we do have these two judgments, and the general judgment at the end of the world doesn't change the fate of the person that the person was assigned at the particular judgment at the end of their life. I think the reason for this, well, first let me give the classic explanation of the difference. So the classic explanation of the difference is that the general judgment definitely occurs to a person's body as well as soul. So at the particular judgment, when a person dies, they don't have their body, so only their soul is judged. And their soul is then either sent, and it may require a detour through purgatory, but they're either sent to glory, to be glorified in spirit, or they're lost, and they are sent to suffer in spirit. But then when they get their body back at the general resurrection that precedes the general judgment, the general judgment will affect them both body and soul. And so they are they're going to be blessed in spirit as well as in body, or I should say blessed in body as well as in spirit, or they're going to suffer in body as well as in spirit. So that's one difference between the two. Another difference between the two is that the personal judgment, the particular judgment, is invisible to those who are in the world. Now, we don't know what people in the next world are aware of regarding it. It may be public to them, but it ain't public to us. Mm-hmm. And according to the common understanding historically, the general judgment is going to be public for everybody. everybody is going to see God's justice and mercy and how they're justly administered. And this seems to be, I mean, at least it's informed by statements that Jesus makes, like whatever you've whispered in the inner chambers is going to be shouted from the housetops, you know, implying there's going to be this public thing in the future. So those are the two differences that have historically been cited for how they're different. And thus, they're not redundant in those two senses. But they are redundant in the sense that, well, the person's destiny, if they've already had a particular judgment, their destiny is not going to change at the general judgment. But it will now affect them bodily, and it will also be a more public event. It seems to me that we need to be a little careful in how we conceptualize these things, because we're dealing with, in both cases, whether it's what happens to an individual soul at the end of this life in the next world and what happens at the end of time, are both realities that transcend our present ability to imagine and understand. So, you know, we have this courtroom image of like, for example, in the case of the general judgment, there's God, he's sitting on a big white throne, and everyone is brought before him individually, and their good deeds and their bad deeds, and whether they had faith and things like that, those are all read out, and then they get a sentence. And you have these, you know, sort of one-by-one trials. And if you think about the number of people who've lived in human history, okay, there's like 100 billion and counting. So even if you did one trial a day, the last judgment would take 100 billion days. And that seems counterintuitive. So my theory is that we really shouldn't try to press, you know, we really shouldn't try to envision things quite this literally. What the final judgment really means is not going to work. We're not going to have a series of court cases with, you know, a theophany of God literally sitting on a throne. That's meant to help us understand it's going to be like a court case before a king, but we shouldn't press the details. So my suspicion is it's all going to happen all at once, instantaneously, you know, in existential time rather than chronological time. And so I think that we need to be aware of how the two judgments themselves are shaped, or the way we think about them is shaped by how we picture things like this. Now, one of the things you find in Scripture is that there's a lot of focus on the last judgment. You know, that shows up over and over again, especially in the New Testament. And so it raises the question of, well, what happens to people before we get there? And that leads us to the particular judgment, which is not so much spoken about in Scripture. It's not, we don't really have passages of Scripture that clearly apply to what happens at the end of someone's life before the final judgment. We don't have a passage saying, oh, and you get judged here too. But we do have indications that something is, that you will have conscious experience between death and the final judgment, and that experience will be different for different people. So, for example, the parable of Lazarus and the rich man, it's set before the final judgment, but Lazarus is in a place of comfort and the rich man is in a place of torment. So we can infer that that there will be different experiences of either suffering or glory prior to the final judgment. And from that, people will have reasoned backwards, oh, well, then there must be a particular judgment where you get assigned to one of those two fates. And, okay, that's a fair inference, but people will tend to picture the particular judgment as if it's just like the final judgment, with God or maybe Jesus on a throne, and you're brought before him, and they read off stuff, and then you get assigned to one of these two fates. And I think all of that picture, all of that imagery is fine, but I don't think we should press it literally. What actually happens when you die may, you will go to one of these two fates, but it may not happen in a courtroom way. And so it may be something else. It may be more organic. It may, although I should point out that a common feature of near-death experiences is what they call the life review, where you get a glimpse at everything you've ever done and you feel it from the other person's perspective. And so there is a life review aspect to reports of near-death experiences that can correspond to the particular judgment. But I just think we should be very cautious in these two areas. But I think the fundamental thing is on the last day, we're going to be raised. We're going to either be glorified in body and spirit, and or we're going to suffer in body and spirit. And before that, we have a spiritual experience in the afterlife of either glory or suffering. And we can infer from that there's some kind of division that happens at the end of life, perhaps in the form of a life review or something else. But I think that that offers a general sketch of what we can and can't know in this area, and also highlights the differences between the divergence that happens between souls at the end of life.

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0: Welcome back to Catholic Answers Live. I am Cy Kelly, your host. Jimmy Akin is our guest. It's an internet open forum, and I get to read the questions. Jimmy gets to answer them. This one comes from Joe. Have any credible remote viewers ever tried to remote view heaven?
1: Okay, so I should probably start by explaining what remote viewing is. Remote viewing is a discipline that was developed starting in the 1970s at Stanford Research Institute and other locations that essentially involves a kind of clairvoyance or ability to pick up impressions of targets that are not obvious to the normal senses. So these are either like distant locations or hidden locations, like maybe what's in this box I've got right here, or what's the photograph in this envelope I have right here. They're not obvious to the conventional senses, but remote viewers claim to be able to pick up impressions about them that are accurate. Now, remote viewing, in the studies that have been done, it is not 100% accurate, and remote viewers are very upfront about that. In fact, the remote viewers that I know are all into, like, how can I do better? You know, how can I get better impressions? At least many of the ones I know are like that. But there have been statistical studies that have been done of remote viewing, and this was the basis of a project that the Defense Department had between the 1970s and the 1990s that eventually became known as Project Stargate. And yes, they had the name before the movie came out. But at the end of the Stargate program, the CIA, which is not part of the Defense Department, commissioned a study of certain records that they had during the course of the program. And to keep it balanced, they hired a statistician, a professor of statistics. Her name is Jessica Utz. She's a former head of the American Statistical Association, which is the professional, you know, association for statisticians. She was its head. She's a professor of statistics, and she's open to psychic functioning. They also hired a psychologist named Ray Hyman, who is a skeptic and is closed to psychic functioning. And they wrote a report based on this selection of data from the Stargate program, as well as like some of the research that was done at the Stanford Research Institute and so forth. Jessica Utz concluded that the remote viewing produces results that are way beyond what you would expect by random chance. And she concluded that it has been proven in statistical terms as effectively as anything else. So she saw very strong evidence for remote viewing. Ray Hyman, the skeptic, said there are anomalies in the data. He said the case for remote viewing looks better than ever. He said that there it looks like there is something going on in the data that is not random chance, that cannot be chalked up to natural explanations. He said he wasn't prepared to conclude it was genuine psychic functioning, but he said that the results warranted further research, and if the evidence kept coming in the same way, he could change his mind and conclude it was psychic, even though he's known as a professional skeptic. So you got really positive results regarding this. And since then, there have been lots of remote viewers, some of them credible, some of them not so credible. Joe Petrie asks about the credible ones. Have the credible ones ever tried to remote view heaven? Well, I don't know of any. I do know, I'm sure there have been non-credible ones who do. I have met and know several remote viewers.

0: among the credible ones, one of the things I find is that they tend not to be interested in targets like heaven because it's unfeedbackable. One of the things that they do in remote viewing is they will assign a viewer a target. The viewer does not know what the target is. The viewer needs to be blind to the target, because if he's not blind, then his own prior impressions are going to color what he reports. Like if you said, hey, Cy Kellett, remote viewer, I want you to remote view heaven for me. What can you tell me? Well, instantly, everything you've ever heard about heaven, you know, harps and angels and clouds and thrones and all this stuff, it's all going to pop into your head.
1: Right.
0: And so in remote viewing, they want the viewer to not know what the target is. They just say, I've got a target for you. Tell me what you can pick up about this target. And they may give them a number or something to represent the target. But they give them a target, and then they come up with what they perceive about this target in little dribs and drabs. And then afterwards, they want to show, to the extent possible, they want to show the viewer feedback. It's like, okay, here's what the actual target was. So let's say I wanted you to view the Eiffel Tower. And you start coming up with impressions like, I'm sensing metal and birds and a kind of grid shape, like a lattice shape, and cold and hard and pointy and tourists. And you come up with all of these impressions, and then I give you your feedback. It was the Eiffel Tower, and you can see how the impressions you got did or didn't fit what the actual target was. The problem with some targets like Bigfoot and UFOs and aliens and heaven is that you can't give the viewer feedback. You have no way of evaluating was the viewer's impressions accurate or not. And so such targets they're sometimes called anomaly targets, are unfeedbackable. You can't evaluate how accurate were the viewer's impressions. And we know they're not always accurate. So you want to be able to evaluate how accurate they are. And so the most credible remote viewers, like, for example, I know Paul Smith, who was one of the Stargate viewers, he's not really interested in unfeedbackable targets. You know, he's not interested in anomaly targets. And I find that attitude is more prominent among the more credible remote viewers. So I don't know any of the credible ones who have remote viewed heaven. I do know that some of them have been tasked with remote viewing Jesus. And one of them, for example, a guy named Lynn Buchanan, who was also part of the Stargate program, he, without him knowing it, he was blind. He was assigned to remote view Jesus. And he thought that because in the Stargate program, I mean, they would sometimes give you practice targets and sometimes give you operational targets. And in the operational ones, they tended to be things that an intelligence agency would be interested in, like criminals and terrorists and things like that. And so without him knowing it, he's assigned to remote view Jesus. And he gets an impression of a guy who looks Jewish, and the guy, he's thinking they want this guy because he's like a terrorist or a criminal or something like that, but he gets this impression of overwhelming innocence.
1: Oh.
0: And he also says, and the guy I was viewing perceived me. And when the guy perceived me, I got this impression of like, okay, you're not the best person I've ever seen. I've seen better. You're not the worst person I've ever seen. I've seen worse. But I accept you. And it was a very moving experience for him. And he, when I heard him recount this, if memory serves, I mean, he even started to tear up a little bit. But out of the session, he told them, I don't know what you're interested in this guy for, but he's not guilty of whatever you think he is. And then they revealed, oh, it's Jesus. So I don't know any credible remote viewers who have tried to remote view heaven, but I am aware of some remote viewers who have been assigned without their knowing to remote view Jesus.
1: Joe, thank you for that question. What an interesting story.
0: And Lynn considered that a very powerful personal kind of almost

0: But you'll notice he says, we who are alive and remain. Now, he doesn't say, I'm going to live to the second coming. But he seems to be assuming, I'm going to live to the second coming. And we know that later on, he revised his opinion about that. If you look in, so 1 Thessalonians, it's written about AD 50. By the time of Paul's last letter, 2 Timothy, which was written about AD 65, he's about to be martyred, and he knows it. 65, 66. He's about to be martyred and he knows it. And he says, I've completed the race. There's nothing left for me now except the crown of glory that Jesus is going to give me. I'm about to be poured out like a drink offering. He knows he's going to die. So he knows he's not going to live to the second coming. But back in AD 50, he thought he was, at least assumed he was. So, so when is 1 Corinthians written? About AD 53. So just about 3 years after. After 1 Thessalonians. And so it's plausible that that's what Paul's thinking about here, that he's thinking about Christ is going to come back, and that's the major transition that he has in mind when he says the present form of the world is passing away. It doesn't prove that. He could have had other knowledge that besides of the second coming that told him, y'all are going through a major transition right now. But let's just suppose that that's what he is thinking of. Okay, so he's assuming that people should, once again, we're back to what is the text trying to assert? It's trying to assert people should engage the things of this life tentatively because we got a major transition. Well, so here's how inspiration works according to the Second Vatican Council. It guarantees that whatever the author asserts is true, but it does not guarantee that whatever the author assumes is true. So it could, on that understanding, the text can truthfully assert in a situation where the present form of the world is about to pass away and change in some major way, people should engage the things of this life rather tentatively. You know, and not just before the second coming, but in other situations. If you're in, let's say you're in Vienna, Austria, or you know, Krakow, Poland, in 1938, and you sense the Second World War about to start a year later, should you, Psychelet, be fully engaging in the things of this life as if nothing were about to change?
1: No, I should not.
0: No, you should engage rather tentatively.
1: Yeah.
0: And so this passage would be articulating a principle, which is what Paul is asserting, that that's true. In times of change, you need to be more tentative in how you engage things of this life. Paul is assuming that he's about to have the second coming, but he's not asserting that. And so the text would still be inspired, and it would still be you can understand it in that way. On the other hand, you can understand it in other ways too, because they in fact were going through a transition in this period. They were going through a transition from the pre-Christian age to the Christian age. There was going to be a lot of persecution as part of that transition. Jesus had warned them about the persecution. And so, consequently, people did have a need to engage the things of this life rather tentatively. You know, they had other revelations, too, like the book of Revelation. It's got a lot of persecution is about to hit y'all language coming in it, but don't worry, God's going to win at the end. And it indicates the end of the world is more than 1,000 years away. So the transition from the pre-Christian age to the Christian age and all of the suffering that involved was another reason to kind of hold things tentatively. Then there is another view you could have, which is sometimes called realized eschatology. The idea in realized eschatology is that the eschaton, the end, has already begun. It's just not yet concluded. And this way, if you take that interpretation of this passage, then Paul is assuming that correctly, the eschaton, the last days, have already begun. He doesn't know how long they're going to go on. He may be assuming it's going to be quick, but he's not asserting that.

0: And consequently, we're still living in an age where Christ has not yet returned, but we're in the final age. And so we still are living in the last days, and we still today should be living in expectation of future things and engaging the things of this world tentatively, if at all. After all, Cy Kellett, would you say the evangelical councils, like poverty and chastity, are those still councils applicable to us today?
1: Of course, yeah, they're permanent.
0: Of course,
1: yeah,
0: they are. So right. There's a sense in which the things that Paul is recommending here are aspects of the entire Christian age. So I've just listed three different ways of approaching this text, and in each way, there's a way of understanding it in harmony with the doctrine of inspiration. But what I would say, based on those, is inspiration is a more organic and complex and subtle reality than many people realize. And so you can't just look at a text and say, what does it sound like the author is saying? You need to distinguish, and assuming he's claiming all these things, you need to think through the different options of what could he mean, and you need to carefully distinguish between what's he assuming and what's he asserting as a fact.
1: All right. That was a fascinating question, Stephen. Thank you for sending it in. This one comes from JM. How can parishes do better at helping those who don't drive attend Mass, or help those who are considering joining the church and don't drive?
0: Well, the answer seems straightforward. They can help by providing transportation for them. Now, if they're not providing transportation for them, then I would say the people who don't drive need to make that need known. You know, it doesn't do any good to say, well, I don't drive and I live too far from Mass to walk, so I'm going to sit at home and be resentful. You know, that's not really helping you. It's not really helping other people. If someone says, well, I need a ride to Mass, or I would consider joining if I could get a ride to Mass, take some steps. You know, call the parish. Say, do you guys have a pickup service, you know, for people who don't drive? Some churches have buses and things like that. Other churches have volunteers who are willing to pick someone up. And so if you call a parish and the parish says, well, we don't have like a bus or, you know, anything like that, we don't have a formal program, you could say, well, I'd like to come. Can someone volunteer, you know, to pick me up? And that could lead to the creation of a ministry at the parish, you know, and that would help other people too. So I would say if someone's in this situation where they don't drive and they live too far to walk, you know, call the parish, talk to them, see what can be arranged. Or if one parish doesn't work out, call a different one. But there are people who would be happy to pick other people up and give them a lift. And that could lead to something that would benefit multiple people.
1: Thank you, JM, for that question. It's Internet Open Forum. Lots more questions to come. Got to take a break. Right back with more Jimmy Akin on Catholic Answers Live.
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0: Welcome back to Catholic Answers Live. It's open forum of the internet variety. All these questions for Jimmy have come from the internet. And this one comes from Ryan, who wants to know, what is the reason why the Gospel of Mark has both a short ending and a long ending?
1: Well, depending on the manuscript you look at, there's more than just the short ending and the long ending. There are actually at least a couple more that are sort of intermediate endings. The short ending is the one that takes us up through the end of Mark 16:8. And at that point in the story, the women have gone to the tomb, they've met angels, and the angels tell them to go back and tell the disciples that they're going to see Jesus in Galilee, just like he said, which is something that had been predicted earlier in the gospel. And then it says, but they were afraid, and they fled and didn't tell anybody. Period, the end.
0: Mm-hmm.
1: Which seems rather unsatisfying. There have been some people who have recently proposed that was Mark's ending, and he meant it to be that way. And what he's doing, according to this theory, is a kind of meta narrative where he's saying, well, they didn't tell people about Jesus, but what are you, the listener, because this was meant to be read out loud, what are you, the listener, or what are you, the reader, going to do? Are you going to tell people about Jesus? And so he's kind of putting the audience on the hot seat and challenging them to go tell others about Jesus. Okay, that's a pretty avant-garde, you know, literary technique. And it's not impossible that Mark meant that, but that's not a common literary technique. And so most people have thought, you know, this doesn't sound like the real ending. What could be, and then there are different proposals for what could have happened. Like, did Mark get interrupted? You know, maybe he died before he finished writing. Or maybe he got interrupted. Or, you know, maybe he was showing this to somebody and they copied it and it escaped into the wild and got published before he was finished with it. Or maybe he was, I like this theory particularly, maybe he was preparing a set of notes that were never meant to be a finished gospel. And he was preparing these notes for other people to use to supplement with their own material, like, and here's what happened next, which is exactly, in fact, what Mark and Matthew and Luke did with Mark. And this was this collection of notes was a known kind of literature. In Greek, it was called hypomnemata, where you would prepare unpolished notes, and if one thing Mark is, it's unpolished. You prepare unpolished notes on a subject that either you or another author will take and develop into a more polished, finished work. In Latin, they had the same thing. It was called commentarii. But one way or another, it's a set of preliminary notes, not meant to be a finished work. But then other people will say, well, maybe he wrote an ending and it's been lost. One way or another, it seems like what happened is people were unsatisfied with Mark ending at verse 8, and so they came up with endings. The most familiar one is the one we find in many modern Bibles that's published as Mark 16, verses 9 to 20. And it's kind of clear where this one came from. It's based on things that are found in Luke and John and Acts, primarily, and it looks like it's not the original. Now, one reason I should say the shorter ending is at 16:8 is because we have manuscripts that cut off at 16:8, so we have actual manuscript evidence that was an ending in the ancient world. But another reason why the long ending that goes through verse 20 is considered not to be by Mark is because the style shifts. It does not read the same in Greek as the previous part of Mark. So it sounds like it was written by someone else, and it's easy to see what the sources this other person was drawing on were. In addition to the long ending, though, there are a couple of additional endings that are sort of intermediate. One of them is shorter. It just adds a little bit to verse 8 on the end. And another one has a story in it that's known as the Freer Logion. A logion is a saying or story, and this is in a manuscript that was owned by a guy named Freer. So it's called the Freer Logion. It's just a little extra story, and it has the it has this extra little story in its ending of Mark, and so it's called the Freer Logion. The Freer Logion is part of the Freer ending, one of the two intermediate endings. But the basic reason is a lot of early manuscripts of Mark cut off at verse 8. People wanted closure, and so they wrote different endings, including the long one, in order to get that sense of closure they wanted.
0: All righty. Thanks for the question. We do get that question from time to time, and I'm always fascinated to hear and where we are now, and appreciate the question. That was from Ryan. This one comes from Kelly. Which Bible translation is the most faithful to the original languages?
1: I don't think there's any good way of assessing that. There certainly translations have different are different in terms of quality. That's going to depend on the translators and the translation philosophy they're using and their own biases and just basically their skill. There are some translations that are markedly inferior to others. An example of that would be the Jehovah's Witnesses New World Translation. It is clearly translated by someone who is not skilled in it. Like, you look at their New Testament, for example, it is clearly translated by someone who is not skilled in Greek. It is heavily influenced by translator bias in order to support Jehovah's Witness doctrine. It suppresses various aspects of the Greek text that in order to mislead the English-speaking reader. And it's just, in general, it's incompetently done, because it doesn't do a good job of taking what the source language says and bringing it across into good English. But most translations, then there are other translations, like, for example, the Cotton Patch Gospels. The Cotton Patch Gospels are kind of a novelty translation that were done, I forget the name of the gentleman who did them, but back in the 1960s, he started translating the Gospels, and I think the Book of Acts, from Greek, but in a way that radically recontextualized what was happening in the stories. And this was a way for him to help make the gospel seem relevant to people today. And so what he did was he took the stories of the gospels and he translated them in a sense, but he also substituted all these cultural references. So Jesus is not from Nazareth. He's from Valdosta, Georgia. And he doesn't get crucified in Jerusalem in Israel. He gets crucified in Atlanta, Georgia. And instead of Sadducees and Pharisees that are Jesus's critics, Protestants and Catholics are Jesus's critics. And he takes Jesus's parables, like no one pours new wine into old wineskins because the wineskins will burst. He turns that into no one puts new inner tubes in bald tires because the inner tubes will swell up and the tires will pop. And so he takes essentially the gospel story and translates the text, but he recontextualizes it as if the whole thing is taking place in mid-20th century Georgia, as a way of giving the readers a kind of fresh perspective. And there's nothing wrong with that, but it's not really an accurate translation. You know, this is a novelty translation. When you look at most of the translations that are produced by professional publishers today, and these days all of the major Christian publishers tend to have their own translation because you get to copyright it and that's how you make your money. They're all done by professional teams of translators.

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1: The most glorious work of all,
0: to praise God in his kingdom.
1: Moved by the Spirit.
0: One who lives in love lives in God. And God lives in him.
1: What a wonderful thing is our church.
0: This whole network is built on trust. The essence of evangelization is to tell everybody Jesus loves you. We are all called to be great saints. Don't miss the opportunity. Thank you, thank you. And that's exactly what we're going to do tonight. If you think we're mixed up, we are. Yesterday we had the Bishop of Mostar and Bishop Welsh, and so we just kind of switched. So tonight we have a Tuesday night show, live. If you're mixed up, don't worry about it. You can call now any time, you know, during this program, if you want to ask something else besides the subject at hand, you can. You know, if you build a house, you have to have a blueprint. Otherwise, you don't know how many rooms you have. You don't know what kind of a house you're going to have. You don't know whether you're making a barn or a garage or a house. You got to have a blueprint. Well, everybody understands that. But in their spiritual life, they don't understand it. They just kind of go. You know, they don't know where they're going. Well, you couldn't do that. You just couldn't tell a contractor, I want to build a house. He said, all right. Where's the blueprint? He said, well, I don't have one. I said, all right. What kind of a house do you want? I don't know. How big is it? I don't know. Where do you want it? I don't know. You sure you want a house? No, I'm not sure. A garage, maybe. Would you mind getting somebody else? I can't build something from nothing. Well, that's exactly the way some people act with their souls. They try to build and prepare themselves for the